0: Nations and the stunning claim of Commerce Secretary Howard Lutnick that data centers do not use water despite overwhelming evidence to the contrary.
1: Oh, yeah.
0: It amazes me. Hey, I noticed something in a post yesterday from Gina Hinojosa, said that they closed 30% of the polling precincts in Tarrant County.
2: Oh, yeah.
1: Yes, they did. Yes, they did. And in fact, LBW just points out that Heather Cox, who is one of the great writers on Substack, actually covered the Tarrant County closures, which is 92 of them. I think it's what the final number turned out to be, 92.
2: Yeah, actually, maybe if we're looking for a second top, maybe we could take that up a little bit, actually, later, but before we're done tonight.
1: Well, that sounds good, my brother. That sounds good. And I have the piece that LBW La Profesora in the house spoke about. Before I come to you, Neil, let me just say welcome, Elizabeth Townsend. Thank you for being here from Houston, Texas. We've got Lisa Blair from Atlanta, Georgia. We've got Lerner Curious from Baton Rouge. We also have LBW from Kingwood, La Profesora in the house, Karen Cheryl, our great, great, great organizer out there in Massachusetts. And Freddie is in the house. Thank you guys for being here right at the beginning, early. I want to start. Oh, Jack, you have anything to say before Neil and I get started?
0: Yeah, I was just going to say that, you know, when they lose the election, they're going to scream voter fraud.
1: And, and they're the ones attempting everything, laying the groundwork. You got that right, Jack. Anyway, folks, go ahead. I'm sorry. Go ahead, Jack.
0: Done.
1: Okay, you're done. All right. Anyway, let me just say this, guys. Cassie, welcome aboard. Thank you for being here. Reyes Nunez, welcome aboard. Thank you for being here. You know, yesterday we did our, I call it Democratic duty, but it's more than Democratic duty what we did. Neil and I went to the Kingwood Area Democrats last night. We had a wonderful crowd. A lot of questions, and you know, we gave perspectives where actually Neil and I agreed in almost nearly in a whole lot of stuff. There are a few things that we addressed differently, but all in all, I think we provided not only the encouragement, a lot of what was needed. Neil, what's your thought about what we did last night?
2: Yeah, we had a group of Kingwood Area Democrats for our folks. That's a neighborhood, that's a community in the city of Houston. And there were folks from that area and a little bit of field. And we, at bottom line, we just talked about our own empowerment. The work ahead is yours, not waiting for elected officials, and being ready for whatever is on the way.
1: And, you know, one of the things that I pointed out is that we can't let anything stop our progress. We can't let false divisions and that sort of stuff actually mess with the with the things that we have to get ahead. Not to win just this election, but to win the war on self-governance, on democracy, and much more. But anyway, Lee's here. Neil is here today. Today's Thursday, of course. Neil is the founder of the Houston Democracy Project, which is at HoustonDemocracyProject.com. Lo repito, HoustonDemocracyProject.com. Keep up to speed with what's going on with the things that you write about there, local, and sometime even touch on the national. Anyway, Lee, what are we talking about today?
2: So this, you know, we talk about local issues, and usually we talk about democracy issues and ICE and things, and this is sort of a democracy issue. But it's a little bit different. At Houston City Council yesterday, and for folks in different cities are listening around, you know, issues of annexation, larger cities annexing smaller cities is a national thing. Used to be easier than it is today. And there's an area called the Woodlands, and our local listeners will know. The Woodlands is about 28 miles from downtown. I'm looking at the Wikipedia entry. And in the 2020 census has 114,000 people. It's in Montgomery County, most of it. A fraction of it is in Harris County, which is where Houston is, and a great majority of it is in Montgomery County, which is an adjacent county. So it was founded in 1974 by an oil industry investor named George P. Mitchell. And I've been there a few times. It's green. It has nice parks. It has corporate campuses. It has lots of parks and homes. And Mitchell had an envisionment. George Mitchell, which is a name you hear, still, he's passed on, but George and Cynthia Mitchell envisioned that the city of Houston would at some point annex the Woodlands. The city of Houston would at some point annex the Woodlands. And people will know that the Houston communities of Clear Lake were annexed by was H Houston. The Houston community of Kingwood was annexed by the city of Houston. Clear Lake in the 70s, Kingwood in the 90s. And it still stokes some resentments for folks locally, because these are whiter, not exclusively white, but these are whiter and more Republican parts of town, and they're still grumpy about it. And as you know, and as Egberto pointed out to me, I mean, their existence is contingent on their proximity to Houston. They want the benefits of being near Houston, but they don't want to be in Houston. So the Woodlands has a sh shared sales tax fund with Houston. These come from the agreements over the years, and this a symbiotic. Apparently, this fund isn't used very often. There's a shared sales tax fund, so apparently the elected leaders of the Woodlands, it's not incorporated, went to Mayor Whitmire and said, "We'll give the city." John Whitmire, the mayor of Houston, will give the city of Houston $50 million, basically, if you'll remove the threat of annexation forever. And under state law that's come in the last 20 or 30 years, and under the political climate, you know, there was really no immediate prospect that Houston was going to annex the Woodlands. There was no immediate prospect. Montgomery County, I was looking for specific numbers for the Woodlands for the 2024 election, and I couldn't find them. But Montgomery County voted 72% for Trump in 2024. The Woodlands is 3% Black, 8% Asian. It's interesting. It's 65% white. In 2000, it was 87%. White. So if they're trying to hold off demographic change in the Woodlands because the Latino population is growing, they may, I'm certain, I would just be certain that there are some folks in the Woodlands motivated by you know, a concern to keep the community as it is. But it's gone from 87% white in 2000 to 65% white in the 2020 census. And there are good folks in the Woodlands. I've attended meetings. I've spoken in the Woodlands. There are plenty of excellent folks in the Woodlands and in Montgomery County. So, but the leadership of the Woodlands came to Mayor Whitmire and said, "We'll pay you, the city, $50 million." And they know we need it. We need $50 million. We need every dime we can get. Why do we need every dime we can get? Because we have a revenue cap that people of Houston wrongly enacted upon ourselves under Mayor White 15 years ago, whenever. But then also, the Republican legislature and the Woodlands sends Republicans to the state legislature inhibits our capacity to raise money through taxes and everything we try to do that they don't like. So these folks in the Woodlands are sending these legislators who mess with our autonomy as a city and mess with our capacity. and to do for ourselves. And these folks in the woodland, apparently, reading the KUHF story, the local NPR station, here's what an elected official said in the woodlands. The annexation bogeyman is dead. We thought that was very important. State law has changed that, but state law can change too. So this clearly cleans it up and makes sure that annexation is not a situation anymore. So these people, it's a bogeyman. It's a bogeyman that we might just come, the state law will change. That would presume a Democratic governor, a Democratic legislature, and at least they presume free elections, right? Because I don't. But at least they presume free elections. So the upshot is the joint sales tax agreement is over. They will pay us the money in the fund. They will make us $3.9 million payments. The Woodlands will make $3.9 million payments. The thing that Jack alluded to earlier with Chris Hollins. Chris Hollins is our elected city controller, and he is saying, I'm sure correctly is enough as it stands now, that over the long haul, we will potentially lose revenue from this joint sales tax fund. Here was a case where I actually agreed with Whitmire over Hollins. This isn't usually the case. Whitmire says the legislature could at any point just negate the whole deal. That they could just say, no, Houston, you can't have any of this money. And there's every reason to believe that if we said no to this, so not only, you know, does the Woodlands send legislators to Austin that restrict us, not only does the Woodlands is willing to pay to get rid of the threat
1: bogeyman
2: that yeah. Bogeyman that we might be that we might come and take them. Then there's also the fear that the Woodlands would lobby its state legislative delegation and other state Republicans to punish us. And this is analogous to the situation where we repealed our ICE ordinance in April because we were afraid, because Governor Abbott threatened to defund the police and take away our World Cup security funding, right? They were ready to say, you know, this global event, we'll take away your funding for whatever global bad things that could happen on the world stage. And so I agreed with Whitmire that they'll spike this agreement, and that the money that Holland says will come in the future, we'll never say it. We'll never see it. The money, two final points. The money, however, the problem, of course, with Whitmire, we'll get this money, but he now controls it. He just does what he wants. So it's important that the money not go to the police. Why is it important that the money not go to the police? Well, for one thing, the police don't need it. But then secondly, under state law, you cannot lower police funding. It's incredible. But under state law, cities cannot lower police funding. So if we use some of this $50 million to go to police funds, we are stuck. We are making our budget problems worse. So hopefully the $50 million will go to parks or libraries or literally anything other than the police. And then the final thing I'll say is, as a Houstonian, I certainly appreciate every fine person in the Woodlands, that there are plenty of good folks in the Woodlands, but I don't want them. Everything was from the angle of they'll never agree to annexation. Kingwood and Clear Lake are still grumpy from being annexed. In 2015, for example, because the city of Houston has such poor election turnout, the Democrat Sylvester Turner defeated the Republican Bill King for mayor 51-49. If the Woodlands had been part of Houston, in 2015, the Republican would have won. Now, it's not the Woodlands problem that we don't vote. It's not their fault. Well, it's sort of their fault because they do everything to harm us. But I don't want them. Everything was from the angle of, you know, they don't want us. And we're a bogeyman and all this. And the presumption, there was just a presumption that we as Houstonians would want them. I don't want them. Why would I want someone who doesn't want to be with us?
1: Yeah, I want to first add two things to that. The first one is to kind of let the audience understand one thing. Houston is likely the most demographically diverse city in the country. Wonderful city. You know, the amount of Latinos, Blacks, Asians, mm-hmm. whites, everybody. It's a beautiful city, very demographically balanced. I think the majority of Houston is a Latino city now. Of course, in the South, that is the thing. What Neil said, great, good people in Kingwood, great people in the Woodlands, good people in Clear Lake. But these are isolated subdivisions, if you will. Well, the Woodlands never became Houston, but there are very, in fact, if you look at the demographics of Clear Lake, Kingwood, and Woodlands, which mm-hmm. are on the outskirts of Houston, you'll see that they are very white sections of this area of Harris County yep. and part of Montgomery County, part of I don't remember the other county name, but anyhow,
2: Montgomery.
1: And in Montgomery, thank you. Very, very white areas. Now, I remember moving into Kingwood when there was the fight of whether to become Houston or not. And it so irked me because these folks were so vocal at sneering at Houston because of its multiculturalism, because it was that balanced mm-hmm. city. And you could hear all of the dog whistles. Nobody came out and said officially, but you could hear all of the dog whistles. But here's the thing that they rarely admit. Absent Houston, there ain't no Clear Lake. Absent Houston, there ain't no Woodlands. And absent Houston, there ain't no Kingwood. All these wealthy, rich oil folks that live in the Woodlands or Kingwood or Clear Lake, or even having NASA in Clear Lake, if there was no Houston, there would be none of those towns with the demographics those towns have. Interestingly, the first name that came out of us when we went to the moon, Houston, the Challenger, what was the name of the thing? Houston, something has landed.
2: Right, the Eagle has landed. That's not the
1: Eagle,
2: Challenger.
1: Houston,
2: yeah,
1: right.
2: The moon landing, 1969.
1: Eagle, right, was from, not Houston, I mean, it was unincorporated Clear Lake where they were talking to. Technically speaking, I don't think Houston had crossed its borders into that. I think that
2: yeah.
1: area was still
2: yeah.
1: unincorporated then. So, I mean, absent Houston, none of these places exist. But it just shows you the cancer. It shows you the cancer as opposed to the many and coexisting. These isolationists, if you will, you know, are the ones where the most boisterous, and et cetera. You know, the Woodlands, Neil makes a good point. And the same point could have been made about Clear Lake and Kingwood. The truth of the matter is, no, yeah, they need Houston. The other thing is, it's not the other way around. And
2: right.
1: it is short-sighted. Right. Anybody who would sit down there and like, we don't want to be a part of them. But you see, the thing about it is Houston is a city that gets all kinds of mayor. I mean, and it also shows you how diversity doesn't mean that some particular ethnic group takes over. And I mean, the thing about it is the ethnicity and racial thing is sort of an oxymoron, right? Who cares as long as folks are doing good work? But again, it shows you how the people of Houston are anyway, right? We have Bill White, Bill White, who was a white mayor. We had Sylvester Turner, who was a black mayor. We had Kathy Whitmire, white mayor. I mean, we are a very, the city in itself, elect the people they think is going to do good by the city. Neil and I are not too particularly fond of our current mayor, but I mean, it is important for folks to see that, that sort of, and especially those in this area. So if you're in Kingwood, if you're in Clear Lake, if you're in the Woodlands, and it pained you to either be a part of Houston or be considered to be a part of Houston, and it pains you, maybe you should do a little bit of research. And to put it bluntly, you should be ashamed of yourself. Let's go to Bruce, line one.
3: Good morning, Alberto.
1: Bruce, you're on.
3: How are you?
1: Yes, my brother.
3: Yeah, Alberto. Yeah, I called Monday, but when I heard you say you wanted more time to speak about the post office, I went ahead and dropped my call to get a time back. I don't mean to change your subject, but I want to update you on something and then ask you a question, if I might.
1: Yes, sir.
3: My friend, the contractor, Mike, whose worker, Victor, had a son picked up by ICE. I finally ran into them Monday afternoon, and I asked them, how did that turn out? And Mike, the contractor, said, well, his son is put on a plane back to Guatemala. And then he said something that sickened me, but then he said something that ticked me off. He said, we were told that there was an 80% chance we could delay it and then probably win the case and keep him here. So Victor had his sister take out a loan. He said, I threw in $500. And we came up with $2,000. He goes in almost as soon as they got the money, poof, he's on an airplane to Guatemala. It didn't delay it 1 second. That ticked me off. I'm nonviolent, but I had a daydream. And my daydream, my right hand sent that person that took that $2,000 from him straight to a dentist to spend that $2,000. But are you hearing about these kind of abuses or people being taken care of? Is this common? That's my question.
1: Yes.
3: I'm done.
1: Okay. Let me, Bruce, thank you for that. Let me just tell you that I know a whole lot of folks where they have these mixed families, meaning some are documented and some are undocumented. And there's one that called me up, actually came to the door, and came crying. My son got picked up and got, they were holding him in Dallas. And then he said, you know, they're talking about putting him on the plane back to Mexico. He knows nothing about Mexico and went and did all the stuff. And then he wanted to, you know, this lawyer was going to charge him something on the order of $10,000 to somehow legally get him back into the country. After he told me the story, I'm no expert or anything like that, but what I do know is that his son's case was a lost case, okay? Because, yeah, I hated to say it, but I looked him straight in the eye and I told him, don't give any lawyer any money. They can do absolutely nothing for your son. You would be much better off having that. And this is not a, well, I probably shouldn't say this on the radio, but so I'm not going to say it on the radio. But there are other means where his son probably could be reunited with his family in the place of, in the only place that he knows. And that is likely more honest than giving your hard-earned dollars to the lawyer who is fooling you. The lawyer has become a coyote that will not deliver, to put it bluntly. The lawyer has become, many of these lawyers are coyotes that are not delivering. For those who don't know what a coyote is, the coyote is that guy that has deals with different immigration officers here in the United States and bring these people over. Here's the thing that a lot of folks don't understand or don't realize. The whole immigration issue is a racket. okay? And the pawns in the racket are our brothers and sisters from south of the border. There are many corporations out there. They're not legal corporations, but there are corporations out there that make their monies out of paying a particular group of immigration officers, ICE officers, and others that pay them to create a path for folks to come into this country. So whereas, you know, we sit down and we watch ICE beating up people and we watch what they're doing on the surface, you know what's happening on the backside? Those same guys are collecting monies to look the other way to bring or to help people cross the border for a price. I have friends who pay on the order of $15,000 to $25,000 to get a family member into the United States. And it doesn't only occur over the border. It occurs at your airports. It occurs everywhere. We are a capitalist country, people. So what you see on TV, we need to get them out of the country. They have used your hate. They have used your racism. They have used all these things on you as they profit from the trade. It's a different kind of slave trade now. So for all of you that feel great when you're seeing those people get thrown to the ground and thrown out of the country, a large percentage of them will be back in a few months after their families have raised or promised to pay them to come by. So that's your answer, Bruce.
3: Okay, I was already in a bad mood. I lost a friend that I've known since I was a child, so 60-year friend. I'm going to be a pallbearer today. So I was in a bad mood anyway, and when I heard that, it just sent me over. But thank you for your time. I'm going to get off so another caller can get in. Thank you both, though.
1: Thank you, my brother. Yeah. Neil, you want to add anything before we move on to the other subject?
2: Nope.
1: Okay, well, you know, I like when I catch Neil looking at something else, and I say, "Hey, Neil, you want to do this?" Neil's like, "Hell no, nope."
2: No. I was reading the Facebook post from the Woodlands about the annexation.
1: Yeah, that is funny. Anyway, you wanted to talk about another subject that I think.
2: The subject that
1: LBW. Enjoy your blood drive. Yeah,
2: that Jack brought up earlier. Tarrant County. So Tarrant County is Fort Worth, and they have county elections, and their county judge, which is the chief executive of the county, president of the county commission in essence, Tim O'Hara, is hard right wing, and they have a 3-2 Republican majority. On the council, on the commission. One of them is Matt Krause, K-R-A-U-S-E, who some folks might dimly remember had been a hard right member of the legislature who wanted to ban books. And he is on there. So they did a mid-decade redistricting, as I recall it, last year. And one of the two Democrats, Elisa Simmons, Democratic commissioners, has been gerrymandered out of her seat. Black woman, the only black member of the Tarrant County County Commission. There are five members, 3-2 Democrat, 3-2 Republican. And they voted, I'm reading the Texas Tribune, Tarrant County commissioners voted 3-2 Tuesday to approve a list of polling sites for the November election that included 92 fewer sites than the 2022 midterms. And from what I've read, these are disproportionately in black and Latino portions of Tarrant County. Tarrant County is reasonably closely divided between the two parties. And there is a real hope that Tim O'Hara can be defeated. You might have seen some of the some of the debate in the Tarrant County Commission. Tim O'Hara was repeatedly throwing people out. The Vicki Goodwin, the Democratic Lieutenant Governor nominee, was at the session early in August. It's been a big, big fuss. But the upshot is, you know, here's an urban county in Texas messing with the election at the end of the process, creating confusion about where you can vote. Early voting begins, I think, October 16th in Texas. Meeting lasted over 8 hours, blah, blah, blah, same old stuff. And as we referenced earlier, you know, if Tim O'Hara loses this election in Tarrant County, there'll be like fraud, undocumented people voting, blah, blah, blah. And we know that, you know, we're seeing the stories still about the Postal Service, Trump ignoring judicial injunctions to stop using the postal system or stop preparing the postal system to rig our election by not delivering mail ballots. And these unfair efforts continue across Republican areas across the country and Texas.
1: Yeah, well, you know, here's the thing, and I want to read what Richardson had to say, Cox Richardson had to say. And I want to remind, well, let me read it, and then I'll add what I want to say. This is just the first part of her article. It says, a number of pundits, especially Republicans pundits, interpret Trump's win in 2024 as a permanent political realignment, proving that World War II liberalism was dead. That conviction appeared to help free Trump's insistence that he had won a landslide and had a mandate to enact draconian policies. Skeptics disagreed with this interpretation, noting that Trump's victory in the popular vote was small, more people voted for someone else than for him, and that the 2024 election appeared to be determined by inflation and the pandemic, two things that had little to do with political positions. Let me just add to this. It irks me, even with Heather Cox, Richardson, and others who continuously try to make this win, Donald Trump win, a thing that had been because of economic issues. Economic issues was the facade, my dear brothers and sisters. Economic issues was the facade. The real when you look at the cross tabs in what people said they wanted, when you looked at the cross tabs and you took names off of the people they were voting for, Kamala Harris won by a substantial margin. Okay, in other words, if you polled what America wanted and what they said they were voting for, and you gave them the list of these, not just the list, but you gave the flavor of both campaigns without a name, Kamala Harris won, you know, by a substantial number. As soon as you slapped Kamala Harris and Trump's name on it, it was close to a tie race, with Kamala leading by a bit. In fact, if you take a look at what the polls said near the end of the campaigns, that's what the polls pretty much said. To then have this notion that the reason we have Trump is anything other than sexism and racism does no justice to reality, and it's one of the reasons we will continue to make the same mistakes over and over again. We kind of touched a little bit on this sort of things with some good Democrats last night, but you know, I kind of said it in a way about, but we can talk about that later if we have time. But I should write Heather a little note. Everything else that she said, I agree with. But continuously trying to make this an economic thing boggles the mind. Rather than being an embrace of a political ideology, it appeared the swing toward Trump had more to do with anti-incumbent feeling, especially over inflation. Wrong, Cox, on that one. Still, after the 2024 election, hopeful Republicans set out to redistrict states like Texas to try to guarantee they would hold on to control of Congress after the 2026 election. They redrew districts based on the idea that they thought was a new coalition that would last, banking especially on Hispanic voters continuing to cast their ballots for Republicans. With that expectation, they created gerrymandering that shaved their margins thinner than they had been before the redistricting. And then in the elections of 2025, dramatic gains by Democrats across Texas made some observers wonder if the gerrymandering of Texas hadn't been a dummy mandering. Teeing districts up for Democrats in a blue wave. After the election, Elliot G. Morris of Strength in Numbers noted that the anti-incumbent feeling had turned against the Republicans, and that voters were even more strongly opposed to the Republicans than they had been before Democrats in 2024. He explained that by then, Republicans had lost an average of 25 points of support from very voters they were counting on to create the new coalition. Young people, non-white voters, and working-class low-income voters. And then the special election of January 30, 2026, voters flipped a seat in Texas Senate from Republican to Democrat in a historically Republican-dominated district in Tarrant County, the one that they're trying to do right now.
2: Right.
1: Democrat Taylor Remmert, an Air Force veteran and machinist, defeated right-wing Republican Lee Wamsgans for a seat that Republicans have held since the 1990s. Robert Downing of Texas Monthly noted that in the final days of the campaign, the Wambas campaign spent $310,000, while Remmert spent nothing. And Daniel Nicklin of Bold's Mags posted that overall, Wambas spent nearly $2.2 million more than Remmert in the campaign. Both Texas Governor Greg Abbott and Trump himself publicly supported him, and he lost by a margin of 14 points. That is what people in Texas fear, and that is why the rigging of the election in Texas is occurring right now, because Texas is not a red state. Texas is a non-voting state, and what they're trying to do is to stop people from voting. Before you come in, Neil, I want to say something that I told the group last night. We had an older white guy get up, and he was flabbergasted of what's happening, how the rhetoric that he is seeing in his feeds, etc., about how folks are attacking Muslim, attacking black folks, attacking Latinos, and how racist the Republican Party had become is what he was talking about. And I, he's an ally and he's a good guy, etc. But I wanted to remind everybody in that room, Neil, it was, what would you say, a 95% white group, pretty much, maybe? Okay, so I wanted to let this group know something. I am glad that they're seeing the racism, and that this group is appalled. And they're genuinely appalled. This is a group of good people. But I wanted to remind them that what they are seeing in the open now is my everyday life. Right? Not from them. Not from my friends. Not from good people. But that is the everyday life. I mean, there's a guy doing some repair on my house right now. He's a Latino guy. And he happened to tell me, you know, the things that occur to him that nobody talks about. You know, we sit down and we talk sometime. Nobody talks about. So my thing to the rest of the community is this. What you see happening overtly to Muslims and blacks and everybody else, it has never stopped happening covertly. It just wasn't. What Trump has done, and you'd hear a lot of folks say that in meetings that we have, is he have made the shame go away. He has made it vogue to say these things out loud. Bard, line. Oh, before Bard.
2: Let me ask you, though. I had the feeling when you gave that answer yesterday that I have no doubt about that, that these things that are now over were more covert. I think some of the concern is that these folks doing this now have significantly more institutional power.
1: You're right.
2: That they have. So you will hear that answer sometimes. This is how it's always been. And I believe that. And I'm certainly not here to tell someone their experience. I think some of the concern is that these folks now have a ICE secret ICE police.
1: Yeah.
2: That the folks, I think part of the issue is it always should have been addressed, and some have always addressed it. But these folks now have such institutional power and see now believe they have the prospect to move people of color out or get rid of their voting or rights or get rid of their capacity to elect. So it is true. It's always been this way since day one. But the institutional power that these folks, that the racists, overt, brutal racists have and the willingness of the courts to go by it seems to be increasing.
1: Let me tell you, Neil, I you know, respectfully, and you know, I remember how I addressed you in the group. I looked and I said, it is wonderful having my brother here as an ally. I said that to the entire group because this brother, talking about Neil, of course, you know, he is in the fight. But the part about institutional, the institution like ICE and all of that is there now. If you go into the areas that are predominantly Black or Latino or whatever, we would say the institutional power has always been there because it was just done by the police. The institutional power was always there. It was just implemented by the banks. The institutional power was always there. And again, that's why I said in the past it was covert. And now it is, you know, I mean, that is why you'll see a whole lot of folks in the minority communities who just go, eh, because, you know, while people are actively seeing, oh my God, how can people be treated that way? That's bad. Good people are seeing that and saying that. For others, they're like, eh, when I go into a grocery store, eh, when I get stopped by the cops, eh, you know, so I hear you, and you're definitely correct on it's institutionalized with ICE and all of that. But for us, ICE represents, I mean, for us, the police has always been ICE. When it comes to certain things, the bank has always been there. You know, there are studies that shows why folks pay more interest than others. And anyway, but let's go to the Bard. Come on in, Bard.
4: Yes, good morning.
1: Bard, you're on.
4: I wanted to talk about. Yeah. Hello.
1: You're on.
4: You want to talk about Kamala and the reason that she lost? Do you think that it's because she didn't go through the democratic process and the primary process?
1: No. All of that is crap. Obviously, okay, look, we should have had, you're correct, though. Let me just say where I agree with you. I think we should have had a process. You're correct. You know, but nobody would have said that if it were Clinton or nobody did say that when the whole Democratic Party rigged it for Biden. You know, as much as I voted for Biden, respected Biden, we only say that when it's a woman, we only say that when it's a minority. So no, it had absolutely nothing to do with that. And if we continue to lie to ourselves about the realities, right? That will always continue. Continue, Bard.
4: Well, you just said it yourself. They rigged it for Biden. They rigged it for Kamala. How does the
1: and they rigged it for Trump.
4: Get in the way of this?
1: Wait, and they rigged it for Trump. And no, they rigged
4: Trump
1: it for Trump.
4: He went through the primary process. I remember I voted for Cruz back in whatever it was. And Trump went through the process and got the nomination. Kamala did not. Kamala worked with Biden for 4 years and knew he was a dementia patient. Why didn't she say something?
1: All right, I'm not going to go there. I'm not going to go there because until you tell me that we have dementia on Trump, I'm not going to go there. Thank you, brother. You have a great day. Let's go to
4: Truth
1: Brother
4: hurts.
1: Jimmy.
4: Truth hurts, doesn't it?
1: That's funny. Come on in, Jimmy. I'm, by the way, I agree with Cyril. Cyril says we are in a new world now.
3: Elections.
1: Yes, sir.
3: Virgil, on the current upcoming elections, President Trump has ordered the post office to not deliver mail-in ballots to anyone until they have certified

0: Well, we'll see. Well, we'll see how long the UPS holds it up. But anyway, Jimmy, you're absolutely correct. You're absolutely correct. But he does not have the power to do what he's doing. Neil and Jack, there just may be a possibility that we just go dead real quickly because I've lost power and we're on backup that doesn't last too
1: That
0: long.
1: prospect is there for all of us all the time.
0: Yeah, because we have such a wonderful grid, right?
1: Well,
0: Because we have
1: I was
0: so.
1: speaking in the broader, more philosophical sense. We
0: Yes,
1: could all,
0: I hear you. Okay,
1: yeah.
0: Jimmy, I'm going to let you go, Jimmy, but we are fighting that right now. We'll see how long my power holds up to continue this.
1: I might go dead right now. I might go first.
0: Anyway, folks, look, what I'm going to do is I'm going to preempt a closure. Neil, close for me, and then I'll go to Jack so he can probably be ready to play a little something in the case. So go ahead, close out.
1: Okay, great. Houston Democracy Project, Houston Democracy Project. And I'll just continue to say that the next action is when you organize it, and the First Amendment is your permit. Don't wait for somebody else. There's a lot of trouble ahead.
0: Yeah, and I'm going to say I love you all. Thank you for being here. Look, let me just say, folks, disagree or not agree, right? The thing about it is we have to work together to take our country back. If you saw the discussion that Neil and I had with a group of wonderful folks last night, you'll see that there are more of us that want what is right, want what is good. And we come at conclusions differently. Sometimes we adapt things differently. But ultimately, we're looking for those of us who want the right things are looking for the right goals. So please, please keep our heads up high. Please stay positive. All of you online right now, thank you for your commentary. Thank you for being who you are. I am just waiting for my system to go down because we're in a power fail. Hey, Jack, what's going on out there? You ready to play something if necessary?
2: I wanted to with the way they're trying to oppress the mail-in vote, people that have grandparents and parents that usually vote by mail, please, please, please take them to the polls to vote. Let's get around this. Let's start doing our workaround. And it's a patriotic duty to get out the vote. So please
0: No
2: help
0: better
2: your
0: advice than that.
2: elderly and disabled people to get to the polls and early vote. Get them in there and early vote. Don't wait till the voting day because they're going to be playing some shenanigans then too.
0: You're absolutely right. My UPS says zero, but it's still giving a little bit of power here. But let's see. Jack, you have anything else quick to say, Neil, before this stuff craters?
1: I'm looking at the weather radar, seeing your seeing the storm over
0: Over Kingwood, it's sitting on top of us right now. I'm looking outside
1: over
0: and it's like.
1: Kingwood, and we had a big thunderstorm. Here's a headline in the Houston Chronicle: Ken Paxton needs to win back Republicans. His allies hope attacks on China will help, right? We've seen these ads that Tallarico had voted to hand over land as a member of the State House of Representatives.
3: What's the woman that's running the Democrat in South Carolina? Angie something, doctor.
0: Yeah,
3: She's a doctor.
0: right.
3: Somebody in the chat will know.
0: Yeah.
3: Help a senile man out. But okay, she is going. I assume.
0: Don't assume it's going to be
3: Well,
0: his sister.
3: I don't
0: She
3: know,
0: made a fool of herself
3: man.
0: yesterday.
3: My God, you want to talk about
0: Dumb.
3: DEI? You want to talk about DEI, folks? Oh
0: Oh
3: my
0: my
3: goodness.
0: God, that was.
3: So, I don't even know her name. Lindsey Graham's sister.
0: Yeah, just call her Miss Graham.
3: Miss Graham.
0: Yeah.
3: So I guess, okay, here she is, and she is being asked.

0: asked a question actually by Greta Van Susteren, and I assume this is sort of a debate or something. It's actually on C-SPAN.
1: Oh, it was on C-SPAN. Okay.
0: So here we go.
2: Senator, are Taiwan and the South China Sea national security issues for the United States? If so, why?
3: I'm sorry, could you repeat the question?
2: Are Taiwan and the South China Sea national security issues for the United States? And if so, why or how?
3: I'm just going to be honest here. I'm not on national security. I'm not that informed on national security. But I do support the military. My brother was in the Air Force for 33 years. So I will do everything I can to support the military. My dad was in the Army. I'm not a polished politician up here. National security is not my thing, not my area of expertise, but I do support the military.
2: Congressman, I'll give you a...
1: Cut.
0: Okay, wait. You know what? That actually clicked the light bulb on for me because my uncle and my grandfather both were in the military, and my stepfather was in the military. So I should be a senator, I think. I mean, come on.
1: No, you're joking now. I want to be serious about something here, right? Because for people who look like you and me.
0: We could never be in that position.
1: And not only that, you know as well as I do, for any position of authority that we have or for any position of any higher level, we've had to work four times harder. And folks, this is not race baiting here. That's just how it is. And we accept it and we fulfill what it needs to go ahead and move forward. We accept it.
0: Man, let me tell you something.
1: But before, brother, you talk about DEI. Remember who's our president? DEI. Man. Remember who's our defense minister? DEI. Remember who is Senator Graham, Darlene Graham? DEI. And you know what? Nobody used the word DEI for any one of those folks who are completely and entirely unqualified for the jobs that they have. You see a black person, a Latino person in a particular job, you can feel secure that more than likely 99% of the time they had to be overqualified for that position. And I'm not saying that as an accident.
0: Egberto, I heard people.
1: Yes, sir.
0: I heard DEI come out of the mouths of people during Ketanji Brown Jackson's hearings. That this woman was a DEI, nomination or whatever. So yeah, that woman, it's embarrassing. It's embarrassing for the country, really, that we're running around here with all the problems that we've got. Yes. That's not even serious, man. That is so ridiculous and I feel bad for her because she doesn't even recognize that she's unqualified. She's like, well, I don't know about that.
1: No.
0: I think, Egberto, that she thinks it's acceptable that she doesn't know those things.
1: Okay, that's okay. Thank you for saying that. Thank you.
0: She's like, I'm running for Senate. I don't really know nothing about all that, global stuff.
1: I was third, Marlon. Thank you for saying that.
0: I'm gonna be honest. I don't know nothing about all that.
1: But I still
0: should be the senator because my brother. She can't even run on his record. She don't even know his record.
1: Right. So, I mean, I'll tell you, Marlon, I'm glad that you said that because I was kind of interrupting you to say just what you said. So, good minds think alike.

0: 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I am your host, Egberto Willis. This is a progressive program that will take the mystery out of politics. This is the program that will encourage you to make sure government becomes we the people. Whether you are liberal, progressive, conservative, or otherwise, you get to hear your point of view. 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
3: There is a peaceful pop-up protest every day of the week from 9 a.m. on the sidewalks at Paseo del Kit Carson intersection and World Cup. 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
1: On the line with us, Phil Ebner, the veteran war correspondent, host of the podcast On the Edge, based out of Kiev, Ukraine. Philip Ebner on YouTube, Ebner Philip on social media. Phil, welcome back to the program. How are you, and how's Kiev?
2: Not good, Tom. Not good. I mean, I'm okay. I'm best as one can expect, but then I'm a stubborn SOB. The city, however, is suffering. We are under nearly constant air raid siren. The Russians, aware that Ukraine has lost support from, in particular, the United States in terms of interceptor missiles to stop their ballistic missiles, have been launching a barrage of these things. Additionally, the Russians have modified their Iranian-based drone platform, the Shahid, with jets. And that makes them fly at about three times their normal speed. And the Ukrainians have yet to come up with a solution to that. Now, I am confident that the Ukrainians will do so at some point, as they have done throughout the war. There has always been moments when one side or the other takes a technological advantage or has a change in tactics or what have you, but then the other side adjusts and so on and so forth. The Ukrainians will find a solution to the jet Shahids, I have no doubt. But the ballistic missiles without Patriot missiles or an equivalent, they're going to continue to rain down on Kiev as we go into winter. And as we go into winter, we are told that maybe perhaps it won't be as harsh in terms of temperature, but we simply don't have the defenses for this city. And they are hitting a number of important points within the city, both military and civilian. And I stress the civilian because, of course, that's a war crime. They are hitting, most importantly for the population of the capital, they are hitting basically supermarket distribution points, which means that we will most likely be facing harsher food shortages. And that means empty shelves. That means nobody, you know, you can't eat. We are being advised by the government here throughout Ukraine, but particularly in Kiev, to start stocking up on bottled water, start stocking up on dried goods or canned goods, because there is an anticipation that the Russians are going to try and starve out this city.
1: Wow. Wow. And J.D. Vance says he's about to hold a press conference in D.C. It'll be interesting to see if anybody asks him about this. That his proudest moment as vice president was when he cut off the supply of Patriot interceptor missiles to Ukraine. Disgusting, I mean, doesn't begin to describe this, Phil.
2: I mean, it shocks me. I wish I would say that I was more shocked than I am. Disappointed, of course. You know, we promised the people of Ukraine that if they gave up their nuclear weapons, that we would honor their 1991 borders.
1: Yep.
2: And we are going back on that pledge. But not only that, we're on the wrong side of this. If that's the stance that the administration is going to take, we are on the wrong side of this war. Ukraine, whatever the narrative is that Moscow sells to its fellow travelers in the MAGA world, Ukraine is a democratic nation that desires its sovereignty and freedom, rule of law, and a contribution to the Western world and admission into the family of nations within Europe. Russia is an imperial power that seeks to occupy a people that are not the same as them in culture or in mentality or in orientation. And they are an aggressor state that is engaged in state-sponsored terrorism. So if J.D. Vance is saying that he is most proud that he betrayed the Ukrainian people, what he is also saying is he is most proud of supporting the despotism of Vladimir Putin. And as an American, I find that disgraceful. I find it embarrassing. And I find it on the wrong side of history.
1: Yeah. Yeah, I cannot agree more emphatically. For a while there, Ukraine was having some real dramatic successes in blowing up, you know, energy infrastructure around Ukraine. Scott Bessent, our idiot Treasury Secretary, went on television yesterday morning and said that the reason America has inflation right now is because Ukraine is hitting Russia's energy sector. But the simple fact of the matter is that Ukraine has been hitting Russian energy. So is that ongoing, or has that been paused? Because I haven't heard anything about anything like that in a couple of days.
2: No, absolutely ongoing. The Ukrainians are targeting two primary. Well, correct myself. I'll say three primary centers. And yes, it is fossil fuel distribution points. Fossil fuel refineries and the equivalent of Amazon. Those in the last, I'd say, 3 months have been their primary targets. Hitting Russia's Amazon, wild berries, and this other one, ozone, that brings the war home to Russians. It is still a legitimate legal target because these are also distribution points for military hardware. They send like night vision goggles and helmets and protective armor and things like that. Those get shipped. Sniper scopes, things like that. Those get shipped through these same, Amazon clones that they have within Russia. So that is completely legal and legitimate. As far as the fossil fuel industry and the infrastructure of Russia, that's how they fund their war. Again, a legitimate military target for Ukraine. If the United States feels inconvenienced because of this, well, you know, first off, I would point to their own, efforts in the Straits of Hormuz being far more influential to global oil prices spiking and fluctuating as wildly as they are than I would Russia. And in addition to that, Russia is, again, an aggressor state. There's a very easy way for Russia to get its oil back on the market, and that's to leave Ukraine. I'm sure there will still be some punitive sanctions because there will need to be reparations made. But if Russia wants to get back on the oil market, on the global oil market, there's a very simple way of doing it. Leave Ukraine. Stop your war of aggression. So for the Americans to take the side of an imperial aggressor nation that is a state sponsor of terror, as we saw in Germany just in the last 36 hours, the German government has come out and said that they know for a fact from forensics that they have gathered that Russia conducted an aggressive drone attack at the airport in Leipzig, Germany, attacking Ukrainian trainer jets that were on the airfield, possibly killing German citizens. This is getting beyond Ukraine. The Europeans are starting to recognize that they are under attack by Moscow. Our closest allies in Europe are saying Russia is the problem. For us to come out now and say, no, it's actually Ukraine that needs to capitulate, Ukraine that needs to give up territory, Ukraine that needs to bend its knee to its imperial master, which has subjugated this country to untold horrors over the centuries, is a betrayal of the ideals of our founding fathers. We believe in the ideals of life, liberty, and the pursuit of happiness. We believe, even, I tell the old joke, Tom, and I probably said it on your show before, Americans by their very birth and nature despise imperialism, perhaps particularly when we engage in it. Mm-hmm. We are born to despise imperialism because we were born out of colonization and, you know, breaking away from an imperial master. And Russia doesn't, they not only have a dispute within their nature, that doesn't exist. They openly pursue imperialism. And that's what this war is. And so for America to betray a country that is solely seeking its independence from a colonial master, I think is to betray the ideals of our founding fathers.
1: Yeah, I think that's very, very well said, Phil. The great Phil Idner, a veteran war correspondent. Check out his podcast, On the Edge. He's based out of Kiev, Ukraine. Idner Philip on Blue Sky and Instagram. Philip Idner over on YouTube. Phil, thanks so much for dropping by today.
2: Anytime you want me, Tom.
1: You got it right here. Thank you, Phil.
0: This is the Tom Hartman Program.
1: It'll be interesting to see if any reporter summons the courage to ask J.D. Vance about his position on getting rid of help for Ukraine in this press conference that's coming up shortly. So what's on your mind today? Jennifer in Seattle. Hey, Jennifer, what's up?
3: Hi, Tom. I wanted to talk about the migration event that happened last month in Ceuta, the Spanish enclave.
1: Mm-hmm.
3: The Spanish government has identified and says it has evidence of Russian and Israeli actors amplifying the event on social media.
1: Yep.
3: And apparently there were TikTok and Instagram videos telling folks that if they made it to Ceuta, they could stay in Spain.
1: That was being reported at the time, Jennifer. That it was Russia
3: is
1: doing
3: that, right?
1: Yeah. Oh, yeah. I talked about it on this program.
3: Oh, okay. Well, I didn't connect the dots, but it said because of their diplomatic position in Ukraine and Iran, mm-hmm. that was sort of a idea. But then I don't know if you report on this, but last week, Spanish newspapers, some of which are disseminated in Latin America, were reporting that the migrants are eating cats.
1: Oh, God. Here we go again.
3: So, yeah, it's their calling card, right?
1: Yeah.
3: I mean,
1: yeah.
3: So,
1: yeah, the brand new racist trope.
3: Right, right. I was just going to say, I feel like we're all being taken for a ride, and we need to wake up and smell the roses.
1: Yeah, I'm with you. For people who don't know what we're talking about, there is a little enclave in North Africa or in one of the islands off the coast of North Africa that's controlled by the Spanish. It doesn't give you access to Spain, but it's controlled by Spain. And somebody was posting on TikTok, and it was tracked back to the Russians that, hey, you know, if you can just get into this place, what was it called? Ceuta? What?
3: Ceuta.
1: Ceuta. Thank you. If you could just get into Ceuta, then they will have to take you to Europe and let you enter Spain, and then you can just become part of the EU. And some 80,000 people just basically crashed the gate and ran in there. Within a day, all but maybe 1,000 of them had been expelled and sent back out again. It was kind of a non-event, but it served as a focal point for all the right-wing racists with Alternative for Deutschland, AfD in Germany, and the right-wingers in Spain, and the Le Pen in France. They were all talking about it. Oh, my God, the brown people are coming. Look out. And, you know, it's the same little trick that the GOP played with, you know, there's a caravan coming from the south. By way of causing the caravan to come. I mean, you know, I documented this 2 years ago that there were every time there was a wave of immigration into the United States that was heavily publicized, it was preceded by several weeks by claims on Fox News and Republican politicians that the border was now wide open. Ted Cruz did this dozens of times where he'd call a press conference and say, the border's wide open. And then 2 weeks later, all these people show up at the border thinking the border's wide open because, after all, why would a United States senator lie to us? And, you know, it's like the Republicans causing a problem and then using that problem for political purposes. And the Russians are doing the same thing in Europe. So, Jennifer, thank you. Thanks for pointing that out.
3: Thank you.
1: Yeah, sure enough. I appreciate it. Sarah in Fort Worth, Texas. Hey, Sarah.
4: The reason why I'm calling is it's just it's a question. I was listening to, I can't remember his name. He was a guest on Stephanie's show this morning, and he said something about that whatever's in the Epstein files and what Trump is being blackmailed by is far worse than anything that you know, that we know of now. And I thought, wow, what would be worse then?
1: Mm-hmm.
4: And then I thought, you know what? We're in his first presidency, there were, what, 1,500 kids that went missing that they couldn't find because of whatever reason.
1: That's right. The children who were separated from their parents at the border during the Trump administration that they then shipped off. Suddenly, there were all these little Christian foster care programs, and they gave a whole bunch of roughly 1,500 children to these programs, and then the programs vanished. And there is speculation that that was human trafficking, perhaps even underage sex human trafficking, but I've never seen any consequential investigation of it, which is frankly surprising. I was expecting the Biden administration to dig into that one.
4: Yeah, and that's my point, is that would be something absolutely, I mean, we've already been seeing now that there's sexual abuse happening to 5-year-olds, 3-year-olds. I'm kind of unfortunately, I'm a survivor of that age. And so it happens.
1: As are about a third of women.
4: Yeah. Yeah. And so that was my question. I mean, it would make perfect sense. Epstein, Trump, they were human traffickers. Why would they think, oh, here's a solid route that we have to replenish they could put them on Epstein's island and
1: makes perfect sense, Sarah. I think, you know, well, Epstein was still around at that time, wasn't he?
4: Yeah.
1: He didn't die until, what was it, the last year of Trump's administration when he was killed, when Trump, you know, had him thrown in jail and then he turned up dead. And Trump was president and Bill Barr was in charge. And Bill Barr used to be Epstein, you know, his father hired Epstein to be a teacher. Sarah, thank you for the call.
0: We're listening.
1: We'll be right back. Stay with us. Steve in Chicago. Hey, Steve, what's up?
5: I just wanted to follow up on the discussion you were having earlier of the right-wing tradition of scaring and their voters mm-hmm. in the way they kept saying, oh, the Mexican border is open so that the Mexicans could come and then they could point to them and say, you know, and then also doing the same thing in North Africa. It echoes something that goes even farther back when in 1939, the Nazis let a group of Jewish refugees board a ship and go to Cuba, knowing that they were going to be turned away. So that they could point to Cuba and the United States and other nations and go, see, they don't want these Jews either. That's why we, you know, we have to get rid of them and demonize
1: interesting.
5: Them. Nobody wants them.
1: Was that the genesis of that ship that FDR turned away from New York?
5: Yeah, it was the German liner St. Louis.
1: If anybody's
5: interested, it's a great book based on it called Voyage of the Damned.
1: Yeah.
5: There's also a film which is more of a fictionalized, but actually the book covers the main points of it, called Voyage of the Damned. Mm-hmm. But it's that whole thing of the right wing using vulnerable people and manipulating them and using them to try to scare people into, you know, these aren't humans. These aren't people equal to you. And you know, if you won't take them, how can you say we won't take them?
1: Right. And they'll eat your dogs. Excuse me. Go ahead.
5: I was just going to say, and that's not to minimize the shame and embarrassment that the United States, you know, should face over turning them away.
1: No. That was probably one of the biggest scars on the Roosevelt administration.
5: Exactly. And to their credit, England, France, Holland, and Belgium took in everybody off of the ship eventually.
1: Yeah.
5: Ironically, some of those nations were conquered by the Nazis, and so some of those people did still wind up dying in the Holocaust, but a majority of them survived.
1: Yeah, no. This. Yeah, you're absolutely right. It's an ancient strategy, and you know, it's the point to the other. You know, ringing a bell that we're all Pavlovian about. You know, it's wired into us, this tribal instinct.
5: Yeah.
1: Steve, thank you for the call. Spot on. Well said. I'll be back with more of the news of the day and New York calls in just a moment. We're hitting the top of the hour, and Joe Cirincione, the national security expert, is going to drop by right after this. Stick around.

0: Ari. What would be different? I mean, you know, if Putin said to Trump, please destroy America for me. I mean, the last time around, we had a million dead Americans, you know, almost twice as many as most other countries on a per capita basis. We had the highest or the second highest death rate in the world because Trump, after, you know, starting in April of 2020, started refusing to follow Anthony Fauci's advice. And that's, of course, why they're all, you know, trying to rag on Fauci, you know, with Rand Paul with his weird, you know, hysterical obsessions. Anyway, in the Hartman Report today, my daily take, HartmanReport.com, I'm asking the question, what would Trump be doing differently if Putin were giving the orders? And I really can't come up with anything other than, you know, apparently we're still providing some targeting intelligence to Ukraine, but we're certainly not giving them weapons or defensive stuff. I opened the article by talking about how the most obscene, one of the most obscene segments ever aired on Fox so-called News was yesterday, where Scott Bessent, our billionaire, low IQ Treasury Secretary, the guy who proves that being rich doesn't mean you're smart, said that Americans are suffering from inflation and it's all Ukraine's fault for striking Russia, for hitting Russian energy assets. Is this stupidity? I mean, you know, I'll give you that with regard to Bessent. Is it hypocrisy? Well, of course, he's a Republican. Is he owned by Putin? I don't know if Bessent is owned by Putin. I certainly believe that Trump is owned by Putin. I mean, you know, what do you think is going on here? That same morning, just yesterday morning, the Financial Times revealed that for the past 3 years, Russia has been helping Iran build a missile, a supersonic missile, a ballistic missile that can take out our aircraft carriers, a ship-killing missile. Just as, you know, for 3 years, Russia's been working with Iran on this. Apparently, they don't have it done yet because they haven't taken out our ship there at the Strait of Hormuz. Or maybe they're just holding back. But, you know, Europe's policy chief told the world that Russia gave Iran the satellite intelligence that they needed to kill 18 Americans and put hundreds more in the hospital and destroy billions of dollars worth of American assets in the Middle East. That was that same morning. This was all yesterday morning, all in about a four-hour period. And even in the face of all this, that Russia is helping Iran kill American soldiers, or sailors in this case, and Marines, even in the face of that, when Marco Rubio was asked about this, he just waved it off. He said, Putin's got his own set of problems. You know, if Putin is giving Iran the information they need to kill American soldiers, shouldn't there be some consequences? No, of course not. Are you seeing the same pattern I am? I mean, just before lunch yesterday, our Treasury Secretary was scolding Ukraine for fighting back. Our Secretary of State shrugs his shoulder about Iran and Russia working together to kill Americans, and Trump issues a new threat against Canada. I mean, if Putin had sat down, Trump and Hegseth and Kennedy and Bessent and Rubio and Stephen Miller in a room and said, do whatever you can to hurt and weaken the United States, what am I missing here? What else would they be doing? As far as I can tell, nothing. It looks to me like everything they are doing is working toward that goal. I mean, our Patriot interceptor inventory has gone from 2,300 down to around 800. That's a 65% drop. Our THAAD inventory we've lost four-fifths of our entire THAAD inventory. And Russia knows that the Patriots are the only thing that is going to stop them from blowing up Kiev. I mean, it's just wild. Just last week, a humiliated South Korean President Lee had to go on television in South Korea to admit to his country that he couldn't stop Trump from removing THAAD and Patriot batteries from South Korea. At the same time, the Kim Jong-un is testing nuclear weapons and ballistic missiles that are capable of delivering nuclear weapons to Los Angeles and San Francisco. And while that's happening, Whiskey Pete is hollowing out the Pentagon. There is literally no Senate-confirmed civilian or military leadership for the United States Army, the largest fighting force in our country, you know, one of the largest in the world. No Senate-confirmed leadership. And morale has just collapsed, just like Putin would want. As Pete just recently blocked six more officers. Oh, my God, they're black, they're female. He's forcing polygraphs. He's installed white male MAGA-only officers in senior slots. I mean, just consider the stuff that they've done. Trump is ordering the aircraft carrier that is in construction right now to take an extra couple of years to get built because he wants them to go back to steam catapults to throw the jets off the decks. He wants to make a drone carrying ship harder to build. It's now not going to be available till 2034. His bombing boats in the Caribbean, extrajudicial killings, murder, in other words. Our national debt is hitting $40 trillion because of tax breaks by Trump, Reagan, and Bush. And now Trump wants to do another one. Interest on that debt is even bigger than our defense spending, over $1 trillion a year, money that could have given us for the last 45 years free health care and free college. He's handing roughly $1 trillion in tax cuts to the top 1% while cutting Medicaid by the same amount. He cuts SNAP so hard that 1 million American children are going to lose food benefits. He's refusing to raise the minimum wage or make it easier to join a union. He's cutting the CDC's parasite surveillance staff and stopped surveillance for cyclospora, driving inspections of foreign food facilities to historic lows, cutting the childhood vaccine schedule from 17 down to 11 diseases while discouraging Americans from getting any vaccines. He's refusing to enforce our antitrust laws. He fired the head of the Bureau of Labor Statistics, so now we get these meaningless numbers every month that always have to be corrected 2 months after the fact. He's attacking our closest allies and trading partners, Mexico and Canada, with punitive tariffs. He's withholding $1.7 billion from the National Institutes of Health, canceled 2,200 grants for scientists to come up with cures for diseases and ways to fight cancer, make America sick again. He moved 150 programs out of the Education Department to destroy our kids' chances for a better future. He killed off the voice of America while Russia and China are now stepping into that vacuum. He defunded the Corporation for Public Broadcasting. He's weaponizing the DOJ against Trump's personal enemies, threatening the broadcast licenses of networks that offend him. I mean, I could go on. The list, I've just read half the list. I don't get it. What would Trump be doing differently if Putin had said, please destroy America for me? Or is that exactly what's going on? What do you think? I'm completely at a loss. It so appears that these guys are just hell-bent on destroying our country. And that it appears that they're doing it on behalf of Vladimir Putin. Why? Stick around. On the line with us is Joe Cirincione, the national security analyst and author, former advisor to the State Department, Plowshares Fund, all kinds of... What an incredible background Joe has. He also has a great Substack newsletter. It's called Strategy and History. The URL for it is joecirincione.substack.com, C-I-R-I-N-C-I-O-N-E, or just go to substack.com and plug in strategy and history, and it'll pop right up. Joe, welcome back to the program. It's been too long since we've talked.
1: Well, thank you very much for having me, Tom. Pleasure to be back.
0: It is always a pleasure and an honor. I was fascinated by your piece, 6 Months of Failure, over on Substack, talking about how last week marked the beginning of the 7th month of this absolutely unnecessary, illegal criminal war that Donald Trump has launched. Share your thoughts on that.
1: Well, this war began on a whim back on February 28th, right after the president had spoken to Israeli Prime Minister Benjamin Netanyahu, who convinced him that Iran was on its last legs and that one powerful, decisive blow would topple the regime. You may remember that 1 a.m. in the morning video that Trump released from Mar-a-Lago, telling the Iranian people that their hour of liberation was near.
0: Oh. Did Joe just freeze up? Yeah, it appears that we've lost Joe. You know, his video just froze. So while Josiah is working on getting him back online, his 6 months of failure, he talks about how this is a couple of days ago, Trump proudly declared mission accomplished on his own Truth Social site, what I refer to as his Nazi-infested social media site. He promised regime change in a bizarre 1 a.m. video. Like George Bush, he claimed an urgent nuclear threat. I mean, Joe just, you know, just goes through the whole list of all these things here and everything that, you know, Trump has done to basically, you know, just kind of ruin our country. Do we have Joe back?
2: Not yet.
0: No, not yet, huh? How about that? And then he says it gets worse. The war has so depleted our military supply of both offensive and defensive munitions that officials say the stocks of Patriot missiles in Europe is, quote, beyond critical. He says the war gave Iran two more weapons, the ability to hold neighboring states at risk and the ability to control a fifth of the world's oil supply through the Straits of Hormuz. Trump, he adds, has shattered America's global credibility. He quotes foreign policy analyst David Rothkopf saying, Trump has so damaged the core U.S. relationships with countries worldwide that he is seen more as a pariah than any American leader ever. You know, I think the rest of the world's leaders are seeing the same thing I am, which is that, you know, Donald Trump is behaving like a wannabe emperor, the Nerd Reich, I guess. Anyhow, he goes on to say that the war has also crushed the image of invincibility of U.S. military power, which, frankly, is a very dangerous thing. I mean, you know, it's Russia and China wouldn't start a war if they thought we might step into it before. But now that they've seen us being defeated by Iran, they're going to go, well, you know, if Iran can do it, you know, it's amazing. And then he says Trump's negotiations for everything, Jared Kushner and Steve Witkoff, they produced this deal on June 17th that was so badly done and so poorly written that it collapsed within a month. This is all from Joe's Substack newsletter, which I strongly encourage you to sign up for and check out. He goes on to say Trump is completely unable to articulate any strategic objectives for the war, any path to end the war, or any plan for repairing the damage that he caused. So, it's just remarkable. Sean, you might want to call Joe and just see what's going on. Okay. He says it's so bad that the administration's pronouncements on the war are treated as a joke by all but the far-right media. Secretary of the Treasury Steve Bessent enjoyed a few hours of airtime on Monday announcing an economic D-Day. This was just a joke. I mean, it's beyond pathetic. And, you know, what are we going to do? Are we really expecting the regime to collapse? Are we really expecting to open the Strait of Hormuz? Are we really expecting to get Iran back to the bargaining table? I mean, they've figured out. They've beat us. They've, you know, with their little drone warfare thing, because, you know, Hegseth didn't bother to modernize the military, and we're throwing $1 million and $5 million weapons at $20,000 drones, and they've got a lot of them. And Joe Cirincione says, realistically, there is no scenario where Trump wins this war. Most experts agree that Trump has lost and lost decisively. So I'm going to hit a break here, Sean, and we'll see if Joe is available to us, you know, in a little bit, you know, coming back on the other side. We should be. There we go. And we'll be back. Stick around.

0: This is the Tom Hartman Program.
1: Apparently, we had an equipment failure here in our studio, which is what knocked Joe off. We'll see what we can do about it. I'll be right there. Ken in Lafayette, Colorado. Hey, Ken, what's on your mind today?
2: Hi, Tom. Thanks for taking my call. Hey, just kind of somewhat of a public awareness announcement, if you would, please. I live in Colorado, and there's Freedom Acres Ranch is an African-American-owned ranch in, like, southeast Colorado. Mm-hmm. And I'd like to make people aware of what these folks have been enduring, which is blatant racism by neighbors, shooting their livestock, stealing their livestock. And the El Paso County Sheriff does absolutely nothing. And to my understanding, Joy Roybal is the sheriff in El Paso County, and he is a member of the Constitutional Peace Officers, and you know that organization.
1: I do. We've had the founder of it on this program a couple of times. Yeah.
2: Yeah. And the Southern Poverty Law Center has deemed this group an anti-government group.
1: That's correct.
2: So basically, the sheriff is doing nothing to support these folks. So I would encourage your listeners to look at Freedom Acres Ranch and do what you can to help support these folks. It's really, really upsetting. Okay.
1: So if you just plug Freedom Acres Ranch into a search engine, it'll come up?
2: It should come up, yeah, yeah. They're African-American, they're ranchers. They just happen to be black, right, as opposed to white. The neighbors don't, you know, are racist, they're harassing. It's really, really upsetting. And this is 2026, and thanks to Trump, all these deplorables, if you will, are just emboldened like there is no tomorrow. And it's really upsetting. I just kind of want to make your listeners, since majority of all will say woke, hopefully people can tune in to them, help support in some way or another. They do have a store. If you live in that area, you can go buy, you know, what they produce, meats, foods, vegetables, et cetera, et cetera. So
1: sounds interesting. Ken, thanks for the heads up on that. By the way, we'll have Joe back with us in about a minute and a half, 2 minutes on the other side of a break that's coming up here.
2: Thanks,
1: Ken,
2: Tom.
1: Thank
2: I appreciate
1: you.
2: It.
1: Yeah. Thank you. Ruth in West Los Angeles. Hey, Ruth, what's on your mind today?
3: Hi. I love, you know, calling in or listening. I always learn something from you or your listeners, and thank you for your support of KPFK. Two things. One is I totally agree with you about the DCCC and the DSCC and not giving to them. I'm on a voting rights group with the head of the NAACP Georgia, and, you know, they are apoplectic about this because those two organizations spend their money on expensive consultants and on TV ads, which are, according to the NAACP people, totally ineffective. What they need to be doing is getting people going door to door, making sure those people have, you know, rides to the polls and all of
1: that. Which is what Elon Musk is funding in Texas right now.
3: Yeah, right.
1: For Republicans.
3: So anyway, thank you. And then the other quick thing is that I totally agree with your using vandalism about the Kennedy Center.
1: Yeah.
3: That's exactly what it is. And I called into the White House comment line, you know, about that and that Trump needs therapy. And the person who answered, I could tell, was in agreement. So anyway, thank you so much.
1: Okay. Thanks a lot, Ruth. Good talking to you. We'll be right back with Joe Cirincione. Stick around. Joe Cirincione is back on the line with us, only this time on the telephone. Joe, my apologies. It's so funny. Josiah came out. He's our video guy. And he said our video computer literally just died. I mean, it overheated and melted down. Message must have just burned it up.
4: I thought you cut me off because I was going on too long. I'll try to make it shorter this
1: chance.
4: Time.
1: Not a chance. So let's start over. Let's just reboot this thing.
4: Yeah.
1: We're talking with Joe Cirincione, the national security expert and a guy who's done pretty much everything in his life. And he's got this great newsletter, this Substack newsletter, joecirincione.substack.com, and the 6 months of failure. And we were talking about the damage that this war has done to America, to average Americans, to America's reputation around the world, to the rule of law,
5: and how it's basically helping Putin and Iran and Xi and everybody else.
4: Yeah.
5: So
4: yeah.
5: Go for it, Joe.
4: Sure. Let's just sum it up. Hmm. You know, one, Trump has not accomplished a single one of his objectives. The regime is still there. It's stronger than ever. It's more hardline than ever. Two, the Iranian people have not been liberated. They are probably suffering more now than they ever have been, in part due to the economic conditions that have deteriorated in Iran because of the war. Three, they have not solved the nuclear problem. Remember, this was the big justification for the war. They were supposed to be 2 weeks away from a bomb. That was never true. We've done damage to the program, but we have not eliminated that program. They still have a highly enriched uranium. They still have advanced centrifuges. They still have hundreds of scientists and engineers that can rebuild that capability. And finally, and this is where they come to the damage part, we haven't shown American resolve. We've shown American incompetence. So we've shown doubt among our allies regionally and globally about the wisdom of U.S. decisions, about our ability to implement a military to protect them, to be able to secure them. The Gulf states, which have thought that having U.S. bases in their region was going to give them security, now look at these bases as a liability. It opens them to attack. And finally, I would say that it shows that the U.S. military, which actually seemed to perform very well at the beginning of the war, you may remember people saying that this was a tactical success but a strategic failure. Well, it's now clear that the military did not perform well, both in the mistakes that were made in killing innocent people. Remember the very first day of the war, we killed 150 Iranian schoolgirls, and we've hit schools and hospitals since, but also in the failure to anticipate what Iran was going to do and to protect our own forces. So we now know there's been significant damage to the U.S. bases in the region. In fact, there's a study going on in the Pentagon right now about possibly closing, retreating from 15 of those bases because we cannot defend them. And as a result, for example, the heavy damage to the headquarters of the 5th Fleet in Bahrain, we weren't able to supply our naval forces, leading to the catastrophe aboard our aircraft carriers and other ships where sailors are running short of food, are not getting the medical support they need, or some of them are threatening to trying to jump off the ship because things were so bad. This kind of exposure of the incompetence of the American leadership from the president through the Secretary of Defense, and I would include Admiral Bradley Cooper, the head of the CENTCOM, has really exposed America as, you know, more bark than bite. So it's weakened America across the board. And let me just add one other thing, and then I'll shut up. The Wall Street Journal published a killer graph today showing the rate on bonds, the interest rate, and what was going on. And right before the war, that was steadily going down. It had hit a low of 3.9%, which is not great, but that's the direction you want it to go in. And Trump had been hounding the Fed for months to lower the price. The war begins, and the interest rate on bonds climbs. And in 6 months, it's now climbed a full percentage point to 4.9%. That means higher mortgages, higher car loans, higher business loans. And there's nothing the new handpicked head of the Fed can do about that. It's a killer blow to the U.S. economy. It's causing people to doubt the stability of the U.S. dollar. So this war of whim has had global repercussions that extend not just to our alliances, but to our economy and to U.S. credibility and legitimacy in the war. It is a continuing disaster.
5: We're talking to Joe Cirincione. Joe, I know when you were a congressional staffer and when you ran Plowshares and all these extraordinary groups that you've been associated with, you're a keen observer of international and security politics. What's your take on the extent to which the stupid war and the damage it's done to our military and the weakness of America that it has exposed enhances or increases the chances that Putin will become more adventurous in Eastern, in former Eastern Europe, and that Xi will do the same in Taiwan, and that Trump's stupidity thus could be leading us directly into World War III.
4: I don't buy into the World War III scenario, but I understand what you mean.
5: Mm-hmm.
4: But in increasing the risks that Putin will act in Europe or Xi will act in the South China Sea have increased in part because a big part of the U.S. ability to mobilize other countries against aggressive imperialist actions like Putin did in his invasion of Ukraine is that we condemn those, that there's an international standard that you do not try to change national borders through military action, through invading. So Putin's invasion of Ukraine was the first time a country had tried to change the borders of another country in Europe since World War II. And here we go in Iran and we do the same thing.
5: Mm-hmm.
4: The same thing as Putin. It's this very similar action. And Xi in China sees this and go, well, if you're saying that you could invade another country and take over it, remember Trump just a couple of days ago declared that the Strait of Hormuz was U.S. territory now.
5: Mm-hmm.
4: And he posted on Truth Social he might rename the strait to Strait Trump. Well, if the U.S. can do that, well, why can't Xi take over Taiwan? What's the difference? If the international norms no longer apply, then Putin can do what he wants. He can act aggressively. And so we've weakened these international standards, these international norms. As many people are now saying, the United States is no longer the leader of the free world.
5: Yeah.
4: Because we're acting in this dictatorial, imperialist manner that's shattering the very legal, diplomatic and political order that Republicans and Democrats have spent 80 years building to try to prevent the kind of global catastrophe that World War II represented.
5: Yeah, it's almost as if Vladimir Putin had asked Donald Trump to destroy America. Joe, I've got about 45 seconds. I'm curious your thoughts on that remark.
4: If Donald Trump was a paid Russian agent, he couldn't be doing a better job of weakening America. He is destroying us from within, and he's ruining our global reputation. This hurts not just Americans in the pocketbook, but it hurts America's standing as the core powerful member of a global alliance that has prevented these individual conflicts from metastasizing into world war. We've lost that ability. We're a country that people no longer rely on.
5: Yeah, and a tragedy it is. The great Joe Cirincione, check out his Substack newsletter. It's called Strategy and History over on Substack.com. 6 months to Failure, the most recent piece. Joe, you're brilliant. Thank you so much for dropping by and sharing with us.
4: Thank you, Tom.
5: Always great talking with you. I'll be back with more of the news of the day and your calls in just a moment. Stick around.

0: and the network, and he owns the New York Post and he owns the Wall Street Journal. Beyond that, I don't know what else his empire encompasses. They used to own one of the big movie studios. I don't know if they still do or not. Whether that was part of what they sold to the Ellisons, I haven't been tracking. I'm sorry. Why do you ask?
1: Well, because I'm a group that they're heavy, heavy Republicans, and they can find absolutely no wrong in any of the things that Trump is doing, and they keep referring back to Fox.
0: Oh, well, yeah, Fox is the principal propaganda channel for the hard right in America, for the fascist movement, for the corporatists, for the billionaires, and for the Russia apologists, basically. So it shouldn't be a surprise. Just watch Fox sometimes for a half hour. What you'll see is grievance and half-truths. It's pretty much all they do is, hate and half-truths. Fred, thanks for the call. Good luck. John in Seattle. Hey, John, what's on your mind today?
2: I have a theory, no proof on this, that ties together the abuses from the abuses of ICE with the loss of USAID. Mm-hmm. So look at it this way. USAID, when that money went to different countries, it basically went to food and medicine and things like that. But there was scrutiny. We had professionals who have lost their jobs who were able to trace that money to make sure that very, very little of it went to corruption. Now, what he's doing is, okay, I want places so I can send anybody I want around the world. And so we've seen these reporting about prisons in Africa, prisons in Central America. And so now these countries, instead of we're going to send you food and medicine, we'll give you money if you put people we don't like in prison. And so it just ties in exactly to what you were talking about earlier on Trump refusing aid to states that didn't vote for him.
0: Right. He just announced another one of those yesterday. He gave disaster aid to 5 red states and denied it to 4 blue states. Yesterday.
2: Exactly. And so, so this whole thing on USAID and sending people overseas and such, you have guests who really understand a lot of what's going on in the government. I've never heard or read that anywhere. And I'm wondering if you might run that by some of these folks you talk to, because I think there's probably a smoking gun somewhere.
0: Yeah, I suspect you're right, John. I suspect you're right. Thanks for putting that on my radar screen. I appreciate it. Mandy in St. Louis, Missouri. Hey, Mandy, what's on your mind today?
3: Hey, you mentioned Donald Barr and how he was kind of Epstein's entree into that world. I don't know if people know this. He wrote in 1973 a science fiction, they call it a space opera, where humans had colonized other galaxies and they kidnapped people and put them into sexual slavery. And these were all little oligarchic fiefdoms.
0: This was so Bill Barr's father?
3: Yes. In 1970, it's called Space Relations, a slightly gothic interplanetary tale.
0: Wow. And then he hires Jeffrey Epstein to teach at this school. It was a high school, wasn't it?
3: Yeah. I think it was like a prestigious,
0: It was a prep school. It was a high-end, fancy prep school.
3: I mean, you can't make this up. So it's what I think it shows, that this stuff was going on before Epstein and it's going on after Epstein.
0: Yeah.
3: You know? Yeah. I think he obviously funded it a lot and facilitated it and made it glamorous, but he wrote this book in 1973. Obviously, this is the future that they wanted.
0: Yeah, apparently. I would love to know what Bill Barr knows. I mean, when he was Attorney General for George Herbert Walker Bush, too. And when Iran-Contra broke during the Bush presidency, and they were starting to get close to the fact that Reagan's campaign had cut a deal with the Ayatollah to hang on to the hostages, the prosecutor, I'm trying to remember his name, he had subpoenaed 5 witnesses, and one of them we know is going to testify to this. And this was Christmas Eve of 19—I forget the year, but I've written about this in any case. And so Bill Barr suggested to George Herbert Walker Bush that the thing to do was simply to fire the prosecutor. And so he did. He fired the prosecutor.

0: He fired all the prosecutors and dropped all, and therefore all the charges were dropped. So none of these people had to testify, and George Bush got off scot-free. That would have been the Christmas Eve of 1992. And in fact, if you look at the New York Times front page, you go into the New York Times Wayback Machine at nytimes.com and look at the front page for December 24th, 1992, screaming giant all caps headlines, you know, Bill Barr or George Herbert Walker, you know, the president fires all these people and, you know, it's the cover up, you know, and the prosecutor was screaming, this is a cover up. And it was a cover up that Bill Barr orchestrated. And you wonder what other things he covered up. I mean, he obviously covered up stuff for Trump in Trump's first term, as well as for George Herbert Walker Bush.
1: My understanding is that he got the job under Trump in the first administration by submitting like a 20-page manifesto.
0: That's right. Yeah, yeah. It was a job application.
1: By the way, of executive power.
0: Yep, exactly. And by the way, Lawrence Walsh was the prosecutor that Bush fired that put an end to the investigation that would have revealed the fact that the Trump-Bush campaign had cut a deal with the Ayatollah to hang on to the hostages to screw Jimmy Carter. Mandy, I got to move along. But thank you for the call. That was a good science fiction. I have a vague recollection of having known that, but thank you for bringing it back up. That's incredible. Betty in Surprise, Arizona. Hey, Betty, what's on your mind today?
2: Hi. Yeah, I just wanted to make a quick assumption here. We're assuming that Mitch McConnell, or as I call him, Mitch McConnell, is still alive. As a nurse, and my daughter brought this up to me because she just graduated nursing school, if his constituents call the police department to do a welfare check, the police have to be able to lay eyes on the person.
0: Mm-hmm.
2: And so if enough of the constituents call in Kentucky and say, hey, we haven't heard from him, we haven't seen him at work, we don't know if he's okay.
0: Yeah, they're not going
2: to have to do a welfare check.
0: You know, maybe they have to by law, but they won't do it. Or you know, if they did a welfare check, let's assume for a moment, and this is my assumption, Betty, that Mitch McConnell is not dead, but that he's also not functional, that he's never coming back to the Senate, and he's just gone. He's taking his, even though he voted four times to block any possibility of average working people getting paid sick time, he's taking, what, he's like 4 months into paid sick time now? So all they'd have to do is just go in and see him in bed, and, you know, he's still alive, he's okay, he's being taken care of.
2: Well, there is a report that has to be filed, though. Was the man awake? Was he alert? Was he oriented? They have to at least make sure the person is okay.
0: Yeah.
2: They can't, I mean, if he's laying there unconscious, they can't just leave.
0: Well, if he's laying there unconscious with a nurse or, you know, with somebody looking over him, I don't think that there would be a problem.
2: There isn't a problem, but there'd be documentation. The police have to report what they found.
0: Huh. Interesting. Maybe Andy Beshear should call the police. He's the governor of the state. I mean, he controls the state police. This is something that baffles me, is why hasn't Andy Beshear ordered a wellness check? Betty, thank you for the call. It's amazing. Hey, and thank you for being with us today. Don't forget, democracy is not a spectator sport. It requires all of us, and that includes you. So get out there, get active, tag, you're it. Have a great afternoon. Be good to yourself and the folks around you. Stay safe, and I'll catch up with you on Tuesday. We're going to have a long weekend here. We've got some great programs planned for you. So stay with us. We'll see you on Tuesday.

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3: I'm Dr. Anthony Lizerwitz, and this is Climate Connections. Extreme heat can make people sick and harm them in other ways, too.
4: Think about your ability to make decisions, your judgments, your hand-eye coordination, your balance.
3: Barak Alamud is at the Harvard T.H. Chan School of Public Health. His team analyzed workplace injuries reported to the Occupational Safety and Health Administration in 2023. They found that injuries, like falls, burns, and cuts, were more likely on days when the heat index was higher than 85 degrees. And the risk climbed more sharply when it was hotter than 90.
4: We found that the risk of injury increases by about 20% when the heat index is 110 Fahrenheit versus 80 Fahrenheit.
3: And even people working indoors in industries like manufacturing and healthcare were more likely to be injured on hot days. In some cases, a lack of air conditioning could be to blame. In others, the causes may be less direct. For example, rates of violence go up during a heat wave, which could put emergency room personnel at greater risk of injury. So as heat waves intensify, it will be important to understand the risks that workers face and take steps to protect them. Climate Connections is produced by the Yale Center for Environmental Communication. To learn more about climate change, visit climateconnections.org.
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0: 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Not that it needs one. I'm Brad Friedman, your friendly investigative blogger, journalist, troublemaker, muckraker, an all-around swell fellow, says me from bradblog.com. Thank you very much for joining us. Yes, it has been a rough week. First Dolly, then Tim Curry. It's as if God is taking all of the wrong 80-year-olds from us in the very same week. Welcome to the Bradcast. To somehow make it all just a little bit better, perhaps, we've got Digby and Driftglass standing by for their monthly-ish check-in. They'll be joining us very shortly. Desi Doyen is here already.
1: Yep.
0: Sweltering in the hot box, as it were, out here in Los Angeles, where we don't have air conditioning in the studio today, but that's okay. We will survive.
1: Yes.
0: As it was primary election day, however, on Tuesday, albeit a pretty small, mostly runoff, mostly Republican one, I do need to quickly run through a few of the selectively noteworthy results and a related matter or two. We'll start in South Carolina, where Trump backed Darlene Graham, the inexperienced, never ran for public office before, younger sister of the late Senator Lindsey Graham, won her GOP quickie primary do-over election over far-right, very hardliner former Congressman Ralph Norman to win the GOP nomination for the U.S. Senate from the South Carolina seat, for the South Carolina seat that was vacated with the sudden death of her brother Lindsey Graham in mid-July after he had already secured the GOP nomination for his reelection. Darlene's narrow victory in the GOP primary runoff comes after she failed to win more than 50% of the vote, despite Trump's backing, in the initial primary round just 2 weeks ago. On Tuesday in the runoff, it was, in fact, a pretty close race. Darlene defeated Norman, as per the unofficial results, by just 5 points. 52.5 to 47.5, hardly a landslide for the Trump-backed little sister who Trump personally campaigned for in the state, gave a whole bunch of money to from his personally controlled PAC. She is, by the way, the only candidate that Trump has done that for so far this cycle. She will now run this November against Democratic nominee Dr. Annie Andrews in the otherwise very red state, which Cook Political Report still ranks as solidly Republican. In the Republican runoff for the gubernatorial nomination in Oklahoma, which is likely a ticket to the governor's mansion in the deep red state, Trump endorsed State Senator Mike Mazzei, barely edged out Oklahoma's Attorney General Gettner Drummond by less than a point, barely over half a point for the record. Or less than 2,000 votes out of more than 371,000 cast as of the official unofficial numbers today. Not exactly the awesome show of political power that Trump has been looking for after, I think it's 4 or 5 of his endorsed candidates for governor in other states have recently lost during the primary season as well. In a special U.S. House election runoff in Georgia's 13th congressional district between two Democrats hoping to serve the remainder of Democratic Congressman David Scott's term following his death in April, his daughter Marcy Scott lost on Tuesday to Everton Blair, the former chair of the Gwinnett County School Board. Blair easily won the race just outside of Atlanta and will be heading to Congress to serve until January 3rd of next year. And way up north in Alaska on Tuesday night this week, after a week of counting Alaska's all-party top four primary for the U.S. Senate held last week, the other Republican candidate, also named Dan Sullivan, who is not the sitting Republican U.S. Senator from Alaska, named Dan Sullivan. Well, the other Dan Sullivan secured his spot in the state's U.S. Senate ranked choice voting general election this November, where the top four vote-getters from last week's primary will be on the ballot this November, which should make the Democrats and their candidate, former Congresswoman Mary Peltola, who came in first in that primary last week, should make those Democrats very happy after she easily defeated Senator Dan Sullivan on primary night by more than 5 points, a potentially very bad sign for Republicans in Alaska and perhaps in the U.S. Senate as a whole, since a Democrat has not been elected to the U.S. Senate from Alaska in nearly 20 years. And if a Democrat can win in Alaska this year, what does that say about their chances in less divided states this November? We'll try to get Digby and Driftglass thoughts on some of that momentarily. There is still one more slot open, by the way, in that Alaska U.S. Senate general election for the moment between a Republican and a Democrat who each barely have over 1,600 votes each. About 30 votes separate them. Of course, Peltola and the Democrats would love to run against three Republicans splitting the vote this fall, so we will see. In other primary election mop-up news, we have been reporting on former crack addict turned pillow salesman turned 2020 election denier turned Trump-endorsed Minnesota GOP gubernatorial candidate seeking his party's nomination to run this fall, Mike Lindell. As you know by now, since we've been covering it pretty closely, Lindell was declared the loser on election night by AP after coming in some 11 points behind apparent GOP nominee Lisa DeMuth. But he refused to concede until all the votes were counted, for which we applauded him. He then declared last week that he would pay for a statewide recount in the GOP gubernatorial race after citing unspecified irregularities in the reported results on election night, for which we rooted him on. Under Minnesota law, any candidate, no matter how much they appear to have lost by, may seek a public hand recount, if they are willing to pay the costs. At the time he announced his intentions, Lindell said that he believed the results of the hand count would lead to the state of Minnesota getting rid of, quote, electronic voting machines. Even though, as we noted last week, Minnesota already uses hand-marked paper ballots across the entire state. So he must have meant getting rid of computerized tabulators in favor of hand-counted paper ballots, since they don't really use electronic voting machines. In any event, Lindell needed to submit $825,000 to the Secretary of State by midnight on Monday to initiate the hand count, and, well, he failed to do so, claiming that the terms of the hand count outlined by law and by the Secretary of State's office a week ago were unacceptable and in violation of state law. So instead, he filed a lawsuit at the state Supreme Court. For now, that means the count is off, and Republican Lisa DeMuth will almost certainly be certified as the GOP gubernatorial nominee to face Senator Amy Klobuchar this November in the contest to fill the seat being vacated by two-term outgoing governor Tim Walz. More details perhaps on that Lindell situation maybe tomorrow or on a future show or not at all. We will see as time and tolerance permits. Next Tuesday, it is September 1 as primary season for the most critical midterms of any of our lifetimes, I think, crawls towards its merciful end. Voters in Massachusetts will head to the polls. If you live in the Bay State, it's not a moment too soon to get your ballot in and make sure you are correctly registered, etc., for this fall's critical general election. One more before we get to our guests. A federal judge on Wednesday allowed President Donald Trump temporarily to move forward with his unlawful, unconstitutional executive order to exert federal control over mail-in ballots ahead of the midterms. Now, we told you on yesterday's broadcast with my guest, former Deputy Assistant Attorney General for Voting in the DOJ Civil Rights Unit, Justin Levitt, that we told you that this would happen on Wednesday. It was fully expected after the corrupted SCOTUS ruling on Monday, essentially tossing challenges to Trump's mail-in voting executive order because the challenges weren't yet timely, given that the U.S. Postal Service hadn't yet issued its final rule for how it would somehow oversee who was and wasn't allowed to receive a mail ballot this November in this Trump scheme, a wildly unconstitutional abuse of executive branch power that is wildly unlikely to stand. But I know the headlines for these stories right now look very scary. In this case, at least, I want you to know they are not. And the plaintiffs in these two cases where injunctions have now been overturned, one with some two dozen states serving as plaintiffs, the other nonprofit groups led by the League of Women Voters challenging Trump's order, those cases will now be refiled probably before day's end, and the process that already found Trump's order to be unlawful and unconstitutional will simply play out all over again, I suspect. Trump will almost certainly lose, then he'll challenge again up to the corrupted Supreme Court, at which time we'll learn just exactly how corrupt this bunch is. Though I think that even they will be hard-pressed to give the thumbs up to this one, given that all states must mail out their military and overseas absentee ballots by September 19. Under federal law, that's just about 3 weeks from airtime today, and some states already have those ballots in their envelopes ready to go out even sooner than that, beginning next week, for example, in North Carolina. So for now, as we discussed on yesterday's show and the day before when the SCOTUS ruling came down just minutes before airtime, no reason yet to panic, though there is every reason in the world to make your plan to vote this year any way possible, hopefully on a hand-marked paper ballot delivered by hand if you can, and perhaps, as Justin Levitt advised yesterday, as early as possible this year, so if nothing else, you can help other people that you know to make sure that they vote as well, as it has never been more critical, as various reasons I'm sure we'll be discussing between now and then, to make an overwhelming turnout from the pro-democracy forces, which is absolutely critical to the survival of the various slings and arrows and attempted thefts of this year's election, to make those attempted thefts much harder for the pro-authoritarian group to pull off. All right, let's get to our guests today, our OG blogger pals who always have smart insights into matters like these and all the other madness currently underway. Heather Digby Parton is the long-beloved blogger and columnist at Salon and Hullabaloo, often known only as Digby, and the man known most often as simply Driftglass, but sometimes as Bill, is the longtime blogger and co-host with his wife, Blue Gal, or Fran, of the beloved Professional Left podcast emanating from their cornfield resistance home in what they lovingly describe as flyover country, Illinois. Hey, you guys, welcome back to both of you.
1: Good to be here.
2: Hello, Brad.
0: Glad to have you here. Heather, I'm glad you are feeling better than you were the last time you were with
1: us.
0: A bit sickly, as it were.
1: As am I.
0: Yes. Glad you're back. Over your last few appearances here, we've been sort of pushing primary election coverage to the back of the show where we have where we never have enough time, even if we discuss them at all. So let me pull them forward a little bit here and ask you about a few races, specifically the U.S. Senate, which appears to be more and more within the reach of Democrats in recent days. But let me start more broadly, Heather, to ask what, if anything, you have learned during this long primary season, as we've got really just another two or three weeks left of it.
1: Well, I think it's pretty clear that Democrats are very serious about voting. They're coming out in great numbers. They are backing candidates that maybe you wouldn't expect, but that they, you know, see as being able to carry an agenda that they think is important. And that's true on, you know, there's a lot of discussion about the, you know, the left, the DSA candidates. And, you know, there's also people like Tallarico in Texas, who's doing something completely different. They're all very aimed at their local constituencies. And I think that, I mean, the Democrats seem to me to just be determined. And you're hearing a lot from the punditocracy about, you know, the resistance is dead. And this is based on the fact that people like Dan Goldman in New York and Alexander Vindman down in Florida, that these were people that were associated with the, you know, the resistance in the first Trump term, were defeated. And they have, and the pundits have decided that this means the resistance is dead and the Democrats don't care about Trump and the past, and they don't care about any of this unpleasantness that's been going on, and they just want to move forward and get their agenda passed and, you know, work on, I don't know, child care and kitchen table issues.
0: Where are you hearing this? Because those,
1: I heard an entire roundtable on CNN talk about it just yesterday.
0: Oh, good and Lord.
1: There's an article in The Atlantic right now called The Resistance is Dead.
0: Oh, my and, God.
1: Yeah, and I'm just telling you right now, they are wrong, wrong, wrong. Yeah. It is completely, I've never seen them make a mistake quite this bad, and they've made some doozies. Absolutely wrong. It is true that Democrats have an agenda. They have things that they want to do, but there is absolutely no doubt that this entire thing is driven by the resistance to not just Trump, not just MAGA, but the entire Republican Party. And I think all four of us here today are, you know, have been waiting for this moment when the Democrats would actually go, it's the Republicans. So to the extent that, you know, the resistance was Trump focused, that it has broadened to be all of the Republicans now. And I think that that is a very important step.
0: Driftglass, anything that you have gleaned over these past several months of primary elections that has either become clarified for you or that you didn't understand before this process began?
2: Well, I listened to the savvy pundits, and apparently the resistance is dead. So I'm sorry to report.
0: That's what I hear. Yeah.
2: Resistance. So many people are saying, many people are saying this, Brad.
0: Very sad.
2: Lots of powerful, sweaty people are telling me this.
0: Yeah.
2: First of all, Digby's observation is 100% correct. I think candidates that are grown local, as local flora and fauna, who are appropriate to their environment, do very well. And in places where Tallarico is a good candidate, that would not be the same as a New York Senate seat.
0: Mm-hmm.
2: So, but that's smart. We have a big tent. The problem is those pundits that you're talking about who think the resistance is dead really want the flap on that tent only to open on the right.
0: Mm-hmm.
2: Really, really don't like the idea of sharing the party with a handful of progressives and Democratic Socialist candidates who are aligned on 80% of the issues that we all agree on.
0: Mm-hmm.
2: And I thought that was sort of the point of having a big tent. But those people make the traditionals, the centrists, the people who are dyed in the wool, do not want to change the party, very uncomfortable. And I think that is a very good thing, because it really is, the voters are finally sort of center stage. We can now all agree that the Republican Party is the problem. Well, the Republican Party is the problem because of Republican voters. And the Democratic Party is where it is now and is moving forward at breakneck speed and doing very well because of the voters. And we're all sort of on the same page here. I really would like all the flaps on the tent to be open. And I'd like the people to, the pundits to be quiet about Democrats and disagree and Democrats don't get along and why the DSA is going to poison us. I've read that headline a dozen times. I know that's not going to stop them, but I don't think the voters are paying attention. I think they're paying attention to voters who speak to their needs and their values and are voting their values, which is the way it should be.
0: And we'll get back to Democrats in a moment. But speaking of, what was the word? Homegrown? I can't remember the phrase you used there, Bill. But Darlene Graham, her narrow victory on the Republican side on Tuesday to win the GOP Senate nomination in South Carolina for the seat vacated by her brother, Lindsey, does that make that seat more or less vulnerable in a deep state like South Carolina, where clearly Darlene Graham, does not know anything about politics or international affairs, as she even admitted during a sort of faceplant debate moment last week? Let me play part of that.
3: Senator, are Taiwan and the South China Sea national security issues for the United States? If so, why?
4: I'm sorry, could you repeat the question?
3: Are Taiwan and the South China Sea national security issues for the United States? And if so, why or how?
4: I'm just going to be honest here. I'm not on national security. I'm not that informed on national security. So but I do support the military. My brother was in the Air Force for 33 years, so I will do everything I can to support the military.
0: Okay, well, that's good, but it has nothing to do with the answer to that question. Nonetheless, she still defeated the hard right Congressman Ralph Norman, albeit by just really a few points. Driftglass, can you make any sense out of that for me?
2: Sure. Not since Admiral Stockdale have I seen someone this confused as to why they're on the stage and what the issues are. I believe he had a pierced eardrum, so he has an excuse, or at least had an
5: excuse. Kids, look it up.
2: Yeah, look it up, kids. It was a different time, boys and girls. But yeah, this is again a manifestation of the voters of South Carolina, right? It's you have an insurrectionist versus a know-nothing person who's the sister of somebody who hated Donald Trump, that loved Donald Trump, and is now dead.
0: Supported by an insurrectionist, Donald Trump.
2: Yeah, exactly. So this is just such a perfect representation. And it really had to be, if you're a Republican primary voter, do I want the guy who stormed the Capitol, or do I want the lady who doesn't know anything about anything? Well, an empty vessel, I can fill an empty vessel, okay? Trump will tell her how to vote, and she'll vote that way. It'll all be beautiful. This guy, he might be two crackers even for us. So that is the state of the Republican Party.
0: Digby, presuming the Republican was going to win this fall anyway in a state like South Carolina, and I guess that's true. We're told it's true. We'll see if it's true. But if we assume that's true, who would have been better for the nation to be in that seat, Ralph Norman or Darlene Graham?
1: Boy, that's a tough question. I'm working on that one.
0: Good.
1: I think, thinking about it for the last 5 seconds, I think that probably Darlene will end up perhaps being better than Norman. Norman is, you know, he's one of those guys. I mean, he's hardcore no matter what. And who knows what Darlene's going to do?
0: Okay.
1: I mean, just who knows? You know, she's an empty, you know, an empty vessel. And Donald Trump will, for two years, he'll pour his MAGA self into her, and she'll be a good little girl and do what he says. But she'll have 4 years after that. I mean, who knows? Maybe she'll end up being, I don't know, Susan Collins or something.
5: Mm. Now,
1: wouldn't that be great?
5: I don't know.
0: I'm not sure. Yeah.
5: I was going to say, it jumps out to me that Ralph Norman would undoubtedly be worse for the country because we know he's a nut. Whereas Darlene, she might have some red lines to cross, since at one point her brother actually said, you know, trying to overthrow the government was bad. So maybe there's that chance.
0: And I wonder who would be easier for Dr. Annie Andrews to defeat this November, Darlene or Ralph Norman? Anybody got a thought on that?
1: I think Darlene. I think she is. And in fact, I read a thing, Dan Pfeiffer, you know, the crooked media sort of the analyst. He wrote a piece today saying that there was a chance. You know, he wasn't putting any money on it, but you know, there's a big black vote in South Carolina. You can't ever underestimate that. And they are very, very, very motivated after the black turnout, by the way, has been humongous based on what they tried to do with all this, you know, repealing of the Voting Rights Act and gerrymandering and everything else. So they're very motivated. And Andrews is a very interesting candidate. And she's somebody who apparently, you know, has some appeal across, you know, lines in South Carolina. Yeah. So Pfeiffer was not saying, you know, he wasn't saying, you know, the Democrats have a real shot, but saying like, don't, you know, keep your eye on it in any way.
0: I agree. I think people were really stunned by the answer to that question. Republicans in South Carolina, everyone saw it. Everyone know. I mean, it's one of those, you know, debate
1: moments. She had an even worse one after she, you know, after she won.
0: Mm-hmm.
1: Did you hear this one?
0: Which one?
1: She said, she's talking about healthcare. And of course, Andrews is a doctor, right? And so she's, you know, she's actually an expert in this, her opponent. And Darlene comes out and says, yeah, well, you know, as far as healthcare is concerned, I believe in hard work. My daddy died, you know, dropped dead early because he was working. And
5: both
1: my mama
5: parents.
1: Died just a year later. Both of her parents. My mama died just a year later. That's what I believe in. You know, and everybody's going, whoa, okay.
0: Well,
1: I guess she's gonna, you know, that sounds good. So, I mean, Darlene's very, let's put it this way. She's very bad. I mean, she is a very, very bad candidate.
0: And
1: worse than usual, because usually it's the wives and sometimes the daughters or sons of the deceased, you know, politician, mm-hmm. and they've sort of slotted them in. Usually they've been a lot around politics and they've been involved in campaigns and things like that. They kind of know the ropes a little bit. She clearly does not. I mean, they just threw her out there.
0: And
1: she's just going to.
0: Yeah, people have noticed. And it I mean, in a year like this, Drift Class, I mentioned at the top, former Congresswoman Mary Peltola came out on top of last week's all-party top four Senate primary in Alaska. She received more votes than the sitting Republican Senator, Dan Sullivan. Is it possible that Democrats are about to flip a Senate seat from red to blue in Alaska this November? And if so, what should that tell us about how these elections are going to play out in some of the states where the contests were believed to be much tighter contests between Democrats and Republicans? And hell, even in a state like South Carolina in a blue tsunami year.
2: Well, I'll answer one of those many, many questions.
0: Okay. Thank you.
2: The first is, yes, I think it's quite possible that she will take Alaska. From what I understand, her campaign, she's been very smart about it. She's very local. She knows her people. She knows Alaskan politics, and she's been very savvy about going after Republicans and yet not straying terribly far from what the hell stands in for the center these days.
0: Mm-hmm.
2: Would she play in, I don't know, South Carolina? No, but that's the point. The point is that what it will tell you about Democrats nationwide is absolutely nothing, because if she's uniquely suited to win in her environment, and what the lesson I would take away is the same one, which is, if Democrats are running in places where they are suited to where they are running,
0: mm-hmm.
2: depending on the issues that the locals care about, they've done great constituent services, like John Ossoff has done phenomenal constituent service, then they have very good chances. So that type of candidate that is local, understands the local issues, understands they're in a national spotlight, and can speak like a human being and speak the native language, the local patois, wherever you are, those people stand a very good chance of winning, because I think a whole bunch of Republicans are going to be staying home because they're sick of this, and a whole bunch of Democrats are going to come out in droves everywhere. And I think that's the formula for flipping a lot of seats in a lot of places that wouldn't normally be available to Democrats.
0: Yeah, a lot of unexpected seats. I mentioned, this week, Cook Political Report moved both Senate races in, I believe, Texas and Iowa from lean Republican to toss-up.
2: Amazing.
0: I mean, I'm seeing nothing but signs of a blue blowout this November. These signs like the Texas and Iowa move to toss-up category, to Democratic candidates winning special elections in otherwise red state legislative seats, as we saw in Pennsylvania last week. Democratic-endorsed candidates unseating far-right, book-banning, trans-hating Moms for Liberty members off of school boards in deep red Florida. Heather, are you seeing similar signs, or am I just wish-casting at this point for the pro-democracy forces here?
1: You're not wish-casting. I mean, this is actually happening. I mean, you're not... It's real. It's factual.
0: Okay, good.
1: It's going on. You're okay. You're not completely delusional.
0: Okay,
1: it's all
0: good,
1: right.
0: Good.
1: Having said that, after all we've been through over the last decade, I'm not one to count my chickens.
0: Mm-hmm.
1: So I don't know whether or not this might be some kind of, you know, result of a dog days of summer kind of, you know, phenomenon where voters on the other side just aren't that. And, you know, and remember, Trump is going to be out there soon, mm-hmm. and he's going to hold this big convention where he's going to be speaking on both nights, and he's bringing in JD, and they're going to have a big show. Maybe Kid Rock will play, and this is going to be, you know, don't underestimate the power of the Donald Trump, traveling medicine show here. that they're going to set out there. And of course, I'm being facetious. I think that that's the last thing they need. And it's certainly true that the candidates do not want this.
0: I don't know that
1: he's
0: it is.
1: Very.
0: Let me jump into that because I wanted to ask you about that. I don't know that it is, not helpful for him. I know that the Republicans don't really want to do this convention at all. They're not thrilled about the idea. I'm not either, but he's been arguing that Republicans do better when he is on the ballot, and that is arguably true. So he wants to sort of put himself on the ballot. He wants to put out ads touting his own record, and that by putting himself at the center of these races, the argument appears to be that the GOP will do better, not worse, in November in a midterm primary where parties would normally run away from their wildly unpopular president. You think he's got it all wrong there?
1: What's the assumption here? That people are going to race to vote on election day and they're going to get there and they're going, well, where's Donald Trump? I came out to vote for him. I mean, you know.
0: He gave that message in South Carolina.
1: He said, pretend I'm on the ballot.
0: Exactly.
1: I'm begging you.
0: Yeah.
1: Maybe it'll work. But, you know, my feeling is that the people who fall for that nonsense, we're going to vote anyway. They're Trumpers. They're MAGA people. They're politics people. The people that put him over the top, that made him that phenomenon where, you know, Trump's on the ballot, they were sort of non-voter types. They're the low information ones, the ones who don't really vote in every election. They certainly don't vote in midterms. And we know who do, you know, the kind of people who do vote in midterms are college educated suburban, you know, people who are not voting for Donald Trump. So I don't know that he can bring those people out. It's not a presidential campaign. I mean, maybe some of them will wake up, you know, on the morning of election day and go, hey, you know, I better get down there and vote for Donald Trump. Well, and then they'll realize that he's not there. And, you know, I guess they'll vote for the rest of the Republicans or something. But I think it's a long shot. I think that he's preaching to the choir now. And if you look at the numbers, also true, even though he says they're all fake, they're not. He is very unpopular. I mean, he is way down there, and he's losing wildly unpopular, and even he's losing a lot of Republicans.
0: There are only three states now where he's actually above water: Wyoming, Idaho, West Virginia. Driftglass, this convention, just to let you ring in, I got to get to a break here shortly, sure. But just to get to this midterm convention thing in Dallas, is it going to help him or hurt him? Help his party, hurt his party?
2: Just look at the candidates. Look at Republican candidates. In Illinois, the state fair just concluded. There's a Democrat day and Republican day here. Democrat day was Trump, Trump, Trump, Trump, Trump, and then all the issues. Republican day was don't talk about Trump. Whatever you do, don't talk about Trump. The guy, the tomato can, they're running against J.B. Pritzker, a guy named Darren Bailey, believes he's 6,000 years old, total radical anti-abortion lunatic, Bible thumping, not terribly bright, welded himself to Trump last time and lost. This time, the whole campaign is we're not talking about Trump. The issues of Illinois are Illinois issues. So the Republicans themselves are telling you what they think of the presence of Donald Trump on the ballot, and it's like the specter at the banquet. They do not want him there.
0: And that argument that that putting himself at the center of all of this will somehow help. Well, it didn't help a whole bunch of his candidates that he endorsed over these past 4 or 5 months, whatever it's been of the primary season, who have lost, who he, you know, went all in for. All right. Before I get to the break, I got to ask this of everybody. I'm quite sure that I already hear the echoes of some of our listeners shouting at me right now, saying, Brad, you're losing the plot. Your head is in the sand here. Of course, Democrats are going to do well or would do well, but Trump and the Republicans are going to steal the election. Now, I will just say, for my part, I agree that they are going to try to steal the election any way they can. But personally, and I reserve the right to change my opinion as the facts on the ground warrant here, but while they are certainly going to try that, I do not believe they are going to succeed. I think that Americans are not going to let them. Now, maybe my head is in the sand, but I'm wondering where you guys sit on that question at this particular hour. Driftglass, you want to take a crack at that?
2: Yeah, they've been trying to rig the election for 2 years now, the upcoming election, with gerrymandering, with dumb redistricting, with restrictions on voting, with lawsuits. Clearly, they are terrified of the thought of a free and fair election. So, of course, they're going to fight against it. But I think they've telescoped their intentions so far out that they're just not going to get away with it. Of course, they're going to try. That's who they are. But I don't think they can possibly get away with it. There'll probably be some challenges that will drag on and on in very close races in certain places. But overall, I think they're fighting a hopeless battle. That they bring the wrong tools to a flood that's going to hit them and sweep them from power.
0: Digby?
1: Yeah, well, I agree with everything that Drifty just said, and I would just add that, you know, the old adage that it has, you know, it's got to be close enough to steal it. I think that's going to hang them up. I mean, yes, there may be a few close races where they contest, and of course they're going to contest. You know, they'll contest anything, but it has to be close enough for them to, you know, work their machinations. And I just don't think it's going to be that close. I think the turnout's going to be huge on the Democratic side. And I think they kind of know that. You know, there's a reason why the Senate refused to pass the SAFE Act, right? I mean, this was supposed to be, or the Save America Act, whatever it was, that Trump desperately wanted.
0: That would require new registrants to show proof, documentation of citizenship. They're lying and saying, oh, it's about voter ID, but it's actually about proof of documented citizenship when you register. Yeah.
1: Yeah, they were just good. They were creating all that. They wanted to create all these roadblocks to voting and in this thing. And Trump was pushing it hard. He really wanted it. But the truth was the Republicans in the Senate were not going to pass it. And John Thune even said it, you know, I do not have the votes. I don't care what you say. And the reason for that is that they knew that was going to hang up their own voters. And that's a lot of what's going to happen here with the mail-in voting and the various things. If they manage to succeed, which I agree is highly unlikely for this election, we don't know what's going to happen in 2028, but for this election, it's highly unlikely that they're going to succeed in that. But if they did, you know, this Republicans vote this way too. So they know that this is bad news. And Republicans are aware that this whole thing, this is Donald Trump's personal fever dream that they would really, I think at the end of the day, would kind of like to put behind them an awful lot of this stuff because it's crazy.
0: Well, we have about 10 weeks until Election Day and then a couple of months thereafter until January 3rd, where we will continue to talk about the Republicans attempting to steal this election and the effort to stop the steal. But let me take a quick break here. We will come back with Heather Digby Parton and Driftglass and Desi Doyen, and we'll talk about whatever we have time for, Canada, Iran, and maybe we'll even go traveling with Natalie. All of that straight ahead on the broadcast. I'm Brad Friedman. Don't touch that dial.
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0: That was the great Dolly Parton, who we lost this week at the age of 80. After which, Donald Trump went out and said that Dolly Parton liked him a lot.
1: Oh, God.
0: Which Heather Digby Parton pointed out on her blog. Not true, eh? Not true? Just from that song alone, I think the message is clear. Welcome back to the Bradcast. Brad Friedman from Bradblog.com. As you heard her there, that is Heather Digby Parton, not to be confused with the late Dolly Parton. And, of course, our friend Driftglass. All right, guys, a few things I want to try to run through here. Digby, I know that you wrote about this at Salon this week. But over the past week or so, Donald Trump essentially abandoned our longtime allies in South Korea in favor of North Korea's dictator, and then went to war, trade war anyway, but a war nonetheless, it seems, with our longtime best friends in the whole world, Canada. Canada, what are we even doing here, Digby?
2: You know, it's just, it's astonishing that he has actually gone ahead with this. I mean, I can't believe that they actually did it. In my piece, I wrote that, you know, I don't know if anybody remembers, but back at the end of last year, they put out this national security strategy that they called they ended up calling the Don Road Doctrine. It was coined by the New York Post. You know, remember that?
0: Mm-hmm.
2: Well, a part of that, which I think people didn't really grasp. I mean, the idea was, of course, that, you know, no one can intrude on our business here in the Western Hemisphere. But implied throughout the document was this idea that the United States, you know, we pretty much run things here and you're going to do what we say. And that was actually, I think, sort of a backfill by his people for his inane and ridiculous expansionist policy that he came up with in the second term, starting with Greenland, calling Canada the 51st state, talking about Panama, Cuba, what they did in Venezuela. I mean, this is a real thing that's happening, where Donald Trump has decided that the United States runs the Western Hemisphere. And frankly, you know, that's why Iran was kind of unexpected, because I think we all thought at that point that this was going to be his foreign policy thing. He was just going to take over, you know, North and South America. He wasn't going to go over to the Middle East and start a war with Iran. That kind of came as a surprise.
0: I think it came as a surprise to him as well.
2: It did. You know, he got a whoops, I guess I should have gotten more sleep last night. You know, I mean, Natalie, what are you doing to me?
0: Oh, my God.
2: You know, but you know, this whole idea that the United States has the prerogative to tell everybody what to do. And in Canada, you know, they've been pushing our allies around anyway, you know, in Europe and everywhere else. But this particular idea of the 51st state thing, apparently Justin Trudeau, before he left office, had actually told people, he said, look, he's serious, guys. This is a real thing. And this is not just some joke. It's not him just trolling. This is a real thing that they're thinking, that he really wants to do this. And short of actually annexing Canada, which, hey, don't take it off the menu because I think it's still there, is this idea that the United States has the right to dictate to Canada what they can do with their economy and anything else. So I think this is a real thing, and I think people should be a little bit more concerned about it than they are, because this trade war, Mark Carney knows, and he is serious about fighting it.
0: Yeah,
2: this is real.
0: Even the Monroe Doctrine didn't turn nations like Canada into vassal states, which is essentially what it seems like he's trying to do, take away their sovereignty, throwing in this notion at the last minute that, hey, you can't make any agreements with any other nation unless you get our approval first, giving us veto power.
1: It's nuts.
0: It's just crazy. Driftglass, is this another one of his short-lived, you know, one of these terrible Trump negotiating tactics? Will he taco on this soon enough? Or is this going to become another Iran? In other words, not a shooting war here, but a terrible idea that he becomes so invested in that he can't get out of, no matter the cost to the U.S., because he can never admit being wrong about anything.
3: Well, remember, he's a weak and stupid man. So start with that.
0: Okay.
3: And so he tries things. He tries to push people around. Sometimes it works. Sometimes it doesn't. Sometimes they push back. And sometimes he gives up. But overall, this is what emperors do. emperors seize territory and they put up monuments for themselves. That's what emperors do. And he is the emperor of the United States with the backing of about 77 million of our fellow citizens who love the idea of a strong man on a horse beating up everyone they hate and locking up people they don't like and so forth. The kryptonite for empires is democracy. It is the antithesis of empire, which is why South Korea is awful now and North Korea is cool, because that's why Russia is amazing and Ukraine is the enemy, because emperors love other emperors and they hate the idea of an actual democracy coming in and sweeping them out of power. So from the dumb arch to his helipad to everything, all the crap he's throwing up on the walls of the White House, that's all imperial stuff. And what goes with empire is seizing territory and declaring it your own and leaving a legacy that this is the greater Germania. This will be the greater Trumpania. Mm-hmm. It'll never happen because we don't live in that world anymore. But that's his dream, I think, and the dream of a narcissist and a lunatic.
1: He lives in that world still. That's still in his brain. He's stuck back in the 50s through the 80s, I think.
3: Yep.
2: Yeah, the 1850s through the 1880s.
0: That's exactly right. Speaking of Ron, relatedly, Drift Glass, I'll run this through you first. Retired General Barry McCaffrey says that the U.S. has now likely permanently lost about 15 bases in the Middle East as part of the fallout from this dumb, ongoing, never-ending Iran war, which I think is maybe true, but I was also scratching my head trying to think, well, is that a good thing or a bad thing?
3: Yeah.
0: Thoughts on that?
3: I think that's a good thing. I don't think we belong in other countries camped out with our military, controlling their borders, telling them what to do, and just being present. That's the actions of an empire, which we effectively are and have been for a very long time. I don't want us to see Fortress America. I don't want us to go back to 1939, where we just don't want to get involved in anything. That's madness. Mm-hmm. But the idea that we've spread our military all over the world is crazy and expensive and dumb, and it doesn't do anything. And warfare has changed to the point where a whole lot of those bases don't even make any strategic sense anymore.
0: Although it makes it a lot easier to start unending wars in the Middle East. Well, we already got people there. We might as well use them. Digby, any thoughts on that?
2: Well, yeah. I mean, I think this is a done deal. I think it's happened, and it might have happened anyway, regardless of whether we did the war with Iran. Because what Trump represents the end of this whole, American security guarantee business that we've been involved in ever since World War II, which, made sense during the Cold War, and it's inevitable that this was going to change after the Cold War was over and that we were going to

0: security guarantee, Pax Americana, whatever you wanted to call it, the superpower military guarantee. And we would have these international institutions, which instead would be a sort of a collective security guarantee mm-hmm. among, you know, everybody in the world. Well, he's ruined that too. So now we're just kind of floating around in this new chaotic world. I mean, this is, again, Mark Carney, who I think is really the leader now of the, you know, the nation's, you know, the free world that we used to call it, who's out there saying, look, we've got to find other ways to deal with
1: and they're
0: this.
1: Finding,
0: we have to deal with.
1: Yeah. And yeah. They're finding those ways. They're dealing with other countries. Canada is saying, you know what? Teslas are great, but maybe we ought to get some more of those BYDs from China in here for electronic vehicles. Why, you know, they're reliable. China is trustworthy, apparently. And meantime, in the Middle East, you know, these countries, ironically, that were welcoming these bases as, you know, security guarantees, turns out they weren't security guarantees at all. It turned them into targets. They're targets now. It's the absolute opposite. All right, I've got just a few minutes left, and I can't let you guys go without talking about this. Since we last spoke, Trump was forced to make a daring escape from Turkey, cowering inside of a catering truck while his cabinet members and the press were left for dead in the decoy Air Force One. But he was sure to take his aide, Natalie Harp, with him via the catering truck. Escape when and then when John Ossoff called him out for his travels with Natalie, the White House just blew up for some reason. Very quickly, start with Digby. Does this pseudo scandal actually hurt Trump in some way? Because it really only seemed to be a scandal at all because of how the White House freaked out over it. What was that about?
0: I think they made a huge mistake. They thought they were going to have one of their hissy fits and get John Ossoff to come crawling and saying he's sorry that he didn't really mean to say that. And, you know, it was wrong, which is what they usually do. You know, the whole Paul Wellstone funeral business, you know, where they get the Democrats to bend over backwards and apologize for doing something normal. and it didn't work. It didn't work at all. And in fact, they ended up elevating the story. And I just want to say one thing.
1: Yeah.
0: It's Natalie. He calls her Natalie, like she's French or something. Just so you know.
1: It's so weird.
0: I don't know. It's so weird. The whole thing, the letters, the whole thing. I mean, it's just so bizarre. I don't even know what to think about it. But they blew it because now everybody knows who she is. Everybody's talking about it. And, you know, it's clearly, I don't know if you saw the little altercation between Melania and Donald at the car race over the weekend.
1: No, was there an altercation at the?
0: Well, they appeared to be having something of a tiff.
1: Oh.
0: It was on camera. She's whispering and flipping her hair and, you know, obviously very upset. I don't know that it was about Natalie, but I mean, maybe. Maybe it was.
1: But really, how would you know when Melania is angry about anything? It's like,
0: well, that's
1: how
0: true.
1: Can you tell the difference between overwhelming joy and Driftglass? Is Natalie some sort of a security threat to Donald Trump and or the U.S.?
2: Well, yeah. I mean, she is apparently the second most powerful person on Earth because she controls the information flow to the White House.
3: Exactly.
2: Donald Trump, she can shut it off and tell him whatever story she wants. I think that John Ossoff found the launch codes and use them correctly. Way to go on him. I think that David Axelrod needs to go away.
0: Yes.
1: Now, why? Mm-hmm. Why? I'll act as if I don't know. Why are you picking on David Axelrod?
2: You're a heck of a shill there, Brad. I really appreciate
1: well,
2: that.
1: You're welcome. Yeah.
2: David Axelrod, a Chicago guy, got all up in his feelings about using that phrase. John Ossoff, the takedown was great. What he said was great. But, you know, those two or three words, that was like beneath him. That just that's unnecessary. And I'm like, dude, do you understand how politics works, really? Because I don't think you do. I mean, you lucked into being Barack Obama's guy, and that was you've been, you know, picnicking on that ever since. But the only reason people in TMZ or People Magazine or any place else where normal people read their news even heard of this is because of those little words. And then they heard the rest of the story. That's good politics. That's smart politics.
1: And all he said was he would rather go travel with Natalie. He
2: Which
1: didn't
2: is true.
1: Say anything else. He,
2: yeah.
1: he said nothing.
2: It's factually accurate, you know?
0: She was in the catering truck. I mean, come on.
1: These guys, these David Axelrods, these, who's the other guy from down in Louisiana? What's his name?
0: James Carville.
2: James Carville, yeah.

0: James Carville. Bill Maher, even. They watch too much Fox News. I mean, there are people who watch Fox News. Ro Khanna, he shows up on Fox News. Pete Buttigieg goes to Fox News. And I, by the way, I think that they should. But they also seem to be hypnotized. Not Ro Khanna, not Pete Buttigieg, but these other guys seem to be hypnotized. They seem to fall for whatever the propaganda is that Fox News is selling them. It's one thing to reach out and, you know, try to play to that crowd and give them some information they are not otherwise going to hear. It's another thing to be hornswoggled by it yourself, as some of these.
1: They're living in the past. The world today is all about these viral moments. It's about the attention economy.
2: Yes.
1: It's about doing, you know, it's about being able to sort of see where the weak spots are and use social media and use the media that you have at your disposal to get attention and to stand out. I mean, we are living in an absolute cacophony of information. It's overwhelming, and it takes some real strategy to penetrate that. John Ossoff's really good at it. He did it twice. Yeah. He's the one who popularized the phrase the Epstein class. He didn't come up with it. Actually, Ro Khanna did, but he's the one who popularized it. And then he did this Natalie thing. He's good that way. They should look at him. You know, he's a former documentary filmmaker. You know that? I mean, he worked for years in media, and he's very good at it. Mm-hmm. And Axelrod and Carville should stand down and just, you know, let the new people take over. Let them do it. They understand it better.
0: Thank you for your service, gentlemen, but we're moving on.
3: There's a camp upstate where they can go play with happily with other pundits. You know, go away.
0: All right. Well, hey, thanks, guys. That's the hour. I appreciate everything you had to say, and I can't wait to speak with you in, I don't know, another month's time or so, unless I get a wild hair and say, hey, they've had a Republican midterm
2: convention.
0: Suddenly I need a Digby and Driftglass fix. It could happen. So you're not out of the
1: so you're gonna make us watch that thing?
0: Yes, of course.
1: God, Brad, really?
0: Oh like geez. You're not going to. You know you're gonna be watching every second, whether I call you or not, you're gonna be watching it.
1: Yeah, probably.
3: If I promise to watch a face in the crowd three times, would that count?
0: Oh, there you go. There's something
1: pretty much.
0: Else.
1: Why not? There's, yeah. Now that I would enjoy.
0: There's something else for the kids to look up. Look up face in the crowd and watch it, kids. Okay. All right. We do got to go, though. So, hey, guys, thanks. Heather Digby Parton, of course. You can find her work at salon.com and at digbysblog.net. 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And finally, on the blue skies at driftglass. Thanks, guys. You're both awesome.
1: Thanks. Thanks for having
3: me. See you next time.
0: And Desi Doyen, you're awesome as well. Thank you very much.
2: Thank you.
0: Desi is our producer. And thanks to all of you for spending a portion of your day or night with us. 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And on the social medias, you'll find me at TheBradBlog. We'll see you tomorrow. Until then, I'm Brad Friedman. Good luck, world.

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4: 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My name is Steve Scrovan, along with my trusty co-host, David Feldman. Hello, David.
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4: 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And our producer, Hannah Feldman. Hello, Hannah.
6: I'm your anti-trusty producer.
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4: Okay.
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4: 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All right. 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Welcome, Ralph.
7: Welcome. I want to get people to go to the New York Times, August 20th. They sum up Trump's crimes in something they call the Autocracy Index. It's invaluable, and it's called Trump's Election Meddling Erodes Our Democracy.
4: On the program today, we welcome back Dave Zirin. Dave Zirin is the sports editor for The Nation magazine and host of the Edge of Sports podcast. His beat is the intersection of sports and politics. He's written extensively about controversial sports figures like Muhammad Ali and more recently former San Francisco 49ers quarterback Colin Kaepernick. Now he has turned his attention to one of his non-sports heroes, historian Howard Zinn. His new book is The People's Historian, The Outsized Life of Howard Zinn. Howard Zinn, of course, is the author of A People's History of the United States, the most widely read U.S. history book in, well, U.S. history. It examines U.S. history not from the perspective of the presidents and generals, but from the bottom up, those most affected by the decisions made by the presidents and generals. And it highlights the people-powered social movements that often get neglected in the great man approach to the American historical narrative. In that same spirit, in the second half of the show, we feature labor activist Gene Bruskin. Mr. Bruskin is an organizer and campaign coordinator for numerous local and national unions, and he joins us to talk about an upcoming Labor Day event at the restaurant Busboys and Poets in Washington, D.C. It's called Galvanizing Labor Day for a Workers' Compact, and it's, quote, a discussion of how unions can maximize the impact of Labor Day to mobilize workers and voters ahead of the 2026 midterm elections and afterwards, end quote. This event will feature not only Ralph and Mr. Bruskin, but also former Labor Secretary Robert Reich, union organizer and friend of the show Chris Townsend, and Damon Silvers, who is a visiting professor of practice in labor markets and innovation. So stay tuned for that. We'll be giving you more details towards the end of the program. As always, somewhere in the middle, we'll check in with our ubiquitous corporate crime reporter, Russell Mokyber. But first, the outsized life of Howard Zinn. David?
5: Dave Zirin is the sports editor for The Nation, a columnist for The Progressive, and the author of 8 books on the politics of sports, including What's My Name, Fool? Sports and Resistance in the United States, and A People's History of Sports in the United States. His new book is The People's Historian, The Outsized Life of Howard Zinn. Welcome back to the Ralph Nader Radio Hour, Dave Zirin.
8: It's great to be here. Thanks so much for having me.
7: Thank you very much, Dave, for coming on. People should know that Dave is a multifaceted writer and advocate. He's taken positions on empire, on Israel-Palestine, which we'll talk about, on the significance and corruption of sports in America and many others. But this is his biography of Howard Zinn, the progressive historian who started out as an advocate as a young man in Brooklyn for civil rights, human rights, labor rights, and then moved on. He became a bombardier over Europe during World War II, which shaped his views on war and peace. He had a huge following, and he wrote The People's History of the United States and also a film summarizing it. He was produced, as well as a Young People's History of the United States, before he passed away in 2010. Nice quote by Howard to start our discussion, Dave, was he said, quote, "The power of tyranny is overestimated, not in the short run, but in the long run, and can be overcome by the unity, the determination of apparently powerless people," unquote. Let's ask you as the author to summarize this book in case, especially for people who are not that aware of Howard Zinn.
8: Yes, of course. I mean, again, thanks so much for having me on the program. Howard Zinn, I call it the outsized life because it's just so incredible. It's similar, Ralph, to you in regards of people finding themselves at these incredible junctures in history to bear witness to events that have spawned 1,000 books. So that's the story of Howard Zinn, and this would be the story I'd want to tell, even if he didn't become this kind of progressive icon after the 1980 publishing when he was 58 years old of A People's History of the United States, and the way that text, it sold over 4 million copies, it's studied in classrooms across, especially high school classrooms across the country, and it caused, I think, millions of people to fall in love with history, which is something that we're in such deficit now because we have an administration in Washington that's declared war on history and war on truth. And we see it in the signs at the Smithsonian here in Washington, D.C. But I digress. The part about Howard's life, even independent of that, is so interesting. I once said to Howard that what we need is a people's history of Howard Zinn because his life was so remarkable. And so to tell the story of someone, as you said, who was in Brooklyn during the Great Depression organizing, in World War II as a bombardier, in New York City in the late 40s, as I write about, fighting the Red Scare and J. Edgar Hoover's goon squads, a part of his life that he never really wrote or talked about that I was able to do some research on, or in the early years of the civil rights movement in Atlanta, or as a member of SNCC, or part of the anti-war movement in the 60s. And then, as I know you remember, Ralph, in the 1970s, trying to defend Boston University against their school president, John Silber, which was really the first shot across the bow at turning our universities into these neoliberal profit centers for administrators. But then Howard was at the front lines of that fight. So, you know, that's really why I wrote the book, because I love stories. And even though this is my first non-sports book, what's always attracted me to sports is the stories. And Howard Zinn certainly has a story to tell.
7: Well, he was the acme of thinking and doing. He was arrested so many times, he's lost count. He was a tutor of future civil rights leaders like Marion Wright Edelman out of Spelman College. Tell us about his years at Spelman College, this tiny college in Atlanta, when he couldn't find a job in the North because of his views. He was offered a job at Spelman. Tell us about that chapter.
8: Absolutely. Yeah, it was 1956 when he got the job there. So we're talking like the very early months, not even years, of the civil rights movement in the South. That's another example of him being at one of these junctures of history. And as you said, Spelman, a small HBCU for black women, which was really kind of a finishing school for several hundred of these young women. And yet these young women were also becoming very radicalized and inspired by the civil rights movement. You mentioned Marion Wright Edelman. We could also talk about people like Alice Walker, the novelist, or Beverly Guy Sheftal, one of the founders of Black Studies. And or we're talking about Bernice Johnson Regan, who went on to become one of the SNCC Freedom Singers and won Grammys. I mean, just an incredible, incredible array of young women. And when Howard Zinn got onto campus, one of the things that was readily apparent is that these young women were not only fighting against the Jim Crow power structure of Atlanta, but they were also fighting their own administrators who did not want them to leave campus to be a part of these protests. So intense was the level of paternalism at the school. I interviewed Howard Zinn's son, Jeff, for the book, and he talked about how there are these very intimidating-looking spiked gates at Spelman College. And Jeff said he didn't know whether those spikes were meant to keep people out or keep the students in. So Howard Zinn gets there, and he immediately sees, through all of his years of political activism up to this point, that, as he said in the future, that you can't be neutral on a moving train. So he sided with these students. He sided with their desires to get off of campus. He and his incredible partner, his wife, Rosalind Schechter Zinn, they opened up their apartment for young people to come and organize. They followed orders from the young people in terms of helping them build the movement. It's really a remarkable story and just yet another reason why I wanted to write this book.
7: Why don't you answer the question that's, I'm sure, on our listeners' minds now, is what's the relevance of the history of Howard Zinn's life? Your book is called The People's Historian, The Outsized Life of Howard Zinn. What's the relevance today? Because Howard always wanted history to be relevant to today and tomorrow.
8: Exactly. He once said, I don't study history just to know more about the past, but because we need to change the future. And the relevance today to me is blaringly apparent. I have children who are 22 and 18. I'm around a great deal of their friends, and they have such disgust for our system right now in this Trumpist era, such anger. They want to dismantle it piece by piece, but with that does not come a lot of hope that this is something they can actually accomplish. So there's a despondency that exists now, I believe, among people who are also very angry about the state of our politics. And the thing that Howard always insisted upon, you know, he was an activist who happened to be this historian, not a historian who is an activist. And that doesn't denigrate his incredible skills as a historian. It just says where his priorities were in his time on this planet. And one of the things that Howard believed so strongly is that the movements themselves needed to have a strong sense of history. The movements needed to know that we live in a time of great ups and downs. Like the quote you read at the very start of this interview about tyranny being overestimated, not in the short term, but in the long term. I think that's something we have forgotten on our side, but it's not like a catechism where we only know it if we repeat it enough. You really do have to know the history. And Howard Zinn's life is a testament to that because he did live through periods of tyranny and was also able to see movements grow to push back against that tyranny and then live through backlashes to those movements and then live through the beating back of those backlashes. And I think that's like the times we're living in now, and that's the great relevance of his life.
7: You know, in reading The People's History of the United States by Howard Zinn, it's so unremarkable, and yet it was so controversial. What he did really was dispense with the lies and the myths of the ruling class, the commercial, especially ruling class and their political oligarch minions in government. Because whenever the few control the many, the only way they can continue is to lather their control in lies and myths. Just the way Trump is now doing, you know, he's for freedom, he's for justice, he's against nuclear-armed Iran, he is all for the good things, which is just the opposite of what he's doing. He's destroying the good things and bringing the worst out of the American people, the people who are his minions, are his stormtroopers, are his haters, are his bigots. So all Howard Zinn did was basically turn the envelope upside down. He said, look, what was it like being an enslaved person in the United States? What was it like being genocided out of existence as a first Native American in the tribes that were extinguished? What was it like being tenement workers in Brooklyn, in the sweatshops in the United States? This is what created a big uproar, just reversing it. I remember once I came home from school, I suppose I was about 8 years old. I said, Dad, I just learned who discovered America. He said, who? I said, Christopher Columbus. He said, Christopher Columbus discovered America? Sit down, son. there are a lot of people in what you call America when he landed and started massacring them in the Caribbean. So you see, the books as late as 1959, taught to high school students, referred to Native Americans as savages, which is the word that was used to describe them in our Declaration of Independence, something that later Benjamin Franklin objected to. So how do you get people today who are on the front lines, who are on the ramparts, to read this book?
8: A great question. I think, did you mean my book or A People's History of the United States?
7: No, your book. Oh. Your book and The People's History, both of them.
8: Well, the best part about People's History is that you do still have high school teachers across the country smuggling it into the classrooms, even over MAGA school boards. There's an amazing organization called the Zen Education Project that helps facilitate these materials. So I'm still very bullish on people being able to learn the history. It's just, are we internalizing it? Or are we just seeing it as part of a class that we're taking in high school or college? I think it's just so important that this history become part of our thinking. As for my book, I mean, it's your mouth to God's ears. I particularly wrote it in a style that really comes through my training as a sports writer. You know, it tries to move quickly, tell a lot of stories, excite people with some of the action while drawing out some of the lessons. So I hope young people give it a chance. I think it'll be a great read. I will tell you this. I'm not saying that these events have been necessarily very young, but every book event I've done so far has been overflowing with people. And that's not typical. You know, I've written other books. That's not the typical case. It's because of Howard Zinn. It's because people are longing, I think, for a political community. And so they're going to come to an independent bookstore and stuff the place and hear the story of Howard Zinn.
7: Well, you know, these are two different books, listeners. The People's History of the United States by Howard Zinn was a historical book. He didn't like to talk about himself. But this book by Dave Zirin is about Howard and his spouse, Roz, and his circle and the people he inspired, his sense of leadership being something that comes out of people rather than tutored to people, his often belief that optimism requires a discipline. He's just full of great quotes and a very prolific author, articles, books, pamphlets, just poured out of him, driven by his sense of moral indignation, which sustained him. Tell us about some of the people that he interacted with. Let's start with Dick Gregory.
8: Oh, what a great choice. When Howard Zinn was the adult advisor of SNCC, he met an incredible amount of number of people. I mean, first, he was basically, along with Ella Baker, the other adult advisor, part of this leadership group of this incredible cadre of young people like Bob Moses, the Ladner sisters, Diane Nash, this Kwame Ture, who was known as Stokely Carmichael. It's just such, to me, incredible that this 40-year-old history professor was brought into this circle, and they brought him in because of his reputation at Spelman, of his support for the students. Now, the thing about SNCC was that people also came to protest with them, raise money for them, put their lives on the line for them. And Dick Gregory was one of those folks. He was a comedian, of course, who was making a fortune on the Las Vegas circuit. I mean, I saw a documentary about Dick Gregory. He was making real money, which is kind of incredible as a black stand-up comic in the early 1960s. But he was a smooth customer, smoking a cigarette on stage and keeping the Vegas crowd in stitches. But then he decided, I think more than maybe any other entertainment figure, it's just hard-pressed to think of another who did what Dick Gregory did, which was just give it all up and really put yourself at service of the movement. And I do recommend this documentary about Dick Gregory that I saw, which is so interesting. But in the book itself, I've got some great stories of Howard's interactions with Dick Gregory. Dick Gregory speaking at a church and bringing the house down. I mean, just an incredible history. And frankly, it's an honor to be able to tell it.
7: You got to give our listeners a sense of some of his humor. I mean, his humor was so distinctive that it had white Southerners in the audience rolling in laughter. Southerners who never heard a black comedian standing on a podium before them.
8: Yeah, I mean, that was Dick Gregory's superpower, was he's one of the funniest people to ever live. And he was able to turn even a church into almost like a nightclub in terms of his ability to get people to laugh and to get people to think about the politics. Because the other thing about Dick Gregory was that his jokes were about politics. His jokes were about the movement. His jokes were about the struggle. But like nobody really I've ever heard, except maybe, I don't know, Lenny Bruce or something. Like he was able to take the politics and turn it into the kind of humor that really cuts, but also empowers.
7: Early in your introduction, you described the present regime because you do want this book to be relevant to the tyranny and fascism and cruelty and greed and viciousness and law violations of Donald Trump in the White House. And I want to quote from your introduction here relating to the Trump regime. Quote, "It has since been a regime that exists without traditional guide rails and without restraint, a regime that sends in the military against its own citizens, a regime that arrests and disappears international students for their political opinions on social media, a regime that has attacked life-saving federal research, medical programs, and vaccines in a matter that countless judges have fruitlessly branded as lawless, a regime that fires people who deliver the facts the great leader does not want to hear. We have quickly become ruled by a new kind of tech fascism with algorithms that seek out the undesirable and proponents who destroy anything they brand as, quote, woke, end quote. An ugly bastardization of, quote, stay woke, end quote. A phrase used in the black community to mean holding a vigilant awareness of injustice. Zinn would not only have marched against these autocrats, he would have derided them mercilessly. He loved the factoid from a people's history of the United States that he would work into speeches. Zinn would tell the story about the 1917 Sedition Act and how it led the government under Woodrow Wilson to attack not only leading anti-war activists, but also Hollywood, including one subversive movie that led to a court case titled The United States versus the Spirit of 76, end quote. Let's say you're talking to people in their late teens and early 20s are protesting the U.S. co-belligerency with the Netanyahu genocidal mass murder regime in Palestine and Gaza. They're protesting the shredding of social safety nets, the disassembly of health and safety regulations, environment, worker safety, the crushing of the poor and the poor programs, not to mention, you know, Head Start being shredded, as well as other programs that the youth can enter and learn a bit about civic engagement. You're talking to a group like this, and they have their side of cynicism, of being worn out, pessimism against a dim future for them with generative AI ready to take their jobs and control their lives. Let's assume you're Howard Zinn and you're making a speech for him. You've read enough about Howard Zinn that you can sort of stand in place of him. He's talking right now in September 2026, just before the elections that Donald J. Trump is working on all fronts to steal.
8: He sure is. I mean, I think Howard would remind people, above all else, that we need citizen movements, not citizen, of course, like U.S. citizen, but the actions of ordinary people and their ability to do extraordinary things. I think he would be preaching solidarity and anti-racism, particularly with the people from Haiti who are being so devastated right now in our borders in a manner that does mirror some of the worst fascist regimes that we've seen over the last century. I think without question, though, he would be pounding the drum for people to know history, to know that we've been through tough times before, to know that we can emerge from these tough times, but only if we're willing to organize. I think he was somebody who his whole life believed in building movements and believed in building organizations to facilitate those movements. And I think that he also would tell us, I really do believe this, to put the phones down and to try to get together in person, to not just function through one another through screens, but to get into that church basement, to get into that community center, to find collective spaces where you can talk to others and interact and really start planning how we're going to try to take this country back from these fascist hordes.
7: Well, you know, just as a personal note, Dave, I met Howard Zinn on more than one occasion. I introduced him to Andy Shalal in Washington, D.C., who started the Busboys and Poets restaurants, which are combined civic locales and bookstores. And he started having book signings for Howard Zinn when Howard came out with a book. And after Howard passed away, he had a huge memorial celebration at one of his restaurants, Andy Shalal in Washington, D.C. People were spilling out into the streets. And I was asked to say a few words along with Marion Wright Edelman and others. And I looked over the audience and I sensed what I've often sensed at memorial services for great people, that they were just celebrating, mourning, hearing anecdotes about Howard. And I thought that was unfinished. So I said, why don't we establish a Howard Zinn Institute for Justice to carry on his legacy with young generation advocacy and all the many qualities that he exhibited so necessary for functioning democracy in a system of justice, freedom, and peace. I want to ask your views here. It's not enough to celebrate these great figures. It's not enough to learn from them, but we got to have forces on the ground here that are actually changing things. Give us the aftermath.
8: To me, this is a good story. Some people did step up to create the Zinn Education Project. And every book event I'm doing, I'm showing up with copies of their materials. And they usually have somebody on the ground doing the organizing at the event. And at the very least, we're helping it be a little bit sticky. You know what I'm saying? Like, it's not just a book event. It's not just celebrating Howard. But it's also something that allows us to be able to make it matter in a way that it otherwise would not, because it's not just about selling books. It really is about building a movement.
7: Okay, let's give it to Steve.
4: Dave, I want to pick up on a word that's been used a couple of times in this discussion in relation to Howard Zinn, and it's the word woke. What does the word mean to you? What is its origins, and how has it been made into a bad word?
8: Yeah, I mean, and we can thank not just the Republican Party, but centrist Democrats and liberals for this, but woke, and it's all just so tied up in racism, like so much in this country. I mean, woke comes out of the Black community and Black vernacular, meaning be aware of oppression, like stay woke is the phrase. And it's first started to be used derisively as a way to say like, oh, you care about people being anti-racist. So instead of saying, I'm a racist and I insist on being a racist, it's like using DEI to get things canceled. Oh, you're just woke. And what's been so disappointing is to see people like AOC use that phrase and say, oh, that was woke 1.0. We went too far with the woke. Instead of defending the people who really put their lives on the line during the Black Lives Matter movement to fight police brutality, you know, that's what really hurts at the end of the day, is like when you give ground to the right, all they're really going to do is take more ground. And so my advice to people is to stay woke.
7: We've been talking with Dave Zirin, the author of the brand new book, The People's Historian, The Outside Life of Howard Zinn. Dave is also the sports writer for The Nation magazine, the first sports writer ever for this venerable magazine. You might want to read his articles there as well. There's nobody around who critically sees sports as an instrument of power over people and exploitation, not just a manifestation of joy and leisure and relaxation and engagement. This book should be read by people who are forlorn, people who are pessimistic, and see what real guts for civic engagement and democracy and justice are all about in the life of Howard Zinn. Before we leave, Dave, any last issues or thoughts you want to leave with our audience and getting them engaged?
8: If anything, I would just say check out the Zinn Education Project, and definitely let's learn our history. Let's do it together, because it's our greatest defense against not just ignorance, but frankly, fascism itself.
7: With that note, thank you very much, Dave, and good luck with all your interviews and meetings around the country around this book. You get more people to read books.
8: That's the goal.
4: We've been speaking with Dave Zirin. We have a link to his work at RalphNaderRadioHour.com. When we come back, we're going to talk about an event that you won't want to miss on this Labor Day weekend. But first, let's check in with our corporate crime reporter, Russell Mokyber.
9: From the National Press Building in Washington, D.C., this is your Corporate Crime Reporter Morning Minute for Friday, September 4, 2026. I'm Russell Mokhiber. The Trump administration has proposed trading away a small parcel of land in Yosemite National Park in California so a private developer can gain access to the park. That's according to a report in the New York Times. The potential deal has alarmed conservationists and former National Park Service officials who say that Yosemite, the crown jewel of the nation's park system, should be off limits to developers. The proposal calls for transferring a small parcel just inside the western boundary of Yosemite to a company controlled by Kingsbarn Realty Company, a real estate private equity firm. Kingsbarn wants to build a road and develop two 40-acre parcels it owns near the park. For the Corporate Crime Reporter, I'm Russell Mokhiber.
4: Thank you, Russell. Welcome back to the Ralph Nader Radio Hour. I'm Steve Scrovan, along with David Feldman, Hannah, and Ralph. We have to stop thinking of Labor Day as a day when you can get discounts on culottes at Macy's. David?
5: Gene Bruskin is a veteran of the labor movement as a local union president and organizer and campaign coordinator for numerous local and national unions. He has done extensive international labor solidarity work, including with Iraqi workers and unions, and is a founder of U.S. Labor Against the War. Welcome back to the Ralph Nader Radio Hour, Gene Bruskin.
10: Thank you. It's a pleasure to be here.
7: Gene, you were a basketball player at my alma mater, Princeton, and you said that you entered as a basketball player in 1964 and left as a political radical. What did you mean by that?
10: Well, I basically was a jock in high school. My father had been active in the 30s, actually was a CP member and got very discouraged with that experience. Went into the war to fight the Nazis and basically came out sort of traumatized the rest of his life around the experience of being in a war. I grew up as a jock, went to Princeton as a jock. And over time, both because there was a whole sort of countercultural movement at that time with Timothy Leary and all that stuff, I started looking at things a little bit differently. And then all of a sudden, I'm having to decide when I graduate whether I'm going to go to Vietnam and kill or be killed, because Lyndon Johnson had canceled graduate deferments for the first time. There was no out. And so I had to really make really consequential decisions not to go to change my life.
7: It's really amazing how many things you've been involved in. For example, you led the successful campaign to unionize 5,000 workers at Smithfield Foods in North Carolina, and you were a major figure in the largest private union election in the history of the United Food and Commercial Workers Union. You also worked as labor director for Jesse Jackson's Rainbow Coalition. You were secretary treasurer for the Food and Allied Services Trades Department of the FL-CIO and co-convener of the U.S. Labor Against the War and the demilitarization of U.S. foreign policy as one of the goals. You also did something no one else has done. You networked labor unions and the FL-CIO to put out a statement condemning the genocide in Israel. And organized labor unions have long been wined and dined and wooed by the Israeli government can do no wrong lobby in the U.S., getting them to invest in Israeli bonds with a lower rate of return than they could have had investments in the U.S. I mean, you're just everywhere. And I just learned also that you have been a poet, songwriter, playwright, centered on social justice and working class themes, including three original musicals.
10: True. It's all true, Ralph.
7: Let me ask you a question. Why aren't you a nationally known figure?
10: Well, all my friends know about me. I'm actually right now in the process of writing a memoir, and I've called the title of the memoir I'm working on, it's in process, is War and Peace, an Organizer's Story. And I'm hoping that Tolstoy's family ancestors don't sue me for copyright. You know, it's sort of been the process of my life, that sort of dynamic of trying to make a better world during peacetime, which means fighting war, really starting with the Vietnam War to the present time.
7: Well, in all this activity, you must have seen the weakness of the organized labor unions led by the FL-CIO, the number of workers as a percentage of the workforce that is unionized is almost an all-time low over the last century. And even though there's some flurry at Amazon warehouses and Starbucks eateries, it's not reversing that downward tide. So if someone asked you, what do you think the unions and the FL-CIO should be doing now that they're not doing?
10: Well, that's a big question. To partly answer that, Ralph, I think it's helpful for me to say a couple things about what they are doing right now, which is very unusual in many ways. And there is a building resistance that has started, partly prompted by Donald Trump, who, as people say, the boss is always the best organizer, so we say in a labor movement. And he certainly has convinced a lot of people that they have to be in motion. So some interesting things have sort of evolved where some of it the AFL has gone along with, but there's been a lot of independent initiatives of various labor unions getting together, forming networks and resisting, in some cases with the AFL, in some cases not. I think the best example was in Minnesota, in Minneapolis, where SEIU, Communication Workers, the Teachers Union, played a really leading role in what was essentially a general strike against ICE, where there's several hundred thousand people just didn't go to work that one day. So I think that's the vision that is being promoted in the resistance to Trump. There's a network called May Day Strong that's sort of founded in Chicago, partly by the Chicago Teachers Union, that have had a huge impact in general, this Chicago Teachers Union, on determining what a union should look like and do. And that means that a union, like a teachers union, should be bargaining for the common good, not in addition to raises for your members, fighting, for example, as CTU did, for housing for the homeless students that they have. So there's a whole bottom-up kind of initiative. And one of the things that I've been involved in addition to what you mentioned, the National Labor Network for Ceasefire, where we had about 10 or 12 unions opposing the U.S. policy in Israel, we have something called Labor for Democracy now, which includes about 15 or more national unions who've established a table to fight back against authoritarianism. But it's not enough, Ralph. It's not enough. And what we're breaking through here now, and partly this has been the definition of this resistance movement, it's workers versus billionaires. And I think the labor movement in general, coming out of World War II, has been captured by this mythology that's sort of like what's good for General Electric is good for the nation. And the more the economy, quote, prospers, the more it's good for everybody. And it turns out that that's not really the case, you know, because we don't have that kind of equality. And also what's in the national interest in terms of our foreign policy is not in the interest of the average working class person. A lot of that stuff is being challenged and reversed. Not enough, but it's sort of forcing some of the more moderate forces to the left, just as we're seeing in some of these Senate and House elections.
7: We're talking with Gene Ruskin, whose papers have been donated to the University of Massachusetts Amherst Archives. And these are huge archives about progressive labor unionism over the last 60 years or so. And they also talk about Gene's work in the early years when he started a journal, I didn't know this, in Oakland, described as the first anti-sexist male liberation journal. And the collection in Amherst also contains your work on the Hyde Park Defense Committee, the Red Basement Singers, and especially with the school bus drivers and their tumultuous three-week strike in 1980. Tell our listeners what Trump and Musk and others have done to the public employees' unions out of Washington, D.C., many of whom live in Maryland and Virginia. What has he done to them, and how's he turned the NLRB against labor?
10: You know, I think that one of the first shots out of the bow when Trump second term was to totally attack and undermine the federal union network and the federal workers network. And basically with the Elon Musk destroyed the effective ability of of these basically government professionals who like worked in their different agencies for many years to do their job. And one of the most dramatic examples, I was just reading in the paper today, the extensive decrease in the amount of audits and money gotten from audits at the IRS because they've got rid of all the federal workers who do the audits. And effectively what that means is a poor accounting system where many, many billionaires and millionaires don't pay their fair share has gotten worse because there aren't people to do that job. And these federal workers are really unemployed in many cases and competing in a really difficult moment to find employment when AI is coming in and a lot of sort of middle level professional kind of jobs are being decreased. Trump also has turned the National Labor Relations Board into a corporate agency where he's appointed, I can't remember the guy's name, but you know, the guy who's now heading the National Labor Relations Board that's supposed to make sure that workers' rights are accounted for in OSHA and so on, is an anti-union guy, a union buster. And so a lot of the initiatives that were moving forward under Biden, including challenging notions of how employers are contracting out huge amounts of work in order to avoid hiring people. They hire contractors. Amazon, for example, has hundreds and hundreds of small drivers companies to deliver all their packages. And when you see this Amazon truck in your neighborhood and a worker gets out with an Amazon shirt and delivers an Amazon box, he doesn't work or she for Amazon. He works for a small company, one of dozens. And the minute that they start standing up for their rights, Amazon just eliminates that contract. So this is a broad, broad impact on workers' rights all over the economy.
7: Well, didn't Trump also break the union agreements with the federal government, the public employee union agreements? He just broke them and basically tried to destroy the unions. They've been suing him in court, one case after another, most still not resolved. But he just basically unilaterally broke the contract between the federal government and these unions who represent civil servants on a broad range of activities that are critical to the well-being of the American people.
10: Right, right. We're talking hundreds of thousands of people in the government who had some basic rights that meant that they could do their job without having to be fired if they produced something that the president of the United States disagreed with because it was part of the work of their agency. And this goes back, this has been the reaction to what was originally called the spoil systems in the early 1800s, when the president could just hire all his relatives or anybody he wants to do anything. They created a mechanism where you had a professional system where you had to be hired based on your abilities to perform the job. And then eventually they became, by the 60s, 70s, they had union rights. Even though the union rights are very limited, federal employees can't strike and don't really even bargain for wages. That's all done congressionally. But they do have basic workers' rights that protect them from being unfairly fired. All that was gutted unilaterally with no justification, and they're fighting a long court fight to get it back. That was part of what allowed Trump to just get rid of anybody he wanted, anytime he wanted.
7: Well, he's pushed out tens of thousands of civil servants, scientists, engineers, health experts, researchers in critical areas, law enforcement. I mean, it's pretty arbitrary across the board. He's depleted FEMA, reducing its ability to perform rescue activities if there are huge hurricanes, floods, or wildfires. He's cut back on the Forest Service, which has limited the ability of the Forest Service to deal with these out-of-control wildfires. He's cut back on people trying to enforce laws for cleaner air, cleaner water, protection of children. You know, the human face of these civil servants has not been given sufficient attention by the media, with some exceptions.
10: One of the things that's happened in the process is that a network called the Federal Unionist Network, which now represents thousands and thousands of federal workers, has formed across the country from all the different federal unions and have participated in the May Day actions, in the No Kings, in a lot of areas protesting on the conduct of Trump and his wannabe dictatorship. So there is a whole organizational effort that I think in the end will strengthen the role of federal workers, but a lot of damage has been done.
7: We're trying to redefine, as you know, Gene, Labor Day. Labor Day has been overtaken by the companies, sales, commercials, ads, etc. When it was originally established to highlight American workers and their plight and their promise and their protection. So we're going to restore that with activities around the country. And we have a pilot one that you're going to participate in. I think our listeners would want to know about in Washington, D.C. This is in conjunction with Andy Shalal, Democracy's Restaurateur, as I call him, who started this chain, Busboys and Poets, of restaurants in Washington, D.C. and the suburbs. So it's called Galvanizing Labor Day for a Workers' Compact. We're going to tell the Democrats, at least, they should have an integrated workers' compact so people know what they stand for, which they keep wondering, what's the Democratic Party stand for? And so you're going to be making a presentation there. Robert Reich, who has developed a pledge for American workers, is going to do a video. Some of it is in person, some of it is remote. I'll make a few opening remarks. Chris Townsend, who's organized a lot of workers in Virginia when it was hard to do, former United Electrical worker, Washington representation, will be there. Damon Silvers, who was special counsel to the FL-CIO. And we hope to get Sarah Nelson, the great progressive leader of the flight attendants, CWA, as well. And those in the Washington area, it's free admission, but advance registration is required. And we'll give you the website where you can do that. And the food is nutritious and delicious at Busboys and Poets. It's going to be moderated by Teresa Amato, who wrote the book, quote, Grand Delusion, The Myth of Voter Choice and a Two-Party Tyranny. And she was also my campaign manager for two runs as well. So it's going to be a great model for locals to emulate all over the country. And from now on, change Labor Day into a day for workers, connecting with citizen groups and events all over the country, not just clam bakes for politicians showing up, shaking hands. The politicians will be invited, as well as citizen groups, to these events around the country. And we hope that the Sunday shows, which have not had labor leaders on before Labor Day, will have some labor leaders on, Meet the Press, Face the Nation, and others. They've ignored that. I've always believed, Gene, that even with the corporate media, there's one day they give to labor, and the labor unions haven't taken sufficient advantage of it, and we're trying to change that with our events around the country. And the one at Busboys and Poets, 2 to 4 p.m. on Labor Day, September 7th, 2026. And it's the Busboys and Poets located at 14th and V Street Northwest. That's 2021 14th Street Northwest in Washington, D.C. And come and see a reviving of the historic Labor Day tradition and getting rid of it being dominated by commercial sales.
10: Yeah, I think this is a really important moment for Labor Day because Labor Day, among other things, is generally the kickoff for whatever elections are happening in November. And it's going to be that on steroids this year. But I think the important thing is, you know, that you've raised, Ralph, is that, of course, we want to throw out a bunch of these Neanderthal Republicans in the House and Senate. But it's not just a matter of restoring a Democratic majority in the House and Senate. The question is, to what end? And what is on the agenda of a Democratic majority Congress at this minute? And that, what is the vision that we have for our future that we have to be fighting for? And that sort of tension has been happening in a lot of these elections where you've got a progressive candidate that wants not to fund Israel, wants that believes in climate change and doesn't want to take all the corporate funding versus a Democrat that may or may not have been in office for a while and doesn't want to get in any big arguments. We have to change this whole climate so that people have some kind of hope, some kind of vision for what we want and what we deserve. And the same old whether it's a Democratic Congress or not, is not acceptable anymore.
7: Very well put. Number one, as you said, it starts a momentum toward November, the 8 weeks following Labor Day. It helps to get more people to vote and not stay at home in disgust. It excites people and gets them to make more specific demands on their candidates when their candidates are campaigning in their community. And also, it ups the ante. No more Hakeem Jeffries, business as usual, meeting in private, as he did, according to the New York Times, with Jared Kushner, the son-in-law of Donald Trump, reflecting his willingness to cut deals, such as he won't move to impeach Trump

0: Gene, my question is about whether the AFL-CIO has kind of outlived its usefulness. It seems to me, as an outsider, that it's kind of a new management layer, kind of management for unions themselves. And a lot of really good work is happening on the ground, individual workplaces or individual unions or locals. AFL-CIO just kind of seems to be, I don't know, out of touch. As an outsider, am I reading that wrong?
1: Well, yes and no. I've been a big critic over time of the AFL-CIO, and some of my biggest criticisms is that my understanding is that the Democratic Party bedrock support are from unions and civil rights groups, and that if we ever walked away in those blocks, including the women's movement and maybe others, the Democratic Party would collapse. But one of my biggest criticisms over many years in the labor movement, and been a part of many efforts supported by the AFL-CIO to elect candidates and so on, is that we should be leading the Democratic Party, not following the Democratic Party, and that the agenda of the Democratic Party should be front and center workers' rights. There have been these very dramatic efforts in the last 10 years or so for workers' reform, union right bills that have come before Congress. And even under Obama, who ran on one of them, the Democrats didn't pass it. And so I feel like the AFL-CIO has to be leaning much harder on the Democratic Party to like take the lead on that, and that we should not be junior partners, we should be senior partners.
2: Well said, because the Democratic Party needs the unions more than the unions need the Democratic Party, because all the unions have gotten from the Democratic Party victories by the corporatist, right-wing, cruel Republican Party. I mean, Trump was enabled by this feeble, weak, compromised Republican Party in 2024 and 2016. It couldn't landslide the worst, most corrupt, most anti-worker, most Wall Street war-mongering party in GOP history. So they have a lot to account for, and organized labor union led by AFL-CIO should no longer be squeamish and pass by proposals to have Labor Day for workers as it did 2 years ago, and have the Democratic National Committee nix it, even when Liz Shuler was all for what we tried to do 2 years ago on Labor Day events for workers all over the country. The AFL passed it by the Democratic leadership, nixed it because they couldn't control what was going to go on in all these events around the country. There's got to be an end to that. And as you say, the labor movement should lead the Democratic Party, not follow its tail, because its tail results in loss after loss to the worst Republican Party in history and the corporate domination that is entailed as a result. Gene, before we go, do you have any last minute comments?
1: I think, this is exactly the right moment to do what you're doing, bringing the workers' voice out now at this moment in history. And I feel like that we're at this moment. There was a famous quote, and I'm not quoting it exactly right, by Gramsci, who was an Italian communist who was imprisoned by the fascists. And Gramsci said at one point, "The old world is fading and the new world has yet to be born. And monsters are lurking." And so I feel like we're in this dynamic now where it's gotten so bad that these really progressive forces, including in the labor movement, have risen up. But it's a scary time, but the opportunities for change are here right now. And we just have to seize that moment. I'm glad we're talking about it further on Monday.
2: And I've just thrown the gauntlet down before Hakeem Jeffries, telling him no more business as usual, cutting deals with Trump to become speaker, and just carrying water for the military budget, military industrial complex, Wall Street, and AIPAC. He's one of the leading recipients of AIPAC money year after year after year. And one reason why he didn't immediately endorse Mamdani when Mamdani won the election for mayor of New York was because AIPAC was against Mamdani.
1: Right.
2: And he takes instructions from AIPAC. So he is not prepared to lead the Democratic Party into the realms next year that you have described. And he should be challenged for the speakership by people such as maybe Jamie Raskin or Ro Khanna

0: On January 3rd, when the vote for selecting the House Democratic Speaker, if they win, is slated. Anyway, thank you very much, Gene Breskin. We look forward to your presentation on Labor Day, and we will inform our listeners exactly how they can access the presentations by various labor leaders on that event, as well as participate, if they're in the area, by going to Busboys and Poets. Thank you once again.
1: Thank you for having me on, Ralph. It was a pleasure talking with you.
2: We've been speaking with Gene Breskin. We will link to his work at ralphnaderradiohour.com.
0: Steve Skorgram, tell our listeners exactly about the location of this galvanizing Labor Day for a workers' compact in Washington, D.C., how they can come in person, or how they can access it through streaming.
2: Yes, the event Ralph is talking about, Galvanizing Labor Day for Workers' Compact, is going to be Monday, September 7th, which is Labor Day, at 2 p.m. at Busboys and Poets, which is at the corner of 14th and V. It's at 2021 14th Street Northwest in Washington, D.C. 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I want to thank our guests again, Dave Zirin and Gene Breskin. 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

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I'm your host, Shireen. This is where we talk about Iran and Iranians everywhere. But first, I'll let you guys start with some music. Enjoy.

Salam dostan, hello friends, and khosh amadid, welcome. Again, if you just tuned in, I'm your host Shirin, an Iranian immigrant, and being that that's what I am, I know how important it is to distinguish a country and its people, the people from the regime, so the country that's being controlled. Today we're talking about Iran, but the regime thing applies to here too, folks. It doesn't all start with public executions, it turns out. Today we're going to start by talking about a new international open letter that's been published just this August, and an article that was published this week examining what that letter means. Both return to words written more than a year ago by Iranian labor activist and former political prisoner Kayvan Mohtadi. Kayvan wrote these words on June 24th of 2025. This was one day after Israel bombed Evin prison with all the political prisoners inside. His wife, labor organizer Anisha Asadollahi, was among the political prisoners still being held there when it was bombed. So this statement is not new, but the open letter and this week's analysis are. His words matter now because the condition he described in his letter has not ended, and it's over a year now. He wrote in Farsi, ما واقعا بین دو تا لبه قیچی داریم بریده میشویم. We are truly being cut between the two blades of the scissors. Kayvan was not making an abstract comparison between two governments. He was describing what was happening to the people he loved. The people imprisoned by the Islamic Republic regime, while at the same time, foreign bombs are falling around them. Today, American forces are again striking targets inside Iran. And of course, the Islamic Republic Guard Corps is retaliating. And civilians are reportedly being killed. And the regime continues issuing their death sentences against protesters and dissidents. Those dangers aren't equal in power, history, or responsibility, but ordinary people are living with these consequences at the same time. Both from the outside, foreign bombs falling around them, and then by being imprisoned, tortured, and executed by the internal forces as well. So the point is not to balance one government against another, although if you ask me, they're all terrible. It's to begin with the person being cut between the two blades of the scissors. So that's where we're going to start tonight. After roughly a month without direct exchanges, American forces and the regime corps traded fire again today. The U.S. struck sites in southern Iran near the Strait of Hormuz, saying that it targeted radar systems, rocket launchers, the usual, other military facilities connected to threats, whatever. Shipping and this and that and the forces. The Iranian state media reported explosions at several southern locations, and the Iranian Red Crescent said that shrapnel from an American strike hit a residential home in Kuhestak in Sirik County, while a wedding was taking place. This Iranian Red Crescent said that four people, including a child, were killed and more than 50 were injured. Again, shrapnel from an American strike hit a residential home while a wedding was taking place. As of this broadcast right now, the U.S. has not commented on that specific incident, and the circumstances haven't been, you know, verified by other state sources, if you will. But it's important to say here that this happened, the people have reported the injuries and the deaths, and a wedding is not a regime installation. A wedding is not a collection of regime, you know, leaders and their fellow bad guys or whatever. It's families. It's families, it's people happy, celebrating, coming together. A child, a grandma, those are not military targets.
So then, of course, the regime uses any excuse, not that they care about the people at all, but they announced what they called a retaliatory response. They claimed to have attacked an American military site in Jordan and initially claimed substantial American casualties. Two American officials have told news sources that no American casualties have been confirmed. So this is how the escalation works, right? One government describes its attack as limited or justified, and then the other one promises retaliation. The officials argue about their radar systems, their launchers, their military facilities, the deterrence, all of that stupid mumbo-jumbo on their chessboard, while the civilians wait to learn whether their home, their workplace, their school, their wedding has become part of this battlefield. The nuclear issue remains unsolved, by the way, just a very important point to make, remains unsolved. International inspectors have actually reported no meaningful progress in restoring access to important sites or verifying any sort of enriched uranium stockpiles at the hands of the regime. So what does this say? The nuclear issue remains unresolved, but a lot of people have made a lot of money during this peeing race, we'll call it seems. And all at the hands of some absolutely incompetent old dudes that don't care what happens to me, to you, to our families, to our loved ones. But the uncertainty of you know, the nuclear issue is dangerous, but uncertainty, of course, is not proof of a weapon. And bombing is not an inspection system. So what are you doing here, actually? What is your actual mission here? To the letter. The open letter at the center of tonight's talk with us is a letter published by The Guardian on August 20th. It's not a letter that was written by Iranian political prisoners, but it's an international statement addressed to them, to the Iranian political prisoners. The signatories include current and former political prisoners, organizers, scholars. Among them are Angela Davis, Mumia Abu-Jamal, Syrian dissident Yasin Al-Haj Saleh, and abolitionist scholar Ruth Wilson Gilmore. Several known political imprisonment firsthand. Others have spent decades challenging how governments, how our state uses prisons to suppress dissent. So they know the very topic. The letter addresses Iran's prisoners of conscience directly. We see you across the distances of geography and the silence of censorship, they wrote. That recognition matters because isolation is part of the regime's method and part of political imprisonment in general. The regime attempts to control not only the prisoner's body, but whether the person inside that body can be heard, believed, remembered. The letter then places the Islamic Republic's prisons along other systems of political confinement. It was actually, I goosebumps and tears, and it pointed to Israel's administrative detention of Palestinians, including people being held for long periods without criminal charges, imprisoned, to say the least. It also points to immigration detention in the U.S. and the country's history of imprisoning Black, Indigenous, Puerto Rican liberation organizers, to say the least. The comparison is not that these countries' legal systems or histories are identical by any means. It's that different governments repeatedly reach for a recognizable set of tools when they can't get your complacency, when they can't contain that political resistance. They go after the same toolbox. They go after the same set of surveillance, criminalization, isolation, imprisonment, death. Notice how that starts with surveillance and criminalization. This isn't like a funsies pattern. This is for realsies. Surveillance, criminalization, isolation, imprisonment, and death. So it doesn't always just start at all with a public execution of someone you know. It's never how it starts. But how does it get there? You think to yourself, how would people let it get there? The Islamic
Republic, the regime, calls dissidents threats to national security. So I am considered a threat to national security by the regime in Iran. Why? Because I'm a dissident, because I disagree with what they say, because I speak out against them, because I spread the actual news. How is that a threat to national security? The Israeli authorities with detention against Palestinians, the U.S. with immigration detention. These are extraordinary prison sentences on people that they regard as, and I use in bunny quotes, politically dangerous. But it turns out when you're the lawmaker, you can slowly kind of, first it's the protesters that are protesting against the Palestinian attacks, and then it's the people that speak out against Israel, and then it's the people that speak out against the imperialist system, and then it's the people. So different histories and different balances of power, but a shared belief that the state can make political problems disappear by imprisoning the people who expose them. Your journalists, your independent journalists, your professors, your teachers. The letter states its position plainly. We reject the false binary of imperialism and hollow anti-imperialism. That's very important. Opposing American and Israeli military aggression does not require your silence about the Islamic Republic regime's prisons, their torture, and their executions. They can exist at the same time. You can speak out against one and the other. Opposing the regime in Iran doesn't require accepting bombs, blockades, and sanctions, further absolute suffocation of our people as a path to freedom. And Kayvon, who wrote the comment about the blade, didn't need to prove that Israel and the Islamic Republic possessed equal power before describing what both were doing to his family. His wife knew who controlled the lock on our cell, and she also knew that a foreign missile could kill her inside it. So why does the timing of this matter before we break with a little bit of music? This letter appeared in August, a month that carries a lot of different memories for Iranians. A lot of different but very essential memories for Iranians. August marks the anniversary of the Islamic Republic's 1988 prison massacres, when thousands of political prisoners were secretly and extrajudicially executed. Secretly executed. Families were denied the truth about what happened, and many were never told where their loved ones were buried. August 19th also marks the anniversary of the 1953 coup against the Prime Minister Mohammad Mossadegh. This coup was supported by the U.S. and Britain after Prime Minister Mossadegh nationalized Iran's oil so that he could take the money back for the people and give it to the people. So, of course, the coup happened. Thank you, U.S. and Britain. And it helped restore and consolidate the Shah's power. So they wanted to keep the Shah in place until the Shah wasn't of use to them, in which case, let the regime take place. Let's see what happens here, right? So these histories are not identical and could not be collapsed into one story. One concerns foreign intervention that undermined Iranian democracy every single time. The other concerned mass killing carried out by the Islamic Republic regime against prisoners in its custody. Together, however, 1 month of a lot of memorable history, they help explain why many Iranians reject the demand that they have to choose between foreign domination or domestic authoritarianism. Because Iranians have experienced both, and neither grants a government ownership over Iran's future. On that note, you guys, I do want to break with a little bit of music before we come back with what the regime did in August. Kind of a little recap of the horrible things that the regime does. It never ends, unfortunately. Hopefully soon. Okay, so guys, the song that I'm playing is called See
by Navon, who's actually going to be touring soon, and so he was popping up all over my music app, and so I wanted to play this song for you guys. And C meaning 30. Enjoy.

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Welcome back, friends. If you're just now tuning in, this is Freedom Hour Iran, broadcasting to you from WXOXFM 97.1 and artxfm.com. I'm your host, Shireen, and we're talking about Iran, and we're talking about the letter, the open letter that just came out, published by The Guardian. And the next thing that we're going to break into is what the regime has been up to. So we're going to turn away from the letter for a bit, and we're going to turn our face towards the regime's prisons, the regime's gallows. According to HRANA, the Human Rights Activist News Agency, at least 78 people were executed just during August, including 5 women. We say at least because that's just what they've been able to verify. The number is always, always, always higher. 2 were executed. 2 of the executed were connected to January 2026 protests. 5 were women, 2 of which that were executed were connected to January 2026 protests. Regime courts issued 21 new death sentences during the month as well. The Supreme Court upheld 7 more. So, you know, there's your Supreme Court argument. They're all about it. Security forces reportedly arrested 311 people for expressing their views. Just in 1 month, 311 people for expressing their views in something that could be as little as a Facebook post, if people still do those. Do people do those? 80 people received prison sentences totaling more than 600 years, while the courts imposed sentences amounted to more than 500 lashes. The numbers are staggering, but they can also hide the people inside them, so we should talk about the people as well. In the Esfahan Shahada Square case, 16 people were arrested during the January protests. They've now received a combined 256 years in prison. That's for 16 people. 10 of them were also sentenced to death. Among those facing executions in the Tarhana-Rahimi, and Tarhana-Rahimi, her sister Romina Rahimi, was sentenced to 36 years in prison. So Tarhana-Rahimi is facing execution and her sister life in prison. So they're going after families, generations, loved ones, teachers, journalists, it doesn't matter. Doctors, they're going after medical professionals. A regime guard corps member and a homeless man died during the events surrounding the case. But human rights monitors reported that the incident contained no direct murder charge against the defendants and that no documented evidence was presented connecting them to either death. So something happened, who knows? There were a lot of events and protests and violence, and 2 people died, and no one knows who did it, so they just slapped it on these individuals. The video that we included in the case file showed Taranet attempting to stop people from beating the homeless man, not participating in an attack. So some of the evidence even said the contrary. It didn't matter. It doesn't matter. Eventually, it won't matter if you partake. Eventually, it won't matter if you're one of the minority groups. Defense lawyers said that they were denied full access to the evidence, of course, and even then sufficient time to examine the case. Another defendant, Ahmad Reza Saidi, said an investigator tortured him with electric shocks to his neck and his genitals. These are initial verdicts. There might still be appeals. But a death sentence issued without meaningful access to the evidence is not justice.
This is state power dressed as legal procedure. It's state-mandated violence, state-mandated murder. Another political prisoner, 27-year-old Ali Zorei, has also been sentenced to death. Ali was struck by a regime pellet fire during the 2022 Woman Life Freedom Uprising, badly injuring one of his eyes. There were so many beautiful young Iranians who were shot in their eyes. They took out their eyes. They would shoot them in their genitals. Ali later lived in Germany, but was arrested after returning to Iran this April. A revolutionary court sentenced him to death on the charge of corruption on earth. They actually cited his political activities and public statements against the regime. So that's the charge of corruption on earth for speaking out against your government. Consider that sequence. So regime forces injure the protester's eye. The government forces injure a civilian. He continues speaking. And then the same state that wounded him says that his activity was corruption worthy of death. That is very, very concerning. Today, also brought another sentence, and this time against Manoucher Bakhtiari. He's the father of Pouya Bakhtiari, who was shot and killed during the November 2019 protests. Manoucher has spent years demanding accountability for his son, like many of the parents that get silenced, imprisoned. A revolutionary court in Bandar Abbas has now sentenced this father to an additional 10 years in prison for his son for trying to fight for accountability for his son's death, his son's murder. The allegations against this grieving father who's trying to get justice include sending videos to media organizations outside Iran and communicating with opponents of the regime. Maybe don't be murderous. Beeps. So the state killed his son and then criminalized the father's refusal to be silent about his son's death. In August, the regime's parliament also approved the general framework of legislation that could further punish interviews or communication with media outlets that it labels as hostile. So any communication with any outlet whatsoever, they can pin on you and you can be executed. The final provisions still require additional review for this new legislation. But the direction is clear. The regime wants even more control over who can speak to the outside world even. The internet thing kind of didn't work for them. After 90 days, they had to turn it back on, I guess, sort of. It's not great. But it didn't last. And people kept speaking. So now they want control over who even speaks to the outside world. Especially while war is giving an excuse to call dissent collaboration. Turns out that when a government is desperate, also absolute mafioso bullies, they take something like war and they use the excuse of security, national security. Guys, we got to really implement some security in here. There's some bad stuff happening outside and inside. Those immigrants, those terrorists, oh no, those internal terrorists, oh no, National Guards everywhere. It's not an unclear message. It's very, very clear. Any excuse with war to call dissent collaboration. So back to the letter, if the regime can prevent a prisoner, journalist, or grieving parent from speaking past the country's borders, it can definitely attempt to erase that person without making them physically disappear. So before we before I move forward here, I want to talk about last week, the last time we met, that we talked about the economic crisis. If any of you remember,
We talked about how much it costs to live now. For example, the real has fallen beyond 2 million to 1 American dollar on the open market. The annual inflation reached 66% in July. People were already not getting paid, not eating, not getting their prescriptions and medications filled. Food prices were approximately 128% higher than 1 year ago. I can't freaking imagine. I would Hulk out and I would flip over the Trader Joe's baskets and just lose my mind. I guess that's how the really good protests are, right? With a good little food riot. Many, many groceries, basic groceries, have more than doubled in price within a year. Turns out it's very doable. A lot of bad people make a lot of money when that happens. The American blockade and disruption around the Strait of Hormuz have also sharply reduced oil exports from Iran, which is the regime's principal source of foreign currency. But who is getting suffocated the most? The people. Industry estimates that crude exports fell roughly from 2 million barrels a day in March, just March, to between 220,000 and 255,000 in August. So from 2 million to a quarter million. Don't quote me on that. There are a lot of, there's a lot of zeros in front of me. It's been a long day. That loss hurts the regime's finances, though, but the pain, again, is not in their government accounts. They have hoarded wealth. It reaches the households through the weaker currency, higher prices, layoffs, again, the unpaid wages, the shortages. If the grocer can't afford the grocer to put on his shelves, you more than likely won't be able to afford what he has on his shelves either. Recent reporting from inside Iran showed what these numbers all mean, right? So for workers earning about 200 to 250 million rials a month, a root canal costing 120 million rials, that's half your paycheck. If going to a cafe and two drinks and a you know, croissant or whatever can cost 5 or 6% of your monthly income, even one little coffee every morning can take more than a quarter of your income. That's impossible to live on. These are not simply luxuries that are disappearing. These are relationships. You're not going out because you can't afford the ride. You can't afford the meal. You stop meeting friends out. You postpone your dental care. Your health declines. People delay marriage or children. Adults remain on each other, dependent on each other and their parents. Savings are rapidly losing value. An economic crisis doesn't just make everything more expensive, it's terrifying. It starts small and it escalates quickly. It makes an ordinary life steadily smaller and smaller and smaller until it suffocates. So just to wrap up our time today, I want to talk about September and Woman Life Freedom. And then I'll definitely leave you guys with some awesome music. September carries its own meaning. I know we said August just did, but September does too. September 16th marks 4 years since the death of Jina Mahsa Amini. Jina was the 22-year-old Kurdish woman detained by the morality police while she was with her family on vacation visiting Tehran. She collapsed in custody after they violently detained her, banged her around, knocked her head into things. She collapsed in custody and died in the hospital 3 days later, on September 16th, 2022. At her funeral in Saqqez, mourners chanted the Kurdish words, Jin Jiyan Azadi, woman, life, freedom. So then in Persian, the region took the slogan and it also became Zan Zendegi Azadi. It spread across Iran and around the world. So the fire is a Kurdish fire that took to us.
The movement offered its own answer to the false choice described in the letter. It didn't ask a foreign government to select Iran's next ruler. Nobody asked you to meddle. And it did not accept the Islamic Republic's claim to represent the people in Iran. Liar. Liar, liar. Turbans on fire. I don't know. So all of this, woman, life, freedom, Xinjiang, Azadi, it began with a woman, her body, and her right to live freely. If that doesn't speak to you guys, honestly. A recent film called The Court of History was broadcast by satellite to viewers inside Iran. Set in a possible post-Islamic Republic future, it really asks what accountability might look like after decades of state violence. Hadi Qaimi of the Center for Human Rights in Iran put the principle very clearly: accountability must never be confused with revenge. That distinction belongs in every serious conversation about Iran's future. Justice means evidence, fair trials, truth, testimony of the victims, the rule of actual humanitarian law. It can't mean replacing one system of arbitrary punishment with another. We don't need a reform. We don't need you to shuffle the cards. We don't need a Taliban 2.0. Thank you very much. A democratic future can't be built by copying the regime's lack of due process and redirecting it towards a different group of people, because another group is going to come in and take advantage. I guess, unless that's the point. No supreme leader should determine Iranian future. No restored monarchy should be selected from outside the country, and no foreign military should decide that civilian suffering is at all an acceptable way to achieve political change. And Iran's future belongs only to Iranians, to the people. Just like any country's future should, we as people should be connected across borders, understanding that our futures belong to us. All right, guys, off my soapbox. I need a sip of coffee. But this has been Freedom Hour Iran on WXOX 97.1 FM and streaming to you guys worldwide on artxfm.com. Again, this was Shireen, your host. And this episode and tonight's music playlist will be available on Spotify this week. Please stay tuned. There's a lot of good happening. Stay with ArtXFM. Power Trash with Shauna is coming up next. And to everyone listening in Iran, across the diaspora, and anywhere people are fighting for a future that belongs to them, we see you and we're with you. Zan Zendegi Azadi, woman, life, freedom.

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My window opens out into the trees, and in that small space of branches and of sky, I see the seasons pass. Behold the tender green give way to darker, heavier leaves. The glory of the autumn comes when, steeped in mellow sunlight, the fragile golden leaves against a clear blue sky linger in the magic of the afternoon and then reluctantly break off and filter down to pave a street with gold, sometimes leaving a web across the rose and dusk of late sunset, sometimes against a frail new moon. I am thankful for my bit of sky and trees and for the shifting pageant of the seasons.

Happy beginnings of autumn, everyone, and welcome to Poetry in Commotion, coming to you from the Bundy Museum of History and Art in upstate Binghamton, New York, now quite lovely with the changing of the season and the changing of the leaves. We are entering into September and the autumn. The poetry today will be a little bit in that flavor. I think we've come to a close for summertime poetry. I am Brenda Cave James, and I will be sharing poetry, and some more poetry with you today on the show of Poetry in Commotion. I think it's time, folks, to change on over into the fall. Spoken word to do with the fall. I do have some to that effect, and other poems I will be sharing today just have to do with this, that, or the other. I have mentioned before, any of you who have listened to Poetry in Commotion for any length of time, I have shared that this time of the year is very emotional for me, a little bit melancholic. Autumn does represent change and fade, and it's when my late husband, Freddie Lee James, left this earth and went on to glory. It's when my parents both left this earth in September. Another true love I had before I was married, and just other various friends and people. I don't know what goes on with September, folks, but while it is beautiful, it is also a bit sad for me. It has a haunting beauty. So I'm going to mix it up a little bit today, and I think it's the end of summertime poetry. It's time for some autumn poetry. The poem on the front was by poetess Clarissa Scott Delaney. I have spoken about her before. I think a year ago I did a program with her lovely poetry. She only has a handful of published poems, Clarissa Scott Delaney. She had a short life, born in 1901, and she left here in 1927. 26 years, people. She was beautiful and talented, and she graduated from Wellesley College and was an educator in Dunbar High School in Washington, D.C. That's where she married her husband, Hubert Delaney, in 1926, just one year before she left this earth. She was not in good health. She contracted kidney issues. And I have commented often on the short lives of so many poets, but poetess Delaney really had an exceptionally short life. That was a beautiful poem called Solace. I just read a little bit of it. I thought how appropriate with the flavor of the fall, and she described the lovely changes of the sky and of the trees and the leaves, and it's a much longer poem. I just read a little bit. And that's what it's going to be like for the rest of the show, folks. I'm going to mix it up a little bit. I have some sad, some melancholic, some silly poetry, actually, because the fall does represent so many things. In September, in New York State, it's when we go back to school, people. I know in different parts of the country, school has been in session for quite some time, but being that this time of the year does represent change and remembering those who have gone on to glory, remembering those perhaps from years and years ago, just with fondness and love, I'm going to share this poem to do with all of the above. The names have been changed to protect the touchy, perhaps. True story, folks. True story.
Poor Richard Gardner. Upchucked. In the hall after getting off the school bus on his way to second grade. Then came Mr. Bevins with his box of yellow powdered dust to shake upon the awful stuff. Mr. Bevins was a large man, round and tall. He wore a dark green jumpsuit, had thick silver hair upon his head, and a stubbly face when he didn't shave. He steered a wide broom around the hall, saw to things, seldom smiled, scolded and scared us. Go on now, get. He could have saved his growls that morning for naughty boys with chewing gum plugging up water fountains, causing them to squirt through the air. No one was trying to lollygag near Richard's foul breakfast, splattered across the floor under Mr. Bevin's magical mustard yellow powder. He pushed it with his broom into a shrinking circle. He swept until the upchuck was a smallish ball of vile. He'd then scoop and toss away. Mr. Bevins, with his push broom and his box of yellow miracle dust, which also worked on pee, he lives on in my mind's eye. Bet he never thought he'd have himself a poem one day. True story, folks, true story. The names have been changed, maybe, to protect the unknowing. The unknowing. When a poet is watching, you never know. You never know when you might be featured on Poetry in Commotion. Another poem written by yours truly, Brenda Cape James. This is entitled School Days. It's neither humorous nor smile-worthy, but nonetheless, it's an important topic. And I'm sad to say this poem came to my spirit because it was being discussed in quite the cavalier way, in a very disrespectful and disheartening way, by a few people who sit in high places. Sadly, I'm not going to mention any names. Do they ever remember or reminisce? Those pullers of trains, boys and men, who lorded over once sweet girls, silly girls, drunken girls, conceited, ugly, invisible, brainy, or just regular girls. Do boys and men who pulled trains, who shattered, say, a prom queen's life, a not quite what she had in mind dream night, do they feel shame or push from their brains having pulled train, say, on a freezing girl who trusted Mr. Kine's warm bed? She wasn't sure in pitch dark if he was he or not till train car 3 or 4 took part, till the room reeked like boiling fish
from boys and men pulling train. Do they ever remember or reminisce?

And again, this time of the year, I think because it just represents fade and end and change. Sometimes darkness, sometimes chill. I always want to honor those who came before, especially those downtrodden souls who never quite had the opportunity to uplift themselves, uplift their names, but nonetheless, they're worthy of being remembered. And I am remembering this young lady who was in my care at one time when I was nursing in the hospital. I shall never, ever, ever forget this young woman, this young mother, who had been trafficked from far and away. The big topic, one of the big topics today politically, is about the border and those coming from far and away seeking life and safety and joy and happiness, getting away from horror and death and famine and starvation and danger, though it seems like some people don't count. Some people in need and trying to flee death and danger just don't count, it seems like. This young lady was one of the many people who was trafficked and brought into this country by those with their own selfish and evil exploitations. True story. And we shall get under some lighter poetry, I promise. But I do want to honor this young woman. I will never, ever forget her. I wish it could have been filmed. The moment saved his nasty face. The pasty, beer-bellied bastard's face somehow paled another shade. While being informed, a poor thing, half dead, in the hospital's bed, flesh missing from her vulva, purple-yellow bruises over thighs, herpes blisters invading one eye, coughing, violently coughing, who was still so very pretty, who was old at 23, who was clearly not his niece. Sir, she does not have pneumonia. It's actually TB. And oh, by the way, she's positive for chlamydia and a super gonorrhea. Are you familiar with HIV? Oh, how to tell the fellas who'd crept into his barn for a feel, a fondle, a peek, a sample treat, first one free of something from far and away, kind of sweet. And how would beer gut bastard explain it to the missus on the long ride to
to the clinic, and how would the fellas tell theirs? And who would tell 4 children? Their pretty mommy was dying, or by then already dead, in a far away, far away hospital bed.

a poem for Miss Carmen. And to respect her privacy. That's all I will say. True story, folks. True story.

September is also the month that my dear husband, Freddie Lee James, left this earth and went on to glory. And I share this poem every September. And I've written several poems for Freddie. And I will always remember him. I will always honor him. And I will always love him. My late husband, Freddie Lee James, he was born in Tallahassee, Florida. And after serving his country for many years, he was able to finish his education, and he graduated from the great Tuskegee Institute in Tuskegee, Alabama. And he was one of the first black men engineers who was recruited to come here and work for IBM once IBM, the great IBM, and other great places had to by the force of the government after the 1965 Equal Employment Acts were passed. One of the good things that President Lyndon B. Johnson accomplished, one of a few great things he accomplished, including the Voting Rights Act, which I'm sure he's turning over in his grave now to, if he has any knowledge or insight from heaven or wherever he might be as to what has happened to the Voting Rights Act. But in any event, IBM and other great companies, as I said, were forced to have to hire black men and black women and college graduates and engineers and scientists and doctors and lawyers. Oh my. Freddie Lee James was one of them. And he moved here in 1968, and he made this his home, Endicott, New York, where IBM flourished. Endicott, New York was IBM. And Endicott Johnson, the great shoe company. And sadly now both of those big companies are long gone, as are many, many, many industries and manufacturing places. Okay, let me get on with the poem before I get carried away. I do want to have more poetry and less chatter. That's been my new goal as of late. A poem for Freddie Lee. I sat here on this swing when you died, took in the sun and September breeze, trying to believe the whole thing after they carried you away from me. And that new bed we had to buy for downstairs, where neither of us slept a wink. Then, one last time, I tucked myself against you. My face lay on your collarbone. No beating heart was to be heard. No swallows, no echoes, or stories of your grandmother's farm. I wept and finally slept for hours.

for my late husband, Freddie Lee James. He left this earth in 08. And I also give somewhat of a PSA when I speak of him. My husband died of prostate cancer. And it was sadly, even though I'm a nurse, it was detected late. He had a negligent doctor. That's a whole other story. Men, get your prostates checked, please. Men of age 50 and up, especially black men, please have a simple PSA, blood test. And you might need the digital probe, so what? As I say often, women can have babies. You all can get probed to check your prostate and to save your life. Okay, enough said. Enough said. I'm going to change the mood here a little bit. I want to bring it up a little bit here. I'm about ready to cry, and I don't want to do that. Oh, my goodness. Okay. This poem. I guess you could call it an autumn poem, because what do we do in autumn, especially in September, Labor Day, folks? I don't know about other parts of the country, but in upstate New York, in Binghamton, New York, yard sales, okay? It just seems to be the thing to do, and I don't know if it's because it's the last opportunity, the last hurrah of the season, because we know what's to come in upstate New York. Once the fall goes away and winter comes. So I think this is a very appropriate, plus it's a smile-worthy poem. Let's change the mood a little bit here, folks. I think I know myself. I know myself fairly well. No longer visit yard sales, where I'm apt to buy old kitchen wares. How many rolling pins does one need? Or best of Aretha record albums, knowing I already have two or three. I close my eyes and drive on by, because I know myself and me. I know how I can putter a fine morning clean away, then fuss for not getting outside to play before it's time for me to leave towards somewhere I'm supposed to be. Not out in my flowers, fending off weeds. I've learned to roll out from my bed straight to the yard through the door with blinders on, slowing only for brewing caffeine, because I really know me. I've known you for a while now. I'm crazy about this good evolving thing called we. Our escapades together are full of intangible treasures, leaving no room for wasted time or foolish finds. Finally, in this sure enough wiser age, save for one timeless round little something of vinyl, a 45. I'll put upon the record player, fix the arm to play over and over the Queen of Soul singing Away I Feel, then ask you to slow drag with me. Beats poking around my kitchen, rushing off somewhere, or tending to weeds.
I know this very well if I know anything. It's far more fun to tend to weeds.

And ain't that the truth? Ain't that the truth? Indeed. Okay, that's a nice autumn poem to do with yard sales and other things. I won't mention any names, all right? Okay, I hope that brought on a smile and kind of lifted the mood just a little bit, folks. I'm mixing it up today, obviously, mixing it up. And I'm going to continue on with another autumn piece here. And I read this every fall, and I'm sure many of you may have heard this before if you have listened to Poetry in Commotion for any length of time. It's a favorite piece of mine, and it honors my mother and father, and they have both gone on to glory, left here in the month of September. My father many years ago, and my mother just recently. This September will be her third year of being gone on to glory, even though, as I often say, I think she's still in my house now and again. I don't know if it's a back and forth thing, but mommy is still quite around me. And another thing happened. I actually have a poem about how her pastry cloth, I don't know, for young people, you may not be familiar with this, but women back in the day, and still perhaps, used to roll out pie crust on a pastry cloth, and it just would make life much easier instead of the rolled out pie crust sticking to the counter. My mother's folded up pie crust cloth, rolling pastry cloth, is in my freezer still. That's where you keep it fresh. And I have a poem about how it always manages to find its way to the front of the freezer. So when I open the door, it falls out on the floor. It isn't a baggie, it's protected. Why does mommy's frozen pastry cloth in a baggie always manage to fall out on the floor, find its way to the front of the door? She's trying to tell me something. I have a poem about that, and I'm ready to write a new one, because the other day, as I was making peach cobbler, I had the peaches cut up. I was poking around in the cupboard trying to find my spices, my little nutmeg and cinnamon. What falls out of the cupboard but my mother's handwritten recipe for her mother's pie crust, my grandmother's, Maud Clark's delicious recipe for pie crust. This is an old recipe made with vinegar and milk for pie crust. It makes the best, flakiest pie crust. And as I was, you know, stirring around my peaches, and fresh Georgia peaches, by the way, great thanks to a friend of mine who delivered them, great, big, beautiful Georgia peaches. My mother's handwritten recipe for her pie crust, for her mother's pie crust, fell out of the cupboard. Now, listen, this is getting ridiculous. First, it was her pastry cloth. Now it's the pie crust. Okay, I get it, Mommy. Sometimes she's right there in my kitchen, more than a few times. I believe that. I believe that with all my heart. And that's all right. That's all right. I try to remember the recipe in my head, and it doesn't always come out as it should. But not only was I thrilled to have her handwritten words in front of my face, but just the experience is thrilling. A little spooky, but it's thrilling nonetheless. Good dreams flee from my morning mind. They fade fast
from my sleepy eyes. Dear faces, in a twinkling gone, voices wane and dissipate. Why must they lift my heart, then leave? Echoes from a different time when life was sure and kind and sweet. And if I knew not all was well, at least I want it might have been. Should I steal one more moment's sleep? One more short dream. Oh, pray, good dreams, come back to me. Lift and swoop me across the night towards timeless days and spaces of autumn's earth and mysteries inside my thinning memories. When I'd gazed in child-eyed glory to God's endless cobalt sky with silver stars, a yellow high moon perched upon the maples in the yards where we played, and perfect o'er the silhouettes of Grandpa's weeping willows which graced our dusty roadway. Mommy's ruby hollyhocks leaned tall against our shingled house, and there I see us standing. Our barn loomed back and center stage in ragged, rugged splendor. Outlined by evening's indigo, the air was brisk, near perfect. I'm sure it was September. I was draped in Daddy's arms. Everyone was smiling towards his pointing to the pristine sky. Oh, why must I then awaken? Why? Sweet, familiar, playful dreams do beckon, Brother Christopher, to float across the world with me. We'll land beside our mother in her youthful smiling beauty and catch her loving hands as when she would awaken us. Dress us snug and warm to make a grand adventure out of walking through the chilly dawn down the yard, sleepy-eyed and yawning, with buckets near as large as ourselves to sounds and smells and nuzzles from Mommy's spindly brand-new calves. They breathed warm steam onto the air while suckling on our fingers and trembling in the lantern light. Thus, my precious Christopher is one of my best memories. Some days later, our little calves died of unchecked dysentery. Mommy had to force feed them huge tablets from the auctioneer. She kept saying how he'd cheated her and lied through his teeth and sold us such poor sickly things, then turned around and charged her extra money for their medicine. I was sitting on the kitchen floor playing in a cardboard box with Christopher, my brother, and my very favorite person, listening to Mommy and envisioning the auctioneer whom I had never seen, being short and stout and grouchy and teetering in a circle with dollars in both of his hands. And I wondered why he had to turn around to sell her something. Then, to my young horror, I found
our precious calves, decomposing bodies. Way down by the forest's edge, open-eyed, covered up with sawdust. I ran to fetch Brother Chrissy. We stood in vain, like soldiers to guard our lifeless, beloved friends from ruthless, buzzing horseflies. Until Daddy yelled across the field for us to hightail ourselves home, to scrub with lava soap, very warm water and more lava soap, lest we'd caught a dread disease. Our bounteous, salty teardrops running down our faces could have washed our hands twice over, filling up the sink. Oh my, true story, folks. True story, a true September story. It's a happy, sad memory. With Christopher, indeed, my little brother and my best friend. We grew up together. We were so close in age, both born in February, a year apart from February to February. So needless to say, he was my bosom buddy. We grew up in the country with several other siblings, seven of us all together, and Mommy and Daddy moved us out to the country because of their interracial marriage, white and black, and all the noise downtown where they both had come from, my parents both living in Binghamton, and decided, okay, in 1950, a black and white marriage was just about unheard of. Not illegal, though it was in some states now. They could have driven down to Virginia or D.C. or even lower Pennsylvania and been arrested, jailed, beaten, or worse. And that's not an exaggeration. So they moved us out to the woods, out to the country, where I have many, many, many fond memories of growing up out in the country, and I'm thankful for that now. Okay, let us move along here in this poetry for autumn flavor. I'm trying to mix it up a little bit here. And I thought it very appropriate also to read from my wonderful book, one of my wonderful books. I don't want to just be selfish and read all of my own poetry today. I want to read again from this book, American Negro Poetry, an anthology edited by Arna Bontemps. And it's so wonderful to have one book with so many great poets in it. And this poem is written by one poet I did share one of his poems just the other week. Ted Jones, he was born Theodore Jones on a riverboat in Cario, Illinois. He was born on July 4th, just after the annual street parade, the big annual street parade. Maybe it was too much for his mother. And 12 years later, his riverboat entertainer father, because Ted Jones was born on a riverboat, part of the parade, his riverboat entertainer father put a trumpet in his hands, and voila, he was, that would be Ted Jones, not only a poet, but he also became a great trumpet player. And that
name Jones is spelled J-O-A-N-S, Ted Jones, Theodore, as a matter of fact. He was born in 1928, again July 4th, and he left this earth in 2003. 74 years old, older than some poets. I like this poem. I read one last week, and you could tell that he was quite into music. This one is to honor the great jazz musician Lester Young, and it is also the name of the poem, Lester Young, by poet Ted Jones. Sometimes he was cool, like an eternal blue flame burning in the old Kansas City nunnery. Sometimes he was happy till he'd think about his birthplace and its blood-stained clay hills and crow-filled trees. Most times he was blowing on the wonderful tenor sax of his, preaching in very cool tones, shouting only to remind you of a certain point in his blue messages. He was our president, as well as the minister of soul-stirring jazz. He knew what he blew, and he did what a prez should do. Well, well, well. There were many of them to follow him, and most of them were fair, but they never spoke so eloquently in so a far out funky air. Our prez done died. He knowed this would come, but death has only booked him alongside Bird, Art Tatum, and other heavenly wailers, angels of jazz. They don't die. They live. They live in hipsters like you and I. Ted Jones, speaking of the great Lester Young. I like that very much. I like that very much. I like much of the poetry of Ted Jones. And I like this book very much, this anthology. It's wonderful. It's chock full of everybody. And I'm going to read another poem or two, if I have any time left. Trying not to chatter, folks. Trying to get more poetry in. And I think it's working. A poem or two extra means a whole bunch. This poet, by the name of Bob Kaufman, who was born in 1925, and I'm sorry, I don't have the date of his leaving here. I assume he's no longer with us, born 1925. His first collection of his first bit of poetry was called Golden Sardine, and that was published in San Francisco. And in 1965, 10 years worth of his poetry and some of his prose, they were collected in a book entitled Crowded with Loneliness. And Kaufman himself, he was a member of the San Francisco group of poets who made another renaissance, a renaissance of the 1950s. We know the Harlem Renaissance was in the 1920s, but this was a renaissance of the 50s in that city. That would be San Francisco. And he just kind of dropped out of sight, just as his poetry was really getting popular and getting into a wider audience. How sad is that? Okay, so he traveled and spoke, traveled quite a bit, and read and performed in France. A lot of black musicians, American black musicians,

trumpets, drops their hooks inside at the outside. 10 waves of trombones approach the city under blue cover of late autumn's neoclassical clouds. 500 basemen, all string feet tall, beating it back to the bass. 100 drummers, each a stick in each hand, the delicate rumble of pianos moving in. The secret agent, an innocent bystander, drops a note in the whale box. 5 generals gathered in the gallery, blowing plans. At last, the secret code is flashed. Now is the time. Now is the time. Attack! The sound of jazz. The

Battle Report by poet Bob Kaufman. How clever was that piece of art? I'm going to share another, and I think the final poem for this program today of Poetry in Commotion. A little bit of autumn poetry, a little mix of remembering folks, fond memories, sad memories, honoring jazz, and honoring poets. Poet Bob Kaufman, Forget to Not. Remember, poet, while gallivanting across the sky, skylarking, shouting, calling names, walk softly. Your footprint on rain clouds is visible to naked eyes. Lamps barnacled to your feet refract the mirrored air. Exotic scents of your hidden vision fly in the face of time. Remember not to forget the dying colors of yesterday as you inhale tomorrow's hot dream, blown from frozen lips. Remember, you naked agent of every nothing. Poet Bob Kaufman, Forget to Not. I like that very much. And I hope you liked it too, folks. And I hope that you enjoyed the show today of Poetry in Commotion, coming to you from the great Bundy Museum of History and Art. And we are in upstate New York, Binghamton, New York, which is lovely. Now, this time of the year, I'm sad that summer has gone away. We're in September now. Autumn is here. It's lovely. It's beautiful. But it is a little bit melancholic. I will see you the next time on the radio, folks, with more autumn poetry of writers from the Harlem Renaissance and some of my own poetry. Perhaps we'll have a short story on the next show of Poetry in Commotion. One of my own, I being Brenda Cave James. And I want to thank you for coming and listening. And I want to thank Andrew Bemis, the producer of this show.

and the director of this radio station and the putter together of this great, great music. He is a musical genius. Do enjoy the rest of your day and the beginning of the fall season. All good things to you.

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3: Bike Talk?
4: Welcome to Bike Talk. I'm Taylor Nichols.
5: And I'm Nick Rich.
4: Hey, Nick.
5: Hey, Taylor.
4: You know, I finally got back from Spain. I'm back in Los Estados Unidos. Mm-hmm. And I got to tell you, there was a couple of things that really stuck with me. One was, you know what I love about riding your bike in Europe and in Spain?
5: What?
4: Everything is in kilometers, and kilometers go by so much faster than do miles.
5: Oh, so you feel like you're going farther?
4: Feel like I'm going further and feel like I'm going faster. It's really nice. And let me add one more thing. You know what I love about driving in Spain and Europe?
5: Is it the same thing?
4: No. Roundabouts. They have roundabouts everywhere, and you seldom come to a complete stop. Unless you're driving right smack through the middle of Barcelona, if you're along the coast or in the mountains or just outside of town, you almost never come to a complete stop. And it is really a wonderful way to design roadways. It makes it so much safer for everybody.
5: Yeah, I love roundabouts. But, you know, when you try to put them in, for some reason, people really object here.
4: I think just because it's change, right?
5: Yeah, that's what everybody on the show says. It's change.
4: Yeah. I think we got to pat ourselves on the back a little bit, Nick, because we scooped the New York Times on our bicycle lanes DEI. You know, we covered this issue a couple of weeks ago in episode 2630, when we had Karen Whitaker from the League of American Bicyclists on talking about language that the Trump administration is using to cancel bike lanes and cancel money for bike lanes. And then just the other day, the New York Times ran a big story on it. So maybe the journalists from the Times are listening to Bike Talk, eh?
5: Well, yeah, there's that possibility. But also, we just do one thing. I mean, I would be surprised if we didn't scoop the New York Times, actually.
4: Oh, come on. Don't shortchange our show.
5: Well, I mean, we do focus on bike lanes.
4: Well, that is true. You're right about that. But we also scooped, I might add, the LA Times. We covered the Forest Lawn debacle in episode 2633, when Damian Kevett was on talking about Mayor Karen Bass canceling an approved and funded bike lane along Forest Lawn Drive into Griffith Park. And now the LA Times is doing a big article about that because there is some new information that has come out. And we've got Michael Schneider from Streets for All to help sort of explain what's going on. So, Michael, what's going on Forest Lawn? It's not just Karen Bass who stopped the project. It seems like it's others also, right?
5: Yeah, like what happened? Sacramento is making a bill now for the whole state, but it's really just about Forest Lawn?
6: It's not just about Forest Lawn. It says in cities with populations over 2 million on streets with two or more cemeteries. That could be anywhere, right?
4: No, it does not say that.
6: It does. That's the language. In cities over 2 or more million, obviously LA is the only one in the state. On streets with two or more cemeteries. So, but who said anything about Forest Lawn?
4: Exactly.
6: What happened was last Friday, about an hour and a half before the midnight deadline for any new legislation, AB 194 was introduced, and it had that language. On streets, there were two or more cemeteries in cities with over 2 million people. The following things have to happen before any road reconfigurations can be done, any removal of travel lanes. It doesn't kill the project, but it throws some sand in the gears. They have to do a public hearing. The city council has to vote on it, and the mayor has to approve. So under this mayor, that's not going to happen. Yeah, Sacramento made a law just about Forest Lawn.
4: Wow. What are the hurdles that have to be jumped over besides what you just mentioned, the council voting and a public meeting again? Because we've already done public meetings about this.
6: We've done 3 years of public meetings, outreach, and planning. So they have to do, I'll read from the bill, duly noticed public hearing. They have to make findings, which basically says a report, on whether there are alternatives without a vehicle lane reduction, the impact of vehicle lane reduction on emergency access, the impact of vehicle lane reduction on emergency response to very high and high fire severity zones, proposed street modification with the city's adopted mobility plan. That's the actual law. In practice, it means that DOT would have to notice a public hearing. That's not that big of a deal.
4: Right.
6: But it's very unusual for city council to have to vote on a road safety project in a single district. And that's what this would force.
4: Right. And this is in Nithya Raman's district. And Nithya Raman is the council member who is running against Karen Bass for Los Angeles mayor.
6: Yeah, but I'm sure politics had nothing to do with it, right? Yes, you're absolutely right. Nithya is Karen Bass's opponent. And she has wanted this project for years, and she's been very frustrated by the mayor's efforts. It's cheap, man. Like, for $500,000, you can buy a law in California. So think about a street you want to change, and we can raise $500,000 and, you know, hire lobbyists and get that street changed according to Sacramento.
5: And wow, and Damien Kevitt of Streets Are For Everyone pointed out recently here that this is all over like a 12-second increase in time through that section of Forest Lawn if the bike lane went through?
6: I need to correct you. It's about 14 seconds in peak rush hour delay.
5: At its worst.
6: At its worst. But guys, here's the most amazing thing. I did a public records request and I got it back, and I got a copy of DOT's memo to the mayor in response. They say that there is no way they can achieve the safety goals without removing a travel lane. So that's number one. And of course, you know that last month someone crashed and burned to death in front of Mount Sinai Cemetery.
4: Right.
6: But here's the amazing thing. In the current status quo, 6 cars at a time can make left turns into Forest Lawn or Mount Sinai. There's a little bit of a left turn lane, not much. In the proposed project that's been blocked, over 70 cars, because they're adding a center turn lane, over 70 cars would be able to turn in. It would more than 10x access into the cemeteries. And in Karen Bass's new plan, by leaving the travel lanes, you're back to only 6 cars.
4: Wow. And that is one of the issues, because these big cemeteries often do prominent funerals where there are 20, 30, 40 or more cars turning into the cemetery at one time. And then, of course, leaving it at a similar time. One of the reasons this angers me so much is because this is a road I ride on all the time. And Michael, I'm sure you do also. It's one of the key ways to get into Griffith Park. Nithya Raman has worked really hard at improving bicycle infrastructure in the park, but that doesn't do us a lot of good if we can't get to the park safely.
6: Yeah, Forest Lawn is a key artery for cyclists to get in and out of Griffith Park. And right now it's going to remain dangerous. There is a bike lane, but as you know, Taylor, cars are flying. That's the other thing. The average speed on the street is fast enough that if there is a crash, someone's going to die. And under the 85th percentile rule, they can't lower the speed limit anymore. So the only other option is to actually have a narrower street to force drivers to slow down.
4: Right. And of course, we know that signs alone don't work. Putting a speed limit sign doesn't work, because oftentimes that road is really empty. You know, it's kind of a connection from Studio City to the 134 freeway. So people get off the freeway and speed along that section because there's very little traffic most of the time, or they speed along that to get onto the freeway.
5: And just for people who don't know, the 85th percentile rule is the reason they can't lower the speed limit. And that's the rule that says that if 85% of people drive a certain speed, then you can't make the speed limit lower than that. Is that the 85% rule?
6: Yes, it's designed to avoid purposeful speed traps. That's why the rule exists. I think it's a dumb rule, but let's be real. LADOT tomorrow could put a 25 mile per hour speed limit on the street. It's not going to dramatically change the average speed of cars because of the way it's built. It's built like a highway. There's nothing else there. There's two cemeteries and a studio, and it's just wide open. So that says drive fast to drivers.
4: Michael, do you think this is going to be an issue in the mayor's race?
6: It's already become an issue in the mayor's race. Nithya did a press conference a couple of weeks ago. I spoke at it after that person was killed. The LA Times just did an article pointing out that Nithya and Bass are running against each other. It's really ironic, you know. Mayor Bass was outspoken saying Sacramento should not dictate life in Los Angeles about SB 79, the law that would build housing near transit. And the governor approved it anyway. But I've heard crickets from her on Sacramento dictating how LA should use a single mile of a single road. So
4: Wow.
6: it's very hypocritical.
5: And does this mean that Forest Lawn has friends in Sacramento?
6: Well, $500,000 in lobbying buys you some friends.
4: I think it means Karen Bass has friends in Sacramento, no?
6: It's really the cemeteries. The cemeteries spent 500 grand on lobbyists and they got what they paid for. We'll see if the governor signs it. He could surprise us and veto it. But Taylor, what I'm worried about is the precedent this sets, because it means that any wealthy Californian could hire some lobbyists, not even that expensive to make a law, 500 grand, and bend the public space to their will. Imagine if you didn't want to park near you. You could probably make a law if you spent enough money, or you wanted to reconfigure a street, or you wanted to kill a bike lane. Like, floodgates are wide open out of Pandora's box.
4: Right.
6: You know, guys, I was looped in with the cemeteries. I attended a Zoom meeting with their lobbyists, with representatives of the cemeteries, with Rick Zabur and Senator DeRosso. And they kept emphasizing to me, we could still protect the bike lane. If we leave two lanes, we can add some physical protection for the bike lane. And I kept trying to emphasize to them, this is not a bike lane project. I would love that bike lane to be protected, but it's a road safety project. Even if the bike lane remained unprotected, if there's just one lane of cars in each direction versus two and it's not designed like a highway, I'm going to be safer.
4: Right.
6: And they could not comprehend that. They thought it was all about the bike lane.
4: That's real common all over. That's certainly happening in West Hollywood with Fountain Avenue and happens in other cities. Michael, thanks again for all of the work and thanks for coming on Bike Talk again to explain what's going on Forest Lawn and how unfortunate it really is for everybody who uses that street, drivers included.
6: Sounds good. Thanks for having me. And if you have a street that you want a bike lane on, let's go raise $500,000. We'll get Sacramento to do it for us.
4: Sounds good. Thanks, Michael.
6: Thanks, guys. Bye.
4: Well, we will keep on the Forest Lawn debacle as it changes and as the mayor's race tightens and this becomes more of an issue. Let me ask you another question since I've been asking you all these questions, Nick. Would you drive less if someone paid you to drive less?
5: I mean, if I had options, I try to drive as little as possible right now, but I want to say yes.
4: Well, in Los Angeles, Metro is piloting a program where they are going to pay people to not drive their car. And we've got Patrick Chandler, who is the spokesperson for LA Metro, to explain what this program is all about.
5: Sounds good.
4: It's easy sometimes for advocates to look at people who work in the metropolitan transportation agencies and the Department of Transportation as the ones that we're fighting against. But I think Paul Baca, aka Chicken Leather, said it best when he said many times the people who work in these agencies are our heroes. And today we have one of those, hopefully, Patrick Chandler, who is the media relations representative of the Los Angeles County Metropolitan Transportation Authority. Patrick Chandler, welcome to Bike Talk.
3: Yeah, thank you.
4: LA Metro is doing a program where they are going to pay people to drive less. I think that's a great idea.
3: Basically, it's an incentive program. We first kicked this off in just the city of Santa Monica back in 2023 with just 300 households alone. And we saw that there was a substantial reduction in the use of their vehicles. Folks changed their behavior. So instead of driving a block or two or whatever to get coffee or sushi or whatever it was, they decided to walk, ride their bike, or use some other mode of transportation, including metro rail and bus, to get to where they wanted to go. And so now, just you started to kick this off in August. We want to have 2,000 households across LA County to participate in this program. So for the 5 weeks that they're in it, likely starting in September, they can make up to $600. So that's about $120 a week for the household if they decide to use other forms of transit besides their cars to get around.
4: How do they record it?
3: So we're working with GoKarma. It's an app that they have to download as part of the program, but that's also the same place they can sign up. And so that keeps a track of their odometer to ensure that they are actually using some other mode besides just driving. We do give people a little bit of flexibility if they have to move their cars to certain parts of LA County. But yes, that will be tracking their lack of use of their vehicles, meaning that they'll be left at home and they're choosing another way to get around.
4: And do you have a baseline of which to sort of compare how less they are driving?
3: We're going to be able to capture their starting odometer and using that app, and they will be able to see that, hey, the odometer hasn't gone up on this vehicle or at least one vehicle in the household. They're made up to $220 a week for the household. And so if they do achieve that, then they can get close to $600 for their 5 weeks in the program.
4: But you don't give them a Metro card for the bus or something like that to track how they're using the subway or the bus? Or
3: no, because also they can walk or ride a bike, you know, or they could use an e-scooter.
4: So, Patrick, with the pilot program that was done in Santa Monica, what were the results?
3: Participants were 2.6 times more likely to avoid driving an extra vehicle, resulting in a documented 16% increase in walking, biking, and public transit use.
4: Great. So that means less cars on the road.
3: Less cars, less congestion. We can hopefully reduce the amount of air pollution. So those are the other benefits of such a program.
4: Tell me again where people sign up in Los Angeles County.
3: Metro.net/onecar. There is contact there if you have other questions. We received well over, I think, 7,000 applications. And so we're going to pull 2,000 from that in the following weeks.
4: Oh, so I can't sign up now is what you're saying.
3: Are you in LA County?
4: I am in LA, yeah.
3: Just throw your hat in. Just go ahead and apply. I don't think we've announced a cutoff yet. But we really want to see that those qualified homes, meaning that they're likely in a place where there are other options. That's not just Santa Monica. We do have the E line there, right?
4: Right.
3: Pasadena, which has the A line there. There's a lot of places where they may not have rail, but they have Metro or other local bus services. So you could be in Compton, you're in downtown, especially, or you're in East Los Angeles or Boyle Heights, Long Beach, especially. So we want to see those people who actually, you know, are close or have a number of transportation opportunities to make that change.
4: Patrick, what's the overall goal of this? Is it just to show those households that they don't need a car, or is there a bigger goal in making people aware that you can save money and possibly even earn money by not starting your car to, like you said, go to coffee, or if you're in Santa Monica, go to sushi?
3: I think for Los Angeles, we've had, you know, some big events, right? We've had Super Bowl here. We've had the World Cup here. The Olympics are coming, and it's not just Olympics. It's for the legacy of Los Angeles. We are home or a destination for a number of major events, and will be for quite some time. So we want to look at ways to try to curb people just getting on the road and driving to a location. You know, the upcoming Olympics are not going to be, you can't just drive there. They're going to have to use transit to get there. So we want to, from that, we're looking at how do we try to change, provide incentives to change motorist or really Angelino behavior. And then also to encourage them to try something different to get there. So sometimes people just need that incentive to get on the system. But this is to address when we have major events that come to LA County and how we can try to manage just the thousands of people riding our system. As we saw during the World Cup, you know, we had the direct shuttle service from Union Station, I think really from Orange County all the way to North Hollywood. We had direct shuttle services to some of the major venues in LA County. People were riding all over the place, you know, riding the bus, riding the train, the subway, especially riding the new extended Purple Line or D Line. The numbers were spectacular. I went to the fan zone there in Koreatown at Seoul Peace Park for Korea versus Mexico. And just thousands of thousands of people were just choosing to take Metro. And if anyone knows living in LA, Koreatown parking is not that great. So, hey, take the train. We're also going to provide an incentive and put this together with larger research to find ways to curb that onslaught of traffic of just, oh, I'll just drive there. No, that's, we have some options for you that we want you to consider that are very effective, they're cheap and effective.
4: I'm going to throw my hat in the ring. I would love to be involved in this study, and I'd love to be paid not to drive my car. I choose not to drive my car whenever I can because I have anxiety about parking and all those things. I think it's a great idea. Patrick Chandler of the Los Angeles County Metropolitan Transportation Authority, thanks very much. Once again, it's metro.net/onecar.
3: That's correct.
4: Thanks very much for the program, and thanks for coming on Bike Talk.
3: Thank you.
4: Really want to do this program. And you know, when we weren't recording, I asked Patrick if I could cut to the head of the line and get in the program, and he said absolutely not. So I guess I have to go through the sign-up process just like everyone else. But it sure does sound like a good program to me as a way of opening people's eyes to, you don't have to drive a car all the time.
5: Yeah, there was something, there was some study like that at UCLA, the wallet program or something, where they found that if you gave people money to take public transportation, they, something similar.
4: You know, and that makes me think, if we just made public transportation free, maybe even just free for a year, and got people used to the idea of taking the bus or taking the subway, if they live near a subway stop or a good bus stop, then that might encourage them to sort of, you know, get into the idea of like, I can do this all the time.
5: Are they going to do that in New York City? Where do they do that? They do that.
4: Well, they've been, you know, Mayor Mamdani has been talking about that, but there are lots of reasons to not make buses free. One, because you want to encourage people to use subways if there are subways available, because they handle so much more people so much more efficiently than do buses. But I think it's in Cedar City, Iowa, they have free buses. You know, it's funny, I have reached out to them a couple of times and never heard back, because I'd like to know how that's going there. If free buses really have made a big change.
5: In New York City, though, they are making a lot of progress, right? And
4: right.
5: Your next interview is a New Yorker, isn't it? From the
4: right, yeah.
5: From the accent.
4: I'm sure, you know, most of our audience knows Clarence Eckerson Jr. of Streets Films. And I can't believe he's never been on the show, but
5: yeah.
4: I got a chance to sit down and talk with him about, you know, how many wonderful films he's made over the years that introduce people to the idea of so much of what we talk about on the show, bike infrastructure. You know, I think going back to what Michael said about the people at the cemetery just not understanding that, you know, the changes to Forest Lawn would make it safer for everybody. It's not a bike lane project. It's a safe street project. And Clarence has done such a wonderful job showing people what that is.
5: Yeah. Well, finally, Clarence will be on.
4: We often talk about film and bikes, that those are two of my favorite things. And today we have a guest who I cannot believe has never been on the show. I'm sure most of our audience knows Clarence Eckerson Jr. and Street Films. But Clarence, welcome to Bike Talk.
7: Thank you. Yeah, I know a lot of people have been on Bike Talk. I've listened to Bike Talk before. Somehow I've never been on physically.
4: Well, so, that's because you're so damn busy, man. You're all over the world, all over the country, all the time, making these documentaries that help me explain how our streets can work by showing what best practices are.
7: You know, back in the mid-2000s and even earlier, I had a cable access show called Bike TV. I started making, just documenting my city, and then that moved to other parts of the country, then other
4: right.
7: parts of the world.
4: Right.
7: And so, like, my whole goal was when I started making these was, I want to make these films that will help people understand traffic terms, see how things work, see how bike lanes work, see how other countries do it, see how other places in New York City even experience riding a bike. It was all about educating and enlightening people. Sometimes they weren't elaborately fancy, like you'd see a lot of stuff nowadays, but to get people to be able to advocate for better streets, they need to know the terms. They need to know best practices. And that was all my focus.
4: You know, we've been talking recently on the show about how we convince people that Safe Street is a better street for everybody, and how we get people that aren't just hardcore bike riders to join our side to fight for safe streets. Not that they're fighting for bike lanes, but for safe streets. And I think that's where you come in. You really do an amazing job of showing what it is that we're talking about so that the novice viewer can see what a sneck down is, can see what a road diet is, can see what a bulb out is, can see what all what a neighborhood street is, what all these things are. What got you started doing bike TV? Were you a filmmaker to begin with, or how did you pick up a camera first and say, I'm going to shoot this stuff as a way of teaching?
7: When I was in college, I got interested in film studies. I always liked films. I owned, you know, the old 8mm camera when I was younger. I bought two of them, destroyed two of them, you know, using it. Right. And, you know, that was very difficult. You know, you're talking about film and film strip editing. So
4: and developing, that, right?
7: Developing and all that. So that just seems like so far beyond what anybody can imagine, how with everybody having a phone in their hand, camera to document. So I moved to New York City in 1991. And when I got my first job, one of the first things I decided to do was to go buy a bicycle in Manhattan. Okay, I can't remember the name of the place.
4: You know, I got to tell you, I worked at a bike shop on 96th and Broadway in the late 80s and early 90s, Metro Bikes.
7: Metro Bikes, that's where I bought it. This Metro Bikes on 49th or 50th?
4: Sure, on 49th and 9th Avenue. And I must tell you, I lived right there at 350 West 47th Street for a long time, but I worked at the one up on 96th.
7: Ah, over there, I think that's out of business now. But
4: yeah, it is.
7: That street, 9th Avenue, is completely different now.
4: Yep. Yeah.
7: It's got protected bike lane, extra widened sidewalk. I have footage from the early 2000s where, you know, five, six lanes of traffic and two parking lanes. And now you go up there from the same vantage point and you're like, wow, it's completely different. And that's the kind of things I try to show. So I bought this bike and thought I'd never ridden in New York City. So I was like, after work, I'll go down to the subway and bring it home. And of course at 5 o'clock, it's very crowded. So I went down there with my bike and I was like, this is crazy. Like I can't get on three trains in a row. Right. So I just decided, I lived in Brooklyn. I decided to bike the 7 miles home, not having a clue, really, have only been in the city for a few months and really didn't know how to do it. So I biked straight down Broadway. And let me tell you, it was the biggest rush and happiness I ever had. And at the same time, the most terrified I've ever been in my life. Yeah. And I think that that trip really kind of informed me to say, okay, what are people trying to do to get better conditions for bicycling? Or, you know, we didn't even have the West Side Highway, the Greenway to go down. Right. So, you know, it just started me on my journey. I did the New York City Transportation Alternative Century in 94. And I was like, oh my God, this city is crazy. There's not a lot, but there's still a lot you can get to. And so, you know, I just progressed down that line. And then I got heavily involved in advocacy. And I, at one point, was a leader. I was the head of the Brooklyn Transportation Alternatives Committee. Mm-hmm. And, you know, there were people that wanted me to run for office and things. And I just started using my camera more and more to document our journeys on bike. And I said, well, I'd probably be good at that, but I think I'll be better at teaching people and being outside that format. And strangely enough, Bill de Blasio won that seat that year. You know, I was doing all my work on the side. So, at, you know, weekends, nights, whenever I could edit films and put them on my table. You know, I was working at Comedy Central and took a buyout to leave when they consolidated. And I said, I'm going to try to do this on my own. Start making films by myself, do work for nonprofits, not make much money because I had this buyout. So that covered me for a year. I got involved with a lot more groups and people. And then Open Plans, which is our umbrella organization who run Streets Blogs, Open Plans, and films. I was hired at a very low rate of $35,000 in 2005, but they said, oh, you would also get health insurance. And I was like, oh my God, this is like my perfect job. From there, it's been, you know, almost 1,200 films now. Since
4: I know. It's amazing. Well, I must say, I was working for the West Hollywood Bicycle Task Force, and we wanted to educate our elected officials as to how we could make West Hollywood better. And we used your series of films, Moving Beyond the Automobile. I think when you talk about, you know, whether you were going to become a politician or not, I think we as a citizenry were better served by you being a filmmaker, because these films we used to teach our council people about how we can move beyond the automobile. And what I was most amazed with was you gave those films away for free. I was used to this model where you made a short film and then you tried to sell it and you made everybody pay for it somehow or other. And you just said, no, this is
7: like $3 to watch it or whatever.
4: Right.
7: Right from the beginning, we had a funder that was giving us a lot of money, Mark Gorton. And
4: right.
7: I mean, had a conversation and I said, we don't want to charge anything. We just want to educate people. And everything has been free ever since then. You know, we want people to get smart, be educated. It costs money to get people to purchase your stuff, to get the stuff out there. And of course, this is before Twitter, social media, Vimeo wasn't started. Right. YouTube was in its infancy and horrible. So we had to actually host the first films. But, you know, it worked. And it's funny today to see I used to be the number one guy on YouTube for like mid-2000, late-2000s to 2020. Some guy ran into me on the street. He goes, you're Clarence Eckerson, because I was wearing a shirt. He goes, you're the OG urbanist YouTuber.
4: Yeah.
7: OG. You know, that was cool. But, you know, now you've seen, like, the last 6 years, especially since COVID, a lot of people are now doing their stuff. I always tell people I feel like I'm lucky if I'm even in the top 50 now, you know?
4: Yeah.
7: But that's always what I wanted. I wanted people to do the same thing in their city, in their neighborhood, in their country. And somehow during COVID, that really took off. Like Bicycle Dutch and other people doing stuff all over the world. But really, once 2020 hit, explosion.
4: Right.
7: Everybody's like, I'm going to do this.
4: Well, that's a little bit what your feature's about, and we'll talk about that in a second, Close Encounters of the 34th Avenue Kind. I want to keep talking briefly just about this idea of educating and giving it away, because I forgot in what form we got moving beyond the automobile. It might have even been like DVDs or something like that.
7: We would press hundreds of them and mail them. We'd give them away wherever we could. There was a lot of ways that, you know, kids would laugh at now that, like, that's how we got your stuff. But, you know, I'm going to be 60 next year, and I've been doing this for a long time. I remember when I had a cable access show, we used to print out flyers for our show times, and I would go out at lunch, and I would stick them in every bike I saw parked. I'd roll them up and put it in their spikes. Please watch our show. Any way we could think of to spread the word.
4: Well, and you've had so many really wonderful guests in your films, Jeanette Sadik Khan, Dan Burton. I mean, the list just goes on and on. Not only regular people who benefit from the changes on the street, but the people that are involved in having some of those changes made. How do you reach them, and how have they reacted to your films?
7: In the transportation urbanist world, there wasn't a lot of people doing it. So they were like, if Clarence is calling, that's pretty cool. I'll have to try to make time out to see him. It started out when Jeanette Sadik Khan was the commissioner.
4: Sure.
7: She would let me interview her and talk to her and trust me. Also, Gil Penalosa and the Penalosa brothers. I went down to Bogota to document Ciclovia, which was one of my hugest films ever, because before that, the United States had basically nobody having open streets and ciclovias.
4: Right.
7: So I did my film at the end of 2007. And then in 2008, we had half a dozen cities, New York City, Portland, Chicago, everybody suddenly was like, oh, this is a good idea. And there's one really funny story about Gavin Newsom, who was the mayor of San Francisco then, the San Francisco Bike Coalition. I don't know. They said like 8 months in a row, they would have a meeting with him and his staff. We got to do this ciclovia. We got to do this open street. And every time they'd be like, see some photos and talk about things and stories. And they'd be like, you know, this sounds great. Let's talk about it more next meeting.
4: Right.
7: And then finally, at that last meeting, they said, we're going to use our 8 minutes with you to show you this film. And that was it. They said, okay, let's do it. You know, I've been lucky because just about anybody I can call and at least have a good chance with an interview, like a mayor of Montreal. She did all she could at the last minute to accommodate me because they know I'm out there trying to show all these good practices.
4: Right.
7: And, you know, there might be a little bit of criticism in the film here and there, but they know generally I'm trying to support what we're doing.
4: The music that you use is non-confrontational, and the actual interviews, we don't see you a lot. You know, we just see them talking, and you're giving them a platform, an opportunity to explain what it is that they're trying to do in their town or city.
7: You know, it is interesting because I will appear from time to time. You know, I was just in Montreal and I wanted to showcase they have pedicabs for people who are injured or older.
4: Right.
7: I jumped on camera because there was nobody to talk to. And you know, but generally at the beginning, and especially on cable access, it was me on camera a lot.
4: Right.
7: And the feedback I started getting from people is like, we want to hear even more from the people.
4: Right.
7: We don't love you, but we don't need to see you. And now
4: we don't dislike you.
7: We want you to be behind the camera manipulating. Right. You know, all right, whatever. So, but it's funny how that has totally turned around, because then we had all these, Bicycle Dutch is never on camera. A lot of other people weren't for, you know, through the teens, 2010. And then all of a sudden, now everybody's favorite urbanist is like just holding the camera and talking to you.
4: Right.
7: So we've gone complete shift again, which is, you know, very interesting.
4: Yeah.
7: One thing I think I also helped do in educating, I talked about this with especially older engineers or people, is that in the early days, and I'm saying like, you know, the 2000s, you know, Copenhagen and all the other cities were doing their stuff, but here in the United States, when they would debut a new bike facility, they would love to have the press out, like at a time when nobody was using it. They would have press photos of how beautiful these curbs are and the grass and the plantings. And right away I was like, this is fodder for people to say nobody's using it.
4: Right.
7: And so I did the opposite. When people were talking, I'm showing tons of footage. I let them talk for like 5 or 6 seconds. And then it's all footage of what they're talking about in use at lunchtime, a pedestrian plaza where people are enjoying themselves. I think that helped people to see, oh, I got to do that too. We can have pride in our work, but you don't have to see it without just this diagram or what looks like just nobody using it.
4: Yeah, no, see it being used by people taking advantage of it, definitely.
7: Yeah, and I'll be honest, you know, there's times where I've gone out and I'm covering something and it's like, oh, it's almost raining. I could grab my footage now and be done with this, or I could come back tomorrow when it's supposed to be sunny and get all the footage. So, you know, I do that.
4: It took you a long time to make a feature. Was it COVID that made this happen, or was it just the transformation of 34th Avenue in Queens that made this happen? What made you take the leap? You know, we just had Ben Wolf on the show, and he did Changing Lanes, and that was a wonderful documentary about McGinnis Boulevard. I think yours is equally strong, and I hope it gets the same kind of reaction in the press and in festivals, and people get to see it, to see in a park poor part of the city, it's possible to make a park.
7: Yeah. I mean, there are many factors why I made this film. First of all, you know, a lot of people have started knowing about 34th Avenue around the world. Jim Burke and Nuala O'Doherty, who are like the main organizers, they've done hundreds of tours for people who just come and see it. So it's a 26 block, 1.3 mile car light, car free corridor that was introduced during COVID. And the people fought to keep it when, you know, COVID and the pandemic was slowing down and
4: waning, right?
7: They need the space so much. So COVID was part of the reason, because that's why I got started. Part of the reason was because the volunteers are the ones who made this happen. The volunteers and elected officials who believed in it and never stopped fighting for it. And the people that use it. I mean, we have thousands of people a day use it.
4: I noticed watching it that there are cars still parked on it. And so those cars have to get there somehow, which I assume they are driven there.
7: Basically, it's 26 blocks. There are 6 sections that are near or right in front of schools. So those are fully pedestrianized, fully car free, except for, you know, like if an emergency truck or somebody has to drop off something. You know, but the street is basically in effect 7 a.m. to 8 p.m. every day. And it's especially during school drop off and pickups it's the most wonderful place to be. Weekend, they have all kinds of events. Next weekend, we have the mile race where hundreds of people from the city come to run, you know, Jackson Heights Mile. I mean, so there's so much stuff always going on. It's always filled with people. And it's amazing because one of the most diverse places on the earth. I mean, our hospital speaks 160 languages.
4: Wow.
7: And also the place where, you know, Corona, Jackson Heights, with COVID hit like one of the worst places it hit in the whole world.
4: Right.
7: And so, you know, it was kind of like this thing that happened due to unfortunate circumstances, but we all really love it. And, you know, it's starting to be shown around the world. We just were shown in Kathmandu. We're going to have a showing in Helsinki, Long Beach, California, coming up next week in a 340-seat Art Deco theater. And as going with our kind of way of wanting things to be free, our process with dealing with people who want to screen it, whether it's an organization, a person, a school, is we don't charge you a fee if you're not charging a fee. Sometimes you may have to rent a facility. If you want to charge a fee, as long as you don't make money, right, you can also do that if you have to.
8: Because you can go to streetfilms.org and watch your 1,000 short films. But as of right now, you can see the trailer, but you have to see it in the screening somewhere.
7: We have two segments. I'm about to put a third up of a few minutes from the film. Like really cool, fun moments that, I think people will get sucked in by.
8: Right.
7: So people have been using those as ways to get people to see it when they publicize it in their hometown. We're going to be showing at Iowa State University in September. They just added a second showing because their showing was going to be on the campus for kids during school. And now a lot of people are like, wait, I work during the day. So it's going to be in Montreal soon. So I have a lot of interest all over the place.
8: And I think when people see how beautiful an open street can be, they will want it in their own neighborhood, whether that's Iowa or New York or Helsinki.
7: It's a great film because if you take it in chunks, it's not all about this open street in Queens. There's lessons from Donald Appleyard and his studies that are about what makes a street more friendly to people. But there's also parts of it where we just talk about traffic calming elements, which, apply to any street.
8: Right.
7: It doesn't mean you have to do a mile long open street and just make it happen right away. You can do chunks of this. You can do school streets outside your schools, which is also part of the film. So it's a very educational tool. And when I was building it, I kind of started having this feeling like this is 10, 12 little shorter street films just all attached while telling this whole story.
8: Right, great. When one is speaking at a city council meeting or a neighborhood meeting, this kind of information is really valuable to throw out to the audience so that they have a place to go to when they come home from the meeting, to go to streetfilms.org and see exactly what that speaker was talking about a neighborhood street, about, again, a ball bout or whatever kind of infrastructure that community might be arguing about, because sometimes the arguments are so vitriol that just everybody relax. We're not trying to change the world. We're just trying to make our neighborhood cleaner, quieter, safer.
7: Yeah. I think, again, children and seniors are our most vulnerable citizens. And if you live in a big city like New York City, but even a medium-sized city, you want that chaos to be reduced, and people are more open to arguments, whether they're a driver or not, for safer infrastructure when you're talking about your own family or biking somewhere, or just it's hard for somebody to get their groceries home because they're elderly and they have to walk across a busy street. So, there's a lot of lessons in the film, and if people want to get a screening, I would suggest go to streetfilms.org and page down, and you'll see I have one specific article about what's been happening, where it's been showing, the clips you mentioned, that the teasers I have up, and they can contact me. And if they don't do that, they just want to straight out contact me, it's clarence@streetfilms.org.
8: Great, great. Is there any one film or one city that stands out in your travels over the last 15, 20 years of making films that really changed the way you look at getting the message out there, not just the infrastructure, but getting the message of the infrastructure out there?
7: There's been so many that I love. But going to Utrecht about 7-8 years ago, that was the one. That was, you always hear about Amsterdam. And Utrecht, what they're doing is fantastic. You feel like you're there and immediately you feel at peace. I don't think I ever felt once I was looking over my shoulder, because they have such a vast bike infrastructure. They have great pedestrianism. They've got great transit. The amount of frequency on the trains between Amsterdam and Utrecht. So if you go visit Amsterdam, definitely go visit Utrecht. Because it's almost just like getting on a subway car for 30 minutes.
8: Going across town, right?
7: Yeah, yeah. But I loved it. And I was very lucky to get a tour from Mark Wagenborough from Bicycle Dutch, who's, one of my heroes. And he says that I'm the same for him. So, we're about the same age. We're both slowly, fading from a little bit of obscurity, and that's fine. They let all the young people take over and do stuff. But I really thought Utrecht was amazing. And sometimes you don't know if a film is going to be popular or not.
8: Right.
7: European bicycling films, that's usually almost a sure bet. But sometimes you'll have films that do really well that you're like, wow, I didn't see that. And then sometimes I'll be like, this is going to be a great film. And like, wow, almost nobody watched that. So, but Utrecht was this crazy film. I can't tell you how many people in the first few years were like, I went to go visit Utrecht just because your film. Our favorite film last year to go on vacation there, we watched it. I have so many people who have told me they moved there, and my film is what got them started. And I've even had comments left like, your film changed my life because it got me to go visit and move there.
8: And I think when you go visit someplace, even if you don't move there, you come home with that idea of like, it is possible. And of course, what we always try to say is Amsterdam wasn't Amsterdam in the 1970s. Amsterdam was also inundated with cars. And so if it's possible there, maybe it's possible here also.
7: I think it is. I mean, you know, here in New York City, we're seeing a lot of cool stuff happen. New York City is always going to be chaotic, no matter how bike friendly and how much space we get. But, you know, it's a livable city now. It really is. You know, I've been here for 35 years. And, you know, from riding without one bike lane 8 miles from my job on that bike
8: that first time,
7: I can ride that same course almost without entering traffic now.
8: Wow. That's a real success. Clarence, it's really wonderful to meet you and to have a chance to talk to you. Again, it's streetfilms.org. If you're not familiar with it, check it out. You'll go down the rabbit hole and come out an hour or two later, much wiser from seeing so many of Clarence's films. Thanks for all you've done over the years, and thanks for coming on Bike Talk today.
7: Thank you, Taylor. I'm glad that you invited me. Anytime you want to have me back, just let me know.
8: Thanks, Clarence.
7: Thanks.
8: It was really great to talk with Clarence. And of course, you know, we always say that bicycles and films are two of our major things.
5: Well, you say that.
8: Well, yes, you're right. I say that. But the Bicycle Film Festival is coming to New York in September. We've had Brent Barber on many times talking about the films that will be in the festival. But you can go to Bicycle Film Festival online and check out what's going to be there.
5: Yeah. And now I believe it's time for Stacy's news.
8: Sounds good.
9: I'm Stacy with this week's news. We begin in Colorado with a horrific incident in Fort Collins. During the annual Tour de Fat bicycle parade, a pickup truck reversed out of a parking spot, drove onto the sidewalk, and plowed into a tree and a crowd of pedestrians. One pedestrian was killed and 5 others were injured. Thousands of cyclists and parade goers were in the area at that time, striking a devastating note at one of the region's largest celebrations of bike culture. In San Francisco, safety advocates are pointing to another tragedy to demand change along Market Street. A 32-year-old rider was killed this month when her e-scooter wheel caught in a streetcar track, throwing her into the path of a commercial truck. Rail tracks have trapped cyclists on Market Street for over 130 years, but complex designs like rubber track fillers have repeatedly failed, and city leaders scrapped elevated protected bike lanes during the pandemic, leaving riders continuously forced into the path of heavy traffic. Across California, state lawmakers are pushing back on unsafe streets and high-powered vehicles. 2 major bills are now headed to Governor Gavin Newsom's desk. Assembly Bill 2168, which strengthens accountability and funding for local walking and biking infrastructure, and Senate Bill 1167, which cracks down on false marketing by strictly defining legal e-bikes and requiring high-powered electric devices to be accurately labeled as motor vehicles. Following up on that e-bike e-moto ban for Newport Beach students, the kids are still riding and parking along nearby residential streets. Neighbors are complaining of blocked walkways, while parents report their children face adult harassment and slashed tires, highlighting the chaos created when cities ban e-bikes when they probably should ban cars instead. Finally, Illinois is taking its own aggressive approach to micromobility. A new law signed by Governor J.B. Pritzker will require riders of high-speed e-bikes, those capable of exceeding 28 miles per hour, to hold a driver's license, register their vehicle, carry liability insurance, and stay out of bike lanes entirely starting next year.
8: I want to add one thing to Stacy's news about bicycle racing. Tadej Pogačar, the GOAT in bike racing right now, was leading the Vuelta de España, the Tour of Spain. He hit a rock and fell and got a concussion and broke his collarbone and did some damage to his neck. So he is out of the race.
4: And this amazing year that he's had is now in jeopardy because of this injury. So it's a real blow to bike racing.
5: He'll be back.
4: Let's hope.
5: All right. I just want to play the rest of the people from Chicken Leather's memorial from last week. Chicken Leather was one of the founding members of Kill Radio that Bike Talk started on. And right. He was on Bike Talk all through the early years. And he's up on our website, biketalk.org.
4: Yeah, there's a really nice picture of him on our website. So go to biketalk.org and you can see that, as well as you can hear the interviews where we scoop the New York and LA Times.
5: Here are some of the other people that we didn't play last week from Chicken Leather's memorial at Bike Oven.
4: Great.
10: Yeah, Chicken Leather is just like everywhere. We were on a toy ride and my friend got a flat and he was the only person who stopped and helped us. He was such a part of the scene, you know, documentarian and general good guy.
11: My name's Randy. I've known Chicken Leather for 6 years. I used to run the Bike Oven years ago. He would stop what he's doing to help anybody out that came through. It didn't matter what kind of new bike came through. It could have been the ugliest bike. That was him, the ugliest bike that needed to be fixed. That's the one he would use.
5: He was always on a different bike.
11: And oh, yeah, have you noticed? An old ugly bike. He impacted a lot of people's lives. You could walk in one random day to the Bike Oven and be like, oh, my bike is messed up. Can you help me? A lot of the times he'll just drop whatever he's doing and you are the priority, right? But in other instances, like, you could just be kicking it with Chicken and, like, he'll just tell you a random thing just out of his own experience and he could change your life. I wake up every day with, like, no back pain because this guy, I one day went into the Bike Oven. I walked in and my back was having this really crazy spasm. I'd never felt it before. Like, I was walking in, like, I don't know what's wrong with me. Chicken is like, hey, man, have you ever just tried sleeping on the floor? And I was like, what, bro? Like, that's the exact opposite, you know, of what I want right now. My back is killing me. You know, I tried it, and I was right. I hated it. It was terrible. It was terrible. The first night, it was really bad. But then I gave it another chance the next night. Magic. There was zero pain. He didn't even put three thoughts into that. It was just so natural to him to help anybody that walked in those doors.
12: Yeah, I first met him at the Bike Oven, and he was such a presence.
13: Welcoming and enthusiastic.
12: He was kind of the main draw there. I take so many lessons from him, too, about just stepping out in the community and really seeing what's going on and documenting stuff. You know, he's hilarious. He's always in his camera. You know, he had such a young spirit and was always biking around and making stuff happen that you kind of see people as kind of invincible, you know, and it's such a surprise.
14: Melody, shout out Chicken Leather. I'm a volunteer at the Bike Oven. I've been here for about 3 years. I knew of Chicken Leather before that. My spouse told me legends of this guy, Chicken, who ran this place that had tapes of, I think, the entire history of the city of Los Angeles since its founding. He made so many friends. He dedicated his life to helping, which is absolutely what this world needs.
15: 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You can listen to Chicken Leather, and he still lives on. And I'm glad to hear that, because when Chicken Leather tried to join Kill Radio, they didn't want him. The whole group was, like, totally against him. But he's the guy that saved Kill Radio. He's the guy that kept paying the rent to Kill Radio.
16: Chicken and I were working on a really low-budget movie. Paul was the sound, and he didn't need any help. I was the only person on art department because everybody else left because the rate was so freaking low. I did everything. And that night, Paul saw me. I had to clear.

0: over the place, like talking to people coming in and then like helping somebody else with their bike and being like, yeah, you know, you just gotta like, so you you want to twist this one this way, and then the other one you want to twist the other way, and then he's like spinning it forward and spinning it backwards, and he's like, actually hold on, here, you do it. And then I'm like standing in front of it confused, and he's like, yeah, just spin it. Wait, no, actually, maybe you got to spin it the other way. Wait, are you spinning it from the top? Or are you spinning it from the bottom? Actually, let's just loosen this whole thing up. And I'm just like, what is going on? Like, we end up undoing all the nipples, like loosening everything and starting from like the bottom up. And when I was explaining to somebody what happened, they're like, yeah, that's how you true a will. I'm like, yeah, but he seemed like he was running around like a chicken without a head. Like, he's just like, didn't know what he was doing. He's like, no, he knew exactly what he was doing. He was getting you to do it yourself.
1: So we're on this ride, Sins and Sprockets, and right in front of the projects. And some guy like ran off with this kid's bike into the projects. So a few of us ran across this guy. We're talking to him, trying to figure out what's going on. Chicken Leather pulls up. He's got his duffel bag of tools on his back. I think he walked in there holding his bike in one hand and just fucking grabbed the bike. He's like, no, no. And he just like some kind of fucking superhero and just took the bike back, gave the kid his bike back, and then we bounced. It was just like that. And like, no violence, no anger, just like he fucking knew what to do. That was Chicken Leather.
2: My name's Doug. And a couple things I'll say about Paul. I knew Paul a little over 20 years. I never once saw him pushing to get anything for himself. Mm-hmm. Every time I saw that dude, he was pushing hard to give something to other people. Even when you couldn't even fit inside the bike oven over here, he would sit out there in the sun, just sitting on the street, fixing other people's bikes and finding a way to just beg, borrow, steal, peel parts off, whatever, and make it work for other people. He's just a really amazing guy. My city will never be the same again. Not because of without him. This city will never be the same because of him. He helped me with a couple short films a couple of times. He was always helpful.
3: Thank you. Hey, everybody. My name is Maybe, and I work with Chicken at SELA Neighborhood Homeless Coalition. I'm here with a couple of the other volunteers that Chick worked with twice a week for years and years, helping our neighbors experiencing homelessness repair their bikes, which is often the only form of transportation they had access to. And it was inspiring to see Chick's work week after week after week. And I wanted to share a special story that one of our other volunteers who couldn't make it shared with us the other day when we found out about Chick's passing, that I thought was so inspiring. How one day at one of our programs, he witnessed Chick help one of our participants named Candy, a wheelchair user, completely take apart Candy's wheelchair, repair it, and then completely rebuild it by hand. Candy, he felt that Chick shared his love through his hands.
4: He was the sweetest, kindest, friendliest neighbor anyone could ask for. He was the one to tune up my bikes for the Ciclovia event, and so he was just making sure I was good to go.
5: Yeah, so as you could hear, Chicken Leather was very closely identified with the bike collective called Bike Oven in Highland Park in Los Angeles, and the bike oven is still there if you're ever around that area. And get your bike fixed and fix it yourself and learn how to fix it.
6: Great.
5: And that's the show.
6: All right. We want to thank Michael Schneider and Clarence Eckerson Jr. and Patrick Chandler. And we also want to thank all of our regulars, Julie Richard, Josh Hagland, Kevin Burton, Amy Ziering, Lindsay Sturman, Stacey Randecker, and Eric Sawyer.
5: And thank you, Taylor.
6: Well, you're welcome. Ride safe.
5: And that was Bike Talk. 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Talk again next week.

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This is the CCNS News Update, an overview of the latest nuclear safety issues, brought to you every week by Concerned Citizens for Nuclear Safety. Here is this week's top headline. Since pits are aging slowly, is expanded plutonium pit production needed? Why does it matter whether plutonium pits are aging before their time? We all age, we get old, and we die. But that's not what the Department of Energy, DOE, and the National Nuclear Security Administration, NNSA, want for their plutonium pits. They want to make sure they will live forever. DOE has always done experiments about the lifetime of the plutonium pits in the U.S. nuclear weapons stockpile. The recently released 2-page executive summary of the Unclassified Plutonium Aging Report outlines DOE's plans to keep an eye on pit aging until at least 2040. That work is done at the Nevada National Security Sites, NNSS, formerly the Nevada Test Site, by conducting subcritical nuclear weapons experiments there. In October 2025, DOE one-page fact sheet, Why Subcritical Experiments, on their work at the Enhanced Capabilities for Subcritical Experiments, or the ECSE facility, reports, quote, in the absence of full-scale nuclear testing, the U.S. relies on the National Nuclear Security Administration to certify the effectiveness of its nuclear deterrent, the U.S. nuclear weapons stockpile. To do this, NNSA must assess issues which may affect the stockpile, including the effects of aging, the impact of evolving manufacturing processes on weapons safety and performance, approaches to stockpile life extension programs, and the results of significant finding investigations. Subcritical experiments at the NNSS fulfill these responsibilities and test nuclear weapons without achieving criticality. Combined with advanced theory, modeling, and simulation tools, subcritical experiments certify our nation's nuclear deterrent in the absence of nuclear testing and are essential for NNSA to maintain and modernize the stockpile, end quote. Don't we know enough? Plutonium is dangerous. It causes cancer. It is radioactive for approximately 240,000 years. Once it is released into the environment, it is impossible to clean it up, etc., etc., etc. Will more experiments reveal any new information? DOE hid important information during the recent public review and comment opportunity for the draft programmatic environmental impact statement for plutonium pit production, the draft PEIS. Will they continue to keep information from the public? Nuclear Watch New Mexico had to sue DOE for the release of the Plutonium Aging Executive Summary. It was made available days after the end of the PEIS comment period, which ended on July 16, 2026. DOE withheld it and is still withholding crucial documents. Over this long weekend, please take a few minutes to submit a supplemental draft PEIS public comment. A sample public comment letter is available at nukewatch.org. Thank you. This has been the CCNS News Update. For more information, please visit our website at nuclearactive.org.

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2: 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We focus on writers of all genres, poetry, children's, memoir, fiction, creative nonfiction. And now we're taking on a lot of other elements, addressing concerns of indigenous communities, music, and it just runs the gamut of everything that nourishes the soul. In fact, I've been involved as one of the hosts, a co-host, have some interviews coming up fairly soon in the next couple of weeks. So it's something that I really enjoy. I just got a whole lot of pleasure, and it's something that I'm very passionate about, and I'm glad that it's here.
3: Hey, hey, hey, ¿cómo estamos? ¿Qué pasa, everybody? What is up? Hernan Ramiro over here. Straight from Brooklyn, you know, formerly known as Jay Rodriguez. I hope you're enjoying the show. So much good stuff. Let's keep it going. This is WLBH. 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
4: Right now, here later on, something you said might help me 5 years from now. Maybe you had to cross paths and I heard it. I might have known never reached.
5: Hello, Vaughn. Yeah, I wanted to ask you, what does listening and being heard mean to you?
6: Thank you. Listening and being heard are two separate things. You can listen to anything. You can listen to music while you're cleaning. You can listen to a sermon or anything in the background while you devote your attention to something else. But when you're being heard, that means that what you hear, you're actually reflecting on, and you're applying that towards your actions, either towards the situation or towards the person. You understand? So if you approach me and you tell me, hey, Mom, you know, you took my laundry and washed it and you didn't ask me if, you know, I was okay with that, right? If I'm just listening to you, I'm like, all right, Micah, and I'll move on with my daily routine or whatever it is I'm doing for the household. But if I'm hearing you, if I heard you, then the next time I do laundry, I will approach you and say, hey, listen, I'm about to do laundry. How would you like me to do your laundry? Do you want me to do your laundry? You understand?
5: Yes, thank you.
6: So make sure when I ask you to do something,

Carabao for Al Robles. I had felt them too, the water buffalo. They come from far, unlighted fields. They lead us out of our city streets into the sleeping blue of water, all of us crossing together. Inside their curved horns, voices whisper us back from our wanderings. On Kearney Street, we are far from the lettuce fields, the cockfights, the blood of the pig. And still farther, trapped in memory, comes the arrival of workers' boats, of cane fields waking in the arms of dark men. I have not always known their tender presence. In this city cradled by two bridges, the old ones disguised as dog spirits lick the bones we leave for the dead. The wind spins us in this ordinary world until someone nearly broken with desire to be lifted to another country in his heart remembers the feel of the animal's black hair, the slow but powerful Carabao walk. In the dark, they chase us into dream, into what voices that bathe in the blue night, like the blue awakening of fish.

0: I'd like to tell you the very first story I ever wrote. And it was published worldwide, 7 world languages. That's Portuguese, Spanish, English, Chinese, Braille, Arabic, and so on. I was so surprised that I could actually write a story and be so successful with it in one go. It's called A Dragon's Wish. Long, long ago in old China, there lived a little girl called Mei. Now, Mei means pretty, but this little girl was called Mei Mei because she was twice pretty. She was pretty on the outside, but she was also pretty on the inside where it counted the most. She had a good heart. Now, Mei Mei lived with her granddad, who was called Lao Nan. Now, Nan means man, and Lao means old. So his name was Old Man. It's quite a nice name in Chinese for a granddad. And they lived in a house in a little village. They were very happy, but Lao Nan now couldn't work in the fields anymore, but he was still very, very skillful with his fingers, and he could embroider clothing. He could make dragons and phoenixes for weddings. He could embroider all kinds of things on silk costumes for weddings. And they paid him for it. And this night, he'd been working all night to finish a costume for a little girl in the next village. It's going to be her birthday. And it was of the goddess Guanyin, the goddess of the poor, the goddess of fishing people, the goddess of dragons. So he came the next morning to Mei Mei and said, Mei Mei, can you take this to the little girl in the next village? And she said, yes, of course, Lao Nan. So they wrapped it up in brown paper, tied it up in string, and off she went, out of the village, up the hill, past the graveyard, and into the forest. The village is on the other side of the forest. But as she's walking through the forest, she suddenly heard this, please leave me alone, please leave me alone. Someone laughing. Oh, oh, oh, oh, and wah, wah, wah. And she thought, what's going on here? What's going on? Being a clever, smart little girl, Mei Mei hid behind the trees and looked out.
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0: And she saw these big men with hairy chest and big earrings sticking out of their ears. And they were laughing. And they, do you know what they did? They had a baby dragon. They caught it, tied it up onto the ground, and they were beating it with sticks and just laughing. And the dragon was calling out to them, please leave me alone. I haven't hurt you. I haven't done anything. I'm just a baby dragon. But they just laughed and laughed and beat the dragon. And Mei Mei was so sorry for the dragon. But what could she do? She's just a little girl. And they were big pirates, bandits. She did not know what to do. Then she had an idea. She untied the parcel, took out the costume of the goddess Guanyin, and stood up on a rock where everybody could see her. And in the biggest, loudest voice she could muster for a little girl, she pointed and said, leave that dragon alone. And the bandits turned around to see who would dare, speak to them in such a fashion. But when they looked and they saw standing on the rock, they saw the goddess Guanyin. I said, oh my goodness, everybody, look, it's the goddess Guanyin. We'd be in trouble. Now, please, grab your things and run. And so they all ran up because they were bullies. And, you know, bullies are just cowards and they were scared. And they ran off. And quickly, Mei Mei climbed down from the rock and untied the dragon. And that dragon was so thankful. And he said, Mei Mei, I know who you are. I know why they call you Mei Mei, and because you have a good heart, I'm going to give you 3 wishes. What would you wish for? But she said straight away, oh, I want lots and lots and lots and lots of money. And so, all of a sudden, the dragon waved his claws, and in front of her were bags and bags of gold and silver coins. Then she said, right, I want some diamond rings, and I want a crown, and I want jewelry, and bracelets, and necklaces. And straight away, the dragon waved his claw and she was covered in jewelry and a crown. And for a third wish, she asked for a big house to be built at the end of the village for her and Lao Nan to live in. And the dragon pointed and said, "Go back home and you will find your granddad and your home." So they went back and the granddad was standing outside the door of his new home. And they lived happily ever after. Until one day, somebody in the village began to get the sniffles. And they began to sneeze. And they felt all shivery and cold. And they were aching. And they went to bed to try to get better. But they never did get better. They all just died. Someone else got the sniffles, felt cold and chilly, and they went to bed to try to get better and never woke up again. Aunties, uncles, babies, children, brothers, sisters, cousins, young and old, all little by little got the sniffles and cold and went to bed.
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0: May May spent all her money to bring doctors from far and wide, but nobody could find anything. She sold all her jewels and her crown to bring more doctors, but nobody could find a cure. And then one day, Lao Nan got the sniffles, and he felt cold and shivery, and he went to bed to try to get warm. And Mei Mei said, "Oh no. Oh no. Not Lao Nan. Not my granddad. No. If only I had those three wishes again." And somebody way above the clouds heard her, and the dragon appeared again and said, "Mei Mei, I know what's happening. Because you're a good girl and you have a good heart, I'm going to give you those three wishes again. Now, what would you wish for?" And Mei Mei knew money and jewels were no good when it came to it. So she said, "I wish that this plague, this disease would go away and never come back again so no one would be ill." And the dragon said, "So be it." And it never came again. But Mei Mei thought, what about all the people who died and Lao Nan who was ill? Can they all be better and can they come back again? And the dragon slowly pointed his claw up to the hill, to the graveyard. And all his aunties and uncles and brothers and sisters and young and old came down the hill. They were all alive again and everybody hugged and kissed each other and there was a great big celebration all day. But she still had one wish left. And she didn't know what to wish for. She thought and thought, money's no good, jewels are no good. She thought and thought, and then she thought, "I know, I'm going to give you, Mr. Dragon, that wish." The dragon was so surprised. He'd never had a wish before. He never thought of it before. Everybody just took their three wishes and used them. He'd never been given one back before. He didn't know what to do with it. He thought and thought and thought, and then he said, "I know what I wish for. I wish that from now on, all us young dragons can disguise ourselves as little boys and girls like you, so that no one will ever see us again as a dragon and be able to capture us and beat us up again. And that, boys and girls, is why dragons are not seen to this day. Because they're all disguised as little boys and girls like you. Maybe even going to your school. How would you know?"
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3: The governments in different parts of the world have become less democratic, and there is, you know, a critique.
4: The governments in different parts of the world have
3: become less democratic, and there is, you know, a curtailing of freedom of speech and expression even in India. There has been a lot of censorship for the last 10 years, even more than there has been ever in the past. But one of the things about, you know, Indian society is that we've always been, you know, very flourishing ground for different ideas. So the government in different parts of government

0: The governments in different parts of the world have become less democratic, and there is, you know, a curtail.
1: Governments in different parts.
0: Governments in.
2: Es muy importante que mujeres como yo, mujeres negras, mujeres afrocentradas, estén en los circuitos literarios.
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4: I think seagulls are my favorite, at least in the way we were talking yesterday, and I was seeing if you could flip over the thing that was in your mind, the way the gulls spin and twirl in mid-flight, surprising themselves. Your mind is young and deep for its age, like tall grass that lives in a hurry. Out of it now comes a red-winged blackbird, just up and over the seed tips, a clean shock of red across its shoulders. It is after something. Some bug of existence. And so it goes down and black and up and bright, doggedly beautiful. The gulls dive down too and crash against the water, just as I hunt for ways to show you that you are fit for the world, just as you are. Across the marsh, the gulls beat in hundreds of directions, steady, twisting, free fall, float, weaving something unseeable. It's that we have this one life, and everything is an idea. Even the winning strike that breaks just below the surface and manages to fetch something shining.

0: carabao for Al Robles. I had felt them too, the water buffalo. They come from far, unlighted fields. They lead us out of our city streets into the sleeping blue of water, all of us crossing together. Inside their curved horns, voices whisper us back from our wanderings. On Kearney Street, we are far from the lettuce fields, the cockfights, the blood of the pig. And still farther, trapped in memory, comes the arrival of workers' boats, of cane fields waking in the arms of dark men. I have not always known their tender presence. In this city cradled by two bridges, the old ones disguised as dog spirits lick the bones we leave for the dead. The wind spins us in this ordinary world until someone nearly broken with desire to be lifted to another country in his heart remembers the feel of the animal's black hair, the slow but powerful carabao walk. In the dark, they chase us into dream, into what voices that bathe in the blue night, like the blue awakening of fish.
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1: My alerts, my knee jerks, my ticks and trembles and fears and smears on my character, those subterranean blues, those many hues of yous not being here for me, so there's no need to be to remember what, remember who, remember why you cried and insisted you didn't know why or how or who, because you didn't. And you were three, and it's still just all the way it has to be, because it's what it is, which who knows what or who it is or cares, or wears clothes in the park, in the dark, in a parking lot, at the gas station, automation, nation, nation of my soul. There's a hole I don't fit in that fits me. There's a goal, there's a fold in the headlights. They are so bright, and my brother dies before my eyes in the street. And the beat goes on, the heat, the neat stacking of books, the sideways looks, the crooks that took your cookies, looky, looky. Who do you think you are? You are, you are, you are, you are the star in a constellation, the far-flung, floozy, boozy, fraternize with flossy, noosy, naughty, body, body, buddy, buddy, not so warm and cuddly, more like ugly monster, Monday, Tuesday, Wednesday, any day to pray, to pray, to pray, to pray, to pay, to play, to play, to say anything but what's bothering you that's so hard to do.

hunched over. Over shoulders up around my ears. Is that fear? Feeling old beyond my years. And the cold makes me shiver, but not enough to know ahead of time to put on that sweater, even though it was itchy and I didn't like and I liked my sisters better. Always everything was better, bigger, badder. Not me. I felt ugly. Mom said I was fat and didn't have friends, but I wasn't, and I did. I think, but I'm not sure, never sure, never certain what's behind the curtain. But everyone is reaching the memos but me. Everybody is reading the memos but me. I'm shivery, I'm slippery, I don't want to know. I think you want to know, but who are you slipping off the right side of the page, who can't stop herself, or so she would have you believe that she didn't conceive herself. But here she is, trying to claim there's a reason she didn't get the memo. Treason is memory. She has to speak the plain truth in the plain day to say what there is no other way to say. How it's all pay to play in the street, in the beat of the times, the rhymes that distract from the facts of strife, the life of lies, until we wisen up, up, up. Drink from the cup, the holy grail is from the slop pail, the shit that grits grow from, the scum and drumbeat of my heart saying make art, make, just make, and fake the memories maybe, or make the memories, which is fine, but mine are all mine if I remember them or not. I might have forgot the unforgettable, the regrettable repetition of omission as I try to get to the end of the page with something that's old, something real that is in the past. How does that last? A fast girl, a gas, a task, don't ask because I don't know. I don't want to know. Don't send me any memos, no demos, because I already know what you did.

we really do have to remember that the main culprits in this situation are petrochemical companies and large corporations and oil and gas, big oil, big gas, and the political framework that's attached to that. And so if we can just breathe and remember that, then I think it's easier to be like, okay, I'm just going to pick one thing today, or I'm going to try to help my teenagers form this habit, right? Turning the lights off, maybe, over whether the banana peel goes in the compost or the trash, and not beating ourselves up if we're not checking every box.

This is a poem dedicated to Billy Mills, who is an elder. He was the winner of the 1964 Tokyo Olympic Games 10,000-meter track race and author of the new children's book, Wings of an Eagle. And this is a poem for him. It's called The Circle. A race is run in a circle, an oval, the shape of an eye, a blink, a lifetime. Begins at mind's curvature, the shape of ritual, song, pain, a dance, an offering of bones, kindling songs whose breath sweeps across wind and earth. A race run by fathers, mothers, daughters, sons, seven generations. Feet planted, held aloft upon mother's fertile earth. The silent gun begins the race, a race towards dignity, a race towards the meaning of our names. A gun whose silent ring stays in our ears across 10,000 seasons. A race towards harvest, a race that never ends. Look at Mills, look at Mills! An announcer's voice cries out on Mother Earth's stage of constant rotation. The stage of our eyes and what we behold, never to be withheld. Positions changing, coming full circle, and what have we won? My father, my uncle, and those that came before, and all the things they should have said and done have now been said and done. A race won and lost and won again and again. Billy, thank you for running that race, lifting us from shadows like the wings of an eagle.

first rule is to create relationships of mutual benefit or reciprocal relationship. And so thinking through what that means very, very specifically is thinking through all the relationships in the food system and making sure that each relationship, both parties are being cared for.

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1: 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Soy known as Hernán Ramiro Rodriguez Sierra. Hope you're enjoying our summer remix. 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
2: There we go.
3: Where all my honey gone?
2: There we go.
3: Has it gotten stuck on the inside of the lovers who can't get the taste of me out their mouth? Has it found a home in all the homes it's visited? Whose jar is it sitting in now? Some of it is sunk itself into sheets stained of money goals. There's ex-lovers out there inhaling those same spots, hoping to catch a whiff of my memory. There's some rotting in the hands of a man who first held me when I greeted the world. Maybe my honey was too potent from birth. There's even more rotting in the hands of a man that was meant to be a mentor, but my honey seemed too sticky for him to not want to see just how sticky. Didn't matter that he was closer in age to the man who first took my honey without asking. Why y'all keep taking my honey without asking?
2: What?
3: When did I become the bee and you, I mean them, keeper? When did my body start producing honey just to be stored in different places?
2: Right.
3: When did I become so lost in all the noise that the buzzing just started to sound like music?
2: Right.
3: Sweet melodies no one thinks twice about. When did I lose the will to say, you can't have none of my honey? It's my honey. I may have dropped some along the way, but it wasn't for you. I may have shared it with some not worthy, but that doesn't make it less pure. I've even shared it with some who didn't even want the honey. They only took it because it was free. Something like a tasting, a sample of something they might like. Except when they didn't like it, I never got my honey back. My body of a jar was just now a little less full, just wishing I could get some of my honey back. Regretting having allowed myself to be pried open that way, but I was told I would be handled with care. Even convinced I would be kept in a cool, dry place away from direct sunlight. The perfect environment for me to thrive in. So I let the top of my honey be cracked. Watched as the stickiness dripped out of me. Let unclean fingers take a dip, hoping they love the taste of me after cleaning me off. Even when I knew I didn't want them to, I let them dip into my sweetness anyways. Even in moments I didn't want it to, my honey still clean. So that must mean I wanted it to, right? It made sense then, to need a sense of approval from the keeper. But did it make sense? Giving away all my honey like I don't got no goddamn sense, in hopes that someone would care and love me past all this tense. Soften my honey a bit, in hopes that them telling me how good my honey tastes would finally make me appreciate the jar it's kept in. Thing is, I know my honey sweet. Tastes like your favorite dessert. A delicacy to be cherished, and cherish her I will, because she tastes real good to me. And if she tastes real good to me, how dare I not be stingy about my honey?
2: Yeah.
3: That was beautiful. Thank you.
0: Which eyes have a beauty
4: is red and stick prices from the endings. From the endings. Partition is always known as partition. Hand in both pages of beginning. Omnipotent. Rhyme of our reason. Omnipotent. The time is the rhyme of our reason. Rhyme of our reason. Brains. How are you doing? Rhyme is always. How are you doing to rhyme? How are you with everyone?

Why do we want anything? Why do we need what we clearly don't need? When we can get along, live without.

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1: The time goes by so quickly here in the Audio Garden, my friends, and I've so enjoyed that time here with you. One of the pleasures of gardening, audio gardening, is listening to your garden grow. If I went back, or if you went back to listen to the pilot episode almost 3 years ago now of this show, which you could do, we have all of our archives at listenandbeheard.net. You would hear me by myself making a show, fooling around with the concept of what it is and how it should grow. And my idea at the time was to reintroduce myself to the literary community from which I felt a bit estranged, and to be a good member of that community and serve its needs, which is for authors to be able to have a forum, a platform to talk about their work, their new books, their craft, and for us to engage with each other and to embody the network that we are, because we are the network, and Listen and Be Heard network is nothing but a growing group of people who communicate and help each other out too, nurture each other, water each other, shine light on each other, and admire us when we flower and harvest our fruits when they're ripe to be enjoyed after much practice and deliberation. And this show has grown and blossomed in ways that I could never really have imagined when I first began. And yet it's growing into what I envisioned it to be, which is for me to be part of a family and to, you know, do my part in that family. And my part seems to be to bring people together and engage them in conversation and have conversations that lead to action and creation and even beauty and enjoyment. And I hope that you feel the same way about Listen and Be Heard and would welcome your participation as another creator, inventor, listener who also needs to be heard. And there are various ways that you could become involved in this entirely commercial-free hour, either by contributing segments or contributing finances or just leaving a comment and letting us know if we're making a difference in your life, if you like to come back from week to week. Thanks, as always, to Davine Dial at WPVM Radio in Asheville, North Carolina, for introducing Listen and Be Heard to the broadcast airwaves, KCEI in Taos, New Mexico, KEPJ in San Antonio, Texas, KHOI in Ames, Iowa,

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2: This is Writer's Voice, compelling conversations with authors who challenge, inspire, and inform. This week, Nathaniel Rich talks about Cloud Thief, his wildly entertaining heist novel about data, surveillance, and trying to escape the systems that increasingly control our lives. Then, Colette Lyons and Paul Vlitos, who write as the literary duo Ellery Lloyd, take us time-traveling in their novel Time to Burn. What happens when billionaires don't just conquer space, but time as well? That's all coming up on today's Writer's Voice. I'm Francesca Rhiannon. The cloud sounds weightless, almost magical, but it isn't. Our emails, medical records, financial information, photographs, and just about everything else that makes up our digital lives are stored in enormous physical data centers. And Nathaniel Rich had a provocative thought. What if you could simply walk into one and steal the servers? That's the premise of his novel, Cloud Thief. It's a propulsive heist story, but the novel is also asking much bigger questions about surveillance, privacy, genetic engineering, and the extraordinary power amassed by the tech industry. At its center is Tim, a disillusioned climate journalist who feels the walls closing in on him. He joins forces with the mysterious Virginia on an audacious scheme to steal what may be the most valuable thing in the world, information. I talked with Nathaniel Rich about who owns our data, whether privacy is becoming impossible, and how we find meaning in a world increasingly beyond our control. Nathaniel Rich is the author of several books, both fiction and nonfiction. He was an editor for the Paris Review and has written for such major venues as The Atlantic, Harper's Magazine, and the New York Review of Books. Let's listen to my conversation with Nathaniel Rich now. Nathaniel Rich, welcome to Writer's Voice.
3: Thanks so much for having me. It's a pleasure to speak with you.
2: I love this book. One review called it a sharp, smart meditation on humanity's bent toward eco-suicide, wrapped inside a clever, propulsive heist novel. The heist plot becomes a vehicle for talking about really critical issues, the most critical issues that face us in the age of massive data centers, their environmental impact, surveillance, the pervasive for surveillance, and the hidden hegemony of the tech oligarchy in ways that few people understand. Give us the gist of the story just to orient our listeners.
3: Yeah, so Cloud Thief is about a character who goes by Tim, that's not his real name for reasons I won't explain at this point, but Tim is a climate journalist, a magazine journalist who's grown disillusioned with his career, his work, with the burden that he's of trying to save the world, which he feels he's completely ineffective at, and wouldn't really know how to do if he could. And he's looking for answers, and he's looking for a future, basically. And he stumbles into this relationship with a woman named Virginia, also not her real name, who is living in a storage unit in the middle of Manhattan, one of these mini storage facilities, these anonymous giant buildings in the middle of the city, essentially living off the grid. He figures out pretty quickly that she's a kind of confidence artist in a way, certainly paranoid, but brilliant. And unlike him, she knows exactly who she is and what she wants. And he finds that very seductive. And the two of them talk themselves into this great mission, which is to steal the most valuable thing in all of the world, which is information. And the world's largest repository of information is held at a data center in the middle of Oklahoma. And this is true, in fact. People don't quite understand this. This is true. The continent's biggest data center, at least until maybe this current build-out, is there. And they decide if they can go in and steal some servers and get some information out of them, they'll be able to do whatever they want. They'll have as much money as they want, as much power as they want. And the only challenge will be how best to exploit it. And so that's the beginning. And essentially, it's a series of escalating heists, but at its center is this desire to steal everything.
2: You've introduced us to the two protagonists. There are two more characters. There's Seth and Zoe. Seth is a friend of Tim's, who is a kind of con artist himself, or at least looking for a con, and he's an expert in tech. And then there's Zoe, who is a narrator, is Tim's, and we should say Tim is a narrator. Is his sister, and she is disabled with a disease that we will get into a little bit later. He's an environmental journalist, as you said, and so are you. How much of you is in him?
3: Yeah, I mean, I think I'm sure it's something a million novels have said to you in the past, but there's something of me in every character. I mean, in some ways, I identify with Virginia the most, who wants to live off the grid, who's paranoid. I'm not quite as paranoid as she is, but paranoid about the surveillance state that we've found ourselves in and distrustful of authority. But certainly, Tim has some biographical elements that he shares with me. I think, unlike Tim, I don't have any ambitions to save the world. I think I try to tell stories as well as I can and let people do with those stories what they will. But, you know, I wanted to write about the way in which all of these characters come into an awareness that their fate is not controlled by them and try to think of ways out, try to think of ways to take over their destiny. And in the case of Tim, he's found himself having traveled from a somewhat naive, young, but honorable idea that through his work, through his writing, he's going to change the world. And soon, by the time the novel begins, he's essentially in his late 20s, early 30s, and he feels trapped. He feels not liberated, but more like a prisoner to his profession, to poverty, essentially, which goes along with being a journalist. And feels trapped. And so that sense of feeling trapped, I feel like, is part of the cornerstone of American society right now. And I wanted to write about, you know, what are ways, how are we trapped? How are we ensnared? What are the systems that ensnare us, especially those systems that we don't even identify as ensnaring us? And how does one try to break out? And what kinds of risks must one endure in order to make that effort?
2: The book moves from mini storage to data storage and to ultimately the storage of genetic information inside the human body. What drew you to storage as an organizing metaphor for this story?
3: Yeah, it's true. It's all these containers that our whole lives are trapped inside. You know, I'm drawn to things that are sort of shocking to me, but not commented upon the primary one in this novel is this idea that, you know, our lives are completely dependent on technology and particularly on the data that attends our every interaction with technology and the value of that data, and that it's all living inside these anonymous warehouses called data centers that no one really thinks about, or at least hadn't thought about, I think, until this AI moment in the last couple of years, and how powerful that information could be. And I feel like mini storage is a kind of more modest but similar version of that, where, you know, these places where people, and Americans more than any other, you know, nationality in the world, just put all of their stuff. And it's a category of thing that's like stuff that's valuable enough that you don't want to get rid of it, or you can't bear going through it all. You don't want to lose it. And yet it's not quite necessary enough to keep inside your house, and it becomes like a kind of albatross. And the statistics around the mini storage industry in this country are astonishing. I mean, but it's a huge amount of Americans' income is spent on just storing crap that we don't really want, but we can't get rid of. And it kind of drags us down like an anvil. And then as I was thinking, yes, of storage and where do we keep our most valuable possessions, it occurred to me that the most, you know, even more valuable than our data is our DNA and our genetic code, which is increasingly being not only categorized and kept, but monetized. And I think we're entering a future where one's genetic data is just another form of currency.
2: Just to take a little detour, in what way is our genetic information going to become currency?
3: Well, it increasingly we are able to make changes to our genetic code. You know, I've written a bunch of stories over the years about genetic engineering, CRISPR technology. I wrote a story, it's in my last book, Second Nature, about the de-extinction people who are trying to bring back extinct species through genetically engineering living species to adapt them into these species that have been extirpated. But, you know, we're right at the edge already of engineering embryos, of designer genes, of control over the genetic profile of our children. And it's the technology is essentially already there and or is coming along very quickly. And what remains is the kind of rigorous ethical debate that will shape how we use these powerful technologies. But I think increasingly we're entering a society where the temptations to engineer our genetic code will become too great for many people to resist. And of course, it starts with, you know, engineering away horrible diseases, rare conditions, and then, of course, it ends in a kind of eugenics type program. And so, obviously, as a society, we'll and I'm sure it might vary depending on the nation, but I think in the decades ahead, there'll be quite a rigorous debate over this, over the ethics surrounding this. And of course, there's a huge private industry that is mobilizing in order to take advantage of all of this.
2: So, Nathaniel Rich, back to your new novel, The Cloud Thief. Going back to Virginia, her storage unit is depicted almost like a monastic cell. And she talks about the year that she was in, has been in it, has been the best year of her life. She may have gone into it because she couldn't afford rent, but in fact, it's the ability to disappear completely off the radar screen of data that has attracted her so much to it. The narrator compares her to Veronique Le Guin in her cave. Tell us about Le Guin and why her book provides inspiration for this story and what Virginia does in it.
3: Yeah, Veronique Le Guin is a figure I became obsessed with, a French shop girl who in the early 80s was dating this young speleologist and a kind of acolyte of this French, how to describe him, Michel Siffre. He both was an accomplished, he would dig around in caves and explore caves, but then he also became fascinated with what living inside of a cave, being cut off from one's circadian rhythms and cut off from sunlight, how does it change one? How does it change one psychologically? And how does it change your own biological rhythms? And he had spent all the extended periods of time underground, and he was looking for a woman to conduct a similar experiment. Of course, by scientific standards, these experiments were ridiculous. They were farces. I mean, there was no control. It was, but essentially, his idea was to take a single person and force them to be underground for very long periods of time and see what happened to them. And so Véronique Le Guin said, "Well, sure, I'll give it a try." Kind of a bourgeois woman from a bourgeois family, and had this kind of fantasy of a monastic life, as I have, although I'm not at all monastic, but I've read a lot of philosophers of monasticism, solitary. I read a lot of books as I was writing this novel about people who lived in solitude and isolation. And long story short, she went underground for 111 days in the south of France in this subterranean cave. She brought a lot of books with her. She had enough food and water. She was monitored by scientists above ground, and she wrote a diary about what happened to her. And it's a truly stunning document. It was published in France. It's never been translated, but I read enough French that I was able to read it. And it's essentially a journal of a person going mad, but in the middle of it, there's moments of extraordinary euphoria. So parts of the experiment of the experience are full of joy and excitement and a sense of discovery and of self-knowledge. And then other parts, she becomes terrified and frightened and feeling like she's losing herself. And she loses track of time, of course, is sort of the major thing. Her days end up lasting as long as, 2 or 3 days, and then she'll sleep for 2 days at a time and so on, cut off from the sun. And for me, that became both a kind of, at its best, it's a kind of best case scenario of this fantasy of living by oneself, just reading whatever you want, having total control. And then, of course, it's also a nightmare. It's a kind of Twilight Zone plot. And for a novel that's in part about isolation and control, it represented to me the poles of that experience. And the characters, I should say, all move between those poles as well. They fantasize about living a life of total control, of total autonomy, in isolation. And then, of course, they have to come to terms with the other side of that experience. It can be a kind of madness, a suffering, a loneliness. And all of the characters, not just Virginia, I think, but Tim especially as well, move between those poles and are trying to understand it. And for me, it's a kind of broader metaphor about, how much do we want to be in the world, and what kind of sacrifices must we make in order to be in the world? And with the state of modern technology the way it is, to be in the world, some of the sacrifices are quite extreme. You sacrifice privacy, you sacrifice independence. And so those are the axes on which the novel moves. And so I felt like the Véronique Le Guin story is a kind of fable that I wanted to bring in through the novel that captured the full range of where that experience can take us.
2: And you mentioned privacy. Virginia in the story makes very clear how difficult it is to, in fact, go off the grid or away from the surveillance network, the kinds of things that a lot of us think that we'd have to do, like canceling credit cards. She says, well, that's just early 2000s. Now it's much more difficult. And in fact, what she does is she does more of a tricking of the system by multiplication of her identities rather than trying to erase identities. You seem to suggest that privacy itself has become a luxury that only perhaps the very wealthy can afford.
3: Yeah, I think I was very influenced by a story that I wrote many years ago about this, I don't know, he would describe himself then as a hacker, but he's sort of a freedom of speech and privacy absolutist, Jacob Applebaum, who was notorious briefly because he was close with Julian Assange, and when WikiLeaks broke, he was sort of affiliated with that group. He went into hiding. The CIA was after him. But I spent a long time reporting a story for him for Rolling Stone, and a few of his insights. I mean, he's a complicated, controversial figure, but a few of his insights about modern technology and the surveillance state really stayed with me, and I think informed my thinking of this novel. I mean, one is that, yes, the idea of disappearing electronically, digitally, off of the internet, it's basically gone. Because even if you are able to scrub yourself off of like Google search, say, Anytime you make a purchase, anytime you walk in public, there's a kind of digital capturing of your presence. And in fact, there are these massive corporations that essentially aggregate information about you, even if they don't know your name, they by tracking, where your cell phone goes, how your credit cards are used, where bank accounts, where you show up on surveillance cameras. And so there's a kind of doppelganger version of you that's in the world that companies have access to. That's very impossible to shake. And his point was that, yeah, in the future, the most savvy people on privacy, and I think he's probably one of them, don't try to disappear. They try to multiply. And this is what Virginia does, of course. Instead of there being trying to move from there being one Virginia to zero Virginias, she moves from one Virginia to thousands of Virginias. And that's the best way to throw off the scent. I think Jacob was also the one who explained to me that the contents of a data center, essentially what Google knows, is more valuable than what's in any art museum or treasury, because it could take down the information that's held privately by these tech companies, could take down any government, could take down any CEO, any corporation, any military, that they have secrets that could be exploited and could be used to exert control over just about anybody in society. So those two ideas, I think, are part of the core of Cloud Thief. It's me trying to work through that. So what does this look moving like moving forward, and how do we navigate this mess?
2: And talking about the cloud, the novel describes the cloud itself as a comforting fiction that is something actually intensely physical and vulnerable. It's concrete, it's steel, and a handful of underpaid guards. So, one thing I want to ask you about is security, because there's a lot in this novel that's actually true. I mean, the novel takes place about 10 years ago, and so there are very thinly disguised events that are revealed in the novel that actually did happen. So I want to ask you about security, but before we get to security, I'm struck by your argument that what started as an analogy, the cloud, became an ontology, you say. Explain that and then talk about the security issue, because that was completely new to me.
3: Yeah, there's this idea that information, that electronic information, which is basically to say all information at this point, is in the cloud, is the metaphor that we now use. It's a metaphor that really just dates from the 1990s, the use of cloud computing. And essentially, what it refers to is digital information that you don't store on your own device, usually your laptop or desktop, but is stored on a server somewhere else, which at this point is almost all of your information. There's very little that you keep on your own hard drive. Certainly all your email, any social media, any, banking records, medical records, educational records. And in my case, for instance, all of my writing that I've ever written is all on a cloud server somewhere. And there's this idea that, and I know this exists because this was what I thought for a long time, is that this information has been kind of vaporized, that it's up in the atmosphere and you zap. You have Wi-Fi, which also is a kind of wizardry, and it's just zapping information out of the cloud onto your device, and you're borrowing it and then sending it back. Actually, information is not invisible. Information lives on hard drives, on little, essentially little computers that don't have screens called data servers. And these hard drives exist in a very physical form in these massive warehouses, usually in places with cheap energy and utilities, in the middle of nowhere. And furthermore, over the last 20 years, they've been consolidated. It used to be there was a much broader kind of hodgepodge of different, data centers, but now the massive tech behemoths have essentially bought them all up and consolidated them. So, Amazon is the biggest, Google and Microsoft are right behind them. I read this week that Meta is getting into the data center ownership business. So all of our information is not invisible. It's sitting in these places. And so it then follows that it's actually vulnerable, because if it's sitting in a place, it can be taken. Now, we tend to think of attacks on data as cybercrime, and of course that's very sophisticated and absolutely a risk that some hacker can go in and steal your information from the cloud. But what tends not to be appreciated is the fact that someone could also walk into a data center and take a server and harvest whatever's on it. And that's the premise that is sort of the underpinning of the novel. Obviously, there's a lot of reasons why that's difficult and imperfect, but the characters realize that, in fact, they can, if they can get inside a data center and pull out some of these servers, each of which contains, just a gargantuan quantities of information that somewhere in there'll be some secret stuff that they can exploit. And so that's the premise of the book, and that's where they get into trouble trying to do that.
2: And they are not all that secure.
3: No, they're hilariously not unsecure. I mean, it's often what, well, these companies are very secretive, of course, about their data center. I was sort of, well, one fascinating thing, I was, so the data center in the novel, we'll say, is modeled closely after Google's largest data center, and that's in Pryor, Oklahoma. And I learned that, when I searched for when I used to search for that data center on the map, when I was writing scenes where they're driving around trying to get there, it would never show up on Google Maps. So this is the weirdest thing. It's this massive series of structures, and it was invisible. And I'm convinced that they had made it invisible on purpose. Now it's there. So Google hid its own data center, and they also, after many years, belatedly put this video, a very short promotional video about their data center online that I've, of course, studied like it's the Zapruder film. And that's what they do in the novel as well. But if you zoom in, you can see, and they talk about, oh, we have like this high elite security. You zoom in and you see it's just a third party local contractor. And as I did more research, I realized like this is often the case that they don't really protect these places very well, at least on a physical level. There's plenty of sort of cyber security efforts, but often they're extremely casually defended. I suspect that might be starting to change now with AI and build out of this new generation of data centers, especially now that anti-AI sentiment is rising to the level where they have to worry about data centers being targeted as kind of terrorist targets. But essentially, up to now, and certainly when the action in the novel is taking place, as you said, about 10 years ago, because the tech industry had been so successful at convincing everybody that data didn't exist, they didn't really feel like they had to defend it.
2: Well, they do go in, Tim and Virginia, quote unquote, do go in. They steal some of these servers and they go through them. The important secrets, actually, that they do reveal, or it's implied that they reveal, are ones that were actually revealed in real life. As I said, thinly disguised. But the real ones didn't need a data heist to come to life. So how has the work, you as an investigative journalist, how has the work of investigative journalism changed in the age of big data and in the age of data hidden in such centers?
3: Yeah, well, I learned the lesson when I was writing Odds Against Tomorrow, which a novel that essentially was published when this novel takes place, but was set in the near future, which is a very dangerous time to set a novel in the near future, and I'll never repeat that. But essentially, if you're writing a realistic novel set in the present day, I think you have to be aware that any reader has access to Google and can fact check you, in real time. And so any information you include about the real world, I think, has to be verifiable, at least if the premise is that this is a realistic thing that could happen. And that's true of both of these novels. It's set in the real world in a plausible, if all altered, but plausible reality, especially this novel. So everything had to check out. Everything is accurate. All the information, all of the any reference to the real world, to historic events, and so on, is all true. And so when I came to the point of trying to figure out, well, what are the secrets that they're finding in this data center? What are they stumbling into? I essentially had to make a list of things that were secret in 2014, more or less, and that are no longer secret. But, to your point of like not all of these stories were exposed through a data center heist. That's true on the one hand. On the other hand, many, if not most of the ones I used, are stories that were discovered electronically. And in some cases, we don't actually know how they were found. The Panama Papers, say, different leaks of the internal records of, I think, the DNC is another one that's in the novel. And so in the world of the novel, I don't think I'm actually contradicting anything that's real. I think there are scenarios where it may have been Virginia that leaked an internal document, say, from the DNC to a reporter. It may have been Virginia or Tim who found some incriminating files from the Panama Papers that showed that various powerful people around the world have been parking money illegally in offshore accounts and so on. And so there's a kind of plausible non-deniability that I'm trying to stick to. There's nothing that I think can be contradicted purely by real world events. And that was part of the fun of the jigsaw puzzle that was the constructing the novel. But yes, absolutely. I mean, to your question about investigative journalism, the basic insight Tim has is that his training as a reporter has given him the perfect preparation for a new career in data theft. And this is something that I think my friends who are writers and journalists have really seized on in the novel. They're like, oh, this is great news. Like, here's another career path that's open for me. And I said, yes. In fact, all of the skills you need to be a good reporter, from, investigative research to a kind of emotional intelligence and talking to witnesses and trying to charm people to give away their secrets or to speak openly and candidly about their lives. This all can be repurposed to a sort of more cheerful career in crime.
2: And more lucrative.
3: Far more lucrative, yeah.
2: This is Writer's Voice, and I'm Francesca Rhiannon. I'm speaking with author and journalist Nathaniel Rich about his new novel, Cloud Thief. It's a heist novel that invites some deep thinking about the struggle to preserve our agency in a world run by whoever controls our data. So now let's talk about the narrator, Sister Zoe. I think she's a very compelling character, even though we never meet her in the flesh. Well, maybe we do at a certain point, but everything is told through the voice of the narrator in any case. And she lives with Usher syndrome, which was something I had never heard of. And also his unborn son is at risk of the same condition. I'd never heard of Usher syndrome, and aside from driving key elements of the plot, which we won't mention, what does this aspect of the story, of Zoe's story and his unborn child's story, play in the major themes of the book?
3: Yeah, it's a not terribly common condition that takes various forms, basically distinguished by their severity, but it's a chronic condition that can be anywhere from fairly benign to extremely limiting, that over time causes degeneration, particularly of your vision and stability and balance that goes with that. And in the novel, it affects his sister. It adds to the sense of precarity that Tim finds himself in because he feels very much responsible for taking care of her because his parents are essentially out of the picture and are somewhat useless. And since it's a genetic condition, he's a carrier. And so there's a kind of plot answer to that question, which is it helps to give us a sense of his desperation early on. And later in the novel, it becomes even more personal when he realizes his child to be is at risk for it. But I think more symbolically, it speaks to just a general, the sense of the walls closing in, which all of the characters feel, which often takes the form of a kind of blinkeredness or blindness. I mean, in the mini storage unit, when Virginia's existence is limited to this sort of small cell, you feel it in, obviously, the accounts of Veronique Le Guin underground in this dark cave, and then in the data center and, all the spaces in the book. There's a sense of confinement, and that felt consistent with Usher syndrome as well. The characters all feel like the walls are closing in on some level.
2: And so do we all feel that. I mean, that was the connection I made, that as climate change accelerates and our democracy is dismantled, that the walls are increasingly closing in.
3: Yeah, that's well put. And I think that's probably the central through line of all of my work, fiction and nonfiction, is what do we do with that information? You know, what do we do with that feeling, that sense of things deteriorating and degrading and of our options being increasingly limited? I mean, you certainly feel it with climate change, you feel it politically, you feel it with technology, which is not experienced, despite the kind of early promises, as a liberating force, but actually a confining one. And I think what I like to write about, what interests me and what I struggle with, is not so much a question of, you know, what should we do about it? You know, what are the policies that should be passed, or what? It's more, what do we do personally with that information? You know, whether or not we want to become advocates on these issues, whether we want to pursue it in some professional or political way, I'm interested in how do we navigate our day-to-day lives under this sense, this kind of oppressive sense of, as you put it, of the walls closing in. And my hope is that the stories that I'm telling and these characters offer paths through, or at least ways to ask the right questions about how do we want to live? How do we make sense of this? And how do we preserve what we find most valuable in our lives in this broader context of sense of a creeping, growing confinement? And so, yes, the central relationship in the novel is actually not the one that it might seem to be when the novel begins, which is the relationship between Tim and Virginia, the criminal and the femme fatale kind of model. It's actually between Tim and his child, who's also sort of in the shadows, at least early in the novel, but emerges as one of the central figures. And, you know, the question comes to be not so much, you know, how will Tim make enough money to support himself or find professional fulfillment? It's no, how will he find fulfillment as a father? How will he protect his child in this new reality that we've created for ourselves?
2: Right. And it seems to me that the novel ends with the hope of these two people speaking privately with no devices, no recordings, and no permanent record. Are you talking about that kind of analog intimacy and commitment to the moment that is our pathway through?
3: Yeah, I think, I guess I wouldn't say I'm trying to hold out one particular answer to all these problems and questions, but I think in the case of Tim, who ends up, without giving too much away, in his own kind of confinement, he hopes that he can focus his attentions on this sort of one thing under his control, which is this relationship. Although he doesn't, of course, have total control of the relationship, but that he's, instead of taking on the universe and taking on the world, on politics, on the fate of the planet, he realizes that the thing he wants to direct his energies at is this relationship with his child. And that for him is enough, right? That's okay. And I think all of us end up in our own, you know, we all have our own calculation. There's not one way to do this. And, you know, some people, as I said, devote their lives to, say, some kind of advocacy. Some go in the opposite direction, try to ignore what's happening in the world, or try to make a lot of money. You know, there's a little riff about this in the book as well, so that at least they'll be okay, you know. And then in between, there's kind of the rest of us, where we're trying to do what we can, but also, you know, we can't give everything, or we can, you know, we have to kind of portion things out. And I think that the central challenge of life now in this society is trying to figure out, you know, where can you direct your energies effectively? Where can you find fulfillment and sacrifice and meaning without becoming just completely undone and overwhelmed by what's out there? And so all of the characters, I think, in the novel are trying to negotiate that for themselves. And for Tim, he ends up in a place where he realizes that for him, what's most meaningful is this relationship and this his role as a parent. He's sort of failed as an egoist, but he's hoping to succeed as a parent. And I think that's actually a very hopeful place for him to end up.
2: And it, of course, fixes the future in the mind very compellingly. But also, I think I have found my own way through in the way that you talk about is to just come back to the moment and say, I am going to do what I can. I cannot know the future. Who knows? The worst could happen, the best could happen. But I myself couldn't live with myself without doing something, whatever it is that I can do. And it's in that that I can derive some kind of sanity.
3: Absolutely. Yeah. And I think that's valuable and wonderful. I mean, I feel the same way. I mean, I do everything I can. And then at a certain point, though, I feel like I have to be careful not to, you know, you have to also give yourself a break because there's no, you know, there's sort of no way out of the loop of a carbon intensive world that we're in. And so part of, I think, what I try to write about and think about is showing the value in doing what you can without feeling the weight of the world and the sense of complete abject despair once you kind of confront the limitations of what a person can do. But yeah, this is something that, you know, these are conversations I teach at Tulane. I teach literature and writing classes, and my students are, this is one of the major conversations that we have and that I hear is, you know, what this sense of feeling overwhelmed by the damage that's been done, the damage that remains to be undone. And, you know, and there's a kind of a sense of nihilism that can set in. And that's really where the novel begins, is Tim is essentially in that place. He starts with a sense of a kind of nihilism, like, screw this. I can't, you know, this is not working. And I'm just, all I'm doing is impoverishing myself by writing these stories about climate change, essentially. But he doesn't end up there, as you've said. He ends up with purpose. And so the path of the novel, the trajectory of the novel is from a kind of, after the crash, where do you go from there? And how do you put together your world again? How do you find meaning? Of course, the way he originally finds meaning through robbing a giant data center is also not where he ends up either. He has to go through the kind of cycles of the process, the stations of the cross, before he can get to something resembling fulfillment and meaning.
2: Well, it's a terrific book, and I actually think that it is very important to do things like this book, because especially a novel that is so much fun to read, but goes into many places of information, of knowledge, of conjecture, of philosophy. It's a beautiful thing. So I want to thank you for writing it and for talking with us here today. Nathaniel Rich. Go to writersvoice.net for a link to read an excerpt from Cloud Thief, as well as Rich's article in the New York Times, Losing Earth, the Decade We Almost Stopped Climate Change. Next up, a time travel murder mystery. Stay tuned after the break.

0: 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Welcome back to Writer's Voice. I'm Francesca Rhiannon. Go to writersvoice.net to listen again, like, and subscribe to the podcast. Well, I'm a sucker for a good time travel story, especially when it makes me think about paradoxes, alternate realities, and what we owe others versus what we owe to ourselves. Time to Burn does exactly that. It's by Colette Lyons and Paul Vlitos, the husband and wife writing team known as Ellery Lloyd. Their novel begins during the London Blitz, where a group of wealthy time tourists has traveled back to 1941 for a glamorous night at the Café de Paris. They know where the bombs will fall. They know how to get home safely. Or at least they think they do. Then one of them disappears into the past, and history begins to change. Time to Burn is a twisty murder mystery, but it also asks some terrific questions. Who gets to exploit new technologies? When does visiting history become disaster tourism? And how do we think about how our lives might have changed if one tiny thing in the past had been different? Ellery Lloyd is a pseudonym for New York Times bestselling husband and wife writing team, Colette Lyons and Paul Vlitos. Colette is a journalist and editor, the former content director of Elle, and editorial director at Soho House. Paul is the author of two previous novels and teaches creative writing at the University of Greenwich. Let's listen to my conversation with them now. Colette Lyons and Paul Vlitos, welcome to Writer's Voice.
1: Hi.
2: Hi, thank you for having me.
0: I confess I am a real sucker for time travel novels, and I have been so ever since I was an adolescent. What questions about time travel first drew the two of you to this story?
2: Yeah, well, I mean, I think we're the same. I think I have always really loved a time travel story. And I think I had a compilation of stories. Actually, it was a compilation of stories about dinosaurs when I was really young. And it had the very famous Ray Bradbury story when people go back in time on a time safari hunting dinosaurs, and one of them steps on a tiny butterfly, and that changes all of history, and they come back and there's been a very literal butterfly effect, and who's in charge has changed and all the spellings changed. So that was one that I thought was a really kind of, you know, that really, really stayed with me. And then, of course, we're also the kind of Back to the Future generation. So we sort of grew up on that kind of pop science kind of time travel. So I've always really, really enjoyed those. And yes, and we had a little bit of historical stuff in our last novel, The Final Act of Juliet Willoughby. So we felt a bit more confident writing about the past. And then we had this story that we thought, okay, we can really, what if you do a time travel story that's also a murder mystery?
1: You know, in Juliet Willoughby, we quite like writing in two timelines, so then and now. And obviously, time travel very much lends itself to that. So that was, yeah, that appealed to us in the writing of it.
0: With a bunch of twists.
1: Yes, and a murder.
0: Yeah, but there's a lot more that's packed into it. There's a kind of Elon Musk figure at the head of it. The action starts out at the Café de Paris during the London Blitz. What's happening? Give us a gist of the story.
1: So we have a group of time tourists who are in the Café de Paris, which is billed as the safest night spot in London because it's underground. And they are having a glamorous dinner in their period-appropriate clothing. And they go out into the Blitz, knowing that very shortly, actually, the Café de Paris itself will be bombed. And there is a very, very well-plotted route that they have through the centre of London, because obviously it's in the past. They know exactly where, the guide knows exactly where all the bombs have dropped. So they have this safe route planned through London. And as they're racing to get back to the aperture, which will take them back to the present day, something goes wrong and somebody is injured.
0: And so we have these figures. There's Inigo, who is the tech entrepreneur, and he's not exactly like Elon Musk, but he has the same, I guess you could say, the same kind of amoral character, which so many of our tech entrepreneurs seem to have, these are tech lords. And ethical questions run through this novel. Without giving anything away, what were some of the main ethical questions related to time travel that you wanted to deal with?
2: One of the reasons why we wanted that kind of tech bro figure in there was this feeling that we've all had, that we're all living through, of people unleashing these technologies and not really thinking about the consequences and kind of pursuing them in this way. And then, you know, everyone else having to scramble around and think about, you know, how is this actually going to transform society? How is this actually going to change things? So he's very much in that tradition. But we also had a more specific thing in mind, didn't we, Colette, which was the kind of billionaire space race, where you've got competing billionaires who are determined to have, you know, determined to conquer space. And we thought, well, what would happen if they were actually conquering time instead? So it was a kind of riff on that. So that was kind of what we wanted to do around those characters and some of those issues.
1: And also, at the point that we were writing this book, the Titanic sub disaster happened. And so you had people who were excited to go down and witness something historical, but a place in which many, many people perished. And the kind of reaction to it in the press, I think, was very interesting, because it didn't seem to be a huge amount of sympathy for the passengers of the Titanic sub, because there was this general feeling that they were going somewhere maybe that they shouldn't have been, and that was dangerous, and that, you know, what did they expect, was sort of felt like the tone of a lot of the coverage. And so we thought that was quite interesting as well, that actually, how would society react? If I don't think it's giving too much away at the beginning of the novel to say that someone gets lost in the past. One of the group that goes back to the Café de Paris doesn't make it back to the present day. And, you know, how would the press react to that? That schadenfreude of, well, you shouldn't have been poking around there anyway. So there were lots of contemporary things that were feeding into our thinking as we were writing.
0: So one of the ethical issues that I picked up on, it was the disaster tourism aspect of it, the commodification of other people's pain and suffering. I wonder if you want to say something about that, Paul?
2: I think that's one of the strange things, you know, the idea of going on holiday to the London Blitz, you know, to the middle of the Second World War, seems like a very strange idea. But I also thought that's one of the things that time travel brings to life, is the idea that actually that the past is real. People, you know, people then are as real as us. And that sort of, that's what makes it strange. Whereas that idea of the Titanic sub, again, you're sort of, and lots of people have been down to the Titanic sub, which was a tragedy where lots of real people died and, you know, their bones are still down there. And I guess it does allow you to make it a bit stranger, doesn't it? Because there's lots of things that we do that we don't think of as strange. You know, at what point in the past does it get strange? You know, if you visit a Civil War battlefield, you know, there's a point actually where the past stops feeling kind of real. So one of the things that kind of time travel can do is let you think about that. I will also say something very quickly. I know Colette has a point as well, because one of the things that happens when they get lost in the past is that they start changing the present. And that gave us a chance to think about the relationship between the present and the past, and, you know, the kind of personal ramifications. What, you know, what's the one change in your life, you know, that if something had gone the other way, it could completely transform your life? Oh, yeah, and what's some change that might have happened to your grandparents that has kind of echoed through? So that was something else we were really interested in exploring, you know, the way quite small changes could, you know, transform who you are and who you think you are and your kind of life chances. So you've got someone in the past who's really lost in the past at first, you think, but then is clearly doing something and is deliberately monkeying around and sort of changing the future by changing things in the past. Colette, what were you going
1: to
2: say?
1: It was interesting to us, just slightly going back to the point of kind of disaster tourism, after we finished the book months before, but we went to Pompeii at Easter, which was, I mean, it's an extraordinary place. And they had just redone the part of the museum where the cast

0: And it felt quite ghoulish, actually, whilst also being very moving. So it made me think of that kind of time travel tourism thing that we had written about in a different way.
1: Yeah, those people became real to you.
0: Yeah.
1: This is Writer's Voice, and I'm Francesca Rhiannon. I'm talking with Colette Lyons and Paul Vlitos, the husband and wife writing team known as Ellery Lloyd, about their new time travel novel, Time to Burn. Many time travel narratives, you talked about changing the future. Many of them revolve around grand historical interventions, but your characters alter history through small encounters, and they're not altering the grand scheme of things. They're altering timelines of certain individual people. So, there's a misplaced key, there's a bicycle collision. What interested you about making causality depend on such tiny, mundane acts?
0: Well, I think the important thing for us, we're tackling quite a big technological thing in the novel. And it only works, I think, if you care on a human level what is happening to the people that we're writing about. And actually, as Paul says, I think a lot of people, live with a lot of what ifs, don't they? And I do think that it was a way kind of exploring that, the tiny incremental decisions and choices we make every day and things that happen to us out of the blue and how they could change a life in its entirety. Those sliding doors moments where, your life could have gone completely another way. And also the idea, and I can't really say too much without spoilers, but whether things, relationships, perhaps, or whether things are predestined to happen anyway, they will find a way of happening one way or another. And so we kind of wanted to explore that, but on a very human level.
1: Yes, and Paul?
2: I was just going to say, I've just remembered when I was a kid, I was really interested in the idea of what would have happened to me if my parents hadn't met or if they'd got together with someone else. I remember asking my mom about, when you're sort of a kid asking all these questions, like as if your parents are going to know the answer. Well, if you'd met, would I be the same person? Would I be split in two or that sort of thing? So it's obviously something that has always interested, that I have always found quite interesting.
1: There is another line in the book, plot line in the book, that involves something called the living family. One of the characters, as a child, her father had started this intentional community in London, which reminded me of communities that actually did exist. There was, I forget his name now, a very famous psychotherapist who began one of those communities. Maybe this was even based on that. If you know the name, let us know. Tell us about the living family and what are some of the issues that you were getting to with that?
0: The reason that that's brought in is we've got after the Café de Paris and the time travelers, one of them fails to come back. There is a documentary maker called Phoebe Hunt, who Inigo, the founder of Tempest Tours, has commissioned to do a documentary, a kind of biopic of his great achievement in perfecting commercial time travel. And Phoebe's most famous documentary is about her father and the kind of the living family and its tragic end. And that all plats in together with kind of the time travel and what has gone wrong in the past and what continues to go wrong as things change, as things are deliberately being changed. I think we really wanted to explore a few things with the living family. The fact that you have this incredibly tech-enabled, super futuristic tech company in comparison to this very untechnologically enabled life where they're all in a beautiful big house that's slightly tumble down. Everyone looks after everyone else's children. They try to subsist on what they grow. They don't go to conventional school. It's very sort of antithetical to the technology that the rest of the book is kind of showcasing. And I guess we also wanted to play with the idea of kind of what home is and means to people. It was a really nice contrast to this glitzy billionaire world. And then you have this kind of very rough and ready commune.
2: I think the sort of the psychiatrist or the anti-psychiatrist.

0: who is floating around in there is R.D. Lang, who was around in the 60s. And he had various communities, including one at Kingsley Hall. You know, and his idea, which is one of the ideas that informs this community, is, you know, that lots of kind of mental illness they thought was caused by the nuclear family, you know, and kind of that you could find this kind of through communal living. Actually, you could really kind of people could live a much more kind of healthy life. But we did lots of research as well, because we wanted it not to be just for kind of, you know, sort of stereotypical kind of thing. So there's an amazing book by Chris Coates, which is a history of communal living experiments in Britain. His book starts in the kind of 1930s. So it's looking at all the different kinds of, you know, you might just think of hippie communes in the 60s, but, you know, pacifist communities on remote islands in the 1930s. And what's amazing is that so often when you read about these things or watch them in films, it all goes wrong very quickly. Whereas, of course, actually, if you look at, you know, he's writing about communities that have been going for 50 years of, you know, ongoing Quaker communities where people come and leave. And so that really, Chris Coates' work really gave us a sense of the kind of all the range of really exciting communal living arrangements that there have been in Britain, and making sure that ours fitted and it was, you know, sort of plausible and it was a specific type. So that was really interesting research to do as well. It gives you a really different way of thinking about home and the world and, you know, the value of property as well.
1: Well, it is just a terrific book. I totally loved reading it, as I've enjoyed talking with you about it. Thank you so much for coming on to the show.
2: Thank you.
0: Thank you very much.
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0: Welcome to Between the Lines, presenting news and analysis of critical issues affecting our communities, the nation, and the world. I'm Scott Harris. This week we present Steve Wolford, a counselor with the GI Rights Hotline, who talks about a major increase in the number of U.S. service members concerned about violations of international law, now seeking a formal discharge from the military as conscientious objectors. Justin Glau, an independent journalist and editor of the American Doom newsletter, who examines the Trump regime's 19 schemes to subvert the midterm election and the Democrats' plan to fight back. And Nick Parker Smith, a Starbucks barista and member of Starbucks Workers United, who discusses his union's call for a nationwide boycott of the coffee chain giant as contract negotiations stall. But first, we begin with a summary of some of the week's underreported news stories.
1: Like many of its Central Asian neighbors, the oil-rich nation of Kazakhstan was ruled by Moscow for over 100 years, first under the Russian Empire and later under the Soviet Union until its collapse in 1991. But even after Kazakhstan gained independence, the country rarely challenged its nuclear-armed northern neighbor. But Russia's war on Kyiv has been increasingly costly to landlocked Kazakhstan, with Ukrainian drone strikes targeting its oil tankers, forcing several closures of its oil terminal at a Russian port on the Black Sea. This is the context in which Kazakhstan's President Tokayev publicly appealed to Russian President Vladimir Putin to end his 4.5-year war with Ukraine at a regional meeting in July. Oil exports make up more than a third of Kazakhstan's gross domestic product. Although Kazakhstan remains a core member of all three Russian-led alliances created to keep the former Soviet republics in Moscow's orbit, almost all of the 9 countries that now form those alliances oppose Russia's war with Ukraine. While only Belarus has supported Russia's war, both Armenia and Moldova have expressed support for Ukraine. As thousands of wildfires burn across the country, the U.S. is facing a critical shortage of firefighters at the U.S. Forest Service. Despite Trump administration claims that the firefighting workforce is stronger than ever, the agency has failed to keep pace with the spread of catastrophic fires fueled by the climate crisis. 9 firefighters told The Guardian that the Forest Service response system has been pushed to the brink, as unsustainable pressure is put on skeleton crews with months to go before the wildfire season ends. Last year, firefighters worked over 1,000 hours in overtime, equal to 5 extra months of work. This year is expected to be even worse. Between 2021 and 2024, the U.S. Forest Service lost nearly half of its permanent employees, leaving many leadership positions vacant. The agency lost another 20% of its workforce after Trump authorized Elon Musk and Doge to fire thousands of government employees in 2025. While the terminations weren't directed specifically at firefighters, the layoffs degraded vital support roles that firefighter crews are now desperately seeking to fill. Public housing tenants are suing to block the New York City Police Department from implementing one of the largest expansions of video surveillance in the city's history. The new program would connect nearly 20,000 closed-circuit TV cameras in public housing to the police department's controversial real-time surveillance system. Former New York City Mayor Eric Adams authorized the expansion in secret until a news report and a city council hearing exposed it. The lawsuit presents an opportunity for the courts to reassert oversight of the city's sprawling surveillance system, which over the last decade has been used as a model in other municipalities around the country. The tenant associations allege that the Adams-era video monitoring program violates multiple laws governing the use of surveillance technology and civil rights. The suit claims that the constant surveillance of public housing residents, where 90% of tenants are Black or Latino, is discriminatory, not supported by individual suspicion, nor has it received judicial approval. Civil liberties advocates have long complained that mass surveillance infringes on privacy, chills freedom of expression, and may now be used by the Trump regime to support its immigrant mass deportation campaign. This week's news summary was compiled by Bob Nixon. For Between the Lines, I'm Anna Manzo.

0: In recent days, the U.S. military has targeted Iranian forces in the Strait of Hormuz, the first U.S. strikes on Iran in over a month. Iran retaliated by striking U.S. forces based in Jordan and the United Arab Emirates. President Trump is threatening more strikes against Iran in the coming days. This escalation in Trump's unpopular war comes as the heads of the U.S. Army, Navy, and Air Force have reportedly warned Defense Secretary Pete Hegseth that prolonging the war against Iran is unsustainable, as it weakens America's ability to respond to threats elsewhere around the world. Recent turmoil inside the Pentagon was underscored by Army Secretary Dan Driscoll's resignation, stepping down after months of intensifying friction with Secretary of War Hegseth's ongoing purge of experienced Army leaders. This comes as the Washington Post reported that several right-wing veterans with big online followings have been given secret Pentagon jobs to promote Defense Secretary Hegseth's agenda and attack Trump administration critics. As Trump's war in Iran enters its seventh month, there's been a major increase in the number of U.S. military service members seeking conscientious objector status due to rising concerns about violations of international law related to civilian infrastructure targeted in Iran and over 200 people killed in strikes targeting alleged drug smuggling boats in the Caribbean Sea and Pacific Ocean. Your reporter spoke with Steve Wolford, a resource counselor with Quaker House in Fayetteville, North Carolina, and at the GI Rights Hotline. Here he describes the concerns of soldiers calling the hotline for advice on their options to exit the military.
1: We are having one of our busiest years ever in the 25 years that I've been a counselor with Quaker House. And this year in particular, we have had the two busiest months that we've ever had in that 25 years. And those coincided with the start of the war in Iran. And I think that's because that war is very unpopular with service members. So we still got a lot of the regular calls we get day in and day out. But by far, the majority of that increase was people who were upset for, you know, multiple reasons with this particular conflict and just don't want to be part of it.
0: And I've read that there's growing concern inside the military, not only with the war in Iran, but the targeting of fishing boats, allegedly drug smuggling boats in the Caribbean and Pacific, where right now we have a tally of 68 strikes. And last I read, 227 people being killed without any evidence being presented to the connection these people may have had with the drug smuggling. So there's concerns about that. There's concerns about international law among those serving in the Navy and Air Force when it comes to bombing what they are concerned are civilian infrastructure that could violate international law. And then, of course, there's the whole range of things that the former Fox News weekend host Pete Hegseth, who now calls himself the Secretary of War, that seem to be running against a lot of opposition in the U.S. military, both the long-term and enlisted men and women who are part of the service. There's a wide range of things here, but maybe, Steve, since you're the one talking to these folks, maybe you can run down a summary of some of the most frequent complaints and concerns you're hearing about.
1: There does seem to be a pattern of events that callers have talked to us about that have been very troubling to them. And for a lot of people, this started even earlier with the conflict in Palestine. And some people are surprised by that because it wasn't our troops doing the fighting. But I think a lot of military people had access to footage of what was happening in Palestine. And it was really upsetting to them just to see it, but also to feel like in their eyes, their government was on the side of backing what they saw as a genocide. And so that led to a lot of distrust of the government by people in the military. I think they'll draw conclusions like if our government's going to support this country committing a genocide, well, certainly it would have no hesitations about sending me into a genocide, or at least they had doubts. I don't know if I should say it's certain for everyone, but people had doubts and concerns. And so there's people who are already questioning when they're seeing those events. And then we had a huge spike in calls when the government started sending National Guard members into U.S. cities. And we had a lot of calls from people saying things like, look, I signed up to defend the country, but I didn't sign up to point a rifle at other U.S. citizens, you know, especially people who look like they're doing First Amendment legal things. And I also had calls from people, you know, in the California National Guard. Some people might think, well, some people might have a picture in their mind of who the members are, but there's quite a few members who themselves perhaps weren't born in the United States, or whose parents and relatives weren't born in the United States. And so for them, the idea that they were being sent in to help ICE deport people from their own community, some of whom they might even be related to, was, you know, another upsetting event in this in this chain. Then there were people watching the things you just talked about in Venezuela. And, you know, if you took one of these things by itself, I think it would be troubling. But when people see one after another, they're really concerned. And then when the war in Iran started, I think people were so ready to distrust the motivations. And when there really weren't any motivations given, it really just seemed to lead to all kinds of opposition from people in the military of, what are we doing here? This just doesn't make any sense. We don't see any purpose or point to this.
0: That was Steve Wolford, a resource counselor with the Fayetteville, North Carolina Quaker House and GI Rights Hotline. Learn more about the increased numbers of U.S. service members seeking to exit the military by visiting our Between the Lines website at btlonline.org. In an unprecedented campaign to interfere with and manipulate the outcome of the November 3rd midterm election, President Trump and the Republican Party have launched literally dozens of executive orders, legislative initiatives, and lawsuits with the goal of disenfranchising voters they view as supporters of the Democratic Party, the latest being new restrictions on mail-in voting, an issue now before the U.S. Supreme Court. The overall strategy being employed to control the outcome of the election that will determine which party holds power in Congress revolve around provably false claims of widespread election fraud. Specific methods include aggressive partisan and racial gerrymandering, voter roll purges, imposing restrictive proof of citizenship and voter ID requirements, closing polling locations, withholding federal funds to force states to turn over voter data, and changes to election procedures, as well as targeting election officials for prosecution. Other actions openly discussed by the president include deploying ICE agents, Justice Department officials, and the U.S. military to intimidate voters at key polling places and/or seizing ballots, voting machines, and election records. Your reporter spoke with Justin Glau, an independent journalist and editor of the American Doom newsletter. Here he discusses his recent Zateo columns, written with Aswin Subsong, that examine Trump's 19 schemes to subvert the midterm election and the Democrats' plan to fight back.
2: You know, I think the biggest probable threat is the seizure of ballots post-election or even on election night in November. You know, Trump wanted to do this back in 2020. He said in December that he wished he had done it in 2020. He was talking about voting machines, but it's sort of the broader principle of the seizure of election equipment and records. And of course, in January, the FBI raided a Fulton County elections warehouse and took ballots from 2020. Of course, that's a far different scenario than seizing ballots in an ongoing election. But I think that's probably, you know, the highest potential threat, because if they seize the ballots prior to certification, well, how do you certify an election that you can't tally the votes for? You know, in addition to that, the phrase national emergency has been thrown around a lot. People are worried about ICE or National Guard at the polls. You know, to me, that's an important thing to be concerned about, but that's kind of more of an intimidation tactic, whereas, you know, the seizure of ballots really affects the outcome of the election in a much more concrete way. There is no precedent in American history for the federal government seizing ballots from any election, whether it is past or ongoing. So when the FBI seized ballots from the 2020 election in Fulton County back in January, that has never happened before in American history. And it certainly has never happened in an ongoing election.
0: Justin, I did want to ask you about an article you wrote over at Zitteo, and it's titled "Trump Wants to Steal the Midterms, but the Democrats Actually Have a Plan to Fight Back." I wanted to ask you if you have faith in the Democrats' plan to fight back and defend free and fair elections, and concerns you might have about complacency within the Democratic Party and the larger array of democracy defender groups who may not be fully aware of the threat that's in the offing here for the November election.
2: I do have faith. I think they're pretty well prepared. I think they're in a really difficult situation because it's sort of, you know, how can you be prepared for something that, you know, you don't really know what it is? If you're a football team, you can look at the team you're playing. You can look at the game from the week before and kind of see, you know, how they ran their offense and prepare for it, right? Whereas with Trump and all of these threats to elections, you have to prepare 15 different defensive game plans to really be prepared for it. So I think they're in a difficult situation. I think that democracy defender groups, the Democratic Party, are fairly well prepared. And here's a good example of that. And this has flown a little bit under the radar, but on August 20th, the Democratic National Committee sued the Trump administration. It is a fairly routine sort of Freedom of Information Act lawsuit, but the context of the lawsuit is basically that the DNC believes that the Trump administration will likely try to seize ballots. And so the information that they were trying to get from the DOJ and Homeland Security were records related to preparations to seize ballots under the Freedom of Information Act. Of course, both those agencies failed to comply with the law's statutory deadlines, and so the DNC sued. And really what the lawsuit is the DNC saying, we think you're going to seize ballots. Show us how you're actually not planning to do that, right? And I think that is an example of how they are prepared for this. And that's, again, the worst-case scenario. So I do think they are prepared. Again, the difficulty is preparing for all these different scenarios. And then the secondary difficulty is that all of this ends up in the courts. And so really what this is going to come down to is how does the judiciary respond in what will potentially be a constitutional crisis? Because the executive branch is not supposed to have any role in the administration and tabulation of elections. You know, the Department of Justice has enforcement powers over election law, but, you know, at no point is the post office, for instance, supposed to be creating rules about mail-in ballots. At no point is the Justice Department supposed to be seizing records in an ongoing election like the ballots themselves. And so this is, again, like a lot of things in the Trump administration, going to come down to how does the judiciary respond? And do they respond in Trump's favor, or, you know, do they respond in you know, the favor basically of democracy? So, you know, the Democrats are, you know, in a tough spot, and democracy defender groups are in a tough spot. But I think they're taking things seriously, and I think they're as prepared as we can possibly expect them to be.
0: That was Justin Glau, an independent journalist, editor of the American Doom newsletter, and author of the new book titled "If I'm Coming to Your Town, Something Terrible Has Happened." Find links to his recent columns by visiting our Between the Lines website at btlonline.org.

0: Since the first Starbucks coffee shop unionized in 2021, more than 700 others have followed, with more stores unionizing every week. That's out of a total of about 17,000 locations in the U.S. Over the past 5 years, the company has refused to negotiate and sign a contract with members of the union. Starbucks Workers United, which represents 15,000 workers. On August 28th, the union called for a total boycott of Starbucks, hoping to pressure the company to negotiate in good faith. Between the Lines' Melinda Tuhu spoke with Nick Parker Smith, a barista who's worked at several Starbucks locations in Missouri for 3 years. Here he discusses the current situation for Starbucks workers and the goal of the boycott.
1: I mean, ultimately, the frustration is part of what fuels, you know, not just our actions now, but also is what fuels the stores to organize as well. You know, what we're seeing is that Starbucks has been breaking labor law more than any other company in modern history. The union busting is quite intense. There's been over 500 cases of unfair labor practice charges that have been made against the company. So we're seeing a lot of resistance, and that is incredibly frustrating. You know, what we want is to go to a place where we feel respected and where our very reasonable demands can be met. And what we're finding is that the company is reeling back and choosing to dig in their heels instead.
2: What are the demands? How specific are they when you said you basically want a contract? It's been 5 years since the first union was organized. So what are your demands? Are they very specific?
1: Yeah, so there's a few specific ones that we are really putting a lot of pressure on. One of them, like I mentioned, is a wage that we could live off of. $17 an hour minimum starting wages for the lowest paid level of baristas, and annual raises that match the rising cost of living. So 4% is the specific number that we're looking for in that contract. We just want to be able to go to work, do our jobs with dignity, and go home. And be able to survive off of that. Also, more specific things like a fair and less restrictive dress code and designating existing hours to existing employees rather than just hiring on new ones and stretching them thin as well.
2: Under Biden, it was a pretty labor-friendly National Labor Relations Board, and now I'm sure it's the opposite. So is anybody going to the NLRB to try to get resolution to any of these, or do you feel like that could backfire and make things even worse?
1: We're certainly still working with the Labor Relations Board. We still file unfair labor practice charges as they are relevant. You know, we are looking to the government on some degree, but I think that what we're finding still is that the company is not afraid to break the law. And so, you know, at the end of the day, we aren't looking to the Labor Relations Board to save us. We are taking the power and building the power in our own hands as well. And so, you know, while I can't speak too much about how the current NLRB is operating, I do know that baristas are not content to wait for the NLRB to do it for us. And so at this point, we are absolutely taking the power in our own hands.
2: So my understanding is, you know, that members of Starbucks Workers United were asking people, like over last year, basically to boycott the company, even not just the stores where there were active strikes ongoing. And so now you're coming out and saying, yes, we want everybody to boycott all the stores. What changed? What's different now?
1: Yeah, great question. So with the no contract, no coffee pledge, we were ultimately going to consumers and saying, vote with your dollar and join us in putting pressure on the company for the duration of this strike and to bring Starbucks back to the bargaining table. And what we're finding is that Starbucks is continuing to make bargaining very difficult and continuing to dig in their heels and not operate fairly and give us what we're looking for. And so we're going a step further. And so we're asking not just consumers, but also institutions and elected officials to really dig in support of those baristas. And so we're seeing that kind of support crop up already with like teachers' unions, elected officials, prospective elected officials come in and voice that support and really make this a watershed decision and say, you can't at the same time be a customer of Starbucks and be in support of workers. And so we're seeing it go further than just individual consumers.
2: Yeah, so that raises a question. If your boycott is successful, it seems like a lot of baristas would be getting laid off. Right? Because you won't have the business.
1: We certainly could see the company take negative action against the baristas, but we also know that the company has the resources at hand to end this boycott immediately. What we see is that when Starbucks has those resources, they are not investing it in their workers. And again, we ultimately believe that they can, and they've shown that they can with, with their earnings statements and with what they spend. And so we're certainly hopeful that it doesn't result in that.
2: Starbucks says that, that you get higher than minimum wage, and there are a number of benefits connected with it, healthcare and access to higher education or something like that. Do you see any of those benefits, and do you think that that could impact some of the baristas' willingness to join a union or really push the company?
1: I think ultimately what we are seeing is that the benefits that we have, even if it's better than industry standard, are simply not enough to live off of. We're not so much looking at, comparison with other chains. We're looking at our real lives. We're looking at, the bills that we can't afford. We're looking at the medical bills that we can't pay. And we are looking around and we see the company choose to invest the funds that they have, on things that are not benefiting the workers.
0: That was Nick Parker-Smith, a Starbucks barista and a member of the Starbucks Workers United Union. Learn more about the Starbucks union and nationwide boycott by visiting our Between the Lines website at btlonline.org.

0: 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Our theme music was written by Richard Hill and performed by Mikata. This week's program was produced by Susan Bramhall, Mary Hunt, Anna Manzo, Bob Nixon, Melinda Tuhus, and Jeff Yates. For Between the Lines, I'm Scott Harris.
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2: Welcome to Sprouts, Radio from the Grassroots, a weekly program that showcases radio production by independent community media. 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I'm Mark Hurst, the host of Tectonic, a production of WFMU in Jersey City, New Jersey. Today on Sprouts, we'll hear my interview with Emily M. Bender and Alex Hanna, in which we discuss AI, that's artificial intelligence, beyond the hype. Emily and Alex, thanks for speaking with me today.
3: So glad to be here.
4: Thanks for having us.
2: I'm excited to talk about the new book you've both written called The AI Con, How to Fight Big Tech's Hype and Create the Future We Want. As you put it early in the book, artificial intelligence is a con, a bill of goods you are being sold to line someone's pockets. We call this type of con AI hype. You go on later in the book and give lots of examples of AI hype in the workplace and healthcare. We'll get into that. But just for starters, can you say a little more about how AI is a con?
3: Sure. It's a con at multiple levels. And I'm going to give sort of like the down close to the machine level. But at the lowest level, when we're talking about large language models in particular, it is a con or a parlor trick that plays on how we work with language. So out comes this plausible looking text, and you know, eager linguistic creatures that we are, we make sense of it. And in making sense of it, we have to imagine a mind behind the text. And that gives the con men this in to sort of say, see, we've made a smart thinking machine. And then they build on that in various ways.
4: Yeah, and it's a con as a socio-technical system insofar as, well, first off, there's not one thing that can be called AI. There are many different things that are getting lumped under the label of AI. But when we're talking about generative AI, and specifically large language models, there is this false equivalence of the large language model with a type of mind, and there's an anthropomorphizing of it, and they're saying this technology can do X, Y, and Z. It's going to completely revolutionize so many different industries, and they really bank on a lot of tropes from science fiction, and then that is leading folks to then buy into the notion that this is more than what is actually happening under the hood. And it has a lot to do with how, as Emily said, we interpret language and what this text reading machine is actually doing. And it also has to do with how these things get spoken about. So they're anthropomorphized. They are assigned genders sometimes. They say she, her. They say ChatGPT told me. they say has PhD level intelligence and so on. So you wouldn't say, you know, calculator has PhD level intelligence at multiplying numbers, right? But this is a rhetorical move to say this is something more than it is. And all that is being used to rank in, you know, billions of dollars in venture capital from all kinds of different people who are willing to get on board.
2: And all this is wrapped up under this umbrella term of AI. And I appreciated that you wrote about AI as a term, saying, quote, AI is a marketing term. It doesn't refer to a coherent set of technologies. And then you go on to say, every time we write AI, imagine we have a set of scare quotes around it. Or if you prefer, replace it with a ridiculous phrase. Some of our favorites include mathy-maths, a racist pile of linear algebra, stochastic parrots, referring to large language models specifically, or, and I think this is my favorite of the ridiculous phrases you offered, systemic approaches to learning algorithms and machine inferences, aka salami. And I've seen people online use salami as a replacement for AI when the tech bros make these grand pronouncements about AI, then just say, oh, you know, salami will save the world. Salami is sentient. And that's very fun.
3: Yeah, that one's actually due to Stefano Quintarelli, an Italian researcher. And it predates the current massive wave of AI hype. It's earlier than the ChatGPT moment, for example, but it is so apt. And it, exactly as you say, like if you drop in salami, the utter ridiculousness of the claims becomes clear instantly.
4: Yeah. Salami is a fantastic term, and I appreciate that. The mathy-maths one is one that I rattled off, I think, in maybe one of our first or second podcasts. I think racist pie of linear algebra I saw floating around the internet someplace. But, I mean, I think all of these things are helpful to take the veneer off it. I mean, we don't, the same way in which we don't really associate, you know, blockchain or NFTs or cryptocurrency, you know, they muddle the waters. And this is, you know, this is a marketing term. One of the points we also make is that it's always been a marketing term. It's always been a way of getting people into the same room or to avoid trying to, you know, have conflict with other types of intellectual communities. And another point we make is that it hasn't been the marketing term of choice. You know, it was sort of unsavory to say you were working at artificial intelligence during the AI winter of the 1980s. You know, you would speak maybe more specifically about working on image classification or natural language generation or something of that nature. But now everything's been collapsed into AI, and that has to do a lot with the people and the principles behind this stuff.
2: Okay, let's dive in a little bit to some examples in the various categories that you cover. You've got one chapter whose subtitle is AI Hype at Work. And here you're talking about, of course, the effects of AI on the workplace and labor and employment. I want to give a summary of this chapter by quoting one sentence you had, which was, AI is not going to replace your job, but it will make your job a lot crappier. Because
3: it's almost what we wrote.
4: It's the PG version of this.
2: It's the FCC friendly version of the quote, which wasn't exactly accurate. But I appreciated it because we hear a lot from the boosters of these technologies that AI is going to revolutionize the workplace. And they'll even trot out that tired lie from the last 200 years, ever since the Industrial Revolution started, that AI is going to automate everything so accurately and so conveniently that we're all going to have time left over to write poetry or do whatever we want to do. But you're saying, no, it's actually going to make employment less convenient and less pleasant.
4: Yeah. I mean, this is, you know, this happened. This, something comes up every day with this. And I mean, it doesn't take too much digging. Dario Amodè, the CEO of Anthropic, you know, I guess they did an interview, a very credulous interview in Axios. He said AI could wipe out half of all entry-level white-collar jobs and spike unemployment to 10 to 20% in the next 1 to 5 years. you know, journalists just print this stuff. They just really assert this with no evidence at all. It's really upsetting that this is happening. There's pretty little evidence of direct replacement. There's little evidence of systematic productivity gains. I think the most systematic study that we have so far, and this has been making the rounds, has been this NBER paper, has found very little evidence of this. I mean, it seems, I think the estimate of productivity gains has been what they called a precise zero. And then if there have been places where there have been productivity gains, those have been offset with increases of tasks, of new workplace tasks. So the first part of that is taking your job. The second part is making your job crappier. There's been many cases that we've seen in which employers have not been hiring people like graphic designers or coders at higher rate because they still want people to be using these tools. And what that's tending to do, it's tending to displace the labor to somebody else in the supply chain. So a good example of this is folks that I spoke to in the Animation Guild. And one thing that they've mentioned is like, well, some principal can ask a text-to-image generation model like Midjourney, give me an image of a dragon fighting a knight or something. What that will produce is like a flat file, you know, a PNG or a JPEG or something of the sort. But this has to go through a supply chain. I mean, it has to go to someone else in the workflow. And so if somebody is asked to clean it up and edit all the sloppy artifacts, they still have to import that thing into something like Photoshop and recreate it layer by layer. And that itself is taking a huge amount of time, right? So if I have this image and you pass it from one editor to the next, they could take this Adobe Illustrator or Photoshop file, edit up that layer, clean it up. You know, it's a 10 to 15 minute job. Versus if you take this flat file and you say, edit this out, I mean, that could take a few hours. So now you're offsetting that labor. And the real idea here is that principals and managers and C-suites think that it's actually saving time, but no, it's really upsetting someone else's workflow and really causing them to do new things and adding on to their workload.
2: Speaking of these tasks being offloaded to other people, you also write about how workers in what you call the majority world are often asked to do the tasks that are too unpleasant or even dangerous for white-collar workers here in the U.S. You write that jobs rarely go away whole cloth. They shunt some types of labor, especially those that require specialized human intervention and skill, into the margins where workers are more easily exploited. And this is something I've covered a bunch on past shows, talking about content moderators for Facebook and other big tech companies being exploited in exactly this way. And OpenAI, of course, is following suit and doing the same thing. You continue later in the chapter. Most AI tools require a huge amount of hidden labor to make them work at all. Time magazine reported that OpenAI had subcontracted Kenyan workers making less than $2 a day to filter out gore, hate speech, child sexual abuse material, and pornographic images from ChatGPT and OpenAI's image generation tool, DALL-E. These workers were lured in by the prospect of breaking into the lucrative field of computing, but ended up with PTSD and ravaged personal relationships due to mental health issues. And I'm sure, Emily and Alex, you could bring up many other examples. This is just one that you highlighted in the chapter that is case in point about how labor is changing as AI is being adopted.
4: Yeah, absolutely. And I just want to shout out folks who have done original work on this too. I mean, we highlight some of this research and some of this reporting. So I do want to give a shout out to people who have done a lot of that hard work. And so originally, Billy Paringo had reported that story in Time, and then Karen Howe and Deepa Sitharaman had reported it out for the Wall Street Journal. And then at DARE, there's a researcher, Mila Michelli, who's led a team called the Data Worker Inquiry, in which they have invited many of these data workers as co-researchers to tell a lot of their own stories and many of them are at dataworkers.org. Folks like Fasika Burhani have talked about the PTSD that she encountered being someone who was escaping the Tigray genocide, moving to Nairobi, taking a job with SAMA, and having to moderate much of that content extensively herself. In Karen and Deepa's work, they spoke to somebody, his name is Mofat, and he talks quite a lot about how he was so traumatized by this. He had a family where he had a wife and a stepchild, and you know, he had been so traumatized and was behaving in such an erratic way after experiencing so much of that content. You know, they ended up leaving and couldn't tolerate, you know, being with him. And so, you know, like, this is, as you probably are well aware, you know, part of a well-trodden strategy of moving work that is unseemly in the global north to the majority world. And we can surely see that in the terms of AI research, in terms of content moderation and other data labor.
3: I just want to add here that the content moderation and the work, content moderation of people's posts on social media, but also moderation of what comes out of the synthetic media machines, is arguably some of the worst, most grueling work. And you described it as too dangerous for, you said, white collar people. And it's too dangerous for anybody, right? Like, it's one of these things where the need for content moderation given large platforms makes sense, but you can ask, well, how did we end up in that position? Why did we put ourselves into a position where we now have networks where people can spread awful things to millions of people at once? And so we have to be doing content moderation. But the need for content moderation for the output of synthetic media machines is only a true need if you think the synthetic media machines themselves are necessary. So that's one thing. There are also other cases where the labor gets pushed off out of sight. And that process is always dehumanizing because the laborers get basically turned into resources that the tech companies can access through an API as if they weren't people. And, you know, so in addition to Karen Howe's amazing book, Empire of AI, where she goes into a lot of this, there's also the book Ghost Work by Mary Gray and Siddharth Suri that details quite a bit of this. And that's important reading. And some examples that are somewhat less horrifying include things like those Amazon Go stores, where supposedly it was computational systems using image processing that would track what you were picking up. It was videos being monitored by people in India. And we also go into an example of these allegedly self-driving cars that are monitored and assisted by workforce in Mexico. So it is work of, in that, those cases, someone who's a cashier in your store, in your community, or let's say a taxi driver, again, part of your community, being made invisible behind this machine interface, but it's still people on the other end.
2: 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My name is Mark Hurst. I'm the host of Tectonic, a production of WFMU in Jersey City, New Jersey. We're speaking today with Emily M. Bender and Alex Hanna about their book, The AI Con: How to Fight Big Tech's Hype and Create the Future We Want. Now, some listeners may be wondering, how does all this impact me and my job? I'm not a content moderator in Kenya or India or wherever, but a lot of listeners, I'm guessing, are beginning to see AI creep into the platforms that they're forced to use at their jobs, whatever they happen to do. And in fact, you both cover this aspect of AI as well in the chapter. You write, someday soon, there may be a point where you'll not only be encouraged to use ChatGPT, but you will be required to use it. We're already clearly in the encouraged stage on many platforms and enterprise products. Google Docs and Microsoft Word nudge users to turn on AI writing assistance. Microsoft-owned GitHub states proudly at the top of each code repository that you could be coding faster with Copilot. If your employer buys that hype, you may find yourself with no way to opt out. So, Emily and Alex, what are listeners supposed to do if they see some of these AI tools coming at them and they don't want to get to a point where they're required to use them?
4: Yeah, I mean, well, we're already seeing that. And we're seeing that there's requirements to be using these tools. I had chatted with Noam Scheiber at the New York Times about this quite recently, and he just published an article where he had spoken to a few different folks at Amazon. And it's very interesting to hear this coming from people who are white-collar workers at Amazon, but many of them have effectively said that they're being forced to use these tools in doing their coding work. And so a lot of this, you know, we'd imagine coding as one of these things that we were told that everyone should have learned how to do, you know, 5-10 years ago. And now these workers got into coding and now have to use these tools. And so many of them have said, you know, this looks a lot more like warehouse work. It looks more like work where we're being asked to produce so much more in so much less time. Now, the original question was, how do people push back against this, right? And there have been cases in which certain organizations, certain labor unions, one of them being the Writers Guild of America, has had provisions written in their latest contract in which they can't be compelled to use these tools on the job. If they're given synthetic text, they have to be informed about it. They cannot be compelled to, say, get synthetic text and rewrite it as if it is something that needs to be edited rather than original in an original script. So there are workplace protections that are in place or can be in place by folks who are in labor unions. But of course, that is a minority of workers in the U.S. at least. And so a lot of the other strategies have to be a bit more creative in that sense, as if not using it or being compelled to argue with management that this is not something that's actually going to increase productivity. And it is something that is environmentally ruinous, and it is actually adding more labor to what that worker is doing.
3: And we really hope that the book will help people make those arguments. That's part of what we were doing, is pulling this together and stating things in a way that is sort of free from the hype and does not accept the premise that these things are beneficial, so that people have an example of how to make this argument and hopefully bring it to work. I have a recent example. A friend of mine who works as a nurse in general internal medicine and has a lot of her work involved in responding to patient queries that come across the portal was informed that she's not using the large language model enough, that apparently this thing was installed and then there's surveillance of how much people are using it. And she doesn't like it because she finds that it is wrong and hard to fix and impersonal. And she prefers to do her own work. And she was chafing at being told that she was supposed to use it more. And so my hope is, you know, beyond encouraging people to look into organizing if they don't already benefit from a union, we are also making it easier for people to have the conversation and say, you know, you're hearing all of this stuff, you're hearing all of this marketing, but I can speak to you from my expertise as the person who does this work and say it is actually not beneficial. And then aside from that, look what I've learned about how harmful it is, all the externalities of creating and using this software.
2: I'm glad you brought up healthcare just there, because I wanted to touch on the subsequent chapter to the labor chapter. This one has a subtitle, AI Hype and Social Services, in which you go deep into how AI is affecting healthcare as well as other social services. I like how you put it in the book. When someone suggests a robo-doctor, robo-therapist, or robo-teacher, we should ask, why isn't there enough money for public clinics, mental health counseling, and schools? Text synthesis machines can't fill holes in the social fabric. That's such an obviously true statement. The promises of these machines are not going to fix the underlying problems. Just think what we could do if we could have somehow deployed that investment in actual fixes.
3: Yep.
4: Yeah, totally. But you know, Mark, fixes don't make money and they don't attract venture capital.
2: Yes, well, if you would use my Social Fabric Fixer 2000, it's going to scale and be amazing. There's my pitch. I don't know.
3: Now I want to see in some zine some illustration of the Social Fabric Fixer 2000. That sounds
4: it's
3: like
4: just it's just a huge needle and thread, and it's. I'm imagining the Social Fabric is like a time-space continuum sort of knitter.
3: And it's vibrating at high speed, and then the next frame it veers off suddenly because it got knocked off course.

0: You add, never underestimate the power of saying no.
1: One of the discourses that we're up against is a discourse of inevitability. So you'll get the tech boosters saying AI is a thing, it's inevitable. You get the doomers saying it's a thing, it's inevitable, it's coming no matter what. But you also get people who are neither of those camps saying, well, it's here to stay, so we have to learn to live with it. And what I say to that is that this discourse of inevitability coming out of the tech companies is an attempt to steal our agency. And it's really important to retain that agency and say, no, I don't believe you. The future is not written. Every time we opt out, we sort of strengthen that no. And here I really appreciate the work of Dr. Joy Bulamwini and the Algorithmic Justice League. It is thanks to their work that when you go to the airport and TSA would like to take your picture, there's a sign there saying you can opt out. And I do, because I think that every time I opt out, I'm reinforcing for myself this is a thing, and also for people around me. And I think the same applies, you know, facial recognition technologies are sold as AI, same applies to other so-called AI technologies.
2: Yeah, saying no is very powerful, really trying to find ways of rejecting. And I mean, it's unfortunate that there's these situations and that in which there's employees that can't say no. And there's, I mean, it goes beyond generative AI as well, right? There's a lot of places where people can't say no because they are subject to the decisions of automated decision-making systems, right? And that's always going to be people who are more vulnerable, who are more subject to quantification of algorithmic sorting. I mean, we're all subject to it, but the consequences are much more dire. The people who don't have the resources to contest those things, to contest decisions, we're at the point where these technologies are so new. I mean, it's reading Karen's book, it's a trip down memory lane, because OpenAI didn't even start. I mean, I think the GPT-2 paper was released in 2019, and then the kind of scaling laws and the ChatGPT was released in 2022, and now we're just going whole hog on this. But this, I mean, Emily and I started our podcast in 2022 before ChatGPT even came out. I mean, we've been calling out hype for longer than ChatGPT's been out. And so we've been kind of in at the front lines of this. And so there's still a way to resist and push against these things. I mean, we're not at some kind of inexorable march towards, you know, a great technological future. You know, we have the ability to build more democratic outcomes. And that has to do with a lot of pushing and trying to offer some ability to counter-govern what we have here. I'm stealing this term, counter-govern, from Blair Atiyah-Frost, who is a Canadian scholar of AI. And so, you know, there are ways that we can push back both individually and collectively.
0: I totally agree. And I found this book to be helpful overall, both in pointing out the problems with AI and offering some positive ideas for what we can do to reduce those harms. After all, AI can be helpful. When designed and used thoughtfully, AI can be a force for good. My complaint is that so much of the hype today is coming from companies that are deploying AI in unethical ways for erroneous or even exploitative ends, all of which you write about here. The book is called The AI Con: How to Fight Big Tech's Hype and Create the Future We Want. And it's written by my guests today, Emily M. Bender and Alex Hanna. Emily and Alex, thanks again so much for being on the show.
1: Thank you.
2: Thanks for having us.
0: And that's it for Sprouts. You have been listening to my interview with Emily M. Bender and Alex Hanna. Production assistance came from Stephanie Schubert from Pacifica Affiliate Network. The Sprouts theme music is Torpedoes on Tuesday by Poison Control Center. 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I'm Mark Hurst, and you can find me at tectonic.fm. 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
1: Welcome to Electronic Intifada Radio. I'm Nora Barrows-Friedman. On this episode, Time Stops in Gaza. We speak with Palestinian writer and poet Ahmed Abu Artema.
2: I talk every day with people from Gaza. They are dying. They are dying. Maybe hundreds of daily struggles just to fill the water or to find a plate to eat. We cannot say everything is fine. The people are still suffering. Israel is still killing. The occupation itself is still continued.
1: Rokhaya Shamsuddin reports from Lebanon, where Israeli airstrikes continue.
3: Survival itself has become an act of defiance, as families I have spoken to bravely continue to return home whenever possible to reclaim their land from the rubble.
1: And on the Resistance Report with John Elmer, the missile war between the U.S. and Iran resumes.
4: This is the launch of Kyber Shekhan solid fuel, medium-range ballistic missiles, but these are targeting a U.S. Marine Corps base in Tittin, Jordan, that has been there for a couple decades, and it is the first time in this war that it was targeted.
1: This is Electronic Intifada Radio. I'm Nora Barrows-Friedman. This episode highlights the news, interviews, and reports from our live stream broadcast on September 3rd, 2026. Later in the show, Palestinian activist, journalist, and poet Ahmed Abu Artema joins us to discuss Israel's continuing attacks and blockade under the so-called ceasefire, the scars of genocide and exile, and what people around the world must do. But first, at Al Dira displacement camp in Gaza, the communal bathrooms are unsanitary, leading many women to avoid using the toilet entirely, with major health consequences. We've published many features in the last week, but today we're highlighting excerpts from Avoiding the Toilet at Any Cost by Rima Al-Swisi, writing from Gaza. Most mornings at Al Dira displacement camp, northwest of Gaza City, the women gather in the open air outside the tents to drink coffee and commiserate, Rima writes. Life is hard at this camp, and the women have a lot to talk about: poverty, illnesses, problems with their husbands, and how to get aid. I live near the camp, and a friend of mine, knowing I am a journalist, told me about these morning meetings, thinking I might like to attend. I joined one morning in July, and it did not take much time for me to understand what most troubled the women: a lack of sanitary and accessible toilets, and the health problems that have come as a result. Al Dira camp is a temporary home to around 70 displaced families that is spread across three dunams, or a bit less than an acre of land, according to the camp coordinator, Aida Al-Kiali. A minority of the families have private toilets, she said, but the majority of people living in the camp must share three public toilets. These public toilets do not have plumbing and sewage infrastructure. Instead, they are simple holes in the sandy ground. Privacy is also lacking, as the toilet area, a space of about 2 by 2 meters, is enclosed by old blankets. The odor is very bad. For many, a trip to the toilet can mean a walk of up to 25 meters. This is not a walk that many women feel comfortable making in the dark, especially because of the dogs that roam around at night, scavenging through the trash. The women describe holding their urine all night and not drinking water to prevent a journey to the toilet. Several of them have developed kidney stones and serious health problems, not to mention the mental toll of not having access to a toilet. Aida Al-Kiali from the camp committee that helps run day-to-day affairs said that the camp leadership tries to provide the tents with private toilets. Yet what is needed goes far beyond our abilities. Women in the tents suffer a lot, she said, and she estimated that only 20% of those living in the camp have a good private toilet. Among the women, the connection between their health issues and the lack of access to a sanitary and private toilet is clear, and it is not unique to the women in Al Dira camp. As nearly 1 million people in Gaza live in tents due to Israel's systematic destruction of housing and infrastructure. All across Gaza's tent camps, improvised toilets are being constructed, as materials such as piping and toilet seats come at a high cost. The cheapest method is to dig a hole in the ground. Yet even these private toilets being dug inside of tents can feel humiliating and unsanitary. As of July 2026, 87% of Gaza's households face barriers to accessing toilets or latrines, with the top impediment being a lack of access to water and the secondary obstacle being a lack of privacy, cleanliness issues, and fear of rodents or pests, according to a UNICEF-led group, the Gaza Wash Cluster. Sally Said, 21, was married 2 months ago. She said the couple had no choice but to get married in their tent. Her husband's family lives in Al Dira camp as well, and she uses their toilet, which is located outside the tent and about 12 meters away. She does not feel comfortable using the toilet at night. I feel afraid from the bombing, as currently the tents are targeted mostly at night. I also don't drink water in the evening at all, so as to avoid going to the toilet. In July, she started to feel discomfort and itching, and she was having trouble urinating in general. She visited the camp doctor and was told that she had high levels of salt and a urinary tract infection. The doctor further said that she was at risk of kidney stones. I don't know what to do, she said. I pay for the situation from my health. Those are excerpts from Avoiding the Toilet at Any Cost by Rima Al-Swisi. Rima is a journalist and social activist from Gaza. You can read more on electronicintifada.net. And now we go to Lebanon, where Israeli airstrikes are continuing to decimate areas in the south. Among Israel's targets was an elderly care home in the town of Hula, which the army blew up on August 29th. Our contributor Rokaya Shamsuddin reports that on August 30th, Israel carried out at least 45 separate attacks, including airstrikes, artillery shelling, and detonations of homes and buildings. She filed this report for us from Lebanon.
3: This is Rokaya Shamsuddin reporting for the Electronic Intifada from Southern Lebanon. Over the last night and into today, Israeli forces carried out more than 36 distinct attacks across the south. Heavy airstrikes and drone strikes targeted the Al Taha Ridge, the outskirts of Nabati al-Fawa, al-Qantara, al-Dabsha, and Zawtar al-Sharqiyya. A drone strike in Nabati al-Fawa has killed one man. In addition, Israeli forces unleashed sustained artillery shelling and sweeping heavy machine gun fire across Hula, Rashaf, Ait al-Jabal, and Mansouri. In Mansouri, Israeli military machinery advanced into the village, systematically bulldozing and demolishing several residential homes, while structural demolitions continued in Rashaf and surrounding border areas. In Arab Salim, an Israeli airstrike targeted the cemetery grounds where loved ones had recently gathered to lay to rest 28-year-old Saja Shrara, a young bride killed in an Israeli airstrike on her home just 2 days after her wedding nearly 1 week ago. The Israeli threat to residents of South Lebanon remains constant, even from lingering remnants. In Habbush, young Muhammad Ali Ibrahim was killed when an Israeli cluster munition exploded as he was searching for his toys. A family source tells the Electronic Intifada that his brother Hussein was severely injured in the blast and remains in the hospital. Their mother, Nada, a physics teacher, had only recently managed to secure a home to rent after their family house in Habbush was destroyed 7 months ago in an Israeli strike that killed her husband, Ali. Despite these relentless attacks, for the people of southern Lebanon, left largely abandoned by their own state and facing an unyielding Israeli aggression, survival itself has become an act of defiance, as families I have spoken to bravely continue to return home whenever possible to reclaim their land from the rubble.
1: That was the Electronic Intifada's contributor, Rokhaya Shamsuddin, reporting from Lebanon. Still to come on Electronic Intifada Radio, poet Ahmed Abu Artema says Israel contains a deep genocidal mindset, regardless of whether Palestinians use violence or nonviolence. He helped inspire the Great March of Return in Gaza in 2018 and has only engaged in nonviolent struggle. Israel bombed his home and killed his son. We'll hear from him shortly. On August 30th, 2026, the U.S. resumed its attack on Iran. A couple of days after a U.S. cruise missile strike targeted a wedding celebration in Kuhestak, Iran is striking back at U.S. military bases in the region. This week on the Resistance Report, John Elmer covers the resumption of the missile war and the latest on the battle in the Strait of Hormuz.
4: This is the Resistance Report on day 1063 of the genocide in Gaza, day 188 of the U.S.-Israeli war on Iran. Let's start with the Strait of Hormuz, where we always do, and is really the vector, the main vector of this conflict day in and day out. So the exchange of fire began the first time in a month that the two sides exchanged fire. The Americans began it with a strike on Larak Island. And the Iranians, within hours, less than 4 hours, responded. So they've really cut down the response time, which is something that is very interesting to see. Improved capabilities later in the war, despite the garbage that you hear out of the White House, about 300% of their capacity being destroyed and having no radars and all of that noise. There has been an exchange of fire between tankers. The Iranians targeted Saudi and Kuwaiti-owned crude carriers this week. 5 times there was Iranian strikes, but also the Americans have claimed that they are beginning a tanker-for-tanker policy. They've attacked 2 tankers, and so tanker war. This should go really great for turning around the global economy that Trump and the Israelis are tanking for a war of choice, and a war of choice that they are losing. The goal for the Iranians has been clear: regionalize this conflict, control the Strait of Hormuz, and extend and drag out the conflict. Those are its 3 principal operation objectives, and they've met them very well. And it's the Persian Gulf that's cut off. All the oil facilities are down enormous numbers. For long periods of this conflict, they were near zero for Kuwait and Iraq in particular. The Americans have attempted to give them cover, and small trickle has begun out of the strait, but it's nothing to prevent the global recession that the World Bank said is inevitable out of this conflict. The IRG spokesperson said about these neighboring countries, said, despite some countries in the region officially declaring that they will never allow their territories, airspace, and coasts to be used by the aggressive U.S. Army against the Islamic Republic of Iran, the terrorist U.S. Army, despite previous warnings, continues to utilize the territories, airspace, and domain of those countries to carry out attacks against our country and against certain Iranian military sites. So again, another warning from the Iranians that this conflict is going to be regionalized even more than it already has been if these countries continue to follow and support the American war. And that is the case. So he went on to say, as we have demonstrated thus far, while respecting national sovereignty of our neighbors, we will never tolerate or condone any aggression. We will respond with much heavier responses than we have. The aggressive U.S. Army has no choice but to withdraw from the region, and the facilitators of the U.S. aggression against the Islamic Republic of Iran must know that our capable armed forces, from the Guard to the Army, will together and overwhelmingly target the source of any aggression. We warn you, do not test us again. So strong language coming out of the Iranians to their neighbors who are participating in this war. Every time Trump wants to escalate it, these same Persian Gulf countries apparently put up a big fuss about not wanting this and saying they're not going to allow their bases to be used and whatnot. and it continues to happen. So we will stay on top of that. The bases that have been targeted this week's in the exchange of fire, Erbil was struck, Muwaffaq al-Salti, that is essentially the onshore aircraft carrier that the United States is using, its main base of operations for attacks, and multiple other bases in Jordan as well, King Hussein Air Base, which is pretty close to Muwaffaq al-Salti, and Prince Hassan Air Base as well. And this week, the Iranians targeted a Marine camp, a joint Jordanian-U.S. Marine Corps base right near the borders between Saudi, Jordan, and Israel. There's a base inland, just inland from the Gulf of Aqaba, that is a major training base and has been for almost two decades now, carrying out joint operations with the Jordanians. And it's a base with helicopters and barracks. And it was for the first time targeted in this war. Key air bases in Saudi, the key air bases, Ali al-Salem in Kuwait, multiple bases in Kuwait that are constantly being hit. Prince Sultan Air Base in Saudi Arabia. And then the 5th Fleet Naval Support in Bahrain. People asked about this, and I think it's fair. I haven't covered the strikes on Iran. Those strikes are really covered really well in the Iranian media. I have focused on the military operations, as I always do, but they carried out more than 100 airstrikes to go with their 14,000 that they've carried out up till now around the Strait of Hormuz on Keshem Island there. Bandar Abbas is the main port. And then the wedding massacre happened in Sirik County. But all along the southern coast of Iran are being hit, and very little inland. All of these are being struck by standoff munitions. So the massacre that happened, the Iranian Red Crescent said, of the 18 people killed and 108 wounded on Tuesday in the strikes, 5 were killed at a wedding party and 68 wounded. And the Red Crescent said that mostly women and children were at that wedding party and were wounded. And so another massacre to go along with the string of them in Iran that have killed well over 1,000 Iranians and are something that keeps the Iranians in this battle for sure, because these massacres have to be responded to. And that's how their population feels as well. And again, so you're seeing these strikes along the coast and you think that they're being carried out by U.S. bombing strikes, but they're not. They're being targeted by standoff munitions, standoff cruise missiles, air-launched, naval-launched cruise missiles. And we looked at those on a previous show. Their supplies of them are low, and the manufacturing of them is not going to keep up with this standoff fire. It makes you wonder if the Americans are a little gun-shy after their F-15E was shot down, and there was near misses on their F-35s. It got clipped. The Maritime Trade Operations Organization issued an official warning about the security incident involving a tanker in the waters of the Strait of Hormuz that resulted in the deaths of 2 people, reportedly, so far. And I want to just note that that is very much the exception to these targeting of tankers. The targeting of the tankers is not to sink and explode the natural gas tankers. These are warning shots being fired at the engine rooms in order to have the ships turn around. So these fatal incidents are very rare. We are going to take a look at the missile operations now. The launch of the Khyber Shaykan medium-range ballistic missiles that are being launched, in this case, at Muwaffaq al-Salti in Jordan. Let's go to that one now. These are massive undertakings, launching them, and they're launching the solid fuel, which is much easier to launch rapidly. You've seen chatter from the Americans about how frustrating it is for them because they can't hit these on the launch pads because they can be deployed and launched so quickly. They don't need to be fueled in the field. They're ready to go. And so they can happen in minutes, and the Americans can't stop them on the ground. And that's what leads to these strikes. This is Shahed 136 drones being fired. Again, rocket-assisted launch, and then you hear that famous buzz from the drones. And those were strikes on King Hussein Air Base and Muwaffaq al-Salti in Jordan, whether they're being intercepted or not. They're firing multiple PAC-3 Patriot interceptors, $4 million a pop. So they're firing 4, 3, and 4, emptying their stocks. And we've already talked about this. There was 750 total in the inventory of the United States. 65% of their stockpiles are gone. It takes 3 to 4 years to replace these. Even orders placed today are not going to come till late 2029. And this is why Iran's strategy is to stretch out the war, because the missile interceptor math and the oil math just doesn't come out in the United States' favor, dragging this war on at all. It's not just the IRGC. It's also the army taking part in these operations. These are Arash 2 drones. These are sort of a mix between a cruise missile and a drone that are launched. And the Artesh said, since dawn that morning, in response to the recent aggressions of the trespassing enemy and the retaliation for the martyrs of the brave Islamic Revolutionary Guard Corps and the innocent Iranian people in Larak Island, the armed forces of the Islamic Republic of Iran, by launching dozens of suicide drones, targeted concentrations of helicopters, and child killing U.S. Army forces in the Al-Midhad air base in the UAE. So those are launched by the army. They've released 3 videos since this round started. This is really interesting. This is the launch of Khyber Shaykhan solid fuel, again, medium-range ballistic missiles, but these are targeting a U.S. Marine Corps base in Tittin, Jordan, which I said is inland from the Gulf of Aqaba, around where Jordan, Israel, and Saudi all meet, and it's a place where there is a U.S. Marine Corps base that has been there for a couple decades, and it is the first time in this war that it was targeted, and the Iranians wanted people to know this was the second wave of 4 that the IRGC undertook. But they wanted people to know that they were going to be able to target these bases that they hadn't before. This is what the IRGC said. The heroic and awakened people of Iran have witnessed the failure of the American terrorist army, which, unable to directly confront the brave Islamic fighters, launched a brutal attack on a residential home in Sirik, turning a wedding ceremony into a bloodbath, reviving the horrific memories of the Minhab school and the Lamard Stadium incidents by martyring and killing nearly 50 of our dear people. This heavy barrage of ballistic missiles, they said, was launched at the American Marine base in Jordan, known as Camp Tittin, located near the coast of the Gulf of Aqaba, neutralizing a number of American barracks and several enemy helicopters. So there has been some low-resolution satellite imagery that has come out. Again, massive censorship of these companies, these satellite companies, at the behest of the Americans, because they didn't want, after what they saw after the first week of the war, when we were showing on this program dozens of bases being hit, watching videos of it, that they don't want that to happen. So they have really cracked down on those satellite, and we haven't gotten clear satellite imagery. So I didn't want to bring you half-cooked. I'll bring you that next week when we can get a good look at them. Iran didn't release their footage, which has always been the highest quality footage for these strikes, but there's clear indications, at least from the early satellite imagery, the low resolution satellite imagery, that the bases were struck. This is the third wave of 4 that the IRGC launched. Again, Khyber Shaykhan, you can tell with the plume of white smoke for the solid fuel, and then the Imad ballistic missile, a medium-range ballistic missile that they also use often, is liquid fuel. And you can tell the difference that they're solid fuel. All these launches are at night, obviously. And those have to be filled up on the battlefield, but they can be filled up in shelters and then brought out on trucks. They're truck launched. They're also silo launched. So you can fill them in safety of the silo and then launch from the silo. Again, this is targeting Prince Hassan Air Base in Jordan. Jordan really felt it this week. Following our missile operations, you are still evacuating and transporting your wounded. You got the message, and this was only a warning, said the IRGC. So that is the missile strikes. 4 missile strikes from the IRGC, 3 from the Artesh, from the army. And that is the latest. I will bring you some satellite images next week if we get them that will show you the battle damage from those strikes. So this has been the Resistance Report on day 1063 of Israel's genocide in Gaza.
1: That was the Electronic Intifada's contributing editor, John Elmer. You're listening to Electronic Intifada Radio with me, Nora Barrows-Friedman. And now our executive director, Ali Abunima, introduces our next guest who helped inspire the 2018 Great March of Return in Gaza.
5: Recently, Americans for Middle East Understanding announced that Palestinian writer, poet, and activist Ahmed Aburtema is the recipient of the 2026 AMEU John F. and Sharon Mahoney Award for Service. Established in 2022, the annual award is named for AMEU's longtime director and board member John Mahoney and his wife Sharon. It recognizes exceptional contributions to advancing American understanding of the region, its peoples, histories, and cultures. AMEU selected Ahmed for his vision, courage, and commitment to nonviolent resistance, and for his work bringing the Palestinian experience, particularly the reality of life in Gaza, to audiences around the world. I knew John Mahoney, and this award given in his name is a fitting tribute to John's dedication to justice, especially for the Palestinian people. I think he would have been delighted to see it awarded to Ahmed Aburtema. Ahmed was born in Rafah in 1984. His family are refugees from the Palestinian city of Ramle, from which they were expelled in 1948. The border that divided Rafah after Israel's withdrawal from Sinai separated Ahmed from his mother for 19 years, even though she lived only a short distance away on the Egyptian side. Ahmed is an independent journalist, writer, poet, and human rights activist. In December 2017, while looking across the Israeli barrier at the land from which Palestinians had been expelled, he wrote a Facebook post asking what would happen if Palestinians walked toward their ancestral homes. That idea helped inspire the Great March of Return, the mass mobilization that began on Land Day in March 2018 and continued into 2019. Palestinians gathered week after week to demand their right of return and an end to Israel's blockade of Gaza. Israeli forces killed 212 Palestinians during the unarmed marches and wounded more than 36,000. On 24th October 2023, an Israeli missile struck Ahmed's home in Rafah, exploding just a few feet from where he was sitting with his children. The attack killed his 13-year-old son, Abdullah, his 10-year-old niece, Joud, his stepmother, two aunts, and a cousin. A neighbor also died. Ahmed, two of his surviving children, and other family members were seriously injured. Over the following 22 months, Ahmed endured repeated displacement, hunger, and the destruction of his apartment and his home city of Rafah. His surviving children eventually left Gaza for medical treatment and safety. On August 27, 2025, after the Dutch publication De Correspondant hired him and supporters pressed the Dutch government to secure his evacuation, Ahmed was permitted to leave Gaza. Israel allowed him to carry only his documents, his wallet, his phone, and the clothes he was wearing. He was forced to leave behind the Quran and a comb belonging to Abdullah, among the few physical reminders of his son that had survived the destruction. Ahmed now lives in the Netherlands, while his wife and surviving children remain scattered across three countries. He's written movingly about the scars Gaza left within him, his compulsion to keep his phone fully charged, his inability to waste food, his instinctive fear at the sound of an aeroplane, and the guilt of being safe while his family and people remain under attack. To talk about the award, his experiences in exile, and of course the situation in Gaza, we're delighted to welcome Ahmed Aburtema.
1: Hi, Ahmed.
2: Hi, Ali and Noura. Thanks very much for this introduction.
5: We're so happy to see you, Ahmed. I want to ask you how it's been for you. The last time we spoke to you, you had only recently arrived in the Netherlands after surviving 690 days of genocide. Almost a year later, how are you doing? And what was your reaction when you learned that you had received the John and Sharon Mahoney Award?
2: I cannot believe that a whole year passed since I lived in Gaza. For me, since that time, I left the daily routine. I have electricity. I don't hear the noise of the drones 24 hours. I can use the taxi, the train, the bus, the plane. So this is the normal situation. But for the people in Gaza, and you know, I left part of me behind in Gaza. For the people of Gaza, I feel that the time stops there. So no life there, no electricity for 3 years, no security, no safety, nothing at all of the necessities of the life. So for me, it's a very complicated feeling. Yes, I'm grateful to Allah that finally He gave me new life after I was very close from death. In the same time, I feel sad that how 2 million people, including my father, my siblings, are still there stuck in the death and despair. And the most bad thing, that no hope in the horizon. They don't know how long time this situation will stay. Maybe further 1, 2, 5, 10 years. No one can know in the light of the current political conditions. Yes, about your question about the reward, I'm very happy. I deeply appreciate this reward from Americans for Middle East Understanding. I'm not alone. That there are still nice people around the world support us in our struggle. In the same time, I feel humbled because I believe that the real heroes are the Palestinian people, specifically the Gazans in Gaza, 2 million people. Those are the heroes because they live miraculous life. They live in conditions no one can imagine it. When I remember the mother who lost her 3 or 4 or 6 children, when I remember the people who lost their houses and they live in tents now. Also, if we want to move back in the time, when I remember more than 100,000 of the protesters from the Gazans, non-violent protesters, who participated in the Great March of the Return. And this was one of the reasons why you gave me the reward. Then they participated in that nonviolent movement and they sent strong message for the world that after about 75 years from the expulsion, from the occupation, from the suffering, we are still continuing our struggle. We are still demand our rights, demand justice. At that moment, you know, the Israeli occupation soldiers killed more than 200 non-violent protesters and amputated hundreds of them and injured thousands of them. And that non-violent movement at that time was a strong message from the Gazans that we will try all the methods, all the ways to continue our struggle. In the same time, the Zionist violence against the non-violent protesters was a clear message that Israel contains deep genocidal mindset. No matter if the Palestinians use the violence or the non-violence, no matter if they were peaceful protesters or they were militant resistors. And this leads us to talk about what you mentioned, Ali, in the introduction, when the Zionist army targeted the house of my father where I was staying at that moment. and according to all the signs surrounding that, they targeted me personally at that moment, because all the other people in the house were only children and women. No one from them was engaging in any kind of a struggle. And for me, I never participated in any kind of a struggle, but only the non-violent struggle. So they actually target any kind of Palestinian struggle, even if it was peaceful. The Israeli problem is not with Hamas or the other armed groups. The real Israeli problem is with the Palestinian existence itself. Because this is how the Zionist narrative feeds. It's feeding by claiming that no Palestinian people. So when you say for the world that we are here, we are the Palestinian people, even if this was just by raising the flag, just by the existence, only by the peaceful gathering, this is kind of it's challenging the Israeli and the Zionist narrative. So we can say by a way or by another that the Israeli occupation policies itself paved the way for the horrible October 7th genocide and what happened after that to happen. They paved the way because they closed all the doors that the Palestinians tried to use them, including the way of the nonviolence, such happened on the Great March of Return.
1: Ahmed, you talked about some of the conditions on the ground in Gaza and your family members who remain in Gaza. Israel has killed at least 1,320 Palestinians, including at least 300 children, since the so-called ceasefire took effect in October 2025, nearly a year ago. Israel has recently bombed a desalination plant and a warehouse that held nutritional supplies for malnourished children and pregnant and breastfeeding women. Its ongoing blockade of engine oil and spare parts is threatening hospital generators, water pumps and sewage systems, and rescue vehicles and civil defense vehicles and machinery. And as the rainy season approaches, water contamination and acute diarrhea are rising sharply among a population that's been, as you said, almost entirely without adequate shelter. You've written that the brutality of occupation is found not only in the headlines, but as you say, in millions of small, overlooked details. How do you understand what's happening in Gaza right now? And how does it feel to watch both the enormous scale of the destruction and those intimate details from so far away, from exile?
2: Yes. What called in a ceasefire on October 2025, Israel just changed the tactic, but it didn't stop the genocide. And as you mentioned, in addition to the huge number of the victims since that moment, the moment of the what called ceasefire until now, but also the genocide is still going on, the small details, what we call the small details. And this is the problem, that this kind of genocide happens far from the media's attention and far from the government's condemnations, because no one from the governments, as example, or from the United Nations usually, will condemn that the Palestinians are still live now for 3 years in tents, or they are living for 3 years without infrastructure, without electricity. But this is horrible. It's not about the breaking the news. The media usually just pay attention to the breaking news. But what about the normal news? What about that there are hundreds of thousands of children without education, without medical care, without infrastructure, with continuous fear and continuous trauma, they are living for 3 years. So this is literally slow death. The Palestinians in Gaza, the Israeli criminals, and they are extension of the mindset of the invaders of America when they committed genocide against the native people. I feel they made the same thing exactly with the Palestinians in general and with the Gazans now. Yes, they say, yes, we killed about more than 75,000 of them by missiles, but we will create the conditions to kill the rest. How they kill them, just to keep them in this inhumane, this horrible situation. I talk every day with people from Gaza. They are still stuck. They are dying. They are dying. Yes, they can talk. They are still eat. But they are dying because no hope. Even the minimum level of the human life, they don't find it. Just to live in tents, maybe hundreds of daily struggles just to fill the water or to find a plate to eat it or just to fight against insects. This is a new struggle to fight against insects and sometimes against mice and snakes in the tents. So we cannot describe this that life, that this is life, or the Palestinians just that the genocide stopped. And as I mentioned, what makes this dangerous that it happens far from the attention of the world and far from the media's coverage. And this gives Israel the ability to keep this policy maybe for years and years.
5: It's very hard to see it in the mainstream media. It's forgotten. 2 million people abandoned. And as you said, you left Gaza a year ago. It's difficult to believe it's a year, and you were forced to leave virtually everything behind, including your son Abdullah's Quran and comb, which, as you told us, last year were the last physical items that made you feel close to him. And you've written and you just spoke about the difficult feeling of what it's like that you are living in safety, you have food, you have electricity, you have water, while 2 million people are left behind. And I can understand why you would feel that way, but you're also not living an easy experience, even though you have food and electricity and water, because your family is now scattered in 5 countries. And one of your sons spent more than 2 years living apart from his parents and his siblings. Talk about what this experience of forced separation does to a family, and, you know, how do you relate it to the historic experience of Palestinians since the Nakba of being scattered, being forced out of their homeland, and being separated from each other? Your experience is uniquely your experience, but at the same time, it's a common Palestinian experience. Just talk about that.
2: Exactly. Thanks, dear Ali, for this question, because this question leads us to one of the examples of how there are a lot of unseen results of this genocide that happens far from the media's attention. This is one of them, that the families are scattered around the world. And when I talk about my personal experience, it's only the situation of maybe all the families in Gaza. Before this genocide, we used to live in one place. All of us, we were together inside Gaza. Now, when this genocide happened, and this happens deliberately, I mean this scattering, this separation, deliberately from the policy of the Israeli occupation, when they allowed for some part of the families to leave and banned the other part from leaving. So this made another suffering, more suffering for the Palestinians. For me personally, the rest of my family are still in Gaza, my father and my siblings. I live now in Netherlands for about 1 year, and it's also difficult, and it takes long time to make reunification for your family. And one of my children is still in Egypt alone. I'm grateful to Allah that finally I was able to visit him for 2 months. After about 2 years, he is still with his grandmother in Egypt, and his mom and his other siblings are still in another place, because my other two children in another country to receive medical treatment. They were injured also in the attack. And also my other sister, she also was amputated in the same attack. She traveled to Malaysia in the far east of Asia to receive medical treatment there. So this is one example. A few hours ago, I met two Palestinian ladies, and they have the same experience. They are with some of their children because they are injured, and their husbands and their other children are still in Gaza now for 3 years. So this is Zorba, and this is one of the unseen stories of the genocide, that the families are scattered around the world.
1: It's an ongoing Nakba. It's deliberate cruelty of all sorts of traumas, of generational traumas and the trauma of separation and exile, and it's just continuing. Ahmed, in October 2023, you, at the beginning of the genocide, you appealed for huge protests around the world to stop the genocide. And nearly 3 years later, Israel's allies continue to arm and protect it, while the so-called Board of Peace talks about reconstruction but has accepted Israel's demand that there be no withdrawal until every Palestinian weapon and tunnel is gone, whatever that means. Its first prospective building contract in Gaza was for a foreign military base. And we also hear that the Board of Peace is being accused of involvement in clearing away rubble from Gaza, including human remains, hiding the evidence of the genocide itself. What should people around the world be doing now, and which forms of solidarity and action can still change what happens to Palestinians in Gaza?
2: Yes, it is genocide is happening in Gaza, but at the same time, it's a global struggle. Why it's a global struggle? Because one of the things this genocide in Gaza showed, that there is no enough democracy in the world. There is no enough democracy to push the governments to adhere to their peoples. There are amazing people around the world, millions of protesters in the American cities, in Spain, in Italy, around the world. They protested against genocide, but unfortunately their governments didn't hear from them, because it sounds that the governments, even in what's called the democratic countries, the governments are still thinking that their interest is with supporting Israel, not to be against this criminal entity. So the message is still that we don't have other choice as the people who believe in justice and dignity around the world. We don't have other choice but to continue, because the genocide didn't stop in Gaza. This horrible regime, Zionist regime in Palestine, is still thinking that they are far from accountability. They can continue their massacres. They can continue violating the principles, the human rights principles and the international law. And the governments will not take serious steps to boycott them, not only to boycott them, but to bring them to accountability. The most important message, that the struggle, the global struggle, has to continue. we are still have the hope, because this is the lesson of the history. The lesson of the history that this kind of horrible regimes like the Zionist regime will fall finally. It will fall finally. But it needs it from us, from millions and millions of people around the world, to continue their protest, their raising awareness, their boycotting, their pushing on their representatives and their governments. Because it's horrible that we are in the 21st century and there is still a regime that killed the people for nothing, but because they are the native people of the land, including children, tens of thousands of children. It's unimaginable that Netanyahu and Gallant are still free after they killed 20,000 children. So we as people who believe in justice and dignity, we don't have other choices. Our only choice just to keep our struggle. I deeply appreciate, as example, it's only one example. I deeply appreciate what I see in Den Haag, the Hague in Netherlands, because there is a group of the people, human rights, and some diplomats. And now for about 3 years, they didn't stop their protest even one single week. Every Thursday, they protest near the Ministry of the Foreign, the Dutch Ministry of Foreign. As I said, this is only one example. I'm sorry if I didn't mention other examples. Maybe it's happened in other places of the world. But this is important. This is important not to feel despaired and not just to feel, okay, the events in Gaza no more come in the breaking news of the mainstream, then okay, everything is fine. No, not we cannot say everything is fine. The people are still suffering. Israel is still killing. The occupation itself is still continued. So this is an important thing. And also we have to think in non-traditional thoughts how to make a pressure against the governments, that the Israeli colonization is burden. You have to feel that it's burden to keep supporting it. So I think this is our struggle and we don't have other choice but to go ahead.
5: Ahmed, I know those words will encourage many of us, who, especially those who are listening to you and who tune into our program week after week, who are trying to maintain their activism and their struggle, and I know they'll appreciate hearing that from you. Now, when we think back to the Great March of Return and what you wrote about it, you wrote that the idea started with you looking at birds flying freely across the fence, across the border fortifications that Israel could not cross. 8 years later, genocide has driven you from Gaza and scattered your family and caused so much pain and suffering to so many people. Yet you continue to write and speak about liberation return and encouraging people to continue to remain active, which means that you haven't given up, you haven't surrendered, you haven't lost hope. But despite so many hard experiences, Ahmed, what still gives you hope today?
2: Thanks, dear Ali, because we don't have other choice and we will not just wait to disappear. This is the Israeli dream, that we disappeared completely. So we don't have that choice. And also, belief gives me hope. First, I believe in Allah that He will support us when we are in the right side of the history, when we are fighting and struggling for justice and to create another world that no fences, no racism, no apartheid, no Zionist colonization, And also, when we take a look towards the history, this gives up hope, because there were other horribly criminal regimes across the history, but finally, all of them fall. About me personally, I learned this from Quran, because Quran always, when it talks about the oppressors and about those, and he says they are not expectation from the history. They are not expe-

0: didn't see this in our generation, but at least the next generations can find a better world, a better reality. That reality, they are not killed by just because their identity or their color or their religion. And maybe that moment when there is no Israeli colonization regime, when there is no apartheid, the people will feel strange how the world allowed for this horrible regimes to continue maybe for 80 or maybe 90 years, this horrible regime that it was violating the international law and it was killing the children and the women and the men. How the world allowed for that regime to continue all that time? Because this regime is against the history. It's against the balance of the universe.
1: Those are hopeful words, Ahmed. And I think many of us share that strong belief that such horror, such cruelty, such evil cannot last forever. And that all the suffering that so many people experienced cannot be for nothing. Generations after generations struggling for their liberation, just to stay on their land and live peacefully on their land. They're not demanding anything more than that. And I think we can see, without idealizing them, without putting on them a burden that they cannot bear, the fact that people in Gaza are continuing and surviving is a sign of strength, and we have to be at least as strong as them. Ahmed, your words give us hope, and your hope gives us hope, and your insistence on speaking out, your courage is an inspiration, and we're so grateful to you for joining us today.
0: Yeah, thanks, Ali, for this nice opportunity. Thanks, Nora. Thanks very much.
2: 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I'm Nora Barrows-Friedman. 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
1: On the line with us, Phil Ebner, the veteran war correspondent, host of the podcast On the Edge, based out of Kiev, Ukraine. Philip Ebner on YouTube, Ebner Philip on social media. Phil, welcome back to the program. How are you, and how's Kiev?

0: Yev.
1: Not good, Tom. Mm. Not good. I mean, I'm okay. I'm best as one can expect, but then I'm a stubborn SOB. The city, however, is suffering. We are under nearly constant air raid siren. The Russians, aware that Ukraine has lost support from, in particular, the United States in terms of interceptor missiles to stop their ballistic missiles, have been launching a barrage of these things. Additionally, the Russians have modified their Iranian-based drone platform, the Shahid, with jets. And that makes them fly at about three times their normal speed. And the Ukrainians have yet to come up with a solution to that. Now, I am confident that the Ukrainians will do so at some point, as they have done throughout the war. There has always been moments when one side or the other takes a technological advantage or has a change in tactics or what have you, but then the other side adjusts and so on and so forth. The Ukrainians will find a solution to the jet Shahids, I have no doubt. But the ballistic missiles, without Patriot missiles or an equivalent, they're going to continue to rain down on Kyiv as we go into winter. And as we go into winter, we are told that maybe perhaps it won't be as harsh in terms of temperature, but we simply don't have the defenses for this city. And they are hitting a number of important points within the city, both military and civilian. And I stress the civilian because, of course, that's a war crime. They are hitting, most importantly for the population of the capital, they are hitting basically supermarket distribution points, which means that we will most likely be facing harsher food shortages. Mm. And that means empty shelves. That means nobody, you know, you can't eat. We are being advised by the government here throughout Ukraine, but particularly in Kyiv, to start stocking up on bottled water, start stocking up on dried goods or canned goods, because there is an anticipation that the Russians are going to try and starve out this city.
0: Wow. Wow. And J.D. Vance says he's about to hold a press conference in D.C. It'll be interesting to see if anybody asks him about this. That his proudest moment as vice president was when he cut off the supply of Patriot interceptor missiles to Ukraine. Disgusting, I mean, doesn't begin to describe this, Phil.
1: I mean, it shocks me. I wish I would say that I was more shocked than I am. Disappointed, of course. You know, we promised the people of Ukraine that if they gave up their nuclear weapons, that we would honor their 1991 borders.
0: Yep.
1: And we are going back on that pledge. But not only that, we're on the wrong side of this. If that's the stance that the administration is going to take, we are on the wrong side of this war. Ukraine, whatever the narrative is that Moscow sells to its fellow travelers in the MAGA world, Ukraine is a democratic nation that desires its sovereignty and freedom, rule of law, and a contribution to the Western world and admission into the family of nations within Europe. Russia is an imperial power that seeks to occupy a people that are not the same as them in culture or in mentality or in orientation, and they are an aggressor state that is engaged in state-sponsored terrorism. So if J.D. Vance is saying that he is most proud that he betrayed the Ukrainian people, what he is also saying is he is most proud of supporting the despotism of Vladimir Putin. And as an American, I find that disgraceful. I find it embarrassing. And I find it on the wrong side of history.
0: Yeah, yeah. I cannot agree more emphatically. For a while there, Ukraine was having some real dramatic successes in blowing up, you know, energy infrastructure around Ukraine. Scott Bessent, our idiot Treasury Secretary, went on television yesterday morning and said that the reason America has inflation right now is because Ukraine is hitting Russia's energy sector. But the simple fact of the matter is that Ukraine has been hitting Russian energy sector. Is that ongoing, or has that been paused? Because I haven't heard anything about anything like that in a couple of days.
1: No, absolutely ongoing. The Ukrainians are targeting two primary, well, correct myself, I'll say three primary centers. And yes, it is fossil fuel distribution points, fossil fuel refineries, and the equivalent of Amazon. Those in the last, I'd say, 3 months have been their primary targets. Hitting Russia's Amazon, wild berries, and this other one, ozone, that brings the war home to Russians. It is still a legitimate legal target because these are also distribution points for military hardware. They send like night vision goggles and you know, helmets and protective armor and things like that. Those get shipped. Sniper scopes, things like that. Those get shipped through these same, you know, Amazon clones that they have within Russia. So that is completely legal and legitimate. As far as the fossil fuel industry and the infrastructure of Russia, that's how they fund their war. Again, a legitimate military target for Ukraine. If the United States feels inconvenienced because of this, well, you know, first off, I would point to their own, you know, efforts in the Straits of Hormuz being far more influential to global oil prices spiking and fluctuating as wildly as they are than I would Russia. And in addition to that, Russia is, again, an aggressor state. There's a very easy way for Russia to get its oil back on the market, and that's to leave Ukraine. You know, I'm sure there will still be some punitive sanctions because there will need to be reparations made. But if Russia wants to get back on the oil market, on the global oil market, there's a very simple way of doing it. Leave Ukraine. Stop your war of aggression. Okay. So for the Americans to take the side of an imperial aggressor nation that is a state sponsor of terror, as we saw in Germany just in the last 36 hours, the German government has come out and said that they know for a fact from forensics that they have gathered that Russia conducted an aggressive drone attack at the airport in Leipzig, Germany, attacking Ukrainian trainer jets that were on the airfield, possibly killing German citizens. This is getting beyond Ukraine. The Europeans are starting to recognize that they are under attack by Moscow. Our closest allies in Europe are saying Russia is the problem. For us to come out now and say, no, it's actually Ukraine that needs to capitulate, Ukraine that needs to give up territory, Ukraine that needs to bend its knee to its imperial master, which has subjugated this country to untold horrors over the centuries, is a betrayal of the ideals of our founding fathers. We believe in the ideals of life, liberty, and the pursuit of happiness. We believe, even, you know, I tell the old joke, Tom, and I probably said it on your show before, Americans, by their very birth and nature, despise imperialism, even when, and perhaps particularly when we engage in it. Mm-hmm. We are born to despise imperialism because we were born out of colonization and, you know, breaking away from an imperial master. And Russia doesn't, they not only have a dispute within their nature, that doesn't exist, they openly pursue imperialism. And that's what this war is. And so for America to betray a country that is solely seeking its independence from a colonial master, I think, is to betray the ideals of our founding fathers.
0: Yeah, I think that's very, very well said, Phil. The great Phil Idner, a veteran war correspondent. Check out his podcast, On the Edge. He's based out of Kiev, Ukraine. Itner Philip on Blue Sky and Instagram, Philip Itner over on YouTube. Phil, thanks so much for dropping by today.
1: Anytime you want me, Tom.
0: You got it right here. Thank you, Phil.
2: This is the Tom Hartman Program.
0: It'll be interesting to see if any reporter summons the courage to ask J.D. Vance about his position on getting rid of help for Ukraine in this press conference that's coming up shortly. So what's on your mind today? Jennifer in Seattle. Hey, Jennifer, what's up?
3: Hi, Tom. I wanted to talk about the migration event that happened last month in Ceuta, the Spanish enclave.
0: Mm-hmm.
3: The Spanish government has identified and says it has evidence of Russian and Israeli actors amplifying the event on social media.
0: Yep.
3: And apparently there were TikTok and Instagram videos telling folks that if they made it to Ceuta, they could stay in Spain.
0: That was being reported at the time, Jennifer. That it was Russia doing that.
3: Is that right?
0: Yeah. Oh, yeah. I talked about it on this program.
3: Oh, okay. Well, I didn't connect the dots, but it said because of their diplomatic position in Ukraine and Iran, mm-hmm. that was sort of the idea. But then, I don't know if you report on this, but last week, Spanish newspapers, some of which are disseminated in Latin America, were reporting that the migrants are eating cats.
0: Oh, God. Here we go again.
3: So, yeah, it's their calling card, right?
0: Yeah.
3: I mean,
0: yeah.
3: So,
0: yeah, the brand new racist trope.
3: Right, right. I was just going to say, I feel like we're all being taken for a ride, and yeah. We need to wake up and smell the roses.
0: Yeah, I'm with you. For people who don't know what we're talking about, there is a little enclave in North Africa or in one of the islands off the coast of North Africa that's controlled by the Spanish. It doesn't give you access to Spain, but it's controlled by Spain. And somebody was posting on TikTok, and it was tracked back to the Russians that, hey, you know, if you can just get into this place, what was it called? Ceuta? What?
3: Ceuta.
0: Ceuta. Thank you. If you could just get into Ceuta, then they will have to take you to Europe and let you enter Spain, and then you can just become part of the EU. And some 80,000 people just basically crashed the gate and ran in there. Within a day, all but maybe 1,000 of them had been expelled and sent back out again. It was kind of a non-event, but it served as a focal point for all the right-wing racists with Alternative for Deutschland, AfD in Germany, and the right-wingers in Spain, and the Le Pen in France. They were all talking about it. Oh, my God, the brown people are coming. Look out. And, you know, it's the same little trick that the GOP played with, you know, there's a caravan coming from the south. By way of causing the caravan to come. I mean, you know, I documented this 2 years ago that there were every time there was a wave of immigration into the United States that was heavily publicized, it was preceded by several weeks by claims on Fox News and Republican politicians that the border was now wide open. Ted Cruz did this dozens of times where he'd call a press conference and say, the border's wide open. And then 2 weeks later, all these people show up at the border thinking the border's wide open, because after all, why would a United States senator lie to us? And, you know, it's like the Republicans causing a problem and then using that problem for political purposes. And the Russians are doing the same thing in Europe. So, Jennifer, thank you. Thanks for pointing that out.
3: Thank you.
0: Yeah, sure enough. I appreciate it. Sarah in Fort Worth, Texas. Hey, Sarah.
4: The reason why I'm calling is, it's a question. I was listening to, I can't remember his name. He was a guest on Stephanie's show this morning. And he said something about that whatever's in the Epstein files and what Trump is being blackmailed by is far worse than anything that, you know, that we know of now. And I thought, wow, what would be worse than?
0: Mm-hmm.
4: And then I thought, you know what? We're in his first presidency, there were, 1,500 kids that went missing that they couldn't find because of whatever reason.
0: That's right. The children who were separated from their parents at the border during the Trump administration that they then shipped off. Suddenly, there were all these little Christian foster care programs, and they gave a whole bunch of roughly 1,500 children to these programs, and then the programs vanished. And there is speculation that that was human trafficking, perhaps even underage sex human trafficking, but I've never seen any consequential investigation of it, which is frankly surprising. I was expecting the Biden administration to dig into that one.
4: Yeah, and that's my point, is that would be something absolutely, I mean, we've already been seeing now that there's sexual abuse happening to five-year-olds, three-year-olds. I'm kind of unfortunately, I'm a survivor of that age, yeah. And so it happens.
0: As are about a third
4: but,
0: of women.
4: Yeah. Yeah, and so that was my question. I mean, it would make perfect sense. Epstein, Trump, they were human traffickers. Why would they think, oh, here's a solid route that we have to replenish our they put them on Epstein's island and
0: makes perfect sense, Sarah. I think, you know, well, Epstein was still around at that time, wasn't he?
4: Yeah.
0: He didn't die until, what was it, the last year of Trump's administration when he was killed, when Trump, you know, had him thrown in jail and then he turned up dead. And Trump was president, and Bill Barr was in charge. And Bill Barr used to be Epstein. You know, his father hired Epstein to be a teacher. Sarah, thank you for the call. We'll be right back. Stay with us. Steve in Chicago. Hey, Steve, what's up?
5: I just wanted to follow up on the discussion you were having earlier of the right-wing tradition of scaring and their voters. Mm-hmm. In the way they kept saying, oh, the Mexican border is open so that the Mexicans could come and then they could point to them and say, you know, and then also doing the same thing in North Africa. It echoes something that goes even farther back when in 1939, the Nazis let a group of Jewish refugees board a ship and go to Cuba, knowing that they were going to be turned away. So that they could point to Cuba and the United States and other nations and go, see, they don't want these Jews either. That's why we, you know, we have to get rid of them and demonize
0: interesting.
5: Them. Nobody wants them.
0: Was that the genesis of that ship that FDR turned away from New York?
5: Yeah, it was the German liner St. Louis.
0: If anybody's
5: interested, it's a great book based on it called Voyage of the Damned.
0: Yeah.
5: There's also a film which is more of a fictionalized, but actually the book covers the main points of it, called Voyage of the Damned. Mm-hmm. But it's that whole thing of the right wing using vulnerable people and manipulating them and using them to try to scare people into, you know, these aren't humans. These aren't people equal to you. And you know, if you won't take them, how can you say we won't take them?
0: Right. And they'll eat your dogs. Excuse me. Go ahead.
5: I was just going to say, and that's not to minimize the shame and embarrassment that the United States, you know, should face overturning them away.
0: No. That was probably one of the biggest scars on the Roosevelt administration.
5: Exactly. And to their credit, England, France, Holland, and Belgium took in everybody off of the ship eventually.
0: Yeah.
5: Ironically, some of those nations were conquered by the Nazis, and so some of those people did still wind up dying in the Holocaust, but a majority of them survived.
0: No, this. Yeah, you're absolutely right. It's an ancient strategy, and you know, it's the point to the other. You know, ringing a bell that we're all Pavlovian about. You know, it's wired into us, this tribal instinct.
5: Yeah.
0: Steve, thank you for the call. Spot on. Well said. I'll be back with more of the news of the day and your calls in just a moment. We're hitting the top of the hour, and Joe Cirincione, the national security expert, is going to drop by right after this. Stick around.

0: Ari. What would be different? I mean, you know, if Putin said to Trump, please destroy America for me. I mean, the last time around, we had 1 million dead Americans, you know, almost twice as many as most other countries on a per capita basis. We had the highest or the second highest death rate in the world because Trump, after, you know, starting in April of 2020, started refusing to follow Anthony Fauci's advice. And that's, of course, why they're all, you know, trying to rag on Fauci, you know, with Rand Paul with his weird, you know, hysterical obsessions. Anyway, in the Hartman Report today, my daily take, HartmanReport.com, I'm asking the question, what would Trump be doing differently if Putin were giving the orders? And I really can't come up with anything other than, you know, apparently we're still providing some targeting intelligence to Ukraine, but we're certainly not giving them weapons or defensive stuff. I opened the article by talking about how the most obscene, one of the most obscene segments ever aired on Fox so-called news was yesterday, where Scott Bessent, our billionaire, low IQ Treasury Secretary, the guy who proves that being rich doesn't mean you're smart, said that Americans are suffering from inflation and it's all Ukraine's fault for striking Russia, for hitting Russian energy assets. Is this stupidity? I mean, you know, I'll give you that with regard to Bessent. Is it hypocrisy? Well, of course, he's a Republican. Is he owned by Putin? I don't know if Bessent is owned by Putin. I certainly believe that Trump is owned by Putin. I mean, you know, what do you think is going on here? That same morning, yesterday morning, the Financial Times revealed that for the past 3 years, Russia has been helping Iran build a missile, a supersonic missile, a ballistic missile that can take out our aircraft carriers, a ship-killing missile. Just as, you know, for 3 years, Russia's been working with Iran on this. Apparently, they don't have it done yet because they haven't taken out our ship there at the Strait of Hormuz. Or maybe they're just holding back. But, you know, Europe's policy chief told the world that Russia gave Iran the satellite intelligence that they needed to kill 18 Americans and put hundreds more in the hospital and destroy billions of dollars worth of American assets in the Middle East. That was that same morning. This was all yesterday morning, all in about a four-hour period. And even in the face of all this, that Russia is helping Iran kill American soldiers, or sailors in this case, and Marines, even in the face of that, when Marco Rubio was asked about this, he just waved it off. He said, Putin's got his own set of problems. You know, if Putin is giving Iran the information they need to kill American soldiers, shouldn't there be some consequences? No, of course not. Are you seeing the same pattern I am? I mean, just before lunch yesterday, our Treasury Secretary was scolding Ukraine for fighting back. Our Secretary of State shrugs his shoulder about Iran and Russia working together to kill Americans. And Trump issues a new threat against Canada. I mean, if Putin had sat down, Trump and Hegseth and Kennedy and Bessent and Rubio and Stephen Miller in a room and said, do whatever you can to hurt and weaken the United States. What am I missing here? What else would they be doing? As far as I can tell, nothing. It looks to me like everything they are doing is working toward that goal. I mean, our Patriot interceptor inventory has gone from 2,300 down to around 800. That's a 65% drop. Our THAAD inventory we've lost four-fifths of our entire THAAD inventory. And Russia knows that the Patriots are the only thing that is going to stop them from blowing up Kiev. I mean, it's just wild. Just last week, a humiliated South Korean President Lee had to go on television in South Korea to admit to his country that he couldn't stop Trump from removing THAAD and Patriot batteries from South Korea. At the same time, the Kim Jong-un is testing nuclear weapons and ballistic missiles that are capable of delivering nuclear weapons to Los Angeles and San Francisco. And while that's happening, Whiskey Pete is hollowing out the Pentagon. There is literally no Senate-confirmed civilian or military leadership for the United States Army, the largest fighting force in our country, you know, one of the largest in the world. No Senate-confirmed leadership. And morale has just collapsed, just like Putin would want. As Pete just recently blocked six more officers. Oh, my God, they're black, they're female. He's forcing polygraphs. He's installed white male MAGA-only officers in senior slots. I mean, just consider the stuff that they've done. Trump is ordering the aircraft carrier that is in construction right now to take an extra couple of years to get built because he wants them to go back to steam catapults to throw the jets off the decks. He wants to make a drone carrying ship harder to build. It's now not going to be available till 2034. His bombing boats in the Caribbean, extrajudicial killings, murder, in other words. Our national debt is hitting $40 trillion because of tax breaks by Trump, Reagan, and Bush. And now Trump wants to do another one. Interest on that debt is even bigger than our defense spending, over $1 trillion a year, money that could have given us for the last 45 years free health care and free college. He's handing roughly $1 trillion in tax cuts to the top 1% while cutting Medicaid by the same amount. He cuts SNAP so hard that 1 million American children are going to lose food benefits. He's refusing to raise the minimum wage or make it easier to join a union. He's cutting the CDC's parasite surveillance staff and stop surveillance for cyclospora, driving inspections of foreign food facilities to historic lows, cutting the childhood vaccine schedule from 17 down to 11 diseases while discouraging Americans from getting any vaccines. He's refusing to enforce our antitrust laws. He fired the head of the Bureau of Labor Statistics, so now we get these meaningless numbers every month that always have to be corrected 2 months after the fact. He's attacking our closest allies and trading partners, Mexico and Canada, with punitive tariffs. He's withholding $1.7 billion from the National Institutes of Health, canceled 2,200 grants for scientists to come up with cures for diseases and ways to fight cancer. Make America sick again. He moved 150 programs out of the Education Department to destroy our kids' chances for a better future. He killed off the voice of America while Russia and China are now stepping into that vacuum. He defunded the Corporation for Public Broadcasting. He's weaponizing the DOJ against Trump's personal enemies, threatening the broadcast licenses of networks that offend him. I mean, I could go on. The list, I've just read half the list. I don't get it. What would Trump be doing differently if Putin had said, please destroy America for me? Or is that exactly what's going on? What do you think? I'm completely at a loss. It so appears that these guys are just hell-bent on destroying our country. And that it appears that they're doing it on behalf of Vladimir Putin. Why? Stick around. On the line with us is Joe Cirincione, the national security analyst and author, former advisor to the State Department, Plowshares Fund, all kinds of... What an incredible background Joe has. He also has a great Substack newsletter. It's called Strategy and History. The URL for it is joecirincione.substack.com, C-I-R-I-N-C-I-O-N-E, or just go to substack.com and plug in Strategy and History, and it'll pop right up. Joe, welcome back to the program. It's been too long since we've talked.
1: Well, thank you very much for having me, Tom. Pleasure to be back.
0: It is always a pleasure and an honor. I was fascinated by your piece, 6 Months of Failure, over on Substack, talking about how last week marked the beginning of the 7th month of this absolutely unnecessary, illegal criminal war that Donald Trump has launched. Share your thoughts on that.
1: Well, this war began on a whim back on February 28th, right after the president had spoken to Israeli Prime Minister Benjamin Netanyahu, who convinced him that Iran was on its last legs and that one powerful, decisive blow would topple the regime. You may remember that 1 a.m. in the morning video that Trump released from Mar-a-Lago, telling the Iranian people that their hour of liberation was near.
0: Oh. Did Joe just freeze up? Yeah, it appears that we've lost Joe. You know, his video just froze. So while Josiah is working on getting him back online, his 6 months of failure, he talks about how this is a couple of days ago, Trump proudly declared mission accomplished on his own Truth Social site, what I refer to as his Nazi-infested social media site. He promised regime change in a bizarre 1 a.m. video. Like George Bush, he claimed an urgent nuclear threat. I mean, Joe just goes through the whole list of all these things here and everything that, you know, Trump has done to basically, you know, just kind of ruin our country. Do we have Joe back?
2: Not yet.
0: No, not yet, huh? How about that? And then he says it gets worse. The war has so depleted our military supply of both offensive and defensive munitions that officials say the stocks of Patriot missiles in Europe is, quote, beyond critical. He says the war gave Iran two more weapons, the ability to hold neighboring states at risk and the ability to control a fifth of the world's oil supply through the Straits of Hormuz. Trump, he adds, has shattered America's global credibility. He quotes foreign policy analyst David Rothkopf saying, Trump has so damaged the core U.S. relationships with countries worldwide that he is seen more as a pariah than any American leader ever. You know, I think the rest of the world's leaders are seeing the same thing I am, which is that, you know, Donald Trump is behaving like a wannabe emperor, the Nerd Reich, I guess. Anyhow, he goes on to say that the war has also crushed the image of invincibility of U.S. military power, which, frankly, is a very dangerous thing. I mean, you know, it's if Russia and China wouldn't start a war if they thought we might step into it before. But now that they've seen us being defeated by Iran, they're going to go, well, you know, if Iran can do it, you know, it's amazing. And then he says Trump's negotiations for everything, Jared Kushner and Steve Witkoff, they produced this deal on June 17th that was so badly done and so poorly written that it collapsed within a month. This is all from Joe's Substack newsletter, which I strongly encourage you to sign up for and check out. He goes on to say Trump is completely unable to articulate any strategic objectives for the war, any path to end the war, or any plan for repairing the damage that he caused. So, it's just remarkable. Sean, you might want to call Joe and just see what's going on. Okay. He says it's so bad that the administration's pronouncements on the war are treated as a joke by all but the far-right media. Secretary of the Treasury Steve Bessent enjoyed a few hours of airtime on Monday announcing an economic D-Day. This was just a joke. I mean, it's beyond pathetic. And, you know, what are we going to do? Are we really expecting the regime to collapse? Are we really expecting to open the Strait of Hormuz? Are we really expecting to get Iran back to the bargaining table? I mean, they've figured out. They've beat us. They've, you know, with their little drone warfare thing, because, you know, Hegseth didn't bother to modernize the military, and we're throwing $1 million and $5 million weapons at $20,000 drones, and they've got a lot of them. And Joe Cirincione says, realistically, there is no scenario where Trump wins this war. Most experts agree that Trump has lost and lost decisively. So I'm going to hit a break here, Sean, and we'll see if Joe is available to us, you know, in a little bit, you know, coming back on the other side. We should be. There we go. And we'll be back. Stick around.

0: This is the Tom Hartman Program.
1: Apparently, we had an equipment failure here in our studio, which is what knocked Joe off. We'll see what we can do about it. I'll be right back. Ken in Lafayette, Colorado. Hey, Ken, what's on your mind today?
2: Hi, Tom. Thanks for taking my call. Hey, just kind of somewhat of a public awareness announcement, if you would, please. I live in Colorado, and there's a Freedom Acres Ranch. It's an African-American-owned ranch in, like, southeast Colorado. Mm-hmm. And I'd like to make people aware of what these folks have been enduring, which is blatant racism by neighbors, shooting their livestock, stealing their livestock, and the El Paso County Sheriff does absolutely nothing. And to my understanding, Joy Roybal is the sheriff in El Paso County, and he is a member of the Constitutional Peace Officers and mm-hmm. You know that organization?
1: I do. We've had the founder of it on this program a couple of times. Yeah.
2: Yeah. And the Southern Poverty Law Center has deemed this group an anti-government group.
1: That's correct.
2: So basically, the sheriff is doing nothing to support these folks. So I would encourage your listeners to look at Freedom Acres Ranch and do what you can to help support these folks. It's mm-hmm. really, really upsetting. Okay.
1: So if you just plug Freedom Acres Ranch into a search engine, it'll come up?
2: It should come up, yeah, yeah. They're African-American, they're ranchers. They just happen to be black, right, as opposed to white. The neighbors are racist, they're harassing. It's really, really upsetting. And this is 2026, and thanks to Trump, all these deplorables, if you will, are just emboldened like there is no tomorrow. And it's really upsetting. I just kind of want to make your listeners, since the majority of all will say woke, mm-hmm. hopefully people can tune in to them, help support in some way or another. They do have a store. If you live in that area, you can go buy, what they produce,
1: right.
2: Meats, foods, vegetables, et cetera, et cetera.
1: Sounds interesting. Ken, thanks for the heads up on that. By the way, we'll have Joe back with us in about a minute and a half, two minutes on the other side of a break that's coming up here.
2: Thanks,
1: Ken,
2: Tom. I appreciate it.
1: Yeah, thank you. Ruth in West Los Angeles. Hey, Ruth, what's on your mind today?
3: Hi. I love, calling in or listening. I always learn something from you or your listeners, and thank you for your support of KPFK. Two things. One is I totally agree with you about the DCCC and the DSCC and not giving to them. I'm on a voting rights group with the head of the NAACP Georgia, and, they are apoplectic about this because those two organizations spend their money on expensive consultants and on TV ads, which are, according to the NAACP people, totally ineffective. What they need to be doing is getting people going door to door, making sure those people have, rides to the polls and all of
1: which
3: that.
1: Which is what Elon Musk is funding in Texas right now.
3: Yeah, right.
1: For Republicans.
3: So anyway, thank you. And then the other quick thing is that I totally agree with your using vandalism about the Kennedy Center.
1: Yeah.
3: That's exactly what it is. And I called in to the White House comment line, about that and that Trump needs therapy. And the person who answered, I could tell, was in agreement. So anyway, thank you so much.
1: Okay. Thanks a lot, Ruth. Good talking to you. We'll be right back with Joe Cirincione. Stick around. Joe Cirincione is back on the line with us, only this time on the telephone. Joe, my apologies. It's so funny. Josiah came out. He's our video guy. And he said our video computer literally just died. I mean, it overheated and melted down. Your message must have just burned it up.
4: I thought you cut me off because I was going on too long. I'll try to make it shorter this
1: chance.
4: Time.
1: Not a chance. So let's start over. Let's just reboot this thing.
4: Yeah.
1: We're talking with Joe Cirincione, the national security expert and a guy who's done pretty much everything in his life. And he's got this great newsletter, this Substack newsletter, joecirincione.substack.com, and this 6 months of failure. And we were talking about the damage that this war has done to America, to average Americans, to America's reputation around the world, to the rule of law, and how it's basically helping Putin and Iran and Xi and everybody else.
4: Yeah.
1: So go for it, Joe.
4: Sure. Let's just sum it up. You know, one, Trump has not accomplished a single one of his objectives. The regime is still there. It's stronger than ever. It's more hardline than ever. Two, the Iranian people have not been liberated. They are probably suffering more now than they ever have been, in part due to the economic conditions that have deteriorated in Iran because of the war. Three, they have not solved the nuclear problem. Remember, this was the big justification for the war. They were supposed to be 2 weeks away from a bomb. That was never true. We've done damage to the program, but we have not eliminated that program. They still have a highly enriched uranium. They still have advanced centrifuges. They still have hundreds of scientists and engineers that can rebuild that capability. And finally, and this is where they come to the damage part, we haven't shown American resolve. We've sown American incompetence. So we've sown doubt among our allies regionally and globally about the wisdom of U.S. decisions, about our ability to implement a military to protect them, to be able to secure them. The Gulf states, which have thought that having U.S. bases in their region was going to give them security, now look at these bases as a liability. It opens them to attack. And finally, I would say that it shows that the U.S. military, which actually seemed to perform very well at the beginning of the war, you may remember people saying that this was a tactical success but a strategic failure. Well, it's now clear that the military did not perform well, both in the mistakes that were made in killing innocent people. Remember, the very first day of the war, we killed 150 Iranian schoolgirls, and we've hit schools and hospitals since, but also in the failure to anticipate what Iran was going to do and to protect our own forces. So we now know there's been significant damage to the U.S. bases in the region. In fact, there's a study going on in the Pentagon right now about possibly closing, retreating from 15 of those bases because we cannot defend them. And as a result, for example, the heavy damage to the headquarters of the 5th Fleet in Bahrain, we weren't able to supply our naval forces, leading to that catastrophe aboard our aircraft carriers and other ships where sailors are running short of food, are not getting the medical support they need, or some of them are threatening to trying to jump off the ship because things were so bad. This kind of exposure of the incompetence of the American leadership from the president through the Secretary of Defense, and I would include Admiral Bradley Cooper, the head of the CENTCOM, has really exposed America as, you know, more bark than bite. So it's weakened America across the board. And let me just add one other thing, and then I'll shut up. The Wall Street Journal published a killer graph today showing the rate on bonds, the interest rate, and what was going on. And right before the war, that was steadily going down. It had hit a low of 3.9%, which is not great, but that's the direction you want it to go in. And Trump had been hounding the Fed for months to lower the price. The war begins, and the interest rate on bonds climbs. And in 6 months, it's now climbed a full percentage point to 4.9%. That means higher mortgages, higher car loans, higher business loans. And there's nothing the new handpicked head of the Fed can do about that. It's a killer blow to the U.S. economy. It's causing people to doubt the stability of the U.S. dollar. So this war of whim has had global repercussions that extend not just to our alliances, but to our economy and to U.S. credibility and legitimacy in the war. It is a continuing disaster.
1: We're talking with Joe Cirincione. Joe, I know when you were a congressional staffer and when you ran Plowshares and all, you know, all these extraordinary groups that you've been associated with, you're a keen observer of international and security politics. What's your take on the extent to which the stupid war and the damage it's done to our military and the weakness of America that it has exposed enhances or increases the chances that Putin will become more adventurous in Eastern, you know, in former Eastern Europe, and that Xi will do the same in Taiwan, and that Trump's stupidity thus could be leading us directly into World War III.
4: I don't buy into the World War III scenario, but I understand what you mean. Mm-hmm. But in increasing the risks that Putin will act in Europe or Xi will act in the South China Sea have increased, in part because a big part of the U.S. ability to mobilize other countries against aggressive imperialist actions like Putin did in his invasion of Ukraine is that we condemn those, that there's an international standard that you do not try to change national borders through military action, through invading. So Putin's invasion of Ukraine was the first time a country had tried to change the borders of another country in Europe since World War II. And here we go in Iran, and we do the same thing. The same thing as Putin. It's this very similar action. And Xi in China sees this and go, well, if you're saying that you could invade another country and take over it, remember Trump just a couple of days ago declared that the Strait of Hormuz was U.S. territory now. Mm-hmm. And he posted on Truth Social he might rename the Strait to Strait Trump. Well, if the U.S. can do that, why can't she take over Taiwan? What's the difference? If the international norms no longer apply, then Putin can do what he wants. He can act aggressively. And so we've weakened these international standards, these international norms. As many people are now saying, the United States is no longer the leader of the free world.
1: Yeah.
4: Because we're acting in this dictatorial, imperialist manner that's shattering the very legal, diplomatic, and political order that Republicans and Democrats have spent 80 years building to try to prevent the kind of global catastrophe that World War II represented.
1: Yeah, it's almost as if Vladimir Putin had asked Donald Trump to destroy America. Joe, I've got about 45 seconds. I'm curious your thoughts on that remark.
4: If Donald Trump was a paid Russian agent, he couldn't be doing a better job of weakening America. He is destroying us from within, and he's ruining our global reputation. This hurts not just Americans in the pocketbook, but it hurts America's standing as the core powerful member of a global alliance that has prevented these individual conflicts from metastasizing into world war. We've lost that ability. We're a country that people no longer rely on.
1: Yeah, and a tragedy it is. The great Joe Cirincione, check out his Substack newsletter. It's called Strategy and History over on Substack.com. 6 months to Failure, the most recent piece. Joe, you're brilliant. And thank you so much for dropping by and sharing with us.
4: Thank you, Tom.
1: Always great talking with you. I'll be back with more of the news of the day and your calls in just a moment. Stick around.

0: Julianne Moore's new children's book.
1: She's packing a message more deadly than lead, self-acceptance.
0: Fred in Malta, Illinois. Hey, Fred, what's on your mind today?
2: I have two questions. The first one is, what percentage does Murdoch own of the media, both directly and indirectly?
0: Well, he owns Fox and, you know, both the television stations around the country and the network. And he owns the New York Post and he owns the Wall Street Journal. Beyond that, I don't know what else his empire encompasses. They used to own, you know, one of the big movie studios. I don't know if they still do or not. Whether that was part of what they sold to the Ellisons, I haven't been tracking. I'm sorry. Why do you ask?
2: Well, because I'm a group that they're heavy, heavy Republicans, and they can find absolutely no wrong in any of the things that Trump is doing, and they keep referring back to Fox.
0: Oh, well, yeah. Fox is the principal propaganda channel for the hard right in America, for the fascist movement, for the corporatists, for the billionaires, and for the Russia apologists, basically. So it shouldn't be a surprise. Just watch Fox sometimes for a half hour. What you'll see is grievance and half-truths. It's pretty much all they do is, you know, hate and half-truths. Fred, thanks for the call. Good luck. John in Seattle. Hey, John, what's on your mind today?
3: I have a theory, yeah, no proof on this, mm-hmm. that ties together the abuses from the abuses of ICE with the loss of USAID. Mm-hmm. So look at it this way. USAID, when that money went to different countries, it basically went to food and medicine and things like that. But there was scrutiny. We had professionals who have lost their jobs who were able to trace that money to make sure that very, very little of it went to corruption. Now, what he's doing is, okay, I want places so I can send anybody I want around the world. And so we've seen these reporting about prisons in Africa, prisons in Central America. And so now these countries, instead of we're going to send you food and medicine, we'll give you money if you put people we don't like in prison. And so it just ties in exactly to what you were talking about earlier on Trump refusing aid to states that didn't vote for him.
0: Right. He just announced another one of those yesterday. He gave disaster aid to 5 red states and denied it to 4 blue states yesterday.
3: Exactly. And so, yeah, so this whole thing on USAID and sending people overseas and such, you have guests who really understand a lot of what's going on in the government. I've never heard or read that anywhere. And I'm wondering if you might run that by some of these folks you talk to, because I think there's probably a smoking gun somewhere.
0: Yeah, I suspect you're right, John. I suspect you're right. Thanks for putting that on my radar screen. I appreciate it. Mandy in St. Louis, Missouri. Hey, Mandy, what's on your mind today?
4: Hey, you mentioned Donald Barr and how he was kind of Epstein's entree into that world. I don't know if people know this. He wrote in 1973 a science fiction, they call it a space opera, where humans had colonized other galaxies and they kidnapped people and put them into sexual slavery. And these were all little oligarchic fiefdoms.
0: This was so Bill Barr's father?
4: Yes. In 1970, it's called Space Relations, A Slightly Gothic Interplanetary Tale.
0: Whoa. And then he hires Jeffrey Epstein to teach at this school. It was a high school, wasn't it?
4: Yeah. I think it was like a prestigious, I don't know.
0: Yeah, it was a prep school. It was a high-end,
4: right.
0: You know, fancy prep school.
4: I mean, you can't make this up. So it's what I think. It shows that this stuff was going on before Epstein, and it's going on after Epstein.
0: Yeah.
4: You know?
0: Yeah.
4: I think he obviously funded it a lot and facilitated it and made it glamorous. But he wrote this book in 1973. Obviously, this is the future that they wanted.
0: Yeah, apparently. I would love to know what Bill Barr knows. I mean, when he was attorney general for George Herbert Walker Bush, too. And when Iran-Contra broke during the Bush presidency, and they were starting to get close to the fact that Reagan's campaign had cut a deal with the Ayatollah to hang on to the hostages, the prosecutor, I'm trying to remember his name, he had subpoenaed five witnesses, and one of them we know is going to testify to this. And this was Christmas Eve of 19—I forget the year, but I've written about this— in any case. And so Bill Barr suggested to George Herbert Walker Bush that the thing to do was simply to fire the prosecutor. And so he did. He fired the prosecutor. He fired all the prosecutors and dropped all, and therefore all the charges were dropped. So none of these people had to testify. And George Bush got off scot-free. That would have been the Christmas Eve of 1992. And in fact, if you look at the New York Times front page, you go into the New York Times Wayback Machine at nytimes.com and look at the front page for December 24th, 1992, screaming giant all caps headlines, you know, Bill Barr or George Herbert Walker, you know, the president fires all these people and, you know, it's the cover up, you know, and the prosecutor was screaming, this is a cover up. And it was a cover up that Bill Barr orchestrated. And you wonder what other things he covered up. I mean, he obviously covered up stuff for Trump in Trump's first term, as well as for George Herbert Walker Bush.
4: My understanding is that he got the job under Trump in the first administration by submitting like a 20-page manifesto.
0: That's right. Yeah, yeah. It was a job application.
4: By the way, of executive power.
0: Yep, exactly. And by the way, Lawrence Walsh was the prosecutor that Bush fired that put an end to the investigation that would have revealed the fact that the Trump-Bush campaign had cut a deal with the Ayatollah to hang on to the hostages to screw Jimmy Carter. Mandy, I got to move along. But thank you for the call. That was a good science fiction. I have a vague recollection of having known that, but thank you for bringing it back up. That's incredible. Betty in Surprise, Arizona. Hey, Betty, what's on your mind today?
5: Hi. Yeah, I just wanted to make a quick assumption here. We're assuming that Mitch McConnell, or as I call him, Mitch McConnell, is still alive. As a nurse, and my daughter brought this up to me because she just graduated nursing school, if his constituents call the police department to do a

0: He's taking his, even though he voted four times to block any possibility of average working people getting paid sick time, he's taking what? He's like 4 months into paid sick time now? So all they'd have to do is just go in and see him in bed, and, you know, he's still alive. He's okay. He's being taken care of.
1: Well, there is a report that has to be filed, though. Was the man awake? Was he alert? Was he oriented? They have to at least make sure the person is okay.
0: Yeah.
1: They can't, I mean, if he's laying there unconscious, they can't just leave.
0: Well, if he's laying there unconscious with a nurse or, you know, with somebody looking over him, I don't think that there would be a problem.
1: There isn't a problem, but there'd be documentation. The police have to report what they found.
0: Huh. Interesting. Maybe Andy Beshear should call the police. He's the governor of the state. I mean, he controls the state police. This is something that baffles me, is why hasn't Andy Beshear ordered a wellness check? Betty, thank you for the call. It's amazing. Hey, and thank you for being with us today. Don't forget, democracy is not a spectator sport. It requires all of us, and that includes you. So get out there, get active, tag, you're it. Have a great afternoon. Be good to yourself and the folks around you. Stay safe, and I'll catch up with you on Tuesday. We're going to have a long weekend here. We've got some great programs planned for you. So stay with us. I'll see you on Tuesday.

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5: Okay. 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

there. 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I'm Brad Friedman, your friendly investigative blogger, journalist, troublemaker, muckraker, an all-around swell fellow, says me from bradblog.com. Thank you very much for joining us for another thrilling edition of the Bradcast. All right, the big news today, of course, is that Prince Harry and Meghan and the kids are moving back to the UK. So we will spend the next hour digging into every single detail of that story. We will leave no stone unturned. No,

0: Actually, we're not even going to spend a second on it, are we? I've already spent too much time on it as is.
1: Yes, this is true. talking about the really important things.
0: Yeah, yeah. But the other big news of the day, which may or may not be as important, is that the national debt, for the first time in U.S. history, as we gave you a heads up about last week, has now officially reached $40 trillion. And as I say, it may or may not be more news noteworthy than Harry and Meghan. We will find out when we are joined momentarily by former Biden White House economic advisor Bobby Kogan, who will hopefully answer the question, should progressives actually care about any of it? Also, Desi Doyen. What's your name again?
1: Desi Doyen.
0: Yes.
1: With our Green News Report.
0: Yes. How did you know?
1: Which will be awesome.
0: That'll be coming up later on this hour. We'll see how awesome it will be. But first, a few very quick election-related matters for you today on the heels of recent primary elections this week in Florida and last week in Minnesota. First, on the heels of Donald Trump's nonstop efforts to block absentee balloting for you, as the New York Times confirmed this week, President Trump voted by mail ahead of Florida's Republican primary on Tuesday, according to the White House, participating for at least the third time in a practice that he has railed against for years and has equated to cheating. Mr. Trump voted by mail in Palm Beach County in 2020. He did so again earlier this year in the special election between Democrat Emily Gregory and Republican Joe Maples to represent the district where Mar-a-Lago is in the Florida State House. You may recall that race as the Democrat won bigly for the first time in decades for some reason. Olivia Wales, a White House spokesperson, confirmed that Mr. Trump voted by mail in this week's primary, saying the quote, "This is a non-story." As everyone knows, she said, the president is a resident of Palm Beach and participates in Florida elections, but he obviously primarily lives at the White House in Washington, D.C., she said. Okay, then, I see. So it's more convenient for him to vote from there with a mail-in ballot. Noted, even though he gets, by the way, free flights back and forth from D.C. to Florida whenever he wants. But okay, noted. By all means, let's make sure voting stays convenient for him, if not for you. Trump has continued to push for Republicans in Congress to pass legislation ahead of the midterms that would make mail-in voting significantly more difficult for everybody else. During his State of the Union address, Trump earlier this year, Trump falsely claimed that, quote, cheating is rampant in our elections and called for, quote, no more crooked mail-in ballots. Well, I guess his aren't crooked at all. But by the way, states that vote entirely by mail, well, they also see little, if any, fraud. Speaking of vote by mail and Trump's endless efforts to unconstitutionally federalize elections and election law and misuse voter rolls along the way, on Monday this week, the U.S. District Court for the District of Minnesota became the 23rd court to dismiss the Justice Department's lawsuit demanding unlawful disclosure of private voter information to the federal government. The Trump administration has sued 30 states and Washington, D.C. for unredacted voter lists containing private voter data. Federal courts in Arizona, California, Colorado, Connecticut, Illinois, Kentucky, Maine, Maryland, Massachusetts, Michigan, Nevada, New Hampshire, New Jersey, New Mexico, New York, Oregon, Pennsylvania, Rhode Island, Virginia, West Virginia, Wisconsin, and Washington, D.C. have also previously dismissed those DOJ cases demanding private voter data. The cases where Trump's DOJ has won their lawsuit are, that's right, nowhere, zero. He is 0-23 at this point in those cases. In October last year, the League of Women Voters of Minnesota, Common Cause, and two Minnesota voters filed a motion to intervene in this case against the state. And they enjoyed a victory lap after the ruling. Amy Perna, the executive director of the League of Women Voters of Minnesota, said, quote, "This ruling affirms that protecting voters' personal information is a critical part of protecting our democracy. Minnesotans, she said, should be able to register and vote knowing that their sensitive personal data will be safeguarded, and the League remains committed to defending the freedom to vote and voters' privacy. By the way, those 23 of 30 so far losses for the federal government in court, well, you paid for all of those losses. Just in case Republicans, in the wake of a $40 trillion debt, decide to start blustering again about government waste, fraud, and abuse. Oh, I know where you could find some. And speaking of both elections and election fraud, and Minnesota, which held its statewide primary elections just over a week ago, including for a new governor there, where on the Republican side, Donald Trump endorsed, his endorsement for the pillow guy and the election conspiracy guy, Mike Lindell, crashed and burned, with Lindell losing to Minnesota House Speaker Lisa DeMuth for the GOP nomination. She will run this November against Democratic Senator Amy Klobuchar to become the new governor in Minnesota. You may recall that Lindell was having a difficult time accepting the apparent news that he had lost on election night, or at least accepting AP's call that he had lost to DeMuth, who appears to have defeated Lindell by a healthy 11 points. And at the time, on the day after the election, we advised Mike Lindell to, hey, demand a recount, a hand recount, even though he claims to be broke. It would only cost him about, I don't know, $1 million or less. Well, guess what? As NBC News reported last night, Mike Lindell, a fierce Trump ally and the founder of MyPillow, says he's willing to foot the bill for a full recount in Minnesota's GOP primary for governor. In a brief phone call with NBC News on Wednesday, Lindell said that he had hired his own team to begin investigating the August 11 Republican primary. The Secretary of State's General Counsel, Lauren Bethke, informed Lindell in a letter on Tuesday that a full hand recount and hand audit would cost about $825,000. Lindell, who has repeatedly debunked claims that voting machines rigged the 2020 election, told NBC that he expects the overall amount to reach upwards of $1 million. $1 million! Because of additional actions, including hiring his own team to investigate the race, a cost that he said he is prepared to pay. Of course, we're always happy to see public hand counts of ballots, especially in very close races, or in this case, even in not close races. Here, the candidate must be willing to pay for that count. In Minnesota, I think it's you get a free recount if it's within less a quarter of a percent or less. But you can have one if you're willing to pay for it otherwise, so that the public can know for certain who actually won or lost. Sounds fine by me. Lindell, who has had to pay settlements with Dominion Voting, which sued him in a $1.3 billion lawsuit for defamation after the 2020 election, and is still fighting an order to pay Smartmatic, another voting machine vendor. He explained his reasoning for seeking a hand count in Minnesota this way on Wednesday, citing major anomalies and deviations on election night.
2: Hello, everyone. Mike Lindell here. For 6 years, I've been fighting to secure our elections, and today I'm announcing the largest privately funded recount audit in U.S. history. As you know, my primary race for Minnesota governor had major deviations and anomalies on election night. Well, we've now analyzed the election night reporting from the August 11th Minnesota governor's primary, and what we found demands answers. During that election, reported vote totals actually went backwards 55 different times across 25 of Minnesota's 87 counties. In one county alone, the report identified six separate updates where the reported vote totals went down. Think about that. when does a vote total actually go backwards? Well, you look at this. As vote totals were also being reported, all seven candidates' numbers in the Republican governor's race moved almost perfectly in sync, 99.79%, which is impossible without the use of an algorithm. Seven different candidates, votes coming in from different counties all over the state, and yet their numbers moved almost in lockstep with no spikes and no dumps ever. Why? I'll tell you why. Electronic voting machines. We have to hand count the paper ballots.
0: So, okay. Mike Lindell there talking about why he wants this this hand count. I'm not entirely sure what he's talking about regarding vote counts moving backwards, but I look forward to finding out what that means. He says, by the way, this is the largest privately funded recount in U.S. history. I'm not sure about that. I think the Green Party, after the 2016 election, asked for and raised money, more than $1 million, for recounts in several states or attempted recounts in several states. I think Dennis Kucinich raised more money than that to pay for hand counting in New Hampshire back in, was it 2008, I believe it was. In any event, he goes on to talk about getting rid of the voting machines in that clip, citing more than 100 other countries who have done so. I don't know that he's right about that either, but what he's likely talking about is a ban on touchscreen voting systems in some countries, which are not used anywhere in the great state of Minnesota, to my knowledge, other than perhaps to meet HAVA's requirement for disabled voters who choose to use an assistive device. By and large, they use hand-marked paper ballots across the entire state of Minnesota, although those are scanned by optical scan computers, which are either right or wrong. We don't know if they are until there's some form of an audit, or in this case, what Lindell wants, a hand recount. So his talk about this hand count somehow getting rid of voting machines once and for all, well, that seems a little bit misplaced, if you ask me, though he does, you know, talk about his interest in returning to hand counting. I don't know when, if ever, Minnesota actually had hand counting, but that's a different deal altogether. It's separate from how people cast votes, which is what is generally understood when we're talking about voting machines. They don't use voting machines by and large across the entire state. They hand mark their paper ballots. He also claimed falsely that the in the rest of that clip, that the Democratic nominee for governor, Senator Amy Klobuchar, has previously called for hand counting paper ballots. I believe she may have supported legislation that mandated hand marked paper ballots. I'm not aware of her ever calling for hand counted paper ballots versus optically scanned hand marked paper ballots. I have no idea, as I said, what those anomalies he's mentioning are all about with vote totals moving backwards or moving in sync that can only be the result of an algorithm. Okay. The votes in Minnesota are counted in a whole bunch of different jurisdictions all at once. So for them all to be somehow networked together and working in tandem under some algorithm, well, we will see. Great. Let's find out. A hand count of all the votes in Minnesota in the Republican governor's primary should, I would think, clear all of that up, right? I look forward to it. I also look forward to, if they don't clear it up, Mike Lindell going on about how Tim Walz has come in and personally changed the ballots or something. But we will see. There should be evidence of that if that actually happens. So I do look forward to that count.
1: I mean, that is the principle, basically. So, you know, you want both the public and the losing candidate and their voters to accept that the candidate actually did lose. And this is a great way to do it.
0: Works,
1: so do it.
0: Works great. Or that they actually won. If we find out that Mike Lindell won, that would be great as well. So publicly overseeable democracy is what we have been about for more than 20 years. I know that Lindell likes to say he's been at it for 6 years. Well, I've been at it for 20-something, Mike. And great, let's count the ballots. Beyond that, Lindell, who had Trump's endorsement in the primary, which doesn't seem to have done him much good, faced multiple lawsuits from voting machine companies over his defamatory false claims after the 2020 election. I mentioned he received a settlement with Dominion Voting after the company was purchased by a Trump loyalist and it was renamed Liberty Voting. A federal judge, meanwhile, has ordered him to pay Smartmatic, a separate vendor, more than $56,000 after it sued him for defamation. And after Lindell refused to pay that fine, the judge added a daily fine of $500, which is still increasing each and every day and now apparently amounts to even more than the initial sanctions. Smartmatic systems, by the way, are not used at all in Minnesota now or in 2020. Neither were they used in any state in the entire United States in 2020, other than right here in Los Angeles County, which I don't even think Donald Trump claims was stolen from him. But that legal matter and that money that he is that he owes to Smartmatic, that is apparently still ongoing and costing Lindell, who claims to be near bankruptcy, as he is now asking donors to contribute to his million-dollar recount effort. We wish Mr. Lindell the best of luck. We will look forward to following his hand recount so that Minnesota voters can know for certain who won this year's Republican gubernatorial nomination. Okay, quick break and a quick left turn or a right turn, I don't know. Former White House economist Bobby Kogan joins us to explain why we should care about the U.S. topping $40 trillion in national debt this week for the first time in U.S. history. And thereafter, Desi Doyen with our latest Green News Report. I'm Brad Friedman, and this is The Bradcast. Hey, this is Brad here at the Bradcast and bradblog.com. 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

0: Now, what price exactly do we pay for the national debt? Welcome back to the Bradcast. Brad Friedman from Bradblog.com. As we mentioned in a heads up, just last week when we were covering Elon Musk and the Doge Bros and how they ripped off the nation, the U.S. national debt this week topped $40 trillion for the first time in history, according to the U.S. Treasury Department, on the heels of the government's deficit spending doubling over the past decade, essentially since Donald Trump took office for the first time after 2016. The milestone marks years of government deficit spending that grew under both Presidents Trump and Joe Biden for good reasons and or bad. During his first term, for example, Trump approved $8.5 trillion worth of new debt, a lot of it on COVID-19 relief spending, while Biden approved about half as much, if still a noteworthy $4.3 trillion worth of debt, according to the bipartisan, theoretically centrist Committee for a Responsible Federal Budget. Adding to the national debt, of course, and frankly, not focused on enough in the mainstream media coverage that I have been reading today, are the massive tax cuts made by Donald Trump during his two terms of office, and by George W. Bush at the beginning of the century, both serving to decrease revenue to the federal government, even as both Republicans, while claiming to be fiscal hawks, increased deficit spending by the government, with Republicans all the while, at least when they weren't in the White House, complaining about deficit spending by the government. In fiscal year 2026 alone, which started last October, another nearly $2 trillion has already been added to the national debt in Trump's second term, thanks in part to his massive tax cuts and a big chunk of new government spending dedicated to tariff refunds, money given back after Trump's tariffs were found to be unlawful by the Supreme Court, totaling about $100 billion so far, that according to the Bipartisan Policy Center. Then, of course, let's not forget the massive spending on Trump's immigration and ICE programs, and, of course, his huge Pentagon spending and a new war, which hasn't yet been paid for. Quote, for perspective, said Maya McGuinness, president of the Committee for a Responsible Federal Budget, in a statement, quote, it took nearly 200 years for America's gross debt to reach $1 trillion for the first time in 1981. The other $39 trillion has happened just since then. She adds, $40 trillion of debt doesn't exist solely on the government's ledgers. It is felt throughout the economy and finds its way to the pocketbooks of people one way or another. The more we borrow, she said, the more we exacerbate inflation, squeeze out other priorities in the budget, and leave ourselves vulnerable to emergencies at home and turmoil abroad. And yet, as we've discussed over the years on this program, focusing on the national debt itself can be somewhat misleading. Republicans often cite it, again, generally when they are not in control of the White House, as a reason to make massive cuts to social programs, even as those cuts rarely make a dent in the overall debt and can even increase it for various reasons. Democrats, on the other hand, will cite the need for increased government spending to stimulate the economy itself, particularly during times of fiscal crisis, like, say, after a Republican president helps crash the economy, like the Great Recession on the heels of George W. Bush's mortgage crisis or Donald Trump's mismanagement of the COVID pandemic. But of course, I'm no expert in these matters, even if our guest joining us momentarily absolutely is. As a recent report from the Liberal Center for American Progress, or CAP, finds, amid a growing debate over the nation's fiscal outlook, the country's ever-rising debt could raise borrowing costs, reduce wage growth, worsen housing affordability, and leave average worker wages roughly $4,200 lower than they otherwise would have been by 2055. Quote, the fiscal outlook has deteriorated significantly over the past decade, said Bobby Kogan, senior director of federal budget policy at CAP, and co-author with longtime Joe Biden economic advisor Jared Bernstein of CAP's new analysis. And even doves like me, Kogan warned, should at the very least be willing to re-examine their priors a little bit as the underlying situation has changed. Course correction, he explains, is significantly more difficult now than it was even a decade ago. Joining us now is our friend Bobby Kogan, co-author of the report at the Center for American Progress, where he is senior federal budget policy director. Prior to that, he served in the Biden White House as advisor to the director of the Office of Management and Budget. And prior to that, as the chief mathematician and head of budget analysis for the U.S. Senate Budget Committee under both Senators Patty Murray and Bernie Sanders. Oh, Bobby Kogan, welcome back to the broadcast, sir.
1: Brad, thanks so much for having me back on.
0: Always delighted to have you back, especially on a day like this. So I've got a little less time than I might have liked for this topic. So I'm going to sort of try to cut straight to the chase here. For years, Bobby, progressives have argued. We've had, for example, you know, progressive Stephanie Kelton, progressive economist on the show, detailing what she describes as the modern monetary theory, basically arguing that debt doesn't actually matter, that what matters is the debt in comparison to the gross national product ratio, if I understand it correctly. As noted, I'm not an expert. Feel free to explain these ideas to me like I'm in kindergarten. But is this $40 trillion landmark making headlines everywhere today? Is it actually something to worry about? Because your report with Mr. Bernstein over at CAP seems to argue that it actually is.
1: I'd say the level of debt doesn't matter at all. People are focused on this one because it's a big round number. But I don't think the level is what matters. I think what matters is that the ratio of debt to GDP is on its way up indefinitely. I don't even care if it's, you know, stabilized at a particularly high level. The problem is that we're on an unstable trajectory with no end in sight, and that Congress keeps making it worse and worse and worse. They see a bad situation that's already been on an upward trajectory, and then they said, let's do more tax cuts, and let's do more, and let's do more, and let's do more. And that is something that we can't keep doing.
0: So the debt to GDP ratio is, in fact, expanding now, as I understand it. And that's why this has become so much of a concern. Is that why course correction on this now is more difficult than it was a decade ago?
1: Well, it's actually been expanding. And we've actually been on a bad track since the Bush tax cuts. Since 2001, we've been on a bad trajectory. Mm-hmm. But there are reasons. So there are people who have been sounding the alarm since then. Jared and I, who co-wrote the report, were both people who are a lot more, we're both doves, and we're people who are a lot more dovish on that question of how big a deal it was. And part of our argument was, at the time you'd say, well, this is unsustainable in the long run, but we'd say when it comes time to do something about it, mm-hmm. We can do it relatively easily. The issue is that part of it is no longer true. And there are two reasons for it. Number one, the kind of upward pressure on the debt, it's known as the fiscal gap, but like what it would take to course correct has just gotten a lot bigger. It was big enough with the Bush tax cuts, but now with the Trump tax cuts on top of that, it is just really large. And the way that I would put it is, if you took someone like me and you put them in the room with people at the Center, the Committee for Responsible Federal Budget, put me in the room with people at AEI, you put me in a room with a whole bunch of people who all do this from different walks of life and different priors, mm-hmm. We'd be able to walk out of there pretty quickly under the old fiscal gap numbers. And in these new ones, it's pretty difficult. So that's number one. And then number two, behind all of these long-term projections was always the assumption that interest rates were going to go back up. Following the Great Recession, interest rates tanked. And they stayed low, and they continued to stay low, and they continued to stay low. Everyone kept on assuming they'd go back up and up and up, and they continued to stay low. And not only were they low in 2016 and 2017, they were low even in 2019 when we were running, if anything, above full employment. But now they've finally gone back up. Mm. And now that they're up, the cost of financing our debt is quite literally more expensive. It makes stabilization more difficult. So it was no longer a theory. you know, people would look at it, people like me, people like Jared would look at it and say, well, rates will probably go back up at some point, but who knows if they'll go up even, you know, half as much as people are thinking, who knows? Well, now we know rates are back up, and if anything, they might be going higher and higher and higher. So you put those together, it is just a lot tougher than it used to be. And the underlying issue behind all this is that we did two massive tax cuts.
0: Right. And would simply restoring those tax cuts, would that essentially return the debt to GDP ratio to manageable levels at this point, or have or not without lowering of the interest rates?
1: No, that would do it. If you just turned them off right now, I mean, it wouldn't lower our current trajectory from where it is, you know, immediately. Mm-hmm. But instead of being on track, debt to GDP would start declining every year instead of continuing to go up every single year. So that would immediately put us on a sustainable path. Congress doesn't want to do that because there'll be a lot of, you know, large tax increases. But if you just never done them, if you undid them tomorrow, that would solve it all.
0: You say Congress doesn't want to do that. You know, they don't want to restore these taxes. Is it fair to say Republicans don't want to do that? But that Democrats would, or is it something that the Democrats are also shying away from? Nobody wants to be the party who raises taxes, I guess. Although most of these tax cuts were on, you know, wildly profitable corporations and wildly wealthy millionaires and billionaires. So is it fair to say Congress doesn't want to do it, or is it the fact that Republicans don't want to do it?
1: Well, Republicans don't want to undo any of them. I think some Democrats want to undo all of them. Some want to only undo some of them. One thing that I think we should look at as kind of an instructive lesson for us is the original round of Bush tax cuts lasted only 10 years. Mm-hmm. There's a reason for that. It's because it went through budget reconciliation, which couldn't do long-term deficits. So they made them temporary. Mm-hmm. But so these original round of Bush tax cuts passed in 2001, only ran through 2010. That was when Obama was president. Mm-hmm. And what did he do in 2010? He didn't let them all. Now, in 2010, the, you know, unemployment rate was like 9%. The idea of doing an immediate 2% of GDP fiscal consolidation was, you know, was crazy. So Obama temporarily extended like almost all of them for 2 years. We let the estate tax kind of get taken care of right then. But all the rest of them got extended for 2 years. In comes 2022. This is post-election, so he's already won re-election, and a deal is made to extend about 85% of the Bush tax cuts. They quote-unquote let the Bush tax cuts for the rich expire and kept all the stuff for people making roughly under $250,000 at the time or whatever. Mm-hmm. It's not really true mechanically because of how marginal tax brackets work, and so actually the top 1% still did better than people in the bottom 80% in terms of percent change of after tax income. But even then, post election, I mean, the unemployment rate was still high. You know, almost everyone voted to keep 85% of them. So what I would say is we have a problem where Republicans start tax cuts,
0: yeah,
1: and then Democrats don't turn them off. Well, Democrats wouldn't have done them in the first place. They just don't turn them off.
0: Well, they don't turn them off because the Democrats come to power after the Republicans crashed the economy. In the case,
1: correct.
0: And so nobody wants to, you know, raise taxes, you know, during a great recession. The other danger, of course, as you note, is that in your report, is that Republicans use these sort of landmark numbers, $40 trillion debt. They use it as an excuse to massively slash social programs like Medicaid. Setting aside, Bobby, both the political and really the moral questions about doing that, does cutting social programs like Medicaid and food stamps, etc., does that actually decrease the national debt over the long term, as Republicans seem to argue whenever they have the opportunity?
1: It depends on the social program. I think the broad answer is yes. When you cut it, there's some feedback, right? So, like, for instance, CBO believes that giving Medicaid to children pays for half of itself because of long-term benefits for it, but it's still only paying for half of itself. So if they, you know, if Republicans got rid of Medicaid for children, which actually they did, they cut Medicaid, they cut a bunch of kids off of Medicaid just recently.
0: Right.
1: If you were to look at the savings that they think they get from it, they'd only get like half as much when you kind of account for all that. But it's still real savings because they're taking away aid from people. And I just say, you know, we have to make the moral case here. We have to make the moral case. I don't think it is okay to cut taxes for the rich and then balance that in the backs of like children. Like, I just think that that's immoral. And it doesn't even matter if that would work out mathematically. It's just an immoral thing to do. We'll fight him on it every single inch of the way.
0: You write in your report, quote, progressives should care about stabilizing the debt ratio because of the very real risk of overreaction by either markets or Congress. While there is no risk that the U.S. will be unable to pay its creditors short of deliberate sabotage by Congress and their refusal to raise the debt limit, there is a risk that the current unsustainable fiscal outlook leads investors who buy U.S. debt to demand extra compensation to hold that debt. Okay, great. But isn't there another risk that reports like yours, Bobby, will serve as ammunition to block progressive spending initiatives if Democrats ever return to power, like Medicare for All or, you know, another universal coverage plan or something that might cost a bunch of money in the short term? But ultimately, as the Yale School of Public Health found last week regarding universal health coverage, it would actually save about $1 trillion, not to mention, you know, hundreds of thousands of lives, but never mind that. It would save trillions of dollars. I'm concerned. Do Republicans turn around and say, well, as the liberal American Center for American Progress said, we can't afford this sort of thing?
1: I think we can afford it, right? I just say as explicitly as possible, there's a ton of revenue out there and we should use that revenue. There's tons and tons and tons. We have cut taxes on the rich so much. There's a bevy of tax increases that we can do to raise revenue from profitable corporations and the richest Americans. I don't think we're going to have the problem of not being able to come up with ideas. We just need the courage to be willing to do it. I don't know. Like if we want to do it, we should do it the way the rest of the world does it. The way that Europe does it is they tax people and then they provide benefits. And like, we should do the same thing. We have the power to make America much better than it is by helping people meet their basic needs and maybe even going beyond basic needs by helping people live good, successful, fruitful lives. We have the power to do that, and we should do it. It just requires being willing to actually fund it.
0: That's a crazy idea. Bobby, relatedly, Obama National Security Advisor Ben Rhodes was on MS Now last night, noting how the world, including allies like Canada and UK, as well as competitors like China, are kind of simply moving on without the U.S. at this point, which has become untrustworthy on pretty much every level during the second Trump administration, on trade, on new technology like EVs and even AI, health research. They're all just, you know, making their own deals and going on without the U.S., can't rely on the U.S., and that noted Rhodes could lead to another serious problem when it comes to financing our national debt. Let me play this and get your thoughts on it, Bobby.
2: And so part of what is happening, and I think it's hard for Americans to fully grasp the full breadth of this, is the rest of the world is kind of moving on. At the end of the day, what could be put at risk, too, is the dollar as a reserve currency of the world, the fact that transactions have to flow through the dollar. That is what makes it possible for the United States to sustain the trillions of dollars in debt that Donald Trump is also adding to. The more the United States is not the central geopolitical player, the more that arrangement starts to get a little wobbly. And then it becomes even harder for the United States to sustain our deficits and for us to sustain, frankly, our standard of living in this country.
0: So is that yet another reason to worry about increased debt during this particular decade, Bobby Kogan?
1: Yeah, I mean, he's absolutely right. We benefit from being the, I mean, there are downsides, but in aggregate, we benefit enormously from being the world reserve currency. And one of the thing that that allows us to, one of the things that that allows us to do is issue more debt than we otherwise would be able to do. We are able to run higher deficits than we otherwise would be able to do. That's a good thing. And we can use that to our advantage, particularly during recessions. All of that is phenomenal. And it would be, I mean, it'd be a disaster if we lost that. You heard the vice president the other day saying that he didn't want that anymore because of, you know, his thoughts on the impacts in manufacturing.
0: Well, he didn't want what? He doesn't want the dollar to be the reserve currency?
1: Yeah, that's right.
0: Really? That's what he said?
1: Yeah. Yeah. Anyway.
0: Jesus.
1: I mean,
0: okay.
1: He has a lot of thoughts.
0: Yeah. Okay, I'm sorry. That just threw me for a loop. Please continue. I can't believe
1: it. No,
0: it's
1: not a problem. Yeah. He has a lot of thoughts about a lot of things. And some of them are pretty strange. Ben was totally right about what he was saying. There are a whole bunch of ways in which the United States is not seen as trustworthy or not a good ally. And this has enormous effects kind of rippling throughout all different sorts of things that we do. That's true for our trade. That's true for our military alliances. And that is true, to the extent that people start being worried. I mean, there's a large question going on right now about why interest rates are going up. And I think the answer is it's probably a bunch of different reasons going on. But to the extent that people are pricing in risk because they don't really trust the stability of the United States government in kind of terms in a bunch of different ways, that is bad for all of us. It is bad for all of us. It raises costs just on all of us in general, right? It raises the cost of financing anything and everything. That makes capital more difficult to flow. It makes it so that there's going to be more less small business formation. It makes it so all of them, you know, it's going to be more expensive for them to do investment. It's just kind of worse all around for everyone when people are worried about the U.S. kind of being stable in the way that it has been traditionally.
0: Yeah. In the meantime, with Republicans controlling the White House for the next couple of years at least, do you see any workable proposals from them to actually lower the debt ratio in any meaningful way beyond simply moving to slash more social spending? In other words, do they actually take any of this seriously as you see it, or is concern about the debt just something that they opportunistically pretend to be worried about whenever a Democrat is in the White House?
1: I think it depends on the member. For some, I think it's opportunistic. For others, they've drunk their own Kool-Aid and they've become convinced that the tax cuts pay for themselves. That's obviously wrong, but I think some of them have really drunk the Kool-Aid. And for others, I think they do care, but they clearly, their revealed preferences show that they care more about tax cuts. They care more about tax cuts than they do about debt. You saw some members like David Schweikert actually struggling internally, but then still voting for it. You could see from the requests that they would make of CBO and the statements that they made publicly, they really did bother them, but they voted for it anyway. And I don't know what to say. Even if in the best case scenario you sort of care but not enough, then that shows that you care more about tax cuts than anything else. And so from that standpoint, no, they are not going to do anything about this. The only thing that they're going to propose is enormous cuts to the social safety net that will destroy some of the things that actually make America very good, right? The things that are actually good are that we give healthcare to the poorest Americans, that we help newborns have enough food and pregnant moms have enough food, that we help people with their housing. That's the stuff that is actually good. And when I think about what our government does that I'm actually proud about, that's the sort of stuff that they want to cut.
0: If along those lines, if Democrats take control of Congress this November and then eventually the White House after 2028, what is the right way out of this mess, Bobby Kogan, if you were put in charge? And you might be the next Russ Vogt over at the Office of Management and Budget, Bobby. roll back the recent decades of Republican tax cuts, because, boy, that seems like, boom, it returns us at least to a manageable debt ratio level. But I fear that we're going to hear talk, you know, if Democrats ever get back in power, of another so-called grand bargain, you know, allow taxes to increase in exchange for still more cuts to social programs, et cetera. What does President Kogan do in January 29?
1: I don't know what will actually happen, but you'll hear me fighting against a grand bargain. And the thing behind all of this is getting to where we were when we were sustainable at the end of the Clinton administration was actually three presidencies worth of grand bargain. After Reagan's first term was a fiscal disaster, but it created such large structural deficits that in his second term and in HW's term and in Clinton's both terms, they worked to fix it. And all three of those led to increasing taxes and cutting spending. That's the bargain that you think about, right? It's kind of what neither side really wants. And this Reagan's second term was tax increases and spending cuts. HW was tax increases and spending cuts. And Bill Clinton was tax increases and spending cuts. That was that was really both sides kind of giving. And then what did Republicans do? They came in, they cut taxes, and then they used the resulting deficits to cut spending. So that's undoing the grand bargain. And then it happened again under Trump as well. So the problem with doing the grand bargain is you don't believe it sticks, right? If you came to me like, I am okay, I'm happy to do a compromise if it actually sticks. But if you're going to make a compromise with me and I'm going to give because we're both kind of trying to find a way to make it work, and then as soon as you retake power, you immediately break the deal.
0: Yeah.
1: That's not how you can actually do Congress. And that's kind of the problem underneath this all. So since it was their tax cuts that created the whole problem in the first place, let's undo the tax cuts.
0: Before I let you go, Bob, sounds like a good idea to me. Before I let you go, Bobby, Republicans in the House and Senate were unable to even agree with each other on a new budget for the coming fiscal year before they left for their long summer break. Are we headed towards yet another fiscal cliff come the end of September, I think it is, when a new budget will be due for fiscal 2027 to forestall yet another government shutdown? And I'm asking because I suspect we can just go ahead and schedule your next appearance on this show right now.
1: Happy to come back every time. I do not think we'll have a shutdown unless there are more very, very large ice shootings or that sort of thing, right? Short of an exogenous event that kind of causes the entire nation to focus, I don't think we'll have a shutdown. I think it is in neither side's political interest to have a shutdown. And for that reason, I don't think we will.
0: You don't think shutting down the American government a month before an election, a major midterm election, is a good idea?
1: I think both sides will be scared about the potential electoral consequences. And then I will just say, at the end of the last shutdown, when SNAP payments started to be in trouble, a lot of Democrats got really spooked.
0: Mm.
1: They knew what they were fighting for. But then, you had people like, oh my goodness, I'm totally blanking on his name, that the other senator from Georgia. But anyway.
0: Ossoff, John Ossoff and Warnock, I'm sorry.
1: Yes, Warnock, I'm so sorry. You had like Senator Warnock saying, I don't know how you can ask me to choose between Medicaid and SNAP. Mm-hmm. And you saw him struggling publicly with saying, I'm here fighting for giving people Medicaid. And also I don't want people to lose their food. And so I think that tension and that fear existed inside a lot of Democrats. Mm-hmm. And so I think you put those two things together and I would be, I'm always ready to be wrong, but short of an event that kind of kicks off a firestorm where Democrats say we must address this, I would be surprised to see a shutdown.
0: Or short of a president doing something really, really stupid right before an election. But
1: sure,
0: I can't imagine
1: many such cases.
0: Can't imagine that would ever happen with this president. Bobby Cogan is the senior director of federal budget policy at the Center for American Progress, former Joe Biden White House official. Thank you for joining us, Bobby, to make sense of all of this, because, there's a lot of people yelling and screaming about it, but not a lot of sense being made. So thanks for helping to clarify a few things. And, yeah, we will talk to you right around the government shutdown before the election. You can find Bobby's work and this report, I'll link to it, at AmericanProgress.org. You can find him on the Blue Skies at BB Cogan. He's a great follow. Thank you, Bobby.
1: Brad, thanks so much for having me on, always.
0: You bet. Okie dokie then.
3: I just want to repeat this concept that you guys both just talked about.
0: Because it was so brilliant?
3: Yes. Okay. Basically, Republicans do this every time they get in power. They goose the stock market. They make the entire economy get a high on a sugar high, and then they crash the economy.
0: Yeah.
3: And then they demand cuts to Social Security and Medicare to pay for it.
0: Yeah.
3: And so stopping that cycle, I think, is something that we really ought to focus on doing.
0: The only question at this point is how is this Republican president in this particular term going to leave a mess for the next Democratic president?
3: Yes, as usual.
0: And I'm not looking forward to the answer to that question. Okay,
3: nope.
0: Quick break, and we're back with Desi Doyen and the Green News Report. I'm Brad Friedman. This is the Bradcast.
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0: Hey, this is Brad. You're listening to an encore presentation of The Bradcast. We'll be back soon. You know, for years, we've been waiting for issues of climate change to come into our elections, actually... And they're still not really, at least not in a general election, maybe in a Democratic primary, but the data center issues are kind of very related, aren't they?
3: Yes, they are.
0: In many ways.
3: Yes, they are.
0: And it's interesting because those are creeping into our elections as noted in our latest Green News Report.
4: The economic cost of the war is being felt acutely by Americans here at home.
3: Soaring diesel prices are ripping across the U.S. economy.
5: They show up. They buy a piece of land. They wreak havoc on a community, threatening them with the construction of a data center.
3: Data center backlash, a growing factor in midterm elections. Plus,
6: now this rule has been in place for decades and is supposed to protect millions of acres from logging and road construction.
3: Trump administration moves to open up pristine U.S. wilderness to logging and mining.
0: All of that idiocy and more straight ahead from bradblog.com. I'm Brad Friedman.
3: And I'm Desi Doyen.
0: Stand by for 6 minutes of independent green news, politics, analysis, and snarky comment.
7: Pretty soon I'll be declaring the Hormuz Strait a territory of the United States.
0: Cool. I look forward to all those 14th Amendment birthright American citizen babies being born in Iran and Oman. This is your Green News Report. Okay, Desi Doyen, before we have all of these new citizens coming over from Iran, what do you have for us today?
3: Well, first, here in the U.S., costs are rising again as Donald Trump's war on Iran drags on. The Financial Times reports that retail gasoline is 30% more expensive than it was this time last year, and diesel costs nearly 50% more. And because of diesel fuel's essential role in U.S. industry and agriculture, those soaring diesel prices are now, quote, ripping across the U.S. economy. The Financial Times reports that rising fuel prices are squeezing already strained American consumers and have piled new pressure on U.S. businesses, which have few options to curtail usage. And the Times warns of a new jolt of inflation that could be coming ahead of November's midterm elections.
0: Oh, great. I bet Americans will notice come election time.
3: However, new data confirms that the global oil price shock from the Iran war really is speeding up the shift to electric vehicles globally.
0: Nice.
3: Sending EV sales to new heights around the world. According to the International Energy Agency, this year, nearly a third of all new cars sold worldwide will be all electric or plug-in hybrids, way faster than forecast.
0: Wow, really? How about here in the U.S.?
3: Growth of EV sales has slowed, but is still strong.
0: Good.
3: In other news, Axios reports that the national backlash against data centers is a growing factor in the critical midterm elections.
0: Also good.
3: Internal Republican polls obtained by Axios show data centers are less popular than nuclear waste.
0: Oh, man.
3: Communities across the country are pushing back against data centers over higher utility bills, increased air pollution and noise pollution, and strange municipal water systems. According to Bloomberg News, nearly 20 major projects have been blocked or delayed in political battleground states. In Pennsylvania, in a major policy shift, Democratic Governor Josh Shapiro this week issued new guardrails on data center development.
0: Oh, yeah. He's running.
3: The Trump administration has responded to the growing opposition by repurposing large chunks of federally owned land to host these enormous data centers. Meanwhile, the administration is making it harder for the public to access information about pollution risks. Grist reports that the Trump EPA this week deleted its public database that informs communities of cancer risks from air pollution, which has been relied on for decades to hold polluters accountable.
0: Wow.
3: Finally, the Trump administration moved this week to open up nearly 45 million acres of pristine wilderness in the public's national forests to road construction, logging, and mining by repealing the roadless rule established in 2001 to protect water supplies and preserve intact forest ecosystems, which also generate outdoor tourism revenue for rural economies. The administration claims new roads are needed to fight wildfires, but several studies confirm that roads actually increase wildfire risk. Wildfires are far more likely to occur in forests that have been developed with roads and other infrastructure. Scientists say that worsening wildfires are mostly driven by man-made climate change drying out forests. On NPR, Earth Justice attorney Drew Caputo criticized handing over public lands to private industry.
8: The roadless rule protects some of the most valuable public lands that belong to all Americans. And it is the most important land protection measure of the last 60 years.
3: A new public comment period on the repeal opens this week. Public comments are useful in court, in part because the trees cannot speak for themselves.
0: For much more on all of those stories and the ones we couldn't get to today, check out our website at greennews.bradblog.com. 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I'm Brad Friedman.
3: And I'm Desi Doyen.
0: And this has been your Green News Report.
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0: Thank you very much, Desi Doyen, our producer.
3: Yes.
0: Thanks to all of you for spending a portion of your day or night with us. It is always appreciated here at the broadcast. If you missed any portion of today's show or any others,

That's it. Anything else? Oh, my thanks to our guest today, Bobby Kogan of the Center for American Progress. That's it. We will see you there at all of the above. Until we see you here next time, I'm Brad Friedman. Good luck, world.

0: Now, Cultural Energy's 30-day weather outlook. For Taos in northern New Mexico, today 52 to 81, partly cloudy with a 50% chance of scattered afternoon thunderstorms with possible locally heavy rainfall and possible stray evening showers. Sunday 55 to 84, early sun, then partly cloudy with possible stray afternoon thunderstorms and a 50% chance of evening showers. Monday 53 to 81, partly cloudy with afternoon clouds, winds to 20, and a 50% chance of scattered afternoon thunderstorms and possible stray evening showers. For Alamosa and the San Luis Valley, today 46 to 84, partly cloudy with a 40% chance of afternoon thunderstorms with possible locally heavy rainfall and possible stray evening showers. Sunday 52 to 86, sunny to partly cloudy with possible stray afternoon thunderstorms. Monday 49 to 84, partly cloudy with winds to 20 and possible stray afternoon and evening thunderstorms. 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
0: And you are listening to Tell Us a Tale live from the legendary Prism in Charlottesville, Virginia. We are here, of course, with the Jan Smith Band, who does our theme song for us each and every show. And, of course, a great audience as we kick off our new Prism season. And, in fact, we've got lots of great boys and girls out there and their moms and dads and other adults. Let's hear from you one more time. And we are here to celebrate autumn. Does anyone know what autumn is? Yes. It's a time when leaves fall, which is why we also call it fall, right? Mm-hmm. Now, what do birds do when it gets to be fall or autumn? Does anyone know? Yes, in the back.
2: They fly away.
0: They go south. And Jen and I are actually going to tell you a story with all of your help about a bird that flies south. The name of the story is The Mountain That Loved a Bird. It's by Alice McLaren, and that is published by Simon & Schuster.
1: There once was a mountain made of bare stone. It stood alone in the middle of a desert plain. No plant grew on its hard slopes, nor could any animal, bird, or insect live there. The sun warmed the mountain, and the wind chilled it. But the only touch the mountain knew was the touch of rain or snow. There was nothing more to feel. All day and all night, the mountain looked only at the sky, watching for the movement of the billowing clouds. It knew the path of the sun that crossed the sky by day, and the course of the moon that crossed the sky by night. On clear nights, it watched the slow wheeling of the far-off stars, for there was nothing more to see. But then one day, a bird appeared. She flew in a circle above the mountain and then landed on a ledge to rest and preen her feathers. The mountain felt the dry grasp of her tiny claws on the ledge. It felt the softness of her feathered body as she sheltered herself against its side. The mountain was amazed, for nothing like this had ever come to it from the sky before.
3: Who are you? What is your name?
4: I am a bird. My name is Joy, and I come from distant lands where everything is green. Every spring, I fly high into the air, looking for the best place to build my nest and raise my children. As soon as I've rested, I must continue my search.
3: I have never seen anything like you before. Must you go on? Couldn't you just stay here?
4: Oh, no, I'm sorry. Birds are living things. We must have food and water, and nothing grows here for me to eat. There are no streams from which I could drink.
3: If you cannot stay here, will you come back again someday?
4: Well, I fly long distances and I have rested on many mountains before, but no other mountain has ever cared whether I came or went, and, well, I should like to return to you, but I could only do so in the spring before I build my nest, and because you are so far from food and water, I could only stay a few hours.
3: I have never seen anything like you before. Even if it were for only a few hours, it would make me very happy to see you again.
4: Okay, but there's one more thing you need to know. Well, mountains, they last forever, but birds don't. So even if I was to visit you every spring of my life, there may only be a few visits. Birds do not live very many years.
3: It will be very sad when your visits stop. But it would be even sadder if you were to fly away now and never return.
1: Joy sat very still, nestled against the side of the mountain, and then she began to sing a gentle bell-like song, and this was the first music the mountain had ever heard. When she had finished her song, she said,
4: "Because no mountain has ever before cared whether I came or went, I'll make you a promise. Every spring of my life, I will return to greet you and fly above you and sing to you. And since my life will not last forever, I will give you one of my daughters. And I'll name her Joy and tell her how to find you. And then she'll have a daughter named Joy. And so no matter how many years pass, you'll always have a friend to greet you and fly above you and sing to you."
3: "Oh, I still wish that you could stay. But I am very happy that you will return."
4: "Okay, but now I must go, for it's a long, long way to the lands that have food and water for me. So goodbye, until next year."
1: And she soared off, and her wings were like feathered fans against the sun. The mountain watched her until she disappeared into the distance. And year after year, when every spring came, a small bird flew to the mountain singing,
4: "I am Joy, and I have come to greet you."
1: And for a few hours, the bird would fly above the mountain or nestle against its side, singing. And at the end of each visit, the mountain always asked,
3: "Is there not some way that you could stay?"
4: "No, but I will return next year."
1: And each year, the mountain looked forward more and more to Joy's visit. Each year, it grew harder and harder to watch her go. 99 springs came and went in this way. When it was time for Joy to leave, the mountain asked once more,
3: "Is there not some way that you could stay?"
4: "No, but I will return next year."
1: The mountain watched as she disappeared into the sky, and suddenly its heart broke. The hard stone cracked, and from the deepest part of the mountain, tears gushed forth and rolled down the mountainside in a stream. The next spring, a small bird appeared singing,
4: "I am Joy, and I have come to greet you."
1: But this time, the mountain did not reply. It only wept, thinking of how soon she would have to leave, and of all the long months before she would come again. Joy rested on her ledge and looked at the stream of tears. Then she flew above the mountain and sang as she always had. And when it was time for her to go, the mountain still wept.
4: I will return next year."
1: And she flew away. When the next spring came, Joy returned, this time carrying in her beak a small seed. The mountain still wept a stream of tears, and Joy carefully tucked the seed into a crack in the hard stone, close to the stream so that it would stay moist. Then she flew above the mountain and sang to it. But seeing that the mountain was still unable to speak, she flew away once more. And during the weeks that followed, the seed in the crack of the rock began to send down tiny roots. The roots reached into the hard stone and little by little spread into yet smaller cracks, breaking through the hardness. And as the roots found water in the cracks and drew food from the softening stone, a shoot rose from the seed into the sunlight and unfolded tiny green leaves. The mountain, however, was still deep in sorrow, blind with tears, and it did not notice a plant so small. The next spring, Joy brought another seed, and the spring after that, another, and she placed each one in a protected place near the stream of tears and sang to the mountain, but the mountain still only wept. Well, years passed in this way, the roots of new plants softening the stone near the stream of tears. As softened stone turned to soil, moss began to grow in sheltered corners. Grasses and little flowering plants sprouted in hollows near the stream. Tiny insects, carried to the mountain by the winds, scurried among the leaves. Meanwhile, The roots of the very first seed went deeper and deeper into the heart of the mountain. Above the ground, what had started as a tiny shoot was growing into the trunk of a young tree, its branches holding green leaves out to the sun. At last, the mountain felt the roots reaching down like gentle fingers, filling and healing the cracks of its heart. Sorrow faded away, and the mountain began to notice the changes that had been taking place. So varied and wondrous were all these things, the mountain's tears changed to tears of happiness. Well, each year joy returned, bringing another seed. Each year, more streams ran laughing down the mountain's side, and the ground watered by the new streams grew green and trees and other plants. Now the mountain no longer wept with sorrow. It began to ask once more.
3: Is there not some way you could stay?
4: No, but I will return next year, I promise.
1: More years passed, and the streams carried life far out into the plain surrounding the mountain, until finally, as far as the mountain could see, everything was green. From lands beyond the horizon, small animals began to come to the mountain. Watching these living things find food and shelter on its slopes, the mountain suddenly felt a surge of hope, and opening its deepest heart to the root of the trees, it offered them all its strength. The trees stretched their branches yet higher toward the sky, and hope ran like a song from the heart of the mountain into every tree leaf. And sure enough, when the next spring came, joy flew to the mountain carrying not a seed, but a slender twig. Straight to the tallest tree on the mountain she flew, to the tree that had grown from the very first seed. She placed the twig on the branch in which she would build her nest.
4: I am Joy, and I have come to stay.

0: Hi, this is Maria Michaelis of the Oasis of Lorien Hub in the Cuesta Studio Tour coming up. 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
1: Hi, everybody. Welcome to another episode of Confetti Park, the kids' radio show from New Orleans. On this show, we feature songs and stories that families will love listening to together. My name is Katie Hobgood-Ray. I was born and raised in Louisiana, so I have a big collection of music and folklore from the Bayou State. I recently moved to Memphis, Tennessee to work at the world-famous St. Jude Children's Research Hospital. I collect music, and I'm delighted to share some of the great songs I've discovered along the way on my journey. First up, we're going to hear from a Memphis children's musician named Andrew Best. This is the title track from one of his delightful albums, Emerson the Moose.

You just heard Louisiana favorite Johnette Downing with her adorable song, Today is Monday in Louisiana. That song has been turned into a fun picture book, and it's sung by many kids in Louisiana preschools. Now we are going to go up the Mississippi River to meet Allison Cromie, a singer-songwriter who performs her songs on a ukulele. Here is Captain Crayon Man.

stem. Fooling around, just me and him. We decided we could use a little something to eat. So we went to a house on Rampart Street. We knocked on the door and it opened with ease. And a lush little miss said, "Come in, please." And before we could even bat an eye,

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You'll hear on this show a lot of music by Louis Armstrong, Louis Prima, and that was Louis Jordan with Saturday Night Fish Fry. Now we're going to get into some Cajun sounds. Here's a gorgeous Cajun French lullaby performed by Zachary Richard.

And then, all in a sudden, Mama stopped her singing and dancing. For you see, she noticed that the music had stopped right in the middle of the song. And she noticed, too, that the people had stopped their dancing right in the middle of the dance. And everyone was just standing and looking and smiling at Mama and her baby and Papa, too. Even the little children had stopped their playing and dancing. Everyone in the whole maison looking and smiling with their hands on their cheeks. And they all seemed to sigh at the same time. Oh, sha! And from that day on, the Cajun people did not call their dance the bal de maison anymore. No, no, especially the little children. When it would come Saturday night, or any time there was a dance to go to, the little children, they would tug on their mama's aprons and say, Mama, Mama, let's go to the fe do do.

That was Papillon with Fay Dodo. And that sound means it's time for Confetti Park Storytime. Today's story is a folk tale, The Cajun and the Magic Cooking Pots, narrated by David Eugene Ray.

0: Cajun and the Magic Cooking Pot. There once was a poor Cajun named Boudreaux, who had a wife and five children. The Cajun was a good man who said his prayers and washed his hands before eating, but the Cajun was very poor. The wife and the five children were often hungry. The Cajun was very sad. One day, he went away from his little house. He went into the dark swamp. There he prayed to Saint Nicholas, the patron saint of the hungry. Saint Nicholas, I pray to you each day. For myself, I ask nothing. But you have given me a wife and five children. My children are hungry. Help them, I pray. Saint Nicholas heard the prayer of the poor Cajun. He was sorry for him. He appeared before him in the dark swamp. Cajun Boudreaux, I have heard your prayers. Now I bring to you a magic cooking pot. When you turn this pot upside down, a stream of cooked rice will fall from it. If you take good care of this pot, you and your wife and your children will never be hungry again. The Cajun bowed to the ground before Saint Nicholas. When he looked up, he was gone. But right before him was an old cast-iron cooking pot. He picked up the pot and hurried out of the swamp. I will stop and see what the pot will do, said the Cajun to himself. So he stopped and turned the pot upside down. A stream of rice came pouring out of the pot. When the pot was turned right side up, the stream of rice stopped. The Cajun would have liked to eat the rice, but a good Cajun does not eat before he says his prayers and washes his hands. So the Cajun tied the rice in a cloth and went on his way. He was a very happy man. Soon the Cajun came to an inn. There was a pool of water beside the inn where he could wash his hands. As the Cajun stopped, the innkeeper came out and spoke to him. The Cajun said to the innkeeper, take good care of my cooking pot while I wash my hands in the pool and say my prayers to Saint Nicholas. Be sure to take very good care of my cooking pot. When the Cajun had gone to wash, the innkeeper began to wonder why he was to take good care of an old cast-iron cooking pot. It looked like any other old cooking pot. He picked it up and looked inside, but there was nothing inside the pot. He turned the pot around and around. Then to look at the bottom, he turned it upside down. Suddenly, a stream of cooked rice came out of the pot. This is a magic pot, cried the innkeeper. I will give the Cajun one of my old cooking pots, and I will keep this magic pot for myself. When the Cajun had said his prayers and washed his hands, he ate the rice that he had tied in the cloth. Then he went to the innkeeper and asked for his cooking pot. Here is the cooking pot, said the innkeeper. I have taken very good care of your cooking pot. The Cajun hurried home to show the magic pot to his wife. My good wife, cried the Cajun when he got to his house. You and the children will never be hungry again. I have a magic pot which was given to me by Saint Nicholas himself. When I turn the pot upside down, a stream of cooked rice will come out from the magic pot. My good husband, said the wife, you have been so long in the swamp. Are you sick and out of your mind? Look, look, cried the Cajun. And he turned the pot upside down. But nothing came out of the old cooking pot. He turned the pot upside down, but nothing came out of it. The wife heard the Cajun story and saw that nothing came from the cooking pot. She was sure that her husband was sick and out of his mind. The poor husband looked and looked at the old cooking pot. He did not know what had happened. Then he remembered that he had left the cooking pot in the care of the innkeeper. The innkeeper must have kept the magic pot and given him one of his old cooking pots. The poor Cajun hurried back to the inn. Innkeeper, said the Cajun, give me my cooking pot that I left with you. I gave you your cooking pot, said the innkeeper. He had his servants throw the Cajun out of the inn. The Cajun then went into the swamp where he had seen Saint Nicholas. There Saint Nicholas appeared to him again. So you have lost the cooking pot that I gave you, he said. I lost the magic pot because I left it with the innkeeper, said the Cajun. I will give you another magic pot, said Nicholas. But be sure that you make good use of it. Thank you, said the Cajun as he bowed to the ground. When he looked up, St. Nicholas was gone. But on the ground before him was a large cooking pot. The Cajun picked up the pot and started home. But the pot was so big that he got tired and sat down to rest. I will see what this magic pot will do for me, said the Cajun to himself. He turned the pot upside down. Out of the pot came a stream of demons. They carried sticks and they began to beat the Cajun. The Cajun quickly turned the pot right side up. All the demons went back in the pot. The Cajun sat on the ground and laughed and laughed. I know now why St. Nicholas said that I should make good use of this magic pot. The Cajun hurried as fast as he could to go to the inn. He set the cooking pot by the door of the inn. Give me my cooking pot, cried the Cajun. But the innkeeper came to the door and laughed at him. Then the Cajun turned the pot upside down and a stream of demons came out of the pot. Each demon carried a stick and the demons began to beat the innkeeper and his servants. Stop, stop, the innkeeper cried. Take your demons out of my inn. Give me my cooking pot, said the Cajun. Yeah, said the innkeeper. I'll give you back your magic pot. The Cajun turned the big pot right side up and all the demons went back in the pot. The Cajun took his two magic pots that St. Nicholas had given him to his home. He put the big pot away where the children could not find it. He did not want that pot turned upside down again. But the Cajun turned the other pot upside down. A stream of cooked rice came out of the pot. The Cajun and his wife and his five children were never hungry again.
1: 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You can learn about the music and stories you hear on this show on our website, confettipark.com. 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And remember, look for the magic in every day. 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
2: Well, we are inviting some of our storytelling musician friends in to share some of their favorite tales. The next one comes from our buddy Bill Wellington from right here in Virginia. And after he's done telling the story, we'll get to hear him play just a bit of the traditional tune, The Boatman, before we run out of time, that is, for this half hour of Tell Us a Tale.
3: Well, shall we have a tale?
4: I'd love to hear a tale.
3: Okay. Maybe I have my fiddle out. I'll tell you the story of the magic fiddle. Now, this is a story I learned from Andrina Belcher, who is a great storyteller who's been in this town several times at the libraries and other places telling stories. And one time I went to see her at the library, and she said, well, did you bring your fiddle? And I said, sure. She said, okay, well, we're going to tell the story called The Magic Fiddle, and you're going to be in it. So the next thing I know, I was on stage doing the story with her. But that was one of the great gifts that Andrina had, was she was always pulling people up on stage, kids and people from the audience, till the next thing you know, you have 15 people as part of this story on stage. And it was great. But this story is a story that one reason, and she used to introduce the story by saying that a lot of stories are about things that aren't necessarily true. But this story is about the truth itself, which makes it kind of unique. And it's a story about a young man whose name was George. Now, George had worked for a long time for a little old lady, and she gave him a nice place to stay, and she gave him nice clothes to wear and plenty to eat, but she never gave him any money. Now, he didn't even know what money was till one day he was down in town, and his friend said to him, "Hey, George, how much that little old lady pay you anyway?" And he said, "Pay me? Well, she gives me a nice place to stay and nice clothes to wear and plenty to eat. What else is there?" And his friend says, "George, doesn't she give you any money?" "Money? What's that?" And his friend reached in his pocket, pulled out some money, and said, "It's this stuff. You can use it to buy what you want with." "Wow," said George, "I'd like to get some of that money. How do I do it?" "Well, here's what you do. You go to that little old lady and tell her she's got to pay you some money, too. So do that right away." And he did. He went right to that little old lady, and George said, "Little old lady, I've been working for you for 3 long years, and you gave me a nice place to stay and nice clothes to wear and plenty to eat, but you never gave me any money."
5: "Money? What do you need money for?"
3: "Well, I'm not sure, but I'd like to find out."
5: "Well, let's see. You worked here for 3 years. I figure that's worth maybe 3 pennies.
3: And that's what she gave him. 1, 2, 3. Now, even someone who knew nothing about money knew that 3 pennies is not enough for 3 years' work. So George said, "I quit." And you don't want to be a quitter in this life, everybody, but every once in a while, you just got to turn around and walk the other way. And so he did. He turned around and he just walked the other way and said he wasn't going to take it anymore. And after a while, he found himself walking through a deep, dark forest. And he was being very careful not to scare any of the lions or tigers or bears, oh my, that might be out there in the forest, when suddenly he heard the sound of somebody who sounded like they were very, very sad. And he looked around and he didn't see anybody, but the sound was coming from a little tree that was right next to the road. So he went over and listened again. And so he said, "Is there somebody very sad inside this tree?" And a little voice said, "Yes, it's me. Now go away so I can continue with my boo-hoo-hooing." And George said, "Well, I've always heard when you feel bad, it's good to tell somebody why you feel sad. Because if you do, you'll always feel better. So why don't you come out and tell me why you're not feeling so well today?" And a little voice said, "All right." And around from behind this little tree came a little pixie-type lady. She was only so tall, and she had all dressed in white, and she had one of those hats that comes to a cone at the top with a scarf coming out the top. And she said, "My story is so sad. You see, I was born on the last second of the last minute of the last hour of the last day of the last week of the last month of the year, and I missed my own birthday." "Well," said George, "that is sad, because you may not have a lot in this life, people, but everybody's got a birthday, except for this little pixie-type lady. She didn't even have a birthday." And George felt so sorry for her, he reached in his pocket and took out those 3 pennies, you know, the ones he worked 3 long years for, and he gave them to her. 1, 2, 3.
6: "You are so kind," she said. I do feel so much better having told you, and now for what you've done to me, I feel so much better. And, you know, I would like to do something for you. You see, I have a little bit of magic. Not enough for 3 wishes, but probably enough for 1 wish. So if you could have 1 wish in the whole wide world, what would it be?"
3: And George said, "Well, I never told anybody, but I've always had a secret wish. I've always secretly wished I could play the fiddle, and not just play the fiddle, but play in such a way that anybody who ever heard me would just have to get up and start dancing."
6: "Well, isn't that funny? Because over here in this little tree, I always had this little fiddle. I never knew what it was for. It must be for you."
3: And she went and got that fiddle, and she said, "Here, I'll put a little spell on it." She said, "Okay, I'll put the spell on it. Now you just give it a try." And George picked up that fiddle and he said, "You know, I never held one before, but it does seem sort of familiar here."
6: She said, "That sounds pretty good. Don't stop now. Just keep it up."
3: He says, "Okay, I know something else wants to come out here. Let's see."

said, I can actually play the fiddle. You sure can. And did you see, the minute you started playing, I just had to get up and dance. It sounded so good. Now, here's what I want you to do, George. You just take that fiddle and go down the road and make people happy wherever you go. I will. And so George tucked that fiddle up under his arm and he headed off down the road. And you'd have to say that his prospects and his future were really looking pretty good, because now he had a fiddle under his arm and a song in his heart. What he didn't know was that in his future there was going to be another little old lady. There seemed to be a lot of little old ladies in this story. And this little old lady was out in the forest trying to chop down a tree. Only she was so little and so old, she could barely lift the axe. Chop. Chop. And along came George, and he said, little old lady, may I be of some assistance to you? And she said, why, yes. As you can clearly see, I can't even make a dent in this tree. And if you would just chop down this one tree for me, I would gladly pay you $5. $5. He worked 3 years and made 3 pennies, and now for one tree he could make $5. So he said, well, it's a deal. He picked up the axe and chop, chop, chop. Timber! Now, he said, ma'am, it's been a pleasure doing business with you. Just pay me my $5 and I'll be on my way. And she said, well, it wasn't that hard for you to chop down that tree. And I don't think that really for you to chop down that tree was worth $5 whole. So I think that for you to chop down that tree, I'm only going to give you $2. So here's $2. Now go away. Well, you heard her say $5, right? And a deal is a deal is a deal, right? Well, she should pay him the $5, don't you think? Right. She said, I'm not going to do it. Well, what are you going to do about it? And he said, well, you know, if anybody ever mistreats me like this, sometimes it just makes me feel a whole lot better to play my fiddle. So if you don't mind, I'm just going to play my fiddle a little bit right here. So he picked up his fiddle. He started to play. And she started to dance. Only she was so old, it hurt to dance. She said,

She said, stop, stop, stop. I'll pay you, I'll pay you, I'll pay you, I'll pay you, I'll pay you the money. Just don't play that thing around me ever again. So she gave him $3, and since she'd already given him $2, if you have three and two, now you have, that's right, $5 in his pocket. He had $5 in his pocket. He had a fiddle under his arm. He had a song in his heart, and things are really looking pretty good for our friend George. But that little old lady, the one with the tree and the axe and the $5, she wasn't too happy about all this. She said, he tricked me. He tricked me, and I don't like to be tricked. I'm going to trick him back. And she went running down to town. She got her a sheriff. She said, Sheriff, Sheriff, we got a big problem out there. There are fiddle players stealing $5 from little old ladies like me. And he's coming into town. And when he comes into town, you got to grab him by the arm and tell him he's under arrest. So right then, George walked into town with a fiddle under his arm. And of course, he had the $5 in his pocket and the song in his heart. And the sheriff went over and grabbed him by the arm and said, you're under arrest. George said, well, what for? And sheriff said, for stealing $5 from this little old lady right here. And George said, well, I didn't steal it. I worked for it. Well, they reached in his pocket and found the $5. And they said, here it is, the $5. He said, that's right, but I worked for it. I didn't steal it. Just ask her. Well, they asked her. But once again, she said he stole it. And when she did that, she told a lie. But they believed her because they knew her and they didn't know George, so they didn't believe him. So they took George, they took away his fiddle, they took away his $5, they took away the song in his heart, and they threw him in jail. And then they told them what they did to people around there for stealing $5 for little old ladies. They were going to hang him. Oh my goodness, George couldn't believe this all was happening to him. And then they just brought him outside and everybody in town was all gathered in the town.

0: I told a little bitty fib.
1: Folks, that's not a little bitty fib. It's a big, fat lie. So, they gave him back his fiddle, they gave him back his $5, and they sent him on down the road. And they are real happy, too, because we don't have so many fiddle players these days. Now, I don't know what they did to that little old lady for telling that big, fat lie, but I know that they re-elected the sheriff. And, folks, that is the story of the magic fiddle.

0: Now, Cultural Energy's 3-day weather outlook. For Towson, northern New Mexico, today 52 to 81, partly cloudy with a 50% chance of scattered afternoon thunderstorms with possible locally heavy rainfall and possible stray evening showers. Sunday 55 to 84, early sun, then partly cloudy with possible stray afternoon thunderstorms and a 50% chance of evening showers. Monday 53 to 81, partly cloudy with afternoon clouds, winds to 20, and a 50% chance of scattered afternoon thunderstorms and possible stray evening showers. For Alamosa and the San Luis Valley, today 46 to 84, partly cloudy with a 40% chance of afternoon thunderstorms with possible locally heavy rainfall and possible stray evening showers. Sunday 52 to 86, sunny to partly cloudy with possible stray afternoon thunderstorms. Monday 49 to 84, partly cloudy with winds to 20 and possible stray afternoon and evening thunderstorms.
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Northern Alberta and Southern Northwest Territories. So we're above the 60th degree of latitude, and we've got these huge, intense firestorms that towards the end of September burning. That's, you know, a glimpse into our future is what we're going to see, because we're seeing more of these fire-generated thunderstorms, and we're seeing more fires burn through the night.

0: which, you know, historically it did happen, but they're rare. Now, you know, fire management has adapted. In BC, California, Alberta, and I'm sure other places, they fight fire actively at night now. And they never used to. It was a chance to catch their breath and get ready for the next day. Not so much anymore.
1: After a summer of stunning wildfires across Europe and North America, welcome to a deep dive into more extreme fires in an overheating world. Whole landscapes have been devastated, clouds of smoke took away summer for millions of people, and it was feeling again a bit like the pandemic shut-in. Wildfire smoke is deadly stuff, and you will hear tips to protect yourself and your loved ones. We need to change, along with the climate, apparently. As Detective Joe Friday famously said on the old TV show Dragnet, all we want are the facts. Here we go. It is another frightening year of wildfires in Europe and North America. Right in the thick of it in the West, I've reached my favorite fireman, Mike Flanagan. With decades in the field, Dr. Flanagan is BC Innovation Research Chair in Predictive Services, Emergency Management, and Fire Science at Thompson Rivers University. Mike Flanagan, welcome back to Radio EcoShock.
0: Great to be with you, Alex.
1: Just to start us off, did you personally feel threatened by wildfires this year, or were you impacted by smoke?
0: So, I live in Kamloops, British Columbia, and I personally was not threatened by the flames. However, this was a hot, smoky summer, and I was getting cabin fever. The smoke was awful for weeks, and staying indoors or wearing masks to go outside, and the smoke would sneak in inside over time as well, and we have air purifiers running. Yeah, it was a rough summer because, you know, we enjoyed long day lengths, the warmer temperatures, and we kind of lost it this year because of the smoke.
1: That's exactly how I lived it. And also, this is the first year that I got some smoke inside the house despite having all the windows shut and the air purifiers running. So something about that smoke this year was very penetrating.
0: Well, yeah, the numbers were really high concentrations, PM2.5. And some of the particles in wildfire smoke are actually much smaller than PM2.5. So they can find their way inside over time. And actually, for a prolonged period, the air quality inside, if you're not running air purifiers, can be as bad or worse than outside. So it's really important to have those air purifiers or having your furnace with proper HEPA filters so that keep the smoke outside of your house.
1: Right, and HEPA is the correct word to look for if you're going to purchase anything like that, because that really takes out those tiny particles. Well, okay, let's talk about wildfires sort of from May through August 2026, and there were so many, we have to break it down. Can we start with the Pacific Northwest, and just one of a number of epic fires there burned down at least 700 homes. From your vantage point as a wildfire expert, what did you see in the Pacific Northwest fires this year?
0: Well, like Southern British Columbia, it was hot and dry for a prolonged period, so there was drought. And that sets the stage, because the drier the fuels, the easier it is for a fire to start, whether it's human-caused or lightning-caused. That means more of that vegetation, you know, that dead vegetation on the forest floor has dried out, available to burn, which leads to higher intensity fires that are difficult to impossible to extinguish. Oregon's had a record-breaking year, of course, the Spokane fires and all the damage done there, and there's a fire in Big Sur. Yeah, we've had lots of fires in Reno, the Ross fire in Texas, which is not Pacific Northwest, but about the Ross fire, it grew rapidly overnight. But this is the wrong time of year for big fires in Texas. Yes, they do get big fires in Texas, but it's not in August. And so we're seeing the pattern change. And, you know, Alex, if I may, you know, to me, 2026 was a litmus test, particularly for Canada, because we had three bad fire seasons in a row. 2023, record smashing. 2024 started off slow but got really active. The Jasper fire, of course, burned a third of the town down. And then 2025, we're trying to give 2023 a run for its money, but came in second place in terms of the most active year in terms of area burned. So our modern-day record never had three bad fire seasons in a row. So 2026, if it was a bad fire season, I was going to start changing my narrative. My narrative has always been that there'll be bad fire years and there'll be quiet fire years. And regionally, I still believe that. Pacific Northwest, next year could be wet and cool. But at a scale of a country like Canada or United States, somewhere we're going to see extreme fire weather episodes and ignitions and have lots of fire. And that's my new narrative. Expect a bad fire season every year. And, you know, so we've had four in a row. 2026 passed 4 million hectares, which is twice the size of Lake Ontario. And I'll say that clearly, Lake Ontario. And, you know, this is just continuing this trend. If we go back a couple more years, 2021 was a very active year in Canada. And so that's five out of the last 6 years were active. And that's what I expect for the future. And much the same for the United States. I think it's a little more dramatic for Canada because we're higher latitudes and we're seeing more warming than lower latitudes like the United States. And I think the warmer world is driving what we see. And, you know, I'm on my soapbox here, but the warmer we get, the more fire we see. And people say, why is temperature so important? Here I'm talking about fire over a large area, like a province or state, over a longer period of time. So warmer we get, the longer the fire seasons are. We're seeing that already. The warmer we get, the more lightning we expect. And I expect this to be particularly true at high northern latitudes where the lightning season historically has been very short. Now it's getting longer. Third is, as we kind of talked about, the warmer we get, the drier the fuels. And the drier the fuels drive how easy it is for fires to start and spread and the intensity of the fire. So, you know, in this day and age, we're talking about building new pipelines. And to me, that's like putting nails in our coffin. We have to get off fossil fuels. We have to stop this human-caused climate change. It's responsible for most of the increases, not all the increase we're seeing in area burned. It's a quadrupling for Western United States, and it's a quadrupling for Canada since the 1970s. And some people like to say new normal. It's a new reality because this trend is going to continue. And sometimes I say it's like Dante's circles of hell. I can't tell you if we're in the third circle or the fourth circle, but I can tell you which direction we're going, and it's down. And we're on a trajectory, and that's why I don't like normal. Sorry, I'm on my soapbox right now, but I'll stop there.
1: Well, we're preaching to the choir here. I think a lot of our listeners absolutely know, but it's good to hear from you as a fire expert, but terrible to hear that our summers are kind of doomed, it sounds like, going on in further decades. Is it just me, Mike, or are we talking less this year about wildfires in the far north, in the boreal forests?
0: Well, we did talk about them when the smoke came down on the eastern seaboard and all the politicians getting wired to Canada, putting out the fires and things like that. And people have to understand that fire is natural in our boreal forest. And at times we monitor fires because it's just Mother Nature doing her thing. And fire is a great agent for knocking down forest pests, spruce budworm in the east, mountain pine beetle in the west where I am. And it's just allowing Mother Nature to do her thing when and where possible. However, this produces smoke. And smoke blows with the wind. It knows no borders. And as we mentioned, you know, already, smoke is really bad for human health. So, yes. And people say, well, why can't we put these fires out? Well, as I mentioned, you know, Western United States has seen a quadrupling of area burned, and they've been trying to put those fires out, and we're quadrupling as well, and we allow some fires to burn because when things are extreme, and extremes drive the fire world, in Canada, 3% of the fire is burned, 97% of the area burned, and much of this happens on a relatively small number of days of hot, dry, windy conditions with dry fuel. So with those conditions, you have about half an hour to get to that fire to put it out. If you get there after half an hour, the fire is larger than a football field or soccer pitch, and if it's moved into what we call a crown fire, fire spreads from the forest floor to the tops or crowns of the tree, it's too late. The horse has left the barn, and you can't stop that fire now. So, you know, many of these fires in the far north, there's no airport within 30 minutes of it, so there's no way we can get to them in time to put it out. So monitoring is actually the best thing to do. It produces smoke. But we've had lots of fires in the boreal this year. Northwest Territories has had a number of evacuations. It just doesn't make the news compared to the Spokanes and the Summerlands and BC and Big Sur and Reno and the Ross Fire in Texas. So it hasn't seen as much news coverage, but the boreal has been burning actively this year.
1: Yeah, it does shock us extra when a fire burns right into a modern city, you know, a place with concrete and fire departments. That 2023 fire in Lahaina, Hawaii was terrible. We had last year's burn into Los Angeles. It was headline news for days. Now we get hundreds of homes burned in Spokane, Washington. Should we be surprised? And do you expect even more cities will burn?
0: Unfortunately, I'm not surprised. Okay. And I expect more fires to impact communities, either directly through the flame and the burning embers that catches houses on fire. Yeah, we're going to see more fire. We're going to see more intense fire, more high-severity fires, and more communities are going to be impacted directly. And yeah, I would like to talk about how fires typically enter a community, and that's generally not with the flame front, but because of burning embers, twigs, sometimes even pine cones being carried by the wind, you know, distances of a kilometer, 2 kilometers, even more. The West Kelowna fire in 2023 jumped Lake Okanagan, so that was probably a jump of 3 kilometers. And this is what makes it challenging to protect communities, because if you've got embers being carried miles or kilometers, and then landing on something near a house and catching your house on fire, and then your neighbor's house catches on fire. We have programs in Canada, United States, FireWise in the United States, FireSmart in Canada, and you know these are good programs. The problem is you're only as strong as your weakest link. So if you're in a suburb and 9 out of 10 houses are FireSmart, that means building materials non-combustible, and that zone right beside your home, 0 to 1.5 meters or 5 feet in the United States, has to be non-combustible. You know, that these are really good. But one home on the block doesn't do this. Those embers find that one home, and then it spreads structure to structure to structure, like dominoes. So it has to be mandatory in high-risk locations, and that's the challenge. There are some new neighborhoods going in, California, and I'm hearing in BC that you're making some principles of fire smart, like building materials in that zone right beside your home, mandatory. Jasper's rebuilding, and they have made those two aspects of fire smart in Canada mandatory, which is the way to go. Okay, it's expensive, and we'll need incentives, whether it's insurance incentives, a carrot stick approach where you have to pay more insurance, and we're seeing that already in many places. You know, as we see more and more homes burn, insurance rates will go up, or insurance is not available in some places because of the risk. So we have to do things better, but unfortunately, it's going to take time. You know, I like to say that fire is a multifaceted issue, and we need multi-pronged approaches. And there's no quick fix here. There's no silver bullet. And making our communities more resilient is one approach. Dealing with, I'll call them, unwanted fires efficiently and quickly in that half-hour window you have to put them out, because all fires start small. That's our opportunity, is detect them quick, get to them quick, and when it's easy to put them out. That's another aspect we really need to focus on. And we've been very aggressive initial attack. I would say we have to be even more aggressive, because that's our window of opportunity, as well as prevention. In Canada, it's about 50% of our fires are human-caused. They are preventable. In the United States, it's a much higher percentage are human-caused. They are preventable. And some things work, like fire bans, education. And I'll use Canada because I'm more familiar with Canada. the number of fires caused by humans has been going down and down and down in Canada until recently. And, you know, so this prompts the question, are Canadians getting more lazy or careless with fire? I don't think so. I think what's happening is as we get hotter and drier, our fuels are much more receptive to fire starts. And so we're seeing more fires because we've got drier fuels and a higher risk landscape than we've had in the past.
1: Wow, the whole landscape has changed. So humans are going to have to adapt to that, and we're pretty slow to do that. You know, another thing I've noticed, and everybody knows that smoke changes color when it goes from burning forests to burning human structures. You see some black smoke go up and you go, oh boy, is that somebody's house? And I've done earlier work, starting even in the 1990s, about how toxic our homes are. We have all kinds of chemicals built into our couches and our everything in our buildings. And I'm wondering, this is another aspect of the growing wildfire danger, is that the smoke is changing and perhaps becoming more toxic.
0: Yes, there's all sorts of plastics and other products. And once the fire gets out of the forest, and into the wildland urban interface or even an urban area, there's all sorts of hazards, propane tanks. And this is an issue that we're seeing more and more of as we see more and more homes in this wildland urban interface. And, you know, we have structural firefighters that are great at their job putting out structural fires. And we have wildland firefighters who are professional, well-trained, and really good at putting out forest fires and wildland fires. But now you've got this intermix where there's the urban area and the forest area, and it's different equipment, different strategies, different training. And we are in the process of training structural firefighters on how to fight wildland fires, and I think this is an important step because at times we are resource limited, especially with firefighters. And to have those structural firefighters trained to help fight these wildland fires, I think is a necessary step for us to meet the challenges we're seeing with additional fires due to climate change and the fact that we have more value on the landscape as we continue to build and develop. You know, areas that used to be, you know, wildland or forest are now have homes or businesses, and so it's harder to let fires play a natural role because they bump into something that society values.
1: Let me take us overseas just for a minute. This year, according to Copernicus, the EU climate service, Belgium had its largest wildfire since satellite measurements began. It burned 3,000 hectares, which is big over there. It's about 7,500 acres. During several days in August, the smoke impacts caused a German border city to issue evacuation orders. Spain, France, Greece, the Balkans, parts of Germany remained heavily impacted by wildfires right into the second half of August, including a big fire in the French region of Landes and fire activity in Spain. Mike, do you try to keep track of wildfire patterns in Europe as well?
0: Well, I do keep track of fires around the world, Australia, Europe, Southeast Asia. Yeah, they've had a number of droughts and heat waves and extreme fire weather conditions. And they had active fires in France, Spain, Italy, Algeria, we're in Africa now, and Belgium. And the Belgium fire, the big one, was a peat fire, which is even more, you know, we have peat fires in North America, but peatlands, okay, are by definition organic material that's 40 centimeters or more in depth, okay? And typically sphagnum mosses, peat bogs is what we often think about. You know, I call them a conditional fuel, okay? Normally, they're fairly wet, and when you walk through them, some of them have hollows and hummocks, and the hollows are often filled with water, okay? And it doesn't burn then. But if you get enough drought, it can carry a fire. So obviously, I forget if it was 4 or 5 droughts, heat waves they had in Europe this year, dried out this peatland, it caught fire, and once peat catches fire, it's very difficult to put it out because it burns deep. It can smolder, and can smolder for weeks, months, years. Indonesia has peat fires burning over 30 years, and with El Nino, which we haven't talked about yet, they're having a very active peat fire season in parts of Indonesia and creating lots of smoke. And a recent study from a few years ago suggests that over 1.5 million people die prematurely globally every year due to wildland fire smoke. That's, to me, just an amazing number. It's a dreadful number, but that's what we're seeing, health impacts from wildland fire smoke.
1: Yeah, when you want to talk about peat, another case I remember is the 2010 wildfires in Russia. They had drained a lot of the peat around Moscow, and then that caught fire, and the smoke was just absolutely lethal. They had tens of thousands of deaths just from the smoke, not to mention the fire. And we haven't talked about Russia this year. The EU Copernicus service can monitor fire and smoke from their satellites, so they don't have to rely on fire stats from the government of Russia. And Copernicus found very high emissions from some regions along the Arctic Sea, say. But overall, they found below average emissions for this time of year. Did we get lucky this year with wildfires in Russia?
0: Yes. Okay, so Russia's a huge country. You know, I'm a meteorologist by training, and we often, associate fire episodes with what we call upper ridges or blocking ridges. And what happens here is you've got a dome of warm air, and it actually deflects any precipitation-bearing systems, low pressures, to the north or south. And if it's stationary or nearly stationary, you get hot, dry weather if it's summer for 7 to 10 days or longer, and that dries out all the fuels ready to burn. But these patterns of these upper ridges and lows and troughs are about 1,000 kilometers. So somewhere we often see fire episodes. Other places may see flooding. These ridges are like the opposite of your grade 3 water cycle. And so air is sinking, warming, and drying in these domes, okay? And that's, if it's stationary, you can get the drought and fires where the ridges are. And if it's stationary where the lows are, you get rain and flooding. But the pattern can be transient or stationary, and parts of the globe can be stationary in a blocking situation, other parts may not. So this year, yeah, Russia, a fairly quiet year. Next year, Europe may be wet and Russia may be on fire. So, you know, there is that regional variation we talk about. But for a large country like Russia and Canada, we usually see fires somewhere. We see episodes of, you know, heat, drought, ignition, and active fire period. So I expect Russia will be on fire next year, if not then, the year after. I mean, area burned in Canada has been increasing. Area burned in Western United States has been increasing. Area burned in Russia has been increasing. I expect that trend to continue as we continue to warm for the same reasons I mentioned earlier: longer fire seasons, more lightning activity, and most importantly, dry fuels.
1: Yeah, this reminds me of the conversation where people watching global food supplies worry about two or even three prime breadbasket regions all getting hit with climate disasters in the same year, like the U.S., say, and North China and Russia at the same time. Is it the same sort of worry with forests where North America, Europe, and Russia could all explode with record fires in the same year?
0: Yes, and there was a paper recently in the last year talking about the synchronous fire activity in various parts of the globe, because 2023 Canada was on fire and we got help from I believe 12 other countries, Canadian Armed Forces. The United States had a very quiet year in 2023, and so a lot of firefighters from the United States came up to help us with our fires. If we see Canada and U.S. on fire like they are this year, we're strapped for resources. And so we called in Mexican firefighters in Canada, some years South Africa, Australia, New Zealand. But if we start to see more fires at more regions at the same time, we're going to have trouble with resources. We already have trouble with resources. In Canada, you know, 2023 to 2025, 2 out of 3 days, we were at national preparedness level 5, which means we do not have enough resources in our country, and we have to get outside resources. And, you know, that's not sustainable. This year, the United States has been NPL5 for quite a while now, and probably go for a while yet. Canada's dropped from 5 because, you know, the last couple of weeks we've started to see more rain in parts of Canada, and things are quieting down. And typically, September, our fire season in Canada starts wrapping up, you know, most years. There are exceptions, like 2023, where September 22nd, 2023, burned more area burned than any day we have in our modern-day record. And so that's really unusual, to say the least. You expect it to be July or, you know, sometime during the summer and not towards the end of September. And what happened there was there was an outbreak of fire-generated thunderstorms, pyrocumulonimbus. And these are intense firestorms, and they occurred in northeastern BC, northern Alberta, and southern Northwest Territories. So we're above the 60th degree of latitude, and we've got these huge intense firestorms that towards the end of September burning. That's, you know, a glimpse into our future is what we're going to see, because we're seeing more of these fire-generated thunderstorms, and we're seeing more fires burn through the night, which, you know, historically it did happen, but they're rare. Now, you know, fire management has adapted. In BC, California, Alberta, I'm sure other places, they fight fire actively at night now, and they never used to. It was a chance to catch their breath and get ready for the next day. Not so much anymore.
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1: 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I'm Alex Smith with Canadian wildfire expert Dr. Michael Flanagan. More and more science recognizes a larger climate story lurking behind these forests burning down. It's not just the trunks and branches of the trees and the vegetation going up into the sky as carbon. Greenhouse gas emissions during these intense fires are also coming from the soil. Mike, tell us about this important link.
0: So as we see more fire, we're seeing more vegetation burning, and most of it's in the soil, okay, or the organic layer. And in some places, it can be quite deep. For example, we were talking about peat fires where it's 40 centimeters or even more, and fires can burn all 40 centimeters, even a meter, sometimes even 2 meters down if it's that deep. And that releases significant greenhouse gases into the atmosphere. Now, you know, if you think of an upland forest stand and you look at it over a long period of time, like its life cycle, and fire is a normal feature on this landscape, you see a fire, you get a big injection of carbon into the atmosphere with the fire, but then you get new growth and it sucks up that carbon. So it's pretty close to carbon neutral over the long term. However, lowlands and peatlands, they've been accumulating carbon since the last glaciation. So thousands of years, it's legacy carbon, it's banked carbon, it's stored carbon, and a fire can come through in a few days and release significant amounts of greenhouse gases into the atmosphere. Now, as you move farther north, there's something called permafrost. And as we warm and as we see more fire, a black surface is warmer than a green surface, the permafrost is thawing. And that is also releasing greenhouse gases, methane in particular, the hydrates, as it thaws, which is also increasing greenhouse gases to the atmosphere. I mean, our climate systems have checks and balances, so it's not all one way, okay? There are other aspects of increasing fire that are actually cooling agents. And the example I can give is if you have a conifer forest and you get a fire through it, think of the winter time. In the winter, it's mostly green and absorbs solar radiation. Fire goes through, those trees are gone, and now you've got a snow cover, and which has a high albedo, a reflectivity, so much of the solar radiation gets bounced into space, and it's a cooling agent. So there's all sorts of these checks and balances. Overall, I personally think as we see more fire, because of the permafrost and the peatlands, the stored carbon, I think increasing fires in our part of the world will lead to a warming. How much? Yeah, that's a good question and something we need to do more work on. But there's all sorts of, it's quite a complicated system. Think about black carbon falling on glaciers and snow. Black, once again, absorbs that solar radiation, so it speeds up the melting of snow and ice and the Greenland ice cap, things like that. So one needs to have a comprehensive, and they are working on these topics to get better handles so we can determine, is more fire a warming or cooling agent? And it may depend on your latitude, you know, places like Alaska where that, you know, that snow albedo feedback may be the driving source as opposed to lower latitudes. Anyway, we are seeing more fire. We're seeing more greenhouse gas emissions as we see more fire.
1: It is complicated because, too, the smoke can be temporarily a cooling agent as it floats over the city or wherever it is. Let's talk about some new wildfire science. An August paper from Dr. Jonathan Koop from Western Colorado University finds recent extreme and severe wildfires may not allow regeneration of the former forest. You talked about this several years ago on Radio EcoShock. For example, you said super hot fires can sterilize the soil, slowing down or killing off regrowth. Is it possible some of the great forests might not come back? And if so, what would replace them?
0: Yeah, it's a great paper and a great question. You know, as we see more fire, will our forests be able to regenerate, especially our boreal forests, where it's a regime of semi-regular stand replacing, stand renewing? You know, our forest has survived and thrived in that environment. If the fires get to be too frequent and too intense, the trees that come back don't have enough time to produce viable seed for the conifers. Aspen, that sucker, if it's too hot, typically it kills above the ground, but the roots survive. But if it's too hot, the roots will die. And, you know, I saw that in Fort McMurray, where it was a very intense fire. And some places, by the fall, so, you know, the fire was started on May 1st, 2016. And by that fall, some places had tons of aspen already a meter high, you know, like hair on a dog's back. Other places had nothing coming back. Okay? So if we keep on getting more and more fire, even things like aspen won't be able to survive. So the question is, what will survive? And things like grass and shrubs can take the fire, frequent fire, and are, you know, so we will still have fire. You know, I always like to say there's a simple ingredient, and it's universal for wildfire across the world. You need three ingredients. Vegetation, we call fuel. What type, how much, how dry. Second, ignition, people and lightning. And third, conducive fire weather, generally hot, dry, and windy. You get all three, you get fire. So if our forest transitions into grassland, we could see even more fire because grasslands can burn every year. In fact, grasslands can burn twice a year. They can burn in spring and fall when they're cured. So, you know, the forest may go, but we'll still see fire because something will replace it. And, you know, to put it in some historic context, there are places in Alberta, there are present-day forests, but if you go back 6,000, 8,000 years, they were grasslands. And so we may be going back to grasslands and part of it. Other places, it may be shrubs, but too much fire and something's going to give.
1: By the way, the title of that new paper in Science Advances is Faster, Bigger, More Severe, Extreme Wildfire Spread Sets the Stage for Forest Ecosystem Change in Western and Boreal North America. And that's published August 12th, 2026. So, as you mentioned, we don't have to live near a forest to get damage to our health. That smoke can cover a whole continent, west to east, and even cross the Atlantic to Europe sometimes. The journal Science Advances just released a compilation of recent papers on the widespread threats of wildfire smoke to human health. And those tiny particles, the PM2.5, can get into our lungs, even our bloodstream. A new study found, quote, 24,000 all-cause deaths per year to wildfire smoke-related PM 2.5 exposure in the contiguous U.S. from 2006 to 2020, I think that number is wildly low from what we really know. What would you think, Mike?
0: Yeah, it gets messy because people may die from a heart attack and, you know, it may be really because of the smoke load in their bloodstream. So it's challenging, but as we see more smoke, we will see more health impacts, including, unfortunately, mortality. I mean, the more we know, the more we find out how bad it is. I mean, well-done fire smoke has a couple thousand ingredients to it, chemicals, and these finer particles get into blood and they cross the blood-brain barrier, as I understand it. So it does affect things like IQ, fetus development. It's really bad for us, and we have to protect ourselves, particularly the young and the old and people with, you know, asthma, emphysema, or other respiratory issues have to be really careful when we have these smoke episodes that we're seeing more and more frequently because we're seeing more and more fire.
1: And as we talked about, it's not just North America or Europe, but places like Indonesia are right now pumping out deadly smoke particles. Another study from May 2025 found more than a billion people worldwide experienced significant indoor exposure to wildfire-based particulate matter at least one day per year. It doesn't seem to me like this risk is being addressed as a global problem. Are we having international conferences on the wildfire risk, and should we?
0: Well, we do have lots of wildland fire conferences, and some of them deal with smoke transport, and as well as health impacts from smoke. I have a colleague, Sarah B. Henderson, at BC Center for Disease Control. She's been talking about smoke and human health for as long as I can remember. And so this is an area of investigation, and especially with the pandemic, the way we treat air is changing. Not fast enough for me. But, you know, for us in cities, our water is treated, okay? We have to think of air in the same way, not just for smoke, but for viruses as well, for our schools, our workplaces, our homes. And it's coming, you know. Air purifiers are very common now, whereas 10, 20 years ago, it wasn't such a big deal. Masks for smoke that we wore for COVID were developed for smoke, and we're seeing more and more people starting to wear these masks once again because of smoke episodes.
1: There's another new science paper just out August 31st. The title is Recent High Severity Wildfires in a Dry Conifer Landscape Are Unprecedented Over Five Centuries and Foretell Future Forest Loss. And this one I find really fascinating. In the mountains of New Mexico, low-intensity fires used to burn every few years, right up until the 1970s, and then there was suppression and humans were putting them out. And a fire there now, with so much built-up vegetation, kills off any return of the forest, according to these scientists. And that kind of fits in with what you've been saying, doesn't it?
0: So it does, but there's some context here, okay? So in what I'll call savanna type, you know, ponderosa pine, interior Douglas fir, that are more parkland or savanna type settings, if we suppress fires, they will get more higher stocking densities. There'll be more trees, and it will support a high intensity fire, which typically would not happen if you've had those fires every 3-6 years, low-intensity fires that would keep the population of larger trees down. However, that doesn't apply to all fuel types or all forest types. Most of our boreal, what we would call fuel buildup, does not really apply because most of the forests are closed canopy forests. That is their natural state. Their natural state is high-intensity crown fires. That is the normal. It doesn't really apply to much Canada other than some places in BC, whereas in the States, it does apply, absolutely. I guess for American example, think of lodgepole pines in Yellowstone. They support, their natural fire regime is high-intensity fires, and that's the same as arboreal. That's what we expect. So fire suppression really hasn't made much of a difference in arboreal forest in terms of fuel buildup.
1: Okay, now as you said, we haven't really even talked about a possibly historic El Nino. How does that change the wildfire expectation equation?
0: Well, first, El Nino's biggest impact is in winter, which is not our fire season in Canada. But what it does impact is the snowpack, typically from British Columbia all the way to Manitoba, maybe northwestern Ontario, is a warm, dry winter. And this is a strong El Nino. Some people call it super El Nino, or at least that's what the forecast suggests. And I'm expecting a very warm, dry winter relative to more normal. So that means, the snowpack will be much less than normal. So areas will be available to burn much earlier. Water tables will be down. It sets the stage for a very active spring, okay? The last really strong one was 2016, and that's when we had Fort McMurray with record-breaking heat in April and into early May. And that's, May 1st was the Horse River fire, Fort McMurray fire. So I am concerned about next year. And earlier what I said about litmus tests for 2026, with 2026 being active, I expect the stage is set for a very active 2027. And, the drought, which we're seeing in parts of Western Canada and parts of the Pacific Northwest, may be even worsened by this. Now, as you go a little farther south, with El Nino, you get across the southern tier of the United States, you expect cooler weather conditions across much from California. So the snowpacks there may be greatly increased with this El Nino. And that wet zone spreads across Arizona, New Mexico, Texas, and then over to Florida. So it depends where you are. But for us in Canada, I'm quite concerned about what next year will bring.
1: I'm far from an expert in any of this, but my understanding is that an El Nino could mean a bad fire year for Australia as well, so our Australian listeners will be watching that one. Do you know what the prediction is for El Nino, is for the fire season in Australia for this coming year?
0: It's a mixed bag, okay? It often supports a very strong fire season in Indonesia, and we're already seeing that. So I have seen the fire season forecasts that you have to take with a little bit of salt, but generally with El Nino, you have more reliable. There are parts of Australia that expect a more severe fire season. I believe Victoria, I'd have to look up the map to refresh myself, but it's kind of a mixed bag. Some parts of Australia expect an active fire season, others a normal to below a normal fire season.
1: Radio EcoShock is now in its 20th year on the air. You've been on the wildfire case for over 30 years since getting your doctorate at Cambridge. One problem of growing old with a field over decades, I sometimes worry I won't be around to find out how this all turns out. Do you know what I mean?
0: Yeah, I'm getting to thinking about retirement, but, I think, what would I do if I retired? I like garden and read books and, I like travel, but I love my job. And there's still so much to do. And one of the things I'm doing is building our early warning system for Canada. We have them for hurricanes in Canada, and you have them for hurricanes in the United States, National Hurricane Center. But we don't have it for fire. In the United States, you have red flag warnings. Alberta has a red flag warning system as well, but much of the country does not. And so I'm doing weather outlooks. I'm building a national fire occurrence prediction program so that we can be better prepared for what's coming, to be more proactive, because often in fire, we are often reactive. A fire starts, and it's really aggressive fire. We call for help. If we don't have enough help in the province, we go outside the province or even outside the country. But it takes time for the firefighters to get to the fire. It's typically like 3 days to a firefighter from eastern Canada to get to British Columbia. By having an early warning system, we know when the extreme fire weather is coming, about a week in advance most times. And if we can know where to expect the new fire starts, then you can move sufficient resources to those locations, so when the fires do arrive, you have a decision support system to tell you which fires are unwanted and which fires we can just monitor, which will save resources to fight more of the unwanted fires to make it much more efficient. So that's what I'm working on. I hope to see that before I actually retire.
1: From Thompson Rivers University in Canada, we've been speaking with world-recognized fire expert Dr. Michael Flanagan. You can find him at mikeflanagan.com. 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Mike, you thank you so much for spending time with our listeners again.
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1: Mike was the editor-in-chief of the International Journal of Wildland Fire. He's been a leader in the U.S. National Assessment on Global Change and the Intergovernmental Panel on Climate Change. I really appreciate Mike spending so much time with us. One more part of this fire story, ozone. It is not just the tiny PM2.5 and smaller particles that threaten your health and smoke. The wildfire smoke also creates ground-level ozone, leading to thousands of premature deaths in the United States alone. Usually, I think about low-level ozone, well, like smog, not wildfire smoke. But here is a new study. Growing impacts of fire smoke on ozone pollution and associated mortality burden in the United States, led by Yangming Kai Li. The strange thing is that ozone deaths were decreasing because industrial societies in the West spent money and a couple of decades to clean up the smog, the air pollution. And part of that smog was ozone, and now it is coming back in some areas due to wildfires. From a climate perspective, more ground-level ozone damages vegetation, meaning plants absorb less carbon dioxide from the air. That's the cleaning mechanism we call the sink. There is also a chemical reaction in the atmosphere. When ozone is present, it depletes the agents which normally help methane break down. As you know, methane is a very powerful greenhouse gas, up to 80 times more potent than CO2. Wildfire smoke creates ozone, which may prolong the lifetime of methane in the air. I have not seen a really clear study of that yet, and if you know that that science exists, please send me a link. My email is radio@ecoshock.org. In fact, you can tell me anything you want to. How you take this show, how you listen to it, what your concerns are, what you would like to hear. radio@ecoshock.org. Wrapping up this special on wildfires in a warming world is a new paper in August investigated during a relatively fast rise in carbon dioxide in the atmosphere around 56 million years ago. From the journal Science press release, we have, quote, "Ancient global warming drove forest canopy decline and ecosystem restructuring. Forest fossils from Wyoming suggest that the rapid and prolonged greenhouse warming during the Paleo-Eocene Thermal Maximum, or PETM, caused forests to thin, drastically reshape plant communities, and reduced overall vegetation carbon storage. The findings could foreshadow challenges facing modern forests in our rapidly warming world. Although rising atmospheric carbon dioxide initially stimulated plant growth across much of the globe, that trend has reversed in recent decades as increasing heat and drought place growing stress on vegetation. This shift raises concerns that forests may lose their capacity to store carbon, thereby accelerating climate change. However, the long-term effects of sustained greenhouse warming on forest structure and carbon storage remains poorly understood, leaving uncertainty about the future of today's forests in our warming world." End quote. While that is helpful to know, remember, human-made warming is much faster than the thermal maximum 56 million years ago. At the very least, that carbon injection and rapid heating long ago, well, it went 5 degrees C or 10 degrees Fahrenheit hotter, that developed over thousands of years, several thousand years, and we are doing it in 200. Our experiment is so fast, it is unique on this planet. Most plants and animals cannot change that fast as the atmosphere is doing. As David Spratt would say in Australia, all the signs are flashing code red. We have time for just a few breaking climate stories. For example, one paper published August 27 finds climate warming is amplifying El Niño in the Pacific. A press release from Science says, the findings suggest that climate change is already amplifying one of the world's most important sources of extreme weather, with potentially growing risks to ecosystems, infrastructure, and human societies. I will put a link to that one in my blog. Or how about this in late August from Science Advances? Chicago study reveals wide-ranging ER diagnosis related to extreme heat. Kidney disorders, pressure ulcers, skin rashes, multiple sclerosis, varicose veins, and cannabinoid-related disorders were some of the emergency room, ER, and urgent care diagnoses that increased during recent days of extreme heat in Chicago, Illinois. That's according to a new analysis by Hongjong Zhang and colleagues. The researchers also identified extreme heat-related increases across a broad range of injury, assault, and accidental firearm discharge diagnosis, although the magnitudes of some of the associations were less precisely estimated than for disease associations, end quote. We need a new kind of public health here and medical diagnosis in this age of extreme heat. We are learning a hot, humid event can create lasting damage to our bodies. It needs follow-up, and it can be easily and unintentionally hidden. The true costs of high heat exposure are difficult to see at our personal level, but they appear clearly in statistics that investigate emergency rooms during and in days following extreme heat events.

On another front, some of you follow the big Siberian methane threat that we've been talking about for years. More new science arrives here. The title is Decadal Doubling of Siberian Methane Emissions Due to Warming-Induced Fires and Methanogenesis. Methanogenesis is the conversion of stored organic carbon in the soil into methane by specialized microbes. But the other factor talked about in the paper is the star of this week's program, more methane emissions from wildfires stimulated by global warming. More wildfires in the heat is not good news in so many ways. We have some intriguing voices coming up on Radio EcoShock. UK eco-activist Roger Hallam arrives to explain his new book on nonviolence in public change. British author Bill McGuire has agreed to an interview, so we have the doom factor covered. As promised, we have a world expert in extreme rainfall events booked and coming soon. As rampant atmospheric change crashes into our lives, we all search for answers. I'm Alex Smith. Thank you for listening and caring about our world. Here's a little song about artificial lack of intelligence with lyrics by Alex Smith.

0: Now, Cultural Energy's 3-day weather outlook. For Taos, northern New Mexico, today 52 to 81, partly cloudy with a 50% chance of scattered afternoon thunderstorms with possible locally heavy rainfall and possible stray evening showers. Sunday 55 to 84, early sun, then partly cloudy with possible stray afternoon thunderstorms and a 50% chance of evening showers. Monday 53 to 81, partly cloudy with afternoon clouds, winds to 20, and a 50% chance of scattered afternoon thunderstorms and possible stray evening showers. For Alamosa and the San Luis Valley, today 46 to 84, partly cloudy with a 40% chance of afternoon thunderstorms with possible locally heavy rainfall and possible stray evening showers. Sunday 52 to 86, sunny to partly cloudy with possible stray afternoon thunderstorms. Monday 49 to 84, partly cloudy with winds to 20 and possible stray afternoon and evening thunderstorms.
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2: Intimate interactions with the natural world is the theme of authors Stephen Law and Renata Golden. They read from their works at Society of Muse of the Southwest, SOMOS in Taos, New Mexico, on August 14, 2026. Author Stephen Law introduces Renata Golden.
3: We're going to have kind of the theme is kind of intimate interactions with the natural world. Renata Golden's book, Mountain Time, A Field Guide to Astonishment, from CSU/UGA Press, won the 2024 Southwest Book Award and was runner-up for the New Mexico-Arizona Book Award, River Teeth Nonfiction Contest, and Eric Hoffer Award. Her essays were finalists for the Penelope Niven Creative Nonfiction Award, Annie Dillard Award for Creative Nonfiction, and Duke University Center for Documentary Studies Award. Four essays were nominated for Pushcart Prizes. One merited a 2026 Pushcart Prize special mention. Her poems and essays have been published in several literary journals and anthologies. Please welcome Renata Golden.

0: Thank you, Stephen, and thank you, everyone, for being here. This is great, actually. I will read from Mountain Time, A Field Guide to Astonishment. And this is an essay collection about the Chiricahua Mountains in southeastern Arizona. So the Chiricahuas are on the borderlands between of Arizona, New Mexico, and Mexico. So I lived in Sulphur Canyon, up Sulphur Canyon Road. To get out of Sulphur Canyon, it was a 5-mile dirt road that dumped me on the New Mexico side of the border, although I lived on the Arizona side of the border. And while I was there, I got to know the critters who live in the Chiricahuas, and those critters include me. I include myself among those critters. When I started writing these essays, I thought, if people knew how cool rattlesnakes are and prairie dogs and ants, but especially the bigger critters that people like to drive their cars over, maybe they would stop doing that if they knew that prairie dogs have better language skills than border collies. And I have a border collie. She knows her red ball from her blue ball. But that's a different essay. Tonight, I am going to read about the frogs in the Chiricahuas. The name of this essay is Hammer Test, and I'll read an excerpt. I won't read the whole thing. Hammer Test. Imagine a spectrum of living creatures. At one end are viruses, bacteria, paramecia. Add invertebrates like worms, snails, octopuses, and shrimp. In the middle, find spiders, crabs, and small animals like frogs, snakes, and songbirds. Somewhere toward the opposite end stand the bigger creatures like prairie dogs, house cats, wolves, alligators, and whales. Holding down the far end are humans, not because of their size or evolutionary superiority, but because of their claim to a moral code. Now picture yourself holding a very large metaphoric hammer that can take many shapes: revulsion, fear, hunger, defense, medical research, vivisection, euthanasia, capital punishment. That hammer represents your willingness to kill. How far along that continuum will you bring your hammer down? Squashing a bug is probably okay, especially if it's a spider or a cockroach or other creepy crawly that freaks you out. And you might be willing to catch a mouse in a snap trap if it's in your kitchen, eating the crumbs in your dark corners. If you're an omnivore, you let others butcher your dinner, unless you fish or hunt your own food. Where do you draw the line about killing living things, whether you actually do the deed or support others doing the killing in your name? According to National Gallup and Pew polls, 50 to 60% of American adults go all the way to support the death penalty. Where do you stop? I was unsure of my own answer to that question, especially when I considered threatened species and their preservation. In a natural world made unnatural by human intervention, I questioned the limits of my ethical responsibilities. In my view, a species doesn't need to provide an obvious benefit to mankind, or even to the rest of the natural world, to be worth saving. Its value lies in the mere fact of its existence. I have heard it said that allowing a species to go extinct is like ripping pages out of a book that you're still reading. When we are the cause of that extinction, the blame for that loss is ours to accept or ignore. What was I willing to do, either actively or passively, to affect the outcome one way or another? The first good look I had at an American bullfrog in the Chiricahua Mountains was in the sights of a .22 rifle. I had accompanied a biologist and his field technician, let's call them John and Bob, to a pond that had potential to be a safe harbor for Chiricahua leopard frogs. John and Bob had been monitoring this pond in the flatlands east of Cave Creek Canyon for months. This morning, the two men started at the bottom of a pond and counted eyes as they circled to the top. They estimated more than 500 bullfrogs. They knew the frogs were bullfrogs and not leopard frogs because of their size and the chirp they made when they jumped into the water were dead giveaways. John and Bob were on a mission to eradicate some bullfrogs. I found it ironic that they needed to kill a frog to save a frog. With hundreds of bullfrogs living in this flatland pond, it was obviously not yet ready to receive the leopard frog tadpoles or egg masses that were ready for release. Tasked by the U.S. Fish and Wildlife to eradicate the bullfrogs that make life impossible for Chiricahua leopard frogs, John and Bob intended not to kill every American bullfrog in southeastern Arizona, but to establish a buffer zone around Cave Creek where the leopard frogs could thrive. If Chiricahua leopard frogs can't be returned to their entire previous range, they can at least be saved from extinction. The first step was to give them a suitable home. Before I came to the Southwest Research Station in the Chiricahua Mountains in 2016 to learn about the reintroduction of Chiricahua leopard frogs to their homeland, I had read that Chiricahua leopard frogs and American bullfrogs are incompatible. Perhaps that's not the right word. Incompatible makes it seem like they argue a lot or have different political views. But a bullfrog will eat a leopard frog tadpole, and an adult leopard frog too, if the bullfrog can fit its mouth around it. They also eat other bullfrogs. In southeastern Arizona, others of their own species are the most common vertebrates found in the guts of a bullfrog. Chiricahua leopard frogs were already in trouble before they encountered any bullfrogs. Biologists estimate that in the early 2000s, Chiricahua leopard frogs inhabited only about 14% of their historic range in Arizona and New Mexico, although no one knows for certain if that is an accurate guess. Leslie Canyon National Wildlife Refuge, close to Arizona's borders with Mexico and New Mexico, persisted as one of the last remaining places in the state where Chiricahua leopard frogs still occurred naturally. Extreme drought conditions from 2009 to 2010 stopped the flow of Leslie Creek through the Swiss Helm Mountains at the south end of the Chiricahua Mountains. By 2011, only a few shallow pools remained. That's when biologists from several organizations stepped in to initiate a captive breeding program to try to save the species. They gathered 14 leopard frog tadpoles from Leslie Creek and transported them in vats to the Southwestern Research Station in Cave Creek Canyon, where the species had been identified in 1979. They planned to establish a new population of leopard frogs, but first they had to deal with their bullfrog problem. Months before I held that 22 in my hands, I had seen my first Chiricahua leopard frog at Cave Creek Ranch. The unassuming amphibian balanced on the bank of a pond rimmed with spike rushes and dotted with fallen sycamore leaves. It wasn't love at first sight, but that's because I had such high expectations. I wanted my first leopard frog to indicate in some way that she was a survivor, that she proudly carried the banner for success at a time of extirpation of many species, not just her own. I was counting on a tiny amphibian to assuage my guilt for my role in dooming her species, a hero who realized that she represented hope for the future of life on our planet. I didn't know how a frog would demonstrate that exactly, but I wanted something more than a hunchback smaller than my fist. Instead, as I approached, my frog hopped off a rock and made a sharp turn underwater. She resurfaced minutes later with only her bulging eyes peeking above the surface of the water, her body hidden under a clump of algae. Evidently, she wasn't terribly impressed with me either. It was hard for me to reconcile such a fuss over such an unremarkable creature. I had read that one of a Chiricahua leopard frog's distinguishing characteristics is its mating call that sounds like a 2-second snore. Is that what convinced wildlife managers from various public and private organizations to design an ambitious reintroduction program? Was it the spark that brought this little frog to someone's attention, which led to the realization of their decline and then ultimately to the goal of saving the species? Where do I see value? Where do you? A string of ponds stretches like pearls along the 9 miles of Cave Creek Canyon, from Ash Springs in the mountains at around 6,000 feet to Cave Creek Ranch at the canyon's entrance, where I spied my frog. As part of the Partners for Wildlife program, the Southwestern Research Station, together with Arizona Game and Fish and the U.S. Fish and Wildlife Service, dug this series of ponds on the eastern slope of the Chiricahua Mountains. The owners of these private properties agreed to, quote, contribute to the recovery of species listed as endangered or threatened under the Endangered Species Act. In exchange for their conservation work, the landowners' responsibilities toward an endangered species do not expand beyond that agreement, which is especially appealing to those who see the Endangered Species Act as government overreach. I find it hard to wrap my head around the argument that privileges personal property rights over the preservation of a species. Opponents of the law argue that it mandates changes to the way landowners manage their land, which can be inconvenient and costly. I believe species, even unremarkable snoring frogs, are priceless, and their loss is more than inconvenient. The debate is another example of a chasm that seems to widen. Rather than finding middle ground, each side becomes increasingly entrenched. I suppose I am as guilty as anyone else, but regardless of their politics, Partners for Wildlife gained a small riparian refuge complete with dragonflies, native plants, and leopard frogs. This pond at Cave Creek Ranch was the first pond dug to launch the reintroduction effort. Those 14 original Leslie Canyon tadpoles eventually morphed into hundreds of frogs eager to reproduce. 5 years and several egg mass transfers later, dozens of adult leopard frogs lay suspended in the pond at Cave Creek Ranch. The mid-April weather was just warm enough to encourage the leopard frogs to emerge from their cozy homes in the winter mud and enjoy the rising water temperature. Leopard frogs get their name from the brown spots on their green backs. When the temperature of the pond reaches an agreeable degree, the frogs can turn as bright green as a newly leafed-out sycamore. Their camouflage serves them well under a water surface that reflects the overhanging tree leaves. My second sighting was a pair in Amplexus. Unfortunately, I hadn't heard the mating call snore. I only caught sight of its fruitful outcome. The males are much smaller than the females, and this guy had grabbed his girl around her armpits. He hung off her back end, fertilizing the eggs she was releasing. They didn't move. There was no thrashing around or humping or pumping, although it looked as if the female might drown under the weight of the male. After several minutes, the pair jerked and spasmed with a splash, the male still riding the female, holding on for his shot at immortality. The adults were surrounded by hundreds of tadpoles, all heads and wiggly tails. Some tadpoles had sprouted tiny back legs, although they still had their tails. To me, all looked healthy, although illness in a frog is hard to spot. Chytridiomycosis is a disease caused by a parasitic fungus known as BD. It has infected most of the world's estimated 6,000 amphibian species and has led to the decline of 500 species and more than 90 extinctions. In addition, more than 30% of the world's frog species currently are in danger of extinction. A 2023 aquatic conservation paper said BD could possibly extirpate entire populations of amphibians and already has driven certain species to extinction. A paper published by the Ecological Society of America in 2022 stated that chytrid caused the greatest recorded loss of vertebrate biodiversity attributable to a pathogen. Frogs are harbingers of trouble in two environments. They live on both water and land, soaking up pollutants from water through their jelly-like eggs and absorbing toxins as well as water and electrolytes from the air through their permeable skin. The skin of a frog infected with BD thickens. The electrolytes accumulate until the frog can no longer breathe or thermoregulate. Ultimately, the frog's heart stops. In a matter of weeks, an entire frog population can be decimated by chytrid, which tends to target rare native species. In a susceptible species like Chiricahua leopard frogs, even a low dose of chytrid can be fatal. American bullfrogs, on the other hand, are immune. In the research station cafeteria, before we went out to survey the pond overrun with bullfrogs, I had asked John how he felt about doing his job. Did he feel any regrets for the thousands of bullfrogs he had killed? Did he ever get emotional when he pulled the trigger? He seemed wary of me, as if I might misconstrue his intentions, even if he could explain them. He held my gaze for a second longer than comfortable, trying to interpret my own intentions. He seemed confident in his understanding of his role, but reluctant to give too much of himself away. He didn't answer me directly. "You need to come with us and see for yourself," he said. Which species adds more value, bullfrogs or leopard frogs? In 1973, the Endangered Species Act acknowledged that endangered and threatened species, quote, are of aesthetic, ecological, educational, historical, recreational, and scientific value to the nation and its people. Under this law, U.S. Fish and Wildlife is legally responsible for helping species survive. For Chiricahua leopard frogs to thrive, someone needs to take action. It is too late to let nature take its course. Humans long ago bent the environment to our liking. Little in nature is natural anymore. If we caused the problem, are we responsible for its solution? If we keep interfering, and especially if we don't, will we have anything left that's wild? My only point of reference was a similar dilemma with an entirely different animal. In a parallel attempt to save a vanishing species, barred owls were being eradicated in Oregon. The plan was ultimately to kill 3,600 barred owls. Barred owls are an eastern species that has overrun the last remaining habitat of the northern spotted owl. Without a safe place to call home, spotted owls will disappear. The biologist responsible for ridding one small forest on the west coast of barred owls said that the first time he pulled the trigger on his 20-gauge shotgun, he had to steady himself against a tree because he became so emotional. Some animal rights advocates call the idea a conservation program from hell. Other conservationists call the alternative a guaranteed extinction of the spotted owl. Either way, something must die so that something else can live. When we arrived at the property, Bob hopped out of the SUV to open the ranch gate. John drove through and parked close to the pond. They circled the perimeter of the pond, counting bullfrogs, then returned to the SUV, popped the hatch, and opened their gun cases. I watched the two men get ready to do their job. "I don't know if I could do it, shoot a bullfrog," I said. I was still skeptical, uncertain of any decisions I would make if I were in their shoes. The thought of killing frogs of any species in any way made me squirm. But if I'm honest, I'm not exactly innocent, if I count the various spiders, bees, flies, mosquitoes, and mice that I have killed over the years. Why exactly was I squirming? "Have you ever shot a gun before?" Bob asked as he raised his rifle from its case. "No," I replied. We walked to the edge of the pond and Bob held his rifle sideways in front of me. "Are you right eye dominant or left eye dominant?" he asked. I think I'm left eye dominant. Oh well, this rifle is set up for right eye. In that case, I'm right eye dominant. I suddenly understood that I was about to find out exactly how I felt about shooting bullfrogs. My enthusiasm surprised me. I worried I was betraying what I had believed about myself just 5 minutes earlier. I came fully alert. "This is the safety," he said, pointing to the button that toggled from side to side. "Push it to the left and the safety is on. Push it to the right and it's live." He moved the button back and forth to show me how it's done. I heard the click each time. "This plastic bag is tied on here to catch the spent casings," he said. He put the rifle in my hands and pointed it toward the water. It felt surprisingly light as I pushed my hat up on my forehead and leaned my right eye against the scope. "Ready?" he asked. He placed my index finger on the safety and repeated what he had shown me, pressing the button with my finger. "That way is safe. This way is live." I nestled the butt close against my shoulder. "Is this going to raise bruises?" "No," he said. "There is no recoil with this gun." It took some adjusting to see clearly through the barrel of the scope with no unfocused edges obscuring my view. After I moved my head around until my vision aligned through the lenses, a bullfrog came clearly into view. It looked directly at me. I placed the intersection of the crosshairs under its chin. "When you have it in your crosshairs, push the button to unlock the safety," Bob said. "Remember to breathe and squeeze the trigger on the exhale." I exhaled. I squeezed. The bullet exploded out of the 22. The pond spit out something that looked like a rubber toy. It landed with a splash. I had killed my first bullfrog. "You got it," he said, smiling. "There's another one to the right. Do you want it?" My reaction was automatic, fueled by adrenaline and a surprising sense of righteousness. I found the answer to what I was willing to do. I was as sure as I had ever been about anything. "Oh, yeah," I said, exhaling. I got my second bullfrog on the first shot, too, but by the third bullfrog, I was shaking so hard that I couldn't see straight through the scope. My entire body vibrated with the thrill of hitting my target. The rush was overwhelming. Bob said I had buck fever. "It's what deer hunters get when they're so excited they miss," he explained, taking the rifle from my hands. I wanted to argue that I hadn't missed. I could no longer see straight through the scope, but took the shot anyway. I knew that if I had been able to focus, I would have gotten that third bullfrog. I was disappointed and wanted to try again, although I realized it was time to stop. My high was underscored with the gratification that comes from accomplishment. I understood I had weathered some kind of test, although I wasn't sure if I had passed or failed. I wasn't considering the two dead frogs now floating in the water. More important, I wasn't thinking of the fact that I had killed my first creature other than those random bugs and mice. I felt no satisfaction in having contributed, in however small a part, to the advancement of Chiricahua leopard frogs as a species. I was aware of only a shockingly strong surge of power and control. I felt proud and clever and victorious. And very surprised. By virtue of a deeply visceral response, I had come down on the side of killing a member of one species so that two species could persist. In the battle between Chiricahua leopard frogs and American bullfrogs, the only available options are to kill American bullfrogs directly or kill Chiricahua leopard frogs indirectly. We are responsible by doing something, and we are responsible by doing nothing. Is this what it feels like to appreciate an opposing point of view? About extinction, or the value of the natural world, and our role in it, or land use, or politics, or any other thing? Can killing beget empathy? The sparks that flew as two conflicting concepts rubbed up against each other electrified the way I thought. I got hooked on the high. That brilliance, that flash of revelation, was something I wanted to experience again. If opening my heart and mind to another way of thinking could cause the rush I felt at the edge of that pond. Understanding and tolerance of different opinions could become a habit. It might even grow to become contagious, targeting infectious concept. The idea is exhilarating. Thank you very much. So it is my pleasure to introduce Stephen Law. Stephen is an author, poet, and Pushcart Prize nominated essayist. He is the author of Gone, Encounters with Awe, Wonder, and Reverence While Exploring the American West, Middle Creek Publishing, 2024. And Polished, a book of poems about exploring the Colorado Plateau by foot and by raft, Westbow Press, 2015. He is an award-winning journalist and a contributing writer for Panorama, the Journal of Travel, Place, and Nature. His travel essays have won numerous gold and silver awards at the Traveler's Tales Solus Awards for Best Travel Writing. Please welcome Stephen Law.
1: Thanks, Renata. That was very amazing. I loved that. Thank you for coming out again, everybody. I really appreciate it. I'm going to start with a few poems, some new poems and some old poems from Polished, and then I'll probably finish with an essay from my book, Gone. And I'm going to kind of take us, the first part is going to take us on a little journey through the desert. I'm going to start with a new poem called Adorn Yourself with Talismans from the Desert. Bird skulls, pigments from the buds of cottonwood trees, coil the fibers of narrow leaf yucca into cords. Wear one around your neck. Perhaps attach another to your hiking staff. After the flash flood, look for the clay, and you'll find it collected in pockets and hollows in the narrow canyon. Gather up a bit. Warm it between your palms. Press it and slap it flat. Write a haiku of gratitude upon the damp clay. Roll the small tablet into a bead. Slide the bead onto the yucca leaf cord you wear around your neck. The fibers of dogbane work equally well. Attach a raven feather to your backpack. String together a loop of juniper berry seeds. They're rumored to keep skinwalkers away. A deer's dew claws rattle on my hiking staff. A shed antler makes an elegant crown. Moki marbles wrapped in copper wire allow the desert to speak to you more easily. Did you know that the cochineal beetle lives in those cactuses right over there? Their nests are inside those white webs that look like mold growing on an orange. Remove the nest from the cactus and pinch it between your thumb and fingers. Use the red dye that gushes out to draw a symbol of the moon on your chest or your back or your arms or your forehead. The circle, the spiral, the sun ray, the water drop, the lightning jag, the river zag, are other common desert symbols. You can also paint these symbols with charcoal from your fire. Simply mix charcoal and ash from your campfire, and with the sweat and oils of your body, make a design upon yourself. By the fourth day of your journey, such oils will be plentiful. Smearing your cheeks with campfire ashes greatly reduces the glare of the desert sun. You can wear a sagebrush fireboard like a necklace on a thong made of coiled rattlesnake skin. Let your desert wanderings take you to the edge of a muddy river, because, did you know, the hollow of the vertebrae of a catfish spine is a perfect size for a serving of sacramental datura tea?
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1: Do you wish to adorn your necklace with a tuft of deer fur, coyote fur, rabbit fur, perhaps hair from a horse's mane? Simply follow any barbed wire fence and you will find it. Tuck a yellow blanket flower behind your ear. Let the pollen from rabbit brush gather in the sweaty areas of your wrists and inner elbows. Leave it. It belongs there. The desert and her children will freely add scars, welts, blisters, sand abrasions. Bruises and burns will also adorn your body, as well as ugly pustules from slivers and cactus needles. A deep journey through the desert will add equal parts worry lines upon your forehead, laugh lines crinkled around your eyes, and peace upon your countenance. Oh, this beautiful, dangerous, peaceful, traumatic, shifty desert. For after 40 days walking these canyons and trails, you are now a desert mystic. To capitalists, bureaucrats, and oligarchs, you look no different than the cities displaced and homeless, for people without souls cannot recognize an authentic man of true substance. But you are not homeless. The desert is your home. Even after you're cleaned up, the other desert mystics will recognize you by your sun-baked brow, by your sun-baked furrowed brow, by your eyes that can't help stop looking at the sky. They will know you by your glissando stride. For after 40 days of desert solitude, you now hear the music of the universe. They will know you by your calm countenance and by the wisdom the desert has written upon your face. Thank you. I'm going to switch to one from Polish. This one's called It's Enough I Get to Watch. I'd like to hold the desert star in my hand when it opens its petals. I'd like to be the blossom that fuels the busy hummingbird. I'd like to be the tree on which the buck rubs his itchy green antlers to scrape off the velvet. I'd like to be the stream along which the elegant cottonwoods grow. I'd like to be the mud bank that the river otters slide down in their hour of play. I want to be the morning's first rays that inspire the choir of birds and the aspens. I want to be the song the mockingbird sings. But it is enough that I get to be the man who wanders the splendid woods and watches it happen. Thanks. I'll do another one from Polished. It's called How Delicious That Day Will Be. Has anybody ever gotten a book from like an author you really love and you're looking forward to reading it, and then you kind of set it aside for a day when you could like really make it a special occasion, like sit in your smushy couch and get some coffee? Or this kind of was born from that. I'd gone to the bookstore, found a new Annie Proulx novel, and I was so excited to sit down and start reading it. And then it was kind of a busy, hectic kind of day. So I kind of set it aside for a day, and I'm like, I'm going to take this. I'm going to save this for a day when I can go read it under my favorite tree. It's called How Delicious That Day Will Be. How delicious that day will be when I will take the new book from my favorite author. It waits on the bookshelf even now. And sit under my favorite tree on the soft new grass of spring, in the soft new warmth of spring, in a place where pine trees silhouetted atop banisters of cliff wall look like passengers riding an escalator. Such a day can't help but contain some magic sprouting up through the damp soil with the marigold and rock daisies, with their tiny fists pushing triumphantly from the damp soil. In a place bounded on all sides with orange and vermilion cliff walls that catch and translate the expressions and moods of the sunlight. How chilly the breeze will be on my skin that day. How chilly the breeze will feel on the moist petals of the newborn flowers. I'll meet you there, daisies and marigolds, on the other side of this frost, this snow, and these long nights. In the place with the dunes, the willows, the loneliness, the lightning-felled cottonwood, where the two rivers join, where the silence and crickets alternate shifts, the secret place with a long sandy trail leading to it. Thanks. Thank you. I appreciate it. This is a new one. It's called A Map for Mystics. It's a most wondrous and beautiful place. It is the most beautiful land I've ever walked. But I cannot tell you where it is or post photos of it on Facebook or Instagram, because that's the new rule. If you don't want the wondrous place to be overrun by a trample of Instagrammers, a crush of Facebookers, or a decimation of influencers, you have to keep it a secret. It's hard to blame the trample, the crush, the decimation for wanting to go there, for everyone wishes to visit a serene, mysterious, untrammeled place of beauty. So I will not tell you where it is, and I will show the world no photos of it. But it's such a lovely, sacred place. The sacred vibration it gives is the purest I've ever felt. Because of that, I do wish to share its location with those who would recognize its sacred energy and respect it, revere it, and protect it. So, I will describe a few of its characteristics and some of its qualities, and in so doing, I believe the shamans, the gratitude seekers, the earth dancers, the artists, the poets, and other mystics of the wild world will recognize the wondrous place of which I speak and make their way to it. Like a bee watching the dance of another bee will know the direction to the field of flowers. It's a place where the day's last hour of light tints the tan cliff walls orange. In the spring months, cliff rose blooms in thick manes of yellow and white blossoms. Claret cup springs from the sandy soil, petals red as jealousy. Sago lilies with their pale violet petals reach for the bees and butterflies by trellising up the blackbrush. And most beautiful of all are the hedgehogs wearing their proud crowns of pink blossoms. It's a land of time enough and room enough for dreaming big and trying daring things. The trail through this beautiful land is narrow, like all trails, and it will lead you into the depths of three canyons, each one so deep only a handspan of sky remains above you. You'll see canyon rims in the shape of thunderbolts and crescent moons. When you pass into the canyon where the rim above you is shaped like the wing of an owl gliding, you will know you're getting close. The next day, the trail you walk will climb to a mesa top so high you can trail your fingertips through the tentacles of Virga. And while you spend the day walking across that broad mesa in the sky, you'll watch the blowing sand form patterns of smoke tendrils, genie coils, avian murmurations. It's a land of dark, luminous skies, so rare these days. If you make your camp on top of the high mesa, the stars are so close you could stand on a rock or the back of your horse and sharpen your hatchet blade by stropping it across the Milky Way. Every star, every constellation is visible when camping on the high, broad mesa top. But here, in this sacred land, the Big Dipper is not the Big Dipper. Here it is Nahukus Baka'i. In this land, Cassiopeia is not Cassiopeia, but Nahukus Bi'adi'i. Here's another clue. The gods of this land's indigenous people sang it into existence. So yes, it's a sacred land, like all wild places. The water that flows through these canyons, the same water you'll drink as you journey through the wind and the sand, first formed as snow atop a sacred mountain. So it is sacred, and drinking it is a sacrament, and it will replenish your trail-weary body like a sacrament. After you cross the mesa where warriors sharpen their axes on the stars, you'll drop into another canyon. This is the canyon of which I speak, the canyon that forms the cup that holds the magic vibration. The water that flows in this canyon flows from a sandstone mountain, and it has scoured a trench the width of an archer's window into the canyon's limestone floor. You will know you've arrived at the spot of which I speak when on the cliff walls you find an ancient glyph of the rain catcher painted on the walls. The figure holds a serpent in his left hand and scribes a rainbow in the sky with his right. Beneath this figure you will find a bed of datura. If you sleep in the bed of datura that grows beneath the rain catcher drawn in iron, you will dream of rain. Dear poets, shaman, gratitude seekers, earth dancers, and other mystics, I hope these simple directions help you find your way to the canyon of the rain catcher shaman, itself a magic pocket in the land sung into existence. And there, write your poems, find your wisdom, give your gratitude, and dance your magic. For unlike the crush of Facebookers, the trample of Instagrammers, the decimation of influencers, the land will be blessed by the coming of the mystics, the way a field of flowers is blessed by the coming of the bees. Thank you. I'm going to finish with a book from a story from this, my new book, Gone. I spent 8 years as a river guide in the Grand Canyon, and it was just wonderful. Just every day you wake up in the Grand Canyon and you go to bed in the Grand Canyon and you sleep in the Grand Canyon. And it kind of blew my mind that people would just let me do that. This one's called The Joys of Sleeping on a Raft. The day's work is done. The dishes have been washed and the Dutch ovens have been scrubbed and laid out to air dry across a table. When the last campfire story has been told, our passengers, bidding the guides and each other good night, walk down the beach looking for their tents and their cots, headlamps bobbing like so many fireflies. The guides walk down the short hill to our rafts. Four of the eight boatmen move to a sacred spot at the back of our S-rig to drink a Bud Light and resume their musings about life. Though I greatly enjoy musing about the mysteries and frailties, the hazards and miracles of life, I do not join them tonight because I am simply too tired to make any worthwhile contributions to their conversation. I walk to my raft, which is the end raft in a line of six rubber oar boats tied in a long line along the beach at Stone Creek. Tonight is the eighth night of a 12-day oar trip through the Grand Canyon. From April to October, I work as a river guide in the Grand Canyon for Wilderness River Adventures. During a typical summer, I will run 6 to 8 or maybe even 10 river trips. I spread out my paku pad across the frame of my raft and spread my sleeping bag out across that. It's still too hot to get inside my sleeping bag, but I lie down on top of it with the sigh of a weary boatman. Boatmen sleep on their rafts for several practical reasons. One, it is possible, and has happened before, that a raft will break loose during the night. If that happens, it is best if the boatman is on their raft so he or she can row the boat back to shore. The second reason boatmen sleep on their rafts is so our passengers can easily find us in the night. If there is an emergency or an accident, the passengers don't have to wander all over a wide, tamarisk-dense beach looking for the guides. We sleep on our rafts for a third reason, too. The temperature on a raft is 15 to 20 degrees cooler out over the water than it is on a beach that has been soaking up the Arizona sun for 14 hours. Thus, it's much more comfortable and conducive to sleep. I like sleeping on my raft because it offers me one more way that I get to interact with this majestic, beautiful Colorado River. An 18-foot rubber NRS raft is perfectly constructed for running America's wild rivers. They have sleek lines, they track well, they're self-bailing, they're made of rubber so they bounce off the many rocks that a Grand Canyon boatman may encounter during his or her trip. And few sights are as beautiful than a small fleet of them floating down the river on a Grand Canyon dawn. The frames of our 18-foot NRS oar boats are an equally beautiful platform for gazing at the stars, because by their very design, you will, of course, be lying on your back, and by their very nature, your raft will carry you into an unpopulated wilderness with a very dark sky, where every star that's visible between the cliff walls is crisp and close. By its very nature, a raft has no obstructing roof over it. One of my favorite Grand Canyon activities is lying on the frame of my raft watching the stars. After a busy day running rapids, it's always a challenge to keep my eyes open long enough to take it all in. But every night, I still give it the old boatman try. It's a great job that pays you to lie back and gaze at the stars and contemplate a cliff wall. From down here, the Milky Way is as vivid as a white sand beach, and it cuts through the sky like a cosmic contrail or an intrusion of Zoroaster granite through a wall of Vishnu schist. I note the gothic silhouette of the cliff rim and the mushroom gong moon. It would take a complete dullard to lie on your raft looking up at the cliff walls that surround you, feeling the river sway and shimmy beneath the raft you lie on, and not think about how this mighty river carved this majestic canyon. From my little bed on my little raft, I witnessed the intricate clockwork movements of the constellations changing hour by hour, night by night, month by month, season by season. My hour by hour observations throughout the night are crude and intermittent, made only when I wake up to get a drink or pee or push rafts off the bank if the river level drops. I notice that Cassiopeia and the Big Dipper have pivoted several degrees counterclockwise in their eternal waltz around the North Star. During April trips, before Orion leaves for the Southern Hemisphere, I can watch him make his slow motion leap from the left cliff wall to the right cliff wall where we're camped at Saddle. I watch the moon, when it's out, make its slow westward migration. Month by month, from the frame of my raft, I watched the moon wax to full, diminishing the magnitude of the stars around it to nothing. And I watch it wane and witness the stars regain their full brilliance and magnitude, as if polished for an admiral's inspection. I watch the moon change from crescent to gibbous and back to crescent as it travels across the sky. Throughout the summer, I observe the Corona Borealis' slow motion movements, like the porthole on a gambling rocket. During the course of a river season, I watch the stars shift from their spring positions to their fall positions. When I embark on my first river trip in April, Orion is one of the first constellations to appear at night. Then, like a Grand Canyon boatman, he disappears beneath the rim and won't be seen again until September. I will see him again midway through September from back at a camp. When I open my eyes from 10 minutes before the swamper yells coffee time and see him framed in the sky in a position that makes it look like he's rappelling down the canyon's cliff wall. And this river, this non-sentient goddess, this son of snow, this sculptor of canyon, this endurer of droughts, this temporary subordinate of the Bureau of Reclamation. It runs emerald green in April, jade green in May when the Paria River adds its gray silt, and cappuccino brown or rust red during the monsoons when the Colorado Plateau's red Jurassic mud flash floods into it. It is a hippocrene to any poet and an epenth to those who spend a week drinking from it. The river spreads its roots into Colorado, Utah, Arizona, and New Mexico, carrying sediment, topsoil, logs, and cow pies from these distant places. The summer monsoons carry plastic bottles from the Navajo Reservation and uranium tailings from southeast Utah. From my bed on my raft, I listen to the river flowing by. The river flowing through the canyon makes a constant music, like a bow drawn endlessly over a violin's strings. Tonight, camped at Stone Creek, the river plays a quiet, soothing note. The river flows in a soft sigh or a blood rush hiss. Sometimes it's white noise, and sometimes it's silent as a lake. To this music, the canyon wren adds its humble notes, the crickets their bow scrick, the frogs their baritone bellows. It is a song you'll not hear in any man-made church or temple, but to my ears there is nothing more celestial than the immortal sound of a wild river. After 9 years guiding in the Grand Canyon, it still blows my mind that I get to interact with this river on such an intimate level. I bathe in it, I drink from it, I wash my Dutch ovens in it, and I sleep on top of it. I am amazed that this same beautiful river that patiently carved this spectacular, miraculous canyon now rocks me to sleep. This river is music, song, poetry. Who am I to be so blessed as to spend all day and all night listening to it? I'm amazed that I am allowed to drink it, to detour this mighty immortal river through me, and have it come out in my urine and my sweat. It seems profane on some level. By the end of a river season, much of my blood is made from Colorado River water. The same water that made the Grand Canyon now makes me. So when I lift my cup dripping from the river, it is with reverence that I drink. It took me a while to get used to sleeping on a raft with all its jostling, sloshing, and lurching about. Just like it took me a while to get used to sharing a bed with my wife when we first got married, with all the jostling, elbowing, and lurching about. I woke up every time she shifted, rolled over, sighed, or stuck her cold feet against my leg. But then, I got used to my jostly, lurchy, shifty bed, and I'd wake up when the bed became too still. I'm a man who divides his time sleeping with his two true loves, and neither one seems to mind. I gaze at the stars on the cliff walls, and I am cognizant and mindful of the river pulsing beneath my raft, and I love it. I'd like to stay awake and enjoy it longer, but we are camped at Stone Creek, and there is no sleep as content as sleeping at Stone Creek, with Wicked Hans Rapid now behind me, with the unpredictable Sock Dolager Rapid, which once knocked out one of my teeth, now behind me, with Crystal Rapid, which flipped my oar boat on one occasion and tore off my motor handle on another, at last behind me. That feeling of relief and contentedness I get from being below Hans, Horn Creek, Crystal, and Doobie is much akin to the feeling of relief I feel when I return to the river for another season, and I can put society's obligations, bills, meetings, and boredoms behind me, at least for a while. At least long enough to get a good night's sleep. My heavy eyelids are ready to snap shut like two bear traps. So before I drift off to sleep, I dangle my hand over the edge of the raft and feel the river's pulsing living energy. Then I bring a drop of river water to my lips and say goodnight. Oh my gosh, you totally screwed up the end. Anyway, the end.
3: What's the title of your book again?
0: Mountain Time, Field Guide to Astonishment.
3: How does astonishment help us these days in our complications? And the essay you read, how does your complications speak to astonishment?
0: I started writing these essays when, like I said, I thought that if people knew how cool rattlesnakes were, they would stop driving their cars over them. And I was astonished to learn that prairie dogs have words. There's a biologist at Northern Arizona University in Flagstaff, and he took his grad students out and they recorded the chirps of the prairie dogs. And they can add a syllable to either end of their chirps to say, tall, thin man in a blue shirt, short, heavy woman in a white shirt. They do not have a word for red. They have a word for a hawk that flies overhead versus a predator on the ground like a coyote. Gunnison's prairie dogs are the prairie dogs in Arizona, and they can invent a new word. For example, when they see a person come with a shotgun, they have a word for that man and his shotgun when he comes back, even if he doesn't have his shotgun. And they can use that word with a prairie dog in Utah, which is a different species, and the Utah prairie dog will know what the Gunnison's prairie dog said. So the point is that there are only 2% of the historic population of prairie dogs remaining. And in New Mexico, it used to be law. Well, there was a contest in Las Cruces there was a contest to see how many prairie dogs you could kill. And, you know, prairie dogs, they're just these little things that come out of their burrows. They don't run away. To hunt them is not a big deal. So these hunters would come in their pickup trucks with tripods and AR-15s. And whoever got the most tails, and it was called the Red Mist Society, whoever got the most tails won another gun. And then I have an essay about ants. There's a species of slave-making ants in the Chiricahuas. There's a species that raids the nest of another species and takes the pupae back to the nest and raises them to think that they're Polyergus and not Formica. And the Formica don't know. And neither one can now live without the other. I was astonished to learn all these things. I think there is so much to learn from the natural world. Not just the animals, they're just the most obvious. I have an essay in there about how mountains have a heartbeat and mountains talk to each other. All we have to do is listen, be astonished enough to care, and then maybe do something.
4: 6 months you're on the river and 6 months you're a poet.
1: A lot of the poems from this are from the river. You'll see like the cover is like river stuff. So probably about half are from my river days and then just backpack. They're probably the other half are backpacking around mostly the Colorado Plateau. And I just try to get in the awe and the wonder and just like soak it in. Notice that when I was a full-time guide, I would work on the river in the summer and then usually kind of go pick a new city that I wanted to check out and live there for the winter. And that was kind of cool too. And that was all before I was married. So I was free to go wherever. And I would usually spend the first couple months were great because I had enough money saved up to just like travel around and write poetry and stuff. And then I would get a job as a waiter and then to keep me through. And then, yeah, that's about it. Met my wife on a river trip and then proposed to her a year later on a river trip.
0: Those river guides.
1: No. Man.
2: Well, I'll just throw one in. With the technology and development, how do you counter that? Obviously, the books you're reading tonight, but how do you do it? It's coming from every direction.
1: Especially with, like,

0: feel it enough to actually go protest it, write their letters, do their thing. But yeah, it's going to be a big challenge.
1: I just did 4 days with an Irish poet named Padraig O'Tuama, who is a theologian, and he just now got tenure at the Yale Divinity School. So he's now in Connecticut. And he, over the last 4 days, talked about asking yourself what your desires are. What do you really want? Understand the power of desire and what it means. If you achieve your desire, then you feel like you have lost this attraction to desire. And if your desire is less technology, a more simple world, how do you find some kind of balance between living in this world that is so full of technology and finding what it is that you want, achieving it, and understanding that when you achieve your desire, there's still the desire for that desire, which is just a conundrum that I have no answer to. I am not a theologian. I'm not Padraig O'Tuama, who's fabulous, by the way.
0: Thanks, everybody, for coming out. Awesome.
1: Beautiful questions. Thank you.
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4: Now, Cultural Energy's 3-day weather outlook. For Taos in northern New Mexico, today 52 to 81, partly cloudy with a 50% chance of scattered afternoon thunderstorms with possible locally heavy rainfall and possible stray evening showers. Sunday 55 to 84, early sun, then partly cloudy with possible stray afternoon thunderstorms and a 50% chance of evening showers. Monday 53 to 81, partly cloudy with afternoon clouds, winds to 20, and a 50% chance of scattered afternoon thunderstorms and possible stray evening showers. For Alamosa and the San Luis Valley, today 46 to 84, partly cloudy with a 40% chance of afternoon thunderstorms with possible locally heavy rainfall and possible stray evening showers. Sunday 52 to 86, sunny to partly cloudy with possible stray afternoon thunderstorms. Monday 49 to 84, partly cloudy with winds to 20 and possible stray afternoon and evening thunderstorms.
5: Welcome to Radio Curious. I'm Barry Vogel. New Bedford, Massachusetts, a seaport located in the southeast corner of Massachusetts at the base of Cape Cod, is the locale of our program. Early in New Bedford's history, a group of Quakers from Boston moved there. New Bedford soon became a safe haven for formerly enslaved African Americans who had been able to escape bondage in the South. The stories of those who safely arrived in New Bedford on the Underground Railroad are presented at the 34-acre New Bedford National Historical Park in the Old Town section of New Bedford. This two-part series on the New Bedford Underground Railroad with National Park Ranger Mark Mello was recorded on September 2, 2016, with the sounds of wind and street traffic in the background. Part 1 begins with a historical perspective of the Underground Railroad and the way in which New Bedford, Massachusetts, became a safe haven for former slaves.
6: So when we talk about the Underground Railroad, obviously we're not going underground today. We're not talking about a literal railroad. Basically a loose connection of people

0: places, businesses, homes. We're going to attempt to get fugitive slaves from down south, ideally to the Canadian border. What a lot of people do not realize is not until you hit that Canadian border are you truly free. Well, there was no slavery in the north. Yes, but that did not mean that northerners were above sending you back into slavery. You have a percentage of people called abolitionists in America, people who believe that slavery is morally wrong. Make up less than 1% of your population in the early 19th century. Most of your northerners at the time are indifferent towards the issue of slavery. Thus, the reason why you can travel just a couple miles out to either Dartmouth or Freetown, any of the surrounding towns, you'll still find houses where there are hidden rooms where they hid fugitive slaves. Why? Well, in the town of Freetown, there's one African-American man living there in the 19th century. You're going to stick out like a sore thumb if you're a fugitive slave. Thus, the reason why you need to hide and only travel at night. This city, though, was different. There's no hidden rooms, no secret passageways in the city. That is the remarkable thing about it. In this city, a slave could hide in plain sight. Why is that, you might be asking? Well, we'll talk a little bit about that at our first stop down on Water Street.
1: Across the street right here.
0: So standing on this very spot some 150 years ago, that is what you would have seen looking down there to the waterfront. Wow. Hundreds of thousands of barrels of whale oil lining the waterfront. But how do we get to this point? Well, our story starts with the lovely people come over in the Mayflower in the 1620s, right? The pilgrims. In search of religious freedom, right? At least we're told in history they're looking for that religious freedom and that religious liberty. Problem. One of the ironic twists in history is that people in search of religious freedom were not going to guarantee it to others who came here. Other early groups to this area are the Baptists, people called Quakers or Friends. And basically, when these people get here, they're faced with an ultimatum from the Plymouth authorities and the Puritan authorities up in Boston. Convert or get out. The Quakers are going to be very important for our story today. The Quakers don't want to give up that religion that they have. They are Christians. They have a lot of interesting beliefs. Not a lot of people are familiar with them today. I always tell people, think of that guy in the Quaker Oats, the oatmeal box. Typical Quaker garb. Very traditional people. Frugal when it comes to money. But they have some very important beliefs, which is very important for our story about the Underground Railroad. Amongst them is that Quakers believe that every man is his own minister. And every man has a right to interpret the Bible as he so chooses. You don't need a middleman between you and God. But with that, there's a very strong tenet in the Quaker community of equality. So right from the very beginning, the abolitionist population is very small, but a lot of those abolitionists are going to be Quakers. So big deal. Quakers are abolitionists. So what? What does that mean for New Bedford? Well, when they get here and Plymouth authorities tell them convert or get out, they start to spread out. A lot of them go to a small island not too far away from here. I'm sure you've all heard of it, Nantucket. They settle there, and that is where Quakers are going to really start to build the whaling industry in the United States of America, is on that island of Nantucket. Others are going to go down the Providence, Rhode Island. Some of you may be familiar with the story of Roger Williams. He founds Providence on the idea of religious tolerance. But even Roger Williams doesn't like the Quakers. And he basically tells them, you know, you can stay here if you want, but I think you'd be better served moving to an island not too far away from here, and what we would call Newport today. So a lot of Quakers settled there as well. But there's a problem for these spread out Quakers, especially the ones who stay on the mainland. War breaks out between the Native Americans and the colonists here in the 1670s. Spread out Quakers, easy pickings for Native American attacks. So what do? Congregate, right? Power in numbers. And one of the first areas where they are going to congregate is right in this area. It will come to be known as Old Dartmouth. And one settlement will be right here on the shores of the Acushnet River where we now stand today. Well, why is that important? Well, one gentleman over in Nantucket is a whaling merchant. He's a Quaker. And he's sitting back and he's thinking, hey, this isn't a good place to be for this industry. man by the name of Roach says, hey, there's got to be a better place to go. He's looking. He looks for Quaker settlements. He sees this little place called Old Dartmouth. He sees a little settlement on the shores of the Acushnet River. So the port here is protected from the ocean, not exposed to the Atlantic. We're on a river. It's a deep river. Perfect for heavy laden down ships. Ample supplies of trees to build ships. Ample supply of farmland to supply these ships. Seems like a no-brainer, right? And that's what Roach thinks, too. I'm going to go to modern New Bedford. And slowly, more of his colleagues over there in Nantucket start to go, hey, he might have a point. And more are going to come here. And slowly, it'll build and build to the point where, in the 1850s, this is the richest city in the world. Because of the whaling industry. Kind of remarkable. But why is that important for a fugitive slave? So what? Well, what did I say about Quaker beliefs? A lot of them are abolitionists. And who are most of the merchants here in the city? Quakers. Good rule of thumb in history. Where money lies, so too does the power. Guess who runs this city? Quakers. So right from the very beginning, the foundation of this city is built upon those Quaker ideals. And should a fugitive come to us in need of help, who are we to say no to him? So that is the atmosphere created right from the very beginning in the city. Another reason, though, why this becomes the perfect place for a fugitive slave to come. And the answer is right down there at the waterfront, the whaling industry. Come the 1800s, the time period in which we're talking about, Atlantic whales have been overhunted. They still exist, but they are tougher to find. So you think about it. When you go fishing, where do you go? A place where you know there's a lot of fish, or where you might not catch anything? You're going to go to where you know you can catch something. Same idea here. Where are all the whales? In the Pacific and the Indian Oceans. Problem though, right? We're here in New Bedford. We're not on the Pacific Ocean, are we? No, so how do we get there? We either have to travel around South America or around Africa. That voyage will take you 3 to 5 months, at least, assuming you hit good weather. No whale ship ever made can hold enough of supplies to last you 3 to 5 months. But if it takes you 3 to 5 months to get over there, how long is it going to take you to get back? The same amount of time, right? So it's almost a year in just voyaging to and from the fishing grounds. So in order to catch enough of whales to fill up your ship, you're going to need to stay there for 3 to 5 years. So you need to resupply your ship, not only with goods, but a lot of times, merchants, to try to get cheaper labor, would leave here with just enough of men to get the ship out of harbor and out to sea. And they travel across the Atlantic, following the Gulf Stream over to the Azores, islands off the coast of Portugal, Cape Verde, island off of Africa, the African continent itself. And there, with these island people who are experienced fishermen, we're going to take them on to our ship as crew members. Also, whaling stinks. It's not a pleasant way to make a living. And a lot of those Yankee farm boys who decide, oh, this is a great idea, get to a place like the Hawaiian Islands and realize Hawaii looks an awful lot better than that whale ship you're on. So they desert, they jump ship. We need the crew members, though, so where are you bringing them on? Hawaii, the Polynesian Islands, all those places. Whaling's also very dangerous. You're losing people along the way. So you're resupplying not only in goods, but with people. Guess where they all come back to? Right here. What happens to the diversity of this city, then? It explodes. Freetown in the 1800s, you only see one African-American man. You can walk these city streets in New Bedford in the 1800s and see almost every different race, ethnicity, culture, hear almost every different language, eat almost any kind of food, all on these city streets. Anybody a Moby Dick fan? There's usually one or two in the crowd. In that book, there is one chapter entitled The Street. You're standing on the street that Herman Melville wrote about in the book. And in that chapter, Melville goes as far as to say that there are cannibals who stand on the corners in New Bedford. Again, illustrating to us the diversity which exists in this city. You're a fugitive slave. Are you going to stick out? No. You can blend into the crowd here, and nobody will ever know the difference. Now, I bring you here for one final reason. And that is because the waterfront proved a major way of fugitive slaves getting into the city. And there's one story of a man by the name of Joseph Smith. Smith's a slave down in the Carolinas, works on a plantation, small plantation, only 30 to 40 slaves on it. One day, a buddy of his, who's also a slave, works in the city, comes back with news that there is a ship in the harbor destined for a city of New Bedford. And not much is known about that city, beside the fact that they claim to be welcoming of fugitive slaves. Smith makes the decision that, hey, I'm going to stow away, and I'm going to try to run away from slavery. Makes his way up the eastern seaboard on this lumber ship, stowed away below deck. Finds himself right down on State Pier, which is just on the other side of this row of buildings. Looks a little different today than it did back then, but it's still called State Pier. And he steps up out of the ship, and he looks up onto these very streets that we're now standing in. And what does he see? Thousands of people, hundreds of barrels of oil lining the waterfront. Amongst those thousands of people up here, though, he sees people of all different colors. He sees carriages going up and down the streets. Maybe he sees a prim and proper Quaker elite merchant walking down the street. We want to talk about culture shock, ladies and gentlemen. This is a man who's only come in contact with less than 60 people in his entire life. And now he sees this. How would you feel? Can you imagine what he must have been going through? Make matters worse for him, someone from the crowd yells out, "A fugitive! A fugitive!" Uh-oh, I'm in trouble. I think Smith tells the story best from here, though. He later wrote, "I had never heard the word fugitive before. I was pretty scared out of my wits. But a slave had little to fear in a New Bedford crowd in the days of slavery. They all stood aside and let me pass." Many other cities all across the north, he would have been put right back on that ship and sent right back from where he came. There's a bounty on that man's head. There is an owner who is willing to pay an awful lot of money for him. Not in this city. In this city, they welcomed him. Between 1840 and 1860, there are approximately 1,000 free African Americans living in the city. We estimate that there was somewhere between 300 and 700 fugitives being harbored in this city, depending on which years you're looking at. You add that all up, it's a larger African American population than existed in Boston, Philadelphia, or New York City at the time. Basically, the largest African-American population which existed anywhere in the United States outside of the South. Kind of remarkable when you think about it. But there's a problem, right? Think of yourself as a fugitive slave, and you are a woman. You run away, you find yourself in New Bedford. Well, great, I got away from my owner, I guess, but what am I going to do with myself? I have no family. I have no friends, I don't have a place to stay, I don't have a job. How am I going to survive? Well, for many of those women, the answer will be to work in the many boarding houses which would have lined this region. And at our next stop up on top of Johnny Cake Hill, we'll talk a little bit about their story.
2: We're visiting with National Park Ranger Mark Mello at the New Bedford National Historical Park in New Bedford, Massachusetts. He's sharing stories of New Bedford as a safe haven for formerly enslaved African Americans. 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I'm Barry Vogel.
0: Diagonally, sort of kind of across the street from me, is the Siemens Bethel. Two Hebrew words, Beth and El. Beth meaning house or place, El meaning God. So house or place of God. Basically, it's a non-denominational place of worship. Now, why would you build a non-denominational place of worship in New Bedford? Well, think about it, my friends. You have a lot of young men coming back to the city with a lot of money in their pockets. What are they going to spend it on? Stuff they should not. Namely, alcohol, gambling, and women. Makes Quakers cringe. How could this be happening in our good city? We need to reform. form these young men. But how do we do it? We have men of all different kinds of backgrounds and cultures, right? I just mentioned that. All different kind of religious and moral backgrounds. How do we reach out to them no matter what their faith is? Well, we build a place that where your religion does not matter, but you can come and you can worship your God as you so choose. Whether you're a Jew, a Muslim, a Christian, a pagan, you can come and worship however you want without being judged. Right there on the first floor, if you were to walk through those doors, there's an area called the Salt Box. It's a makeshift school, rudimentary school. You only learn how to read and how to write. But think about that for a fugitive slave. And for many of these whalers who came to the city, never had any of them for the most part. Some of them had, some slave owners had taught them, but most of them had never learned how to read or how to write. I can't help but stand in this spot and look at that building. And it gives me chills every time I think about it. What that building must have meant to a fugitive slave on the Underground Railroad. Not only was it a place where you would not be judged based upon your religion, but it was a place where you could get an education. And what is more empowering than an education? Something special to those men. But back to the boarding house thing. The Mariner's Home, right there, is one of the original boarding houses which was here. Now, as I mentioned, whaling stinks. Not only figuratively, but literally. Whale oil reeks. You're bringing in a lot of it not too far away from here. So this whole region is going to smell awful. So where do you think all the rich folk go? They get out of this region. You can look down upon your assets. You don't have to smell them. So they head up into the city, up the hill, leaving behind many of the old original houses, like the Mariner's Home. That man who I said Roach, his home. His daughter donates it to the Port Society to be operated as a boarding house. Basically, a boarding house is like a European hostel. Same idea. It's not quite a hotel or a motel, but it's a place where you can sleep. You're going to have to share a room with strangers, but, you know, it's a place to sleep, place to eat, and it'll give you a nice little place to stay if you're a whaler here in the city. But what better place for a fugitive slave woman to work than in those boarding houses? It gives them a job, they have housing, 3 meals a day. What better setup could you ask for coming to this city? So a lot of them will find work in these boarding houses. And most of them will be relatively safe. Relatively. You weren't always safe. And one story is of a young girl named Mary. Mary worked on a boarding house right up here on top of Johnny Cake Hill, which no longer stands. She works there for a little while. That is until her former owner, a Mr. Wim from Baltimore, decides to go looking for her. He gets the deputy marshal down there in Baltimore, comes up here to New Bedford, because that's where he hears that Mary is, figures out which boarding house she's working in. Walks into that boarding house, finds Mary, confronts her, points at her, and says, "You are my girl. I'm taking you back." Put yourself in Mary's shoes. A woman who thinks she's finally achieved freedom. And now here, staring her in the face, is the one man who wants to bring her back into slavery. It's at this moment, though, that the other young women in the boarding house jump between Mary, Mr. Wim, and the deputy marshal, and quote-unquote get into a physical altercation with these two men. Two men are probably twice the size of these young women, and they are armed. And yet these women will get into this altercation long enough for Mary to sneak out the back door and never be heard from again in New Bedford. Or at least they think. Several years later, she'll write a letter to the Republican Standard, the paper here, letter to the editor. And in it, she will write telling us of her story and thanking those women who remain nameless to history for helping her escape from her former owner. Now, that may be a great story to some of us, but here's where we have to have a reality check. By the standards of the laws of the 1800s, those women were criminals. No ifs, ands, or buts about it. Think of the wording we're using here. Fugitive. When do we use that wording today? Someone who's evading the law. Technically, by the laws of the 1800s, Mary is the rightful property of Mr. Wim. And anybody who helps her to escape from her rightful property is basically aiding in theft. So by the standard of the law, they were criminals. Were they heroes? That is up to each one of you to decide individually. But one thing is for sure, they were heroes to at least one human being. That was the young girl named Mary. Now, that's what the women were doing. What about the men? What would a fugitive slave who was a man do when he got to the city? Well, I can guarantee you one thing. If there is one place on this planet that your owner will never find you, it's the middle of the Pacific Ocean. What better way to escape than to go away on a whaling voyage? And at our next stop, the Customs House, we'll talk a little bit about their story. I want to point your attention to the building right here. This is the Customs House. It's the oldest still operational Customs House in the United States of America. So it's still doing the exact same thing it would have done back in the days of whaling. Certainly there are customs houses which are older. The one in Boston is. But this one is the oldest that is still in operation. This building was very important for a whaler, though, because you needed something here in order to get on one of these voyages. It's called a protection paper. I want you to think of a protection paper basically as the predecessor of a modern passport. Does the same thing. Says, I'm a U.S. citizen, and in foreign ports, I am protected by the U.S. government. So very important for a whaler as they go and journey around the world, right? Very important, though, too, for a fugitive slave. Is a slave considered a citizen of the United States of America? No. They're a resident, they live here, but they're not a citizen. No citizen could ever be held in slavery, so how do you get around it? Slaves aren't citizens. Fugitive slave gets their hand on one of these pieces of paper. They now have a legal document saying that they are what? A citizen. They now have legal proof that they can no longer be a slave. It's a powerful idea. Would it hold up in a court of law? Depends on who the judge and the jury are. But they do have legal proof now that they can no longer be a slave. But how does someone who's not a citizen get one of these? How do you go about that? Well, there's a couple different ways. One of my favorites is you find a wealthy Quaker merchant in the city, have him walk down here with you, walk through those very doors, walk into the customs official's office, and he walks up and he says something like this: I knew this man's mother from Philadelphia. Wink, wink. This man's mother was free. So what's the big deal? Well, we're dealing with Quakers here, right? When I say Quakers, New Bedford or Guilford Courthouse doesn't automatically pop to mind, right? What usually pops to mind? Pennsylvania, Philadelphia. So guess where these Quakers had business? Down there in Philadelphia. So they're constantly making that journey. Point two, if you were born to a free parent, you too would carry their freedom, especially if it was your mother who was free. You would inherit that freedom. One visitor a couple weeks ago said, well, sort of kind of like an illegal immigrant having a baby here in this country today. Same idea. You would carry the freedom. You carry that citizenship in the country. Not necessarily upstanding stuff, though, right, that these Quaker merchants are doing, right? Did that Quaker merchant know that man's mother? Heck no. He had never met this guy until 2 hours ago. But he's going to do it to help this guy to get on one of his whale ships. Not a one-way street. Not just doing it out of the good of their heart. He's now that guy is going to go to work for that merchant. But it fulfills that very Quaker belief of let's help people help themselves. Funny, when you go down to the Whaling Museum archives, take a look at the African American protection papers. Guess where over 50% of them are from? Philadelphia. There's no way in heck they were all from Philadelphia. But it is proof of what was happening here in this building. There's another way to get a protection paper, though. And that is that if I can pass as a tall man of dark skin, dark complexion, dark eyes, dark curly hair, I can become that man as long as I have money to pay for said piece of paper. Get what I'm getting at here? There's a black market for protection papers. Illegal buying and selling of protection papers. So that is what's going on here. And that is how they're getting onto these whale ships, and that is how they're getting out to sea. And like I said, there's no better place to hide than the middle of the Pacific Ocean. He'll never go look in there, I can promise you that.
2: This was the first of our two-part series about the safe haven for formerly enslaved African Americans who made their way on the Underground Railroad to New Bedford, Massachusetts. Our guest is National Park Ranger Mark Mello, who works at the New Bedford National Historical Park. The books Mark Mello recommends are Fugitives Gibraltar, Escaping Slaves and Abolitionism in New Bedford, Massachusetts, by Catherine Grover, Whale Hunt by Nelson Cole Haley, and Leviathan by Philip Hoare. That's H-O-A-R-E. This program was recorded on September 2nd, 2016, in the Old Town section of New Bedford, Massachusetts. 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We appreciate your cards, ideas, and letters, and do enjoy hearing from you. The email is curious@radiocurious.org. The postal address is 700 West Smith Street, Ukiah, California, 95482. The phone is 707-621-5075. Ignacio Ayala is the assistant producer. I'm host and producer Barry Vogel. Thank you for listening.
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4: Welcome to Media and Democracy. We will be talking with Georgetown University Professor Renee DiResta about her research on how influence works in the digital age, including what individuals and organizations can do to protect themselves and advance democracy. Since 2019, she has been leading research in this area, first at Stanford and more recently at Georgetown. Her publications include a 2024 book on Invisible Rulers, the People Who Turn Lies into Reality, updated just over 2 months ago with a new epilogue. I'm Spencer Graves. This interview is being recorded August 27. The views you are about to hear are those of the speakers and not of this radio station. What are the most important things you would like to communicate to this audience?
5: A lot of what I work on is just helping people understand how the information environment works today. So sometimes people are very concerned about generative AI showing up in their feed and how to know what's real. Sometimes they want to talk about changes in political propaganda.
4: Talk about Pizzagate and how you recommend targeted organizations and individuals like Hillary Clinton respond to attacks like that.
5: Well, that was a really politically motivated attack. Pizzagate, for those who don't know, happened in, around 2015. That was during the 2015 campaign. And what happened with that was there had been a Russian hack and leak of her email, John Podesta's, her campaign's email. And that's where, you know, they saw the campaign ordering out for pizza, and Jack Posobiec, who's a right-wing influencer with millions of followers now, he only had, you know, tens of thousands of followers back then, started going through these documents, and they were posted to WikiLeaks, and saying things like, oh, they're ordering pizza a lot. Pizza is, you know, pedophile code for young children. There's no evidence of this whatsoever, but that's the rumor that they come up with. That's the theory they come up with. And then these, these folks on the internet really get very amped up trying to find out like what's happening, right? So they think that they're participating in an investigation, that they are finding the people who are hurting children.
4: The thing got so out of control that a guy showed up with
5: Oh
4: an
5: yes, I
4: automatic
5: forgot. Yes, of
4: rifle
5: course.
4: and
5: Which speaks to like why responding is actually important, right? Because there was somebody who showed up at the pizza place with a gun to rescue to rescue the kids because he believed it. And he had been convinced that this was something that had happened, and so he wanted to go and investigate for himself. And of course, he winds up getting arrested because he I think fires into the ceiling, if I'm not mistaken, as he's demanding to be told where the kids are.
4: Right. So what do you re recommend governments do about this?
5: Well, I mean, I don't know what governments can do in that particular case. There's in the United States, you have the right to lie, right? That's just a First Amendment right. And so Jack Posobiec is out there doing his thing, and it's not really the government's place to say that he can't in this particular case. Obviously, the person who shows up with the gun is prosecuted accordingly because they turn that those words into into actual violent actions. The United States does not really have a lot that it is going to do when it comes to stopping rumors on social media. What it can do, for example, getting away from something like Pizzagate, which is a wild online rumor, is the government can speak back, which means that the government absolutely can put out a statement. If this was, for example, a rumor about an administration, I just want to point out that Hillary Clinton was not the government during Pizzagate, she was a candidate. When the government does want to speak back, let's say during a COVID vaccine rumor or a natural disaster, when something go, some rumor goes viral about FEMA, the government can speak and should speak in those moments. You should see the institutions go and post. I think that's an absolutely necessary thing to do.
4: Yeah, so talk about how the government is trying to make America healthy again.
5: Well, look, I'm very clearly on the record as a pro-vaccine activist myself who really loathes the person who runs HHS. We had two people die of measles in Philadelphia yesterday, right? Or the report came out yesterday. We had babies die in Texas. I think he's profoundly negative for this country. I think the fact that he is in power shows that, unfortunately, populist messages resonate quite well, and they are countered quite poorly. And so all of the opportunities over the last 10 years that people had to fight back against him and his ridiculous theories, they did not take and use as, in my opinion, they should have. They were too passive about it. They were too kind and polite about it. And what they should have been saying is that the anti-vaccine movement is full of freeloaders who kill kids. And that's what we're seeing today.
4: You've got a publication that came out, what, last September with Kleinfeld, is it,
5: Yeah, Rachel,
4: where
5: yep.
4: you recommend that philanthropies should improve their game on social media and actually support, work hard to get the recipients of their grants to be to do better with social media.
5: So for a long time, philanthropy is very, very important. It funds a lot of excellent research. I myself, when I was at Stanford, we were funded by private donors. We only had one National Science Foundation grant. There are trade-offs to, where your funding comes from. The government has a different set of requirements. Philanthropy maybe has sort of a theory of change that it wants to see in the world. So there's different ways that that philanthropy funds academia and civil society. But particularly when it's thinking about how it can be impactful, one of the things that for a very long time, the focus was, the measure of impact was how many publications did these folks put out? Did they get quoted in the New York Times? Did they have op-eds in the Washington Post? Maybe it was, did they engage with legislators effectively? But there's really no prize given for academics, particularly young people on tenure track, to be engaged in the public, to engage the public directly. And I think that that's a real shortcoming. I think that you have to be making your case to the people. You can't be making your case to elites and paywalled op-eds. And so I think that, you know, the argument that Rachel and I made in that piece for Carnegie was that philanthropy should welcome and value and actually encourage institutions to participate in what we quaintly called new media.
4: My understanding is you want leading scientists to have a presence in social media and a national following, so it's easier for them to counter things like the Pizzagate
5: Exactly. Yes.
4: and making America healthy again, right? By destroying vaccines, right?
5: Look, here's the thing, right? I've been very online since I was very young, right? I got the internet when I was in middle school. And you know, my dad was in big tech. He used to take me to computer shows. There was a measles outbreak in California in 20, gosh, that would have been 2014.
4: Your child
5: Yeah, I had
4: was
5: a
4: 12
5: baby who
4: months
5: was,
4: old in November, right?
5: yes, he
4: In
5: was just
4: 2014,
5: old
4: yes.
5: enough to get one MMR shot, you know. Because you know they wait a year normally before they give that to babies, so we lucked out on the timing. But there had also been whooping cough outbreaks constantly in California that year. It was very bad year for whooping cough, and you know babies die of whooping cough. And I found it outrageous that more people were not speaking up about this. And so I became a very, you know, I was a venture capitalist, and then I had a startup, so I was in tech. That was my job. But I decided just as a mom, I was going to use whatever platform I had to be active on social media speaking. And what I kept noticing was that like the CDC was not in the conversation. The institutions were not in the conversation. So you had massive numbers of people just spreading crazy theories about, you know, various made up kind of harms and things that were like where the side effect is so tiny, so infinitesimally rare, but they blow it out of proportion and they make people very afraid. Vaccines are becoming an identity marker. They're becoming politicized. And if you guys aren't in there countering that, then you are not shaping public opinion. You are not influencing public health if you only put out a PDF on your website occasionally every couple months. And that's, you know, or the papers about vaccines are in medical journals. Who is there in the public to translate that for you? It has to be the author of the paper or somebody in the field who can explain that specialized knowledge. And if people want to get that from YouTube or a podcast because they don't want to read, let's be honest, like increasingly more and more people get their information that way. So you've got to be there.
4: You posted a blog promoting vaccines, all right? And then you called your representative in the California State Assembly and asked if it was feasible to get legislation to eliminate what is it the personal preference option, right? To opt out of vaccines. And you were told, no, that's like the third rail, right? And then there was an outbreak in Disneyland.
5: I think 200 people wound up, 200 something people wound up sick in that one.
4: And you called back and got a different answer.
5: Well, great. So lawmakers oftentimes, you know, they need to feel like there is public support, right, for the initiatives, for the bills that they propose. And if they come out of nowhere with a bill that only one side is really going to activate around to oppose, and there's no side activating to support, the bill's not going to go anywhere. In Berkeley, there was schools that had 35% MMR uptake, and I was like, this is wild, because I grew up in New York where that kind of opt-out was not a thing. You got a religious exemption if you had a sincere religious belief, or you got a medical exemption if you were medically precluded from being vaccinated. You didn't just get to say, I'm opting out of the social contract and not vaccinating my kindergartner. So I found this like outrageous. This is my political belief. And I was like, well, let me see if there are other people who agree with this. And it turns out that I think the bill was polling at over 80% when it was finally introduced. The anti-vaccine movement, the other takeaway I had from that was that they're very noisy and they're very well organized and they're very visible on social media. States set their vaccine rules, and as states kind of come under attack and under pressure from the federal government to move things in RFK Jr.'s direction, parents are going to have to push back.
4: And you were doxxed and you were called to subpoena to testify before the United States Congress, and you wound up with legal bills running over $1 million.
5: Oh, running over like $7 million, I think, at this point. It's very expensive to be repeatedly subpoenaed and sued, it turns out. So Stanford Internet Observatory, I went there in when it was first getting started. I was asked to come join as the first, you know, head of research and help start the center. So I joined in early 2019, and we did a whole lot of work on state actor interference, on intersections with cybersecurity, emergence of AI, a lot of child safety work. And we also in 2020 did a project looking at the election, and in 2021 looking at the COVID vaccine. And in both of those projects, we tracked rumors as they came out and we tried to triage them. So if state and local election officials were concerned about a Twitter account pretending to be an election official in Pennsylvania, they could reach out to us and we would evaluate it, see, is this going anywhere? What's happening with it? And then we would sometimes decide to send something on to a tech company. Sometimes the platforms put a label on it. 65% of the time they did nothing. About 30% of the time they put a label on it, and and it was around 10% of the time or so that the post came down. And usually if it came down, it was related to fraud or impersonation or phishing. But that work was in real time documenting the rise of the Stop the Steal movement. That was what we were actually seeing happen. And we were writing about it because, you know, we were academics reporting on exactly what we saw. When the left did or said ridiculous things, we would post about them too. But overwhelmingly, the people trying to delegitimize the 2020 election were the sitting president and his inner circle of influencers. And so we wrote about that because that's reality. And in response, 2 years later, Jim Jordan gets his gavel, you know, the House flips, and he subpoenas us, alleging that our project, because we occasionally communicated with government officials, was really a secret censorship cabal in which the government was telling us to tell platforms to take things down. There was no evidence of any of that, but we had to spend 2 years dealing with the subpoena, and then 3 years each for each of our lawsuits. America First Legal, Stephen Miller sued us. That was dismissed in July, but they have decided to appeal. So even though, I mean, they cherry pick these judges and they still can't find a there, and they still dismiss the cases against us, but then they go and appeal so that you have to spend more money defending yourself against a completely vexatious, frivolous allegation. And that is how vexatious litigation works. The intent is to bankrupt you. And it really pushes a lot of people out of the conversation because they're afraid, or institutions even, you know, universities.
4: We are visiting with Georgetown University Professor Renee DiResta about her research on how influence works in the digital age, including what individuals and organizations can do to protect themselves and advance democracy. Many states have anti-SLAPP bills,
5: yes.
4: Strategic lawsuits against public participation. Talk about mm-hmm. that.
5: Yeah, so there, which is fantastic. I think there needs to be a federal, anti-SLAPP statute. Depending on where you are sued, if you are sued for defamation or some of these other issues, we were not sued for defamation, to be clear. We were sued, the allegation was that we had somehow violated the civil rights of people, the First Amendment rights, the civil rights of people we had written about in our reports because we were de facto agents of the United States government. I'm not even kidding. It's as ridiculous as it sounds, but that was the theory that they put forth. And then when there was no evidence of the government funding us or the government asking us to do anything, they sued us in Louisiana and in Texas, right, where they could find favorable judges. In certain locales, you can file an anti-SLAPP motion. And when we'd been sued once previously by Project Veritas, and we filed an anti-SLAPP motion against that. We won that and they paid our legal fees.
4: What are your thoughts about non-commercial social media like Mastodon, Blue Sky, and PeerTube?
5: Oh, I love it. The reason I like it, first of all, I want to be totally candid. I know that it is not innately easy to use in some cases. I remember when Mastodon, you know, you had to kind of like pick your server, and that was very confusing for a lot of people. On Blue Sky, you have feeds and labelers. They give you an incredible amount of freedom and flexibility. Let's say you're a member of a marginalized group and you feel that there are certain types of content that are allowed to stay up on mainstream platforms, but you find them deeply offensive. You don't want to see them. The beauty of decentralized social media is users have a ton more agency and can create that experience relatively easily with sort of a few settings tweaks for themselves. But again, I think particularly for older folks or people who are, you know, don't fully understand like what a decentralized platform experience is going to be like, they're used to going on Facebook and having that sort of top-down experience. So it's a shift, but I think it's got a lot of potential.
4: So between 2022 and 2024, the European Union hosted their own Mastodon and PeerTube
5: yep.
4: instances.
5: or European sensibilities. They have different opinions on certain types of speech. They have different laws, in fact, about certain types of speech, different cultural kind of desires. And so Blue Sky, also the other thing about it, is they see it as a sort of tech sovereignty issue at this point. They see it as their social infrastructure being wholly tied to a few American tech companies. They see as alarming now. And so having the flexibility of a protocol-based platform means that they can build their own infrastructure. And it remains to be seen, you know, what user engagement will be like. The system needs funds. And that's what the advertising-based centralized social media model has turned them into, juggernauts. So if you're going to facilitate a new ecosystem, you've got to seed it.
4: In your Invisible Rulers book, you recommend adding friction to social media. Talk about that.
5: Yeah. So my personal belief, even when I was getting, you know, doxxed and harassed on social media and dealing with the kind of anti-vaccine folks during that bill in California in 2015, I do genuinely believe that it is better to default to allowing more stuff to stay up, right? I think that that's my personal opinion, but I actually think for free expression reasons, it's a good thing to do for exposure to other types of ideas and even bad ideas. It's a very helpful, useful thing to do. Now, the thing is, feeds are ranked. So there is no neutral here, which means that a platform's values are inherently baked into what it chooses to show you. And if they're not going to give users that control, right, if they're not going to do what Blue Sky does and let you set up your own feeds, then I think they do have some responsibility. I was very happy to see yesterday's verdict, but Meta had been sued by a bunch of different states for child safety reasons, and they settled yesterday. I want to say it was like 18, 19 billion. It was sort of one of the first sizable verdicts we've really seen come down. And they are also, it comes with a series of kind of obligations. They have to limit teen account time to 2 hours and to turn it off at night and things like that. So they have these different constraints where, again, you can go and you can post, but for teen accounts, they're supposed to now treat them differently.
4: I interviewed Frances Haugen, a Facebook whistleblower, who said that the shortest or the quickest path to a click is anger or hate.
5: I think that's true. It's because, you know, social media, and I write about this in Invisible Rulers, is designed to show you things that you are going to engage with. And unfortunately, a lot of the time, you're going to do what's called like hate sharing, right? Look at this idiot. Look what they posted, you know. I mean, I get it. You know, I do this stuff too sometimes,
4: the,
5: right?
4: The designated evil others.
5: Exactly. Righteous indignation, moral indignation, it turns out, performs very well. So, you know, I have spent the last like almost 12 years at this point doing this. The thing that I notice is that I can put out the same article with a very neutral description, right? Here's an article you guys should read. It's about XYZ. It's about vaccines. Versus, look at this idiot. Can you believe they believe that? Right? Can you believe they think that? And the latter will absolutely get more engagement 100% of the time. This is a way to get attention, get those dopamine hits of engagement. You reinforce this for political actors. This is, you know, this is why you see how members of Congress tweet now. They tweet like trolls. It's insane.
4: That's with commercial for-profit social media.
5: Exactly.
4: Like Facebook. And it's not necessarily the case with non-commercial social media like Blue Sky, Mastodon, PeerTube.
5: Yep, exactly.
4: Okay.
5: Yeah, they're just not monetizing in the same way. So
4: what are your thoughts about the rise of the far right in Europe, including the Alternative for Germany, Alternative for Deutschland, AFD in Germany, and Marine Le Pen's national rally in France?
5: So, you know, it's an interesting, the sort of global far right, the rise of the global far right has been an interesting thing to see. I, just to be clear, don't study extremism. That's not my area. But what I look at when it comes to these things is who's producing content that resonates, who understands how to hit those notes, like I was just describing, who understands how to rile people up about particular issues, even if that means stretching the truth or lying or decontextualizing things. So there's a combination of things happening. It's not just social media. There's also real social forces where people feel that they are not succeeding in real life, not economically mobile. When you have politicians who are adept at decontextualizing things and are willing to decontextualize and lie, it provides a lot of fodder for their messages to be seen, right? Because there are some real people who amplify it and share it and sincerely believe it. And then on the flip side, they're also just better at communicating online. It is populist narratives move really well because they make people feel heard. People with liberal values need to do a better job of understanding what it means to communicate their policies with that same kind of passion and that same kind of directness that makes people feel compelled to share their stuff and to engage around their stuff. And right now you just don't see that happening.
4: Yeah. So have you had a chance to look at Darren Acemoglu's recent book on what happened to liberal democracy, remaking a politics of shared prosperity?
5: It is on my shelf. I have not gone through it yet. Henry Farrell is another one. He writes a great Substack newsletter where he kind of came to the same conclusion I did about the problem of flawed publics.
4: We're talking about vaccines. No vaccine is ever 100%. Many of the humans infected in the different outbreaks have already been vaccinated, although
5: that's not true.
4: they're a lot less likely to actually catch the disease when exposed.
5: Yes.
4: And they often tend to have fewer symptoms.
5: Yes.
4: Right?
5: Yes, exactly. So there's, nothing is, no product is 100% safe. But the, you can go and you can look at the Vaccine Injury Compensation Program, VICP, where every single claim that is, of a vaccine harm, not theirs, to be clear, which is self-reported, but the VICP program looks at and evaluates sort of verified claims and goes through them. That VAERS has a lot of sort of made up stuff. I remember once somebody submitted that they had turned into the Hulk after a vaccine. Like, that's in the VAERS database. People who drown after vaccines are in the database. So if you want to see something more statistically reliable, Vaccine Injury Compensation Program data is the thing to look at. Not necessarily what cases are compensated, but the actual numbers and stats are in there.
4: Talk about the role of social media in the Gaza war and its expansion into the current Iran war.
5: Yeah. Oh, I love the Iran war question. So two different things here. One, actually, I'll just start with the Iran war because I was looking at something this morning that the Canadians put out about a trade war, and it was an AI generated video with a bunch of beavers. I haven't gotten through all of it yet because I had to hop on this, but it's on an open tab over here. One of the things that you have seen is, again, as we were talking about, states embracing the power of trolling because the power of trolling gets them attention and engagement on social media. And so what happened with Iran in particular, the Iranians have been very adept at communicating on social media for a long time now. They're much like China. They are actually quite good at their overt communication. Their covert stuff, not so good. Overt, they're actually quite strong. And so they started making these AI videos of Legos acting out scenes from the war, Pete Hegseth as a drunk, these sorts of things. And they're very funny, right? They came up with some rap songs to go along with them. The music is catchy. The visuals are, it's like a short form Lego action movie. And what that made people do was share it, right? American audiences, the target audience, shared it. They found it very compelling because it's a combination of one, the content actually being interesting, and two, this idea of like, oh my God, can you believe they're doing that? Which is very, people are still remember the days of propriety. but instead now we're like, oh man, the diplomats are all trolls too. So that is a thing where that form of propaganda is very interesting because it galvanizes the target itself to be the sharer. You become the distributor of the Iranian propaganda. Whatever you think of the war, right? You become the distributor of that propaganda, of that message when you choose to share it. And I think that's very, interesting because I can go in a lot of ways. I'm curious to see how the Canadian beaver trade war one goes. but the Gaza one, that's another interesting question for a different reason. And that's because you had obviously, everybody sees conflict quite viscerally these days, right? There's very little that happens where there's not somebody recording it. And so the Lego videos are very sanitized. People can share that and sort of feel good about just, you know, it's entertainment. Whereas what you see coming out of other conflicts from October 7th on is these pictures of horror, right? And people come to

0: We are about out of time. Any final words for our audience?
1: It's important maybe to note that everybody has a tendency to think like the other side does this, you know? and so I think it is important to recognize what role you play when you share something or when you post something. Obviously, you have a bigger responsibility if you're a large account, if you're, you know, influential, an influencer in some way, or even if you're a local influencer, just sort of specific to a community. But I think that just being aware that you too can be misled.
0: You have been listening to a conversation with Georgetown University Professor Renee DiResta about her research on how influence works in the digital age, including what individuals and organizations can do to protect themselves and advance democracy. A moderated discussion of these issues is available in the description of this interview on Wikiversity under category Media Reform to Improve Democracy. I'm Spencer Graves. 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
4: Welcome to Twice 5 Miles Radio, fertile ground for conversations worth listening to and remembering. I'm your host, James Inave. Today, I'm going solo. I'm sitting in a garden in Vermont, Charlotte, Vermont, small little town south of Burlington, Vermont. I'm visiting Emily Robb and Paul Devlin, my friends whom I've known from New York for many years. Emily is a poet, Paul is a filmmaker. They live on 5 acres of land. It's quiet here. Lots of green, green grass. Of course, is grass anything but green unless there's a drought? And Emily's created a beautiful garden. It's tomato season, so I can get as many little tiny tomatoes off the plants as I please. I decided to drive up here because I've known Paul for a long time. We've shared a lot of creative opportunities together, and I haven't seen Paul and Emily in years. Their daughter, Wren, is here as well. She was 2 or 3 when I saw her. Now she's 10, so that'll give you some idea of how long this has been. So the reason that I'm going solo today is because I've been thinking about the ideas around what it means to be relevant versus what it means to be spare. The spare person. I talked a bit about that, but I'd like to go a little bit more in depth around the spare person. In my case, the spare man. Perhaps in your case, the spare woman or the spare child. What does spare mean? And the reason I'm interested in this is because Alan Wolf and Ginger and I were talking about it in Roanoke, and Paul and Emily and I are talking about it here. It's about relevance in 2026, 2027, the current times we're in now. Paul is a filmmaker. Alan Wolf is he writes children's books or young adult books. Emily's a poet. She teaches at Parsons. Paul, actually, the filmmaking work he does is documentary filmmaking, but his day job is with CBS Sports. He's been with CBS Sports for who knows, 25 years, he's a consultant, or he contracts with CBS Sports. So

He's not a full-time employee, but if you've ever watched any of the CBS sports events, the Tour de France, any of the Super Bowl games, anything that has to do with sports, March Madness, and you've watched it on CBS, Paul is one of the technicians, filmmakers, video editors that cuts all of the videos you see when the credits spin up, or the picture of the guy that hit the goal or shot the basket, makes the basket, and then a credit spins up, his picture's on it, and a little bit of information below that. That's what Paul does for CBS Sports. He's very quick with it. It's been really great to watch him work. So I'm here just visiting. I drove up because we've been friends for a long time, and I had a little window, and you know what? Time passes very fast, very, very fast. And sometimes it's easy to say, I'll do it in 6 months. I've learned that's the way somebody who is spare will do it. If I'm spare, I will put things off. If I'm fully engaged and relevant and present in these moments of living, then I won't push things off. I won't put things off. And I referenced 2026, 2027. I've said this a few times on the show, and I'll say it again now. This is the best time to be alive as a creative person because the stakes are high. There are wars raging all over the world. The political disruption is greater than we've ever seen it. The definitions that I grew up with, that you grew up with, that you're familiar with, they're being changed. They're being challenged. Will we survive as a species? The big flood in Nepal recently, you must have seen it. It washed away village after village. The huge hurricane Helene that hit western North Carolina a couple of years ago, just about, I think it was in September, maybe September the 19th. Don't have that quite right, but I think it was that. The floods came. We are in a dramatically disruptive time, and this is the best time to be creative, to do the creative work, not because you're going to necessarily change the trajectory of 8 billion people trying to figure out their existential dilemmas. No, because when you show up and you do your work, you add a little bit to the mix, and that little bit is huge when you compare it to yourself, when you are relevant, when you are able to add meaning to the world. If you feel like you're spare, then it's a very different experience. Spare means you go to the party and you don't quite know if you fit in or not. You go to a new school, enter a new grade if you're in high school or college, and you know, who am I relative to all of these people? We are so often referencing ourselves against the selves around us, rather than stopping for a moment and thinking of how absolutely, utterly, 100% important we are, which is to say I am and you are, surrounded by all these other people who are equally as important. So instead of taking your references from the people outside and around, allow yourself to become relevant within the context of who you are, whatever that means. It's not a hierarchy. Oh, this one is better than that one because this one did this and that one did that. Or flip it, that one is better than this one because that one did that and this one did that. In some ways, it's all equal. So that's what I'm interested in exploring today. And I'd like to do something now that I haven't done before, and I've been meaning to do, and I want to offer you a poem. And this is a long poem. It might require you to buckle up a bit. It's the love song of J. Alfred Prufrock. I want to do it in its entirety, mostly because I enjoyed doing it. I have memorized it, although I forget a lot of the lines, even though I've been working with it for 10 years or more. But the reason why I'm going to offer it now is because it's the poem written by T.S. Eliot that informs me the most around this idea of being spare. Now, the storyline is fairly straightforward. Prufrock is a British aristocrat.
He's a mid-level guy, probably in his late 40s, let's say. He's aging out, or at least he thinks he's aging out. Now, if you're in your late 40s, you probably don't feel like you're aging out. I'm in my 70s. I don't feel like I'm aging out. Prufrock, however, regardless of what age he's represented here in the poem, does feel like he's aging out. He feels like he has no relevance. He is spare. He feels spare. He doesn't know where he fits in. So the story is this. He's with a friend. Maybe he's with himself. And he's inviting the friend to take a journey with him through the town he lives in. And in this journey, he's talking to his friend. Now, you have probably, over the years, had more than one walk in a park, on a city street, maybe in a garden like I am today, sitting here looking at the grass and the tomato plants and the flowers, and it's September, early September, still summer, and yet you can feel the trees and the leaves and the grass and the flowers leaning toward that moment when they will no longer sit in the summer garden but will be covered with snow. So maybe you've been having a conversation like the one Prufrock is having in some circumstance like that. Could be anywhere. Maybe you're having it with yourself. So what happens with Prufrock, he invites his friend to go on this sojourn through his environment. And as he's going through it, he describes everything. And you can hear in the way the text is written, not so much his frustration. You can hear his quandary. He just simply doesn't know where he fits in. And he makes all kinds of excuses. How many times have you made excuses? I make excuses all the time. In this world we're living in now, as creative people, if you consider yourself one, and I actually consider everybody a creative person, how can you live a life and not be creative? You have to put all the elements together, make form. So if you're living and you're creating things and you're working in this world, if you put a little bit of an intention into whatever it is you're creating and it becomes an artifact that someone else appreciates, then that's the relevant contribution. That is what moves you away from being spare. Prufrock, I don't think, understood that. So he goes through the village, he talks to people, he sees folks, he complains, he moans and groans, and he's constantly talking to this other person that's walking along with him. He finally gets to the beach, and Prufrock's decided he's going to be a radical. So what Prufrock does, he gets to the beach, and he figures, well, what can I do? The most important thing in British society is dressing up and wearing your collar tight against your neck and showing the right watch and the right manners and lifting the teacup just a certain way or reading the right novel or talking properly to the one you love but you know will not love you back. So he's doing all of this. He finally gets to the sea. He says, oh my God, none of this has worked. So he's standing there. So he decides he's going to be radical. So Prufrock is radical because he rolls up his trousers. I will wear my trousers rolled, he says. And then he wonders, does he dare eat a peach? Which is a famous line. You might know that line. And he's thinking, well, I'll eat a peach. Well, if you think about a peach, if you eat a peach, it's sloppy and messy and can drip down your chin and hit your nicely pressed shirt. One would not eat a peach. One would maybe eat a slice of a peach. And then he wonders if he should part his hair behind. I wonder what his hair looks like now, probably like everybody else's. So it's about conformity, and conformity is a good thing. Nothing wrong with conformity. I conform all the time. We create form. We're conformists by nature. From the imaginative storm to the creative form, I've often said. The creative form is conformity. I'm conforming something to fit the vision that I have that doesn't have so much structure, but now it has form. I have conformed. But if you conform from the point of view of how others want you to conform or create form, you end up not being yourself. That was Prufrock's problem. So he gets to the beach. He wonders, should I roll my trousers? Maybe I'll eat a peach. Maybe I'll part my hair behind. No, none of that. What he ends up doing is standing at the beach, and the key line here, at the very end of the poem, he says, I've heard the mermaids singing each to each. I do not think they'll sing to me.
He tells us he's heard those mermaids singing. And he believes the mermaids are singing each to each. They're singing to themselves. And he says, I do not think they'll sing to me. Well, the mistake Prufrock makes, and he's been making all his life, and this is how he ended up being a spare man, spare Prufrock. Prufrock does not think the mermaids will sing to him. He thinks they're singing amongst themselves. But the truth of it is, they are singing to Prufrock. The big problem is, he doesn't understand they're singing to him, so he is not listening to the mermaids sing to him. He thinks they're at a distance singing among themselves, just like all the other stuff in Prufrock's life is at a distance. But really, what may be happening is Prufrock not only is not able to hear the mermaids singing to him, he doesn't believe they're singing to him, but maybe he's not able to even hear himself sing to himself. And then at the very end of the poem, he says to his friend as they stand at the beach, he's got his trousers rolled, the peaches in his left hand. He says, we have lingered in the chambers of the sea with sea girls wreathed in seaweed, red and brown, till human voices wake us and we drown. So that mermaids are the harmonized voices of the universe. The mermaids don't exist, and yet they do. And he is saying to his friend, including his friend, which he may not be, should be doing, because friend has no choice here, but Prufrock has lingered in the chambers of the sea with sea girls wreathed in seaweed red and brown. So these mermaids in the chambers of the sea where Prufrock has been lingering all his life, thinking he was a spare man, feeling like he was, and maybe indeed he was or is a spare man. And these women wreathed in seaweed, red and brown, are singing to him, and he doesn't hear it. And then he says, till human voices wake us and we drown. So he goes back to the beginning of the poem. It's the human voices, the voices that have told him what he needs to do all his life, that wakes him up every day. He still is unable to hear the mermaids singing, or at least accept they're singing to him. And that's Prufrock's problem. And that's been my problem many times in my life. And that's why I know about this. Not because I feel like I'm a relevant person walking around the earth, adding relevance wherever I go, but I have so often felt like I was outside looking in. And Prufrock felt that way. And if you feel that way, then I understand where you're coming from. And I also understand that it's possible to shift that perspective around. So now what I'd like to do is to read the love song of J. Alfred Prufrock, because this is community radio, and Daveen Dial in Asheville had a wonderful gathering recently, last week, in fact, just a little party for the contributors of WPVM-FM. Also, Robin Collier has the same scene out in Taos at KCEI, Cultural Energy Radio. WPVM-FM is in Asheville. So Daveen said, oh, I love it, Nave, when you do your solo shows, because nobody knows what's going to happen next. And I said, well, neither do I. And so I felt quite permission granted. I can do these solo shows. And I do like the solo shows because we are in this age of AI. And one of the things I like about what I'm doing now is in this garden, I am actually working through this thinking as I go. There is no script in front of me. There's a white picture, a couple of candles on the table, six chairs around the round table. I'm outside. I see the wind blowing in the blue spruce and other trees. I wish I could identify all these trees. There's some white pines. I see the white pines moving in the wind. And the leaves are falling from the trees. And the little flowery floaters that carry the seeds are drifting around. I saw one today. I thought it was alive, and it is alive. The seeds are all alive. So let's plant the seed right now. We'll plant the Prufrock seed. I'm going to read the love song of J. Alfred Prufrock. As I said, I have this piece memorized.
That said, I will have the text in front of me, so I'll get all the words right. Will I achieve perfection? I won't achieve the ultimate perfection, but for me, this is perfect as it is. So here is the full version of the love song of J. Alfred Prufrock. Lean in if you feel like you've been spare in your life. See if you can see some of the elements in your life that Prufrock is talking about. It takes about 8 minutes to do this, so relax, take a listen. Here it is, the love song of J. Alfred Prufrock, written by T.S. Eliot. Let us go then, you and I, when the evening is spread out against the sky like a patient etherized upon a table. Let us go through certain half-deserted streets, the muttering retreats of restless nights, in one-night cheap hotels and sawdust restaurants with oyster shells. Streets that follow like a tedious argument of insidious intent that lead you to an overwhelming question. Do not ask, what is it? Let us go. We'll make our visit. In the room, the women come and go, talking of Michelangelo. The yellow fog that rubs its back upon the window panes, the yellow smoke that rubs its muzzle on the window panes, licked its tongue into the corners of the evening, lingered upon the pools that stand in drains, let fall upon its back the soot that falls from chimneys, slipped by the terrace, made a sudden leap, and seeing that it was a soft October night, curled once about the house and fell asleep. And indeed, there will be time for the yellow smoke that slides along the street, rubbing its back upon the window panes. There will be time. There will be time to prepare a face, to meet the faces that you meet. There will be time to murder and create, and time for all the works and days of hands that lift and drop a question on your plate. Time for you and time for me, and time yet for 100 indecisions and 100 visions and revisions before the taking of a toast and tea. In the room, the women come and go, talking of Michelangelo. And indeed, there will be time to wonder, do I dare? And do I dare? Time to turn back and descend the stair with a bald spot in the middle of my hair. They will say, how his hair is growing thin. My morning coat, my collar mounting firmly to the chin, my necktie rich and modest, but asserted by a simple pin. They will say, oh, but how his arms and legs are thin. Do I dare disturb the universe? In a minute, there is time for decisions and revisions, which a minute will reverse. For I have known them all already, known them all, have known the evenings, mornings, afternoons. I have measured out my life with coffee spoons. I know the voices dying with a dying fall beneath the music from a farther room. So how
should I presume? And I have known the eyes already, known them all, the eyes that fix you in a formulated phrase. And when I am formulated and sprawling on a pen, when I am pinned and wriggling on the wall, then how should I begin to spit out all the butt ends of my days and ways? And how should I presume? I have known the arms already, known them all. Arms that are braceleted and white and bare. But in lamplight, downed with light brown hair. Is it perfume from a dress that makes me so digress? Arms that fly along a table or wrap about a shawl. And should I then presume? And how should I begin? Shall I say, I have gone at dusk through narrow streets and watch the smoke that rises from the pipes of lonely men in shirt sleeves leaning out of windows. I should have been a pair of ragged claws scuttling across the floors of silent seas. And the afternoon, the evening, sleeps so peacefully, smoothed by long fingers, asleep. Tired, or it malingers stretched on the floor here beside you and me. Should I, after tea and cakes and ices, have the strength to force the moment to its crisis? But though I have wept and fasted, wept and prayed, though I have seen my head grown slightly bald, brought in on a platter, I am no prophet, and here is no great matter. I have seen the moment of my greatness flicker, and I have seen the eternal footman hold my coat and snicker. And in short, I was afraid. Would it have been worth it after all? After the cups, the marmalade, the tea among the porcelain, among some talk of you and me? Would it have been worthwhile to have bitten off the matter with a smile? To have squeezed the universe into a ball? To roll it towards some overwhelming question? To say, I am Lazarus, come from the dead, come back to tell you all. I shall tell you all. If one settling a pillow by her head should say, that is not what I meant at all. That is not it at all. And would it have been worth it after all? Would it have been worthwhile after the sun sets and the dooryards and the sprinkled streets? After the novels, after the teacups, after the skirts that trail along the floor, and this and so much more. It is impossible to say just what I mean, but as if a magic lantern threw the nerves in patterns on a screen, would it have been worthwhile? If one settling a pillow or throwing off a shawl and turning toward the window should say, that is not it at all. That is not what I meant at all. No, I'm not Prince Hamlet, nor was meant to be. Am an attendant lord, one that will do to swell a progress, start a scene or two, advise the prince, no doubt an easy tool,
deferential, glad to be of use, polite, cautious, and meticulous, full of high sentence, but a bit obtuse, at times, indeed, almost ridiculous, almost, at times, the fool. I grow old. I grow old. I shall wear the bottoms of my trousers rolled. Shall I part my hair behind? Do I dare eat a peach? I shall wear white flannel trousers and walk upon the beach. I have heard the mermaids singing each to each. I do not think they'll sing to me. I have seen them riding seaward on the waves, combing the white hair of the waves blown back when the wind blows the water white and black. We have lingered in the chambers of the sea, by sea girls wreathed with seaweed, red and brown, till human voices wake us. And we drown. And that, my friends, was T.S. Eliot's The Love Song of J. Alfred Prufrock, performed by yours truly, James Inave. Am I spare? Am I a spare man? I don't know if Prufrock ever worked that out, but I do know it's important for us to work it out. Now, the real truth of this idea of spare versus relevance, we are all spare off and on throughout our lives. Where do we fit in? And we are also all quite relevant. The idea, at least in my mind, is how to be aware of those two sets. Now, it's not it is in a way binary. I'm saying it's not binary. Of course it's binary. There's spare on one end and relevance on the other, and there's everything in between. So how do you square your sense of you with your sense of relevance? And that's the question. I don't really have an answer for that, but I do know that that's the question that was on the table with Prufrock, and it's a question that will remain on the table for me for the rest of my life, actually. And how you determine your relevance versus your spareness is really up to you. The way I am determining my relevance these days, I'm focusing on the things that I can do creatively that fuel and feed me. I'm sitting here at this table in Vermont, and I'm with Emily and Paul. As I mentioned, Emily is an author, a poet. She teaches writing at Parsons in New York City. She's been writing all her life, and she still continues to do it to this day. We were talking this morning, and she was telling me she feels a bit stuck in a novel that she's working on. She has it almost finished. She had an advance for the novel, the publisher is waiting for the novel, and she's at a stuck place. Now, she doesn't feel spare as a writer, but she does feel like she needs to find her way into the story that she's generating. So I told her that I could help her do that. Now, what I promised wasn't that I could find the answers to her dilemma regarding how the narrative plays out, what the 20 pages worth of scene that she needs to write, or 10 pages. But I did tell her that we could get together and explore into what the imaginative process will tell us. I don't know if you have ever had an opportunity to sit with a Ouija board and put your fingers on it and ask it questions. I haven't done that in years, but I remember when I first encountered the Ouija board, it does seem a bit magical because it actually does move around and it answers all kinds of questions.
as if the voices from the deep are calling up through the table, into the board, out of your fingers or into your fingers. So in some ways, this work that Emily and I are going to do, it's the imaginative storm generative approach that I use so often in my coaching and my consulting with people who want to get deeper into their story, find their sovereignty, find their relevance in whatever they're trying to do. It doesn't matter whether it's a story or whether you're planting the tomatoes in the garden and they grow and September comes around and I'm looking at them now next to basil. You can walk out to the garden right now. I think I'll do that after I finish recording this, and I'll have a little tiny tomato and eat a leaf of basil. Ah, I'm excited already. So how do you engage your imaginative process? That's the question that Emily and I are going to work with. Now, that's the same question in a way that Proof Rock is asking. How do I become relevant? So Proof Rock, walking around this British town, I imagine it's London, looking at the smoke, rubbing its back up on the window panes, wrapping its muzzle around rubbing its muzzle on the window panes, wrapping around the house. He's looking at the smoke and the window panes and all of the people in the same way that you might look at a Ouija board. So I've not ever until just now thought of how the Ouija board, which may or may not be able to speak from the other dimensions, I really don't know. I'd like to believe that it does. But it does move things around, and maybe what it's doing isn't necessarily speaking from the other dimensions, wherever they are. I've never seen one. It's all invisible above my pay grade on some level. It may be that the Ouija board, as it moves around, is you speaking to yourself from your own internal dimensions. Could it be that our dimensions internally are as vast as the ones externally? Could it be that they're all overlapping into one big form? I don't know. But when you work from the imaginative point of view, the messages do bubble up. And that's what I'm going to do with Emily. We're going to try to explore these things. Now, to give you an example of what I mean by the imaginative stormy exploration, the Ouija board of the imagination. I love that idea. Oh, I'm going to put my fingers on my imaginative Ouija board, and then the answers are all going to bubble up. I had an experience years ago in Taos, New Mexico. If you're listening to this show in Taos, you know what the scene looks like, right? I was working with a group of high school students. They were all writers. And they were all devoted, and many of them were performing. I think Annie McNaughton, who was there at the time teaching, and she still does teach in Taos, she was leading the group. And she had invited me to come and do a writing workshop with the students. Now, let's stay on the relevance of the love song of J. Alfred Prufrock, and let's stay connected to Emily and the work that she and I will do in the next hour or so. I thought, these students are high school students. Now, the love song of J. Alfred Prufrock is a fairly heavy lifting poem. I mean, you've heard it if you've been listening to this show. If you just tuned in, hey, I just recited or performed the love song of J. Alfred Prufrock by T.S. Eliot. But if you were listening, you know that you could listen to that poem over and over and over and over again, and you still would have more and more layers to uncover. I have had that poem memorized for over 10 years. And every time I read it aloud like I did now or perform it on the stage, it's a completely, completely different poem. So I knew this about those students. And they were all eager and wide open. And I thought, what if I really upped the stakes with these students? And I asked the students to sit back and listen to me perform the love song of J. Alfred Prufrock. Now, I had prepared for the class, so I knew the students would want me to perform it off book. I didn't have to read it. These were performance students. They were ready to roll. So I thought, well, if I don't perform the thing, they'll never forgive me. So I said, sit back, take your pencil or your pen and an empty sheet of paper,
and I'm going to perform the love song of J. Alfred Prufrock by T.S. Eliot. I asked them if they had ever heard of it. One or two raised their hand tentatively. Maybe they hadn't heard of it, or maybe they sort of knew it. I said, you might have heard it in, if you've taken senior English. Some of them were sophomores and juniors, so they hadn't gotten there yet. But I thought, why not up the stakes? So I performed the love song of J. Alfred Prufrock for these students. Now, students sometimes maybe don't live up to the standard we expect them to live up to. You may be one of those who complain about how disjointed the youth are today because they stare at their cell phones. True, it's a problem. If you scan and you get sucked into those rabbit holes, well, I don't know. Maybe they're not rabbit holes. Maybe they're like flesh-eating dragon holes or something. I don't know. Whatever's down there can get you sucked in and you can get pulled into a vortex. But a lot of students are very serious about what they do, and these students were quite serious. So when I was reciting the love song of J. Alfred Prufrock, I asked them to write down words or phrases that popped out as I was reciting the poem. So maybe one would write, "Worth it after all." Maybe another would write, "Combing the white hair." Maybe another would write, "I grow old." Maybe "visions and revisions." They might jot down, "should I presume?" Whatever struck their fancy. "Sawdust restaurants with oyster shells," they might write down. And I said, stay confined to the words in the poem, whatever strikes your fancy. And I went through the whole thing. As you know, it's about 8 minutes, 9 minutes long. And they were so attentive and so focused on it. So afterwards, I said, please read your list. So I had a couple of the students read the list. Some of them overlapped. And if one list overlapped with another one, the student says, oh, I have the same thing you have. Oh, how wonderful. We got the same thing. So there was a lot of camaraderie involved in this workshop. And they seemed to really get on with it. Now, I knew that they had been practicing their poetry. Annie McNaughton had been doing a good job of teaching them how to write. And they were loose. They were free. They knew they could play with the combinations, do a little bit of jazzy, Ulippian journey agent thing with it, like they were in the train station practicing their Duende songs late at night somewhere at a place that has no name and yet people call it a train station, 2 a.m. in the morning. And so they wrote for 10 minutes, and that's the time frame I like to have students work in, 10 minutes. Now, you can write for 12 hours if you like. Something about the 10-minute magic mark. 10 minutes, not too much pressure. You don't have to get a lot done, but you can generate about 150 words or more in 10 minutes, and that's plenty for a poem. That's plenty for a little short story. That reminds me of a story I once heard. Somebody asked Ernest Hemingway, can you write a short story in 6 words? And he said, absolutely, I can. And he wrote, "For sale, baby shoes, never used." That's the version of the story I heard. Maybe Hemingway wrote another version, or maybe it wasn't Hemingway at all. You get the point. You don't need a lot to make an emotional connection with somebody that's reading your work. All you need to do is to allow your imagination to find its relevance. Don't think your imagination is spare. Don't compare your imagination to everybody else's imagination, their creative work. Yours is as relevant and as important as anybody else's. And the reason why this is essential these days, AI is generating a lot of slop. If you've ever used any of the AI programs, Claude, Gemini, ChatGPT, you know they can be dramatically useful as a subordinate, as an assistant. They can tell you what colors are in a photograph and give you the hex colors. They can alphabetize names. They can even do math. And I'm terrible at math, so I do rely on artificial intelligence to do my math for me because I just can't add up all those numbers. But by golly, they being whoever those creatures are that float around out there, the digital creatures, they can do math. They cannot connect with the imaginative Ouija board, though, because that is an exclusive domain of guess who? You, me, and all of the rest of us around.
So these students took that 10 minutes and they generated a piece of writing that was quite dramatic. And the reason why it was because they took all the references from Prufrock and used those references to build out questions and reports around what their lives were about. And of course, when you're in high school, and if you're in high school, you may have this experience. When you're in high school and college and you're younger, you are asking those questions. Well, where do I belong? Do I dare eat a peach? And if it's not a peach, what do I dare eat? Am I willing to consume life on my terms rather than have life consume me on its terms? That's the broader question that Prufrock was answering, or asking and answering. I don't think he answered it, but you get the point. So these students generated their work. Now, what I'd like to do to give you an example of how that could work, I'm sitting here looking at the text. Now, once you memorize it, and when you memorize something, I caution you. Think of it as learning by heart rather than memorizing. Memorizing puts you in the mood of having to remember everything, and there's somebody somewhere grading you as you try to remember it. Learning by heart suggests that you are acquiring a relationship with the text. And I think that's a much more important thing to do. So I've memorized the Love Song of J. Alfred Prufrock, but if I want to riff and play and let my imagination run around and around and circle the houses and curl up like the fog did in Prufrock, then I have to allow myself to use the text as it sits in the book. Now, I am using a book. I recommend this book. It's called Western Wind, An Introduction to Poetry by John Frederick Nims. It's out of print, or maybe there's a new print. It's kind of expensive. My friend Ben in Taos gave me this book, and he loaned it to me, but I wouldn't give it back, and I fought for it. And he said, finally, well, you just keep it. You can have it on permanent loan. And I've been carrying it around for years. So I'm going to do just a little improvisational riff using Prufrock as my cues, my prompts. And I'll make up something because I'd like to do this. And now bear in mind, when you're doing the making up improvisational riffs, it's really your imagination trying to figure out some kind of form. Now, the high school students did something a little bit more formal. They actually finished with pieces that were quite powerful. But I want to give you an example of how you can take something very formal, like the Love Song of J. Alfred Prufrock, personalize it like I did with Spare Man, Where's My Relevance, Am I Irrelevant, Where Do I Fit In, Oh My Goodness, I'm Looking Outside, I'm Looking From the Outside In. You can personalize it, and then once you personalize it, you can use it as a reference for other questions that you want to ask. All of this is part of the memorization. It's not remembering the words, but just remembering the vibe, the atmosphere, the feel, the duende, the essence of it. And then when you do the improvisational work, you open up the oral tradition part of it all. So I'm just going to do a little riff and see where it takes me. I'm warming up. I'm doing a little verbiage before the riff. So here we go. Let us lead ourselves to the overwhelming questions. Can I talk to the rooms where the women come and go, and where I once went and left? Will there be time? Will I know the things I need to know? Are my arms braceleted and bare? What if I thought it was all worthwhile? And would it be worthwhile if I thought it was worthwhile? Of course I enjoy the cups, and I prefer marmalade on my toast with a bit of butter and the sweetness that comes after I sip the tea. Can you and I go and live among the porcelain? Will you allow me to make my own decisions? And can I revise something, and will it take me a minute? Or can I consume all of my revisions with the lifetimes of evenings, mornings, and afternoons? Yes, indeed, I do enjoy coffee shops. I love the voices
singing, not dying, singing in the coffee shops. And sure, I have measured out my life with coffee spoons, if not coffee spoons, to-go cups, in the car, driving somewhere. And I have seen the bald spot, because I have a bald spot. And when you have a bald spot in the middle of your hair, you have a sense of smoothness, something the eyes will know already, and something you can accept. You can ride seaward on the waves. You are the mermaid in the sea. I am the mermaid in the sea, singing, and almost at times, yes, oh, praise the great sky. Yes, I am the fool as I grow old, as I grow old, as I grow old, old, old, old, old. And what do I dare to do? Who do I dare to please? How do I squeeze the sunflowers until the sky recognizes my face? I do not need to be the prince, but if I wanted to be the prince of a town full of apples and wild birds flying in the sky, I could put the robe on and be the prince. I will take the songs you sing. I will give you the moments you dream. I will play among the wild and window-paned stars. Let us prepare our faces. Let us meet what we need to meet. Let us take in what we need to take in. I will turn the corners. I will sleep around all of the houses. I will become the place you belong, and you will become the place I belong. And if the voices do die and fall beneath something in the other room where the curtains hang easy and have grown into moments that flicker with their greatness, let us too flicker with our greatness. Let us hold the porcelain. Let us dream of the novels and the stories that we could tell. If you wear a skirt, let your skirt trail along the floor. If you wear your dreams, let your dreams trail along the floor. If you understand the Ouija board and the magic lantern, and you understand what it means to be young and old at the same time, then let us mean what we say. Let us become who we must become. We can be polite, and we can be cautious, and we can be meticulous, and I recommend all three. And if our sentences grow high and become a bit obscure, then let it be so, like the flowers high in the garden where I sit at this round table in Vermont, looking at the great trees move in the wind and thinking, I am riding seaward, and I am riding seaward on the waves, and I will let the waves ride me into the next white flash. And if the sea girls sing, wreathed in seaweed, red and brown, I will sing with them. And when human voices wake, I will wake with them. I will see the sun. I will feel the wind. And if I want to roll my trousers up and frolic on the beach, I will do exactly that. Roll my trousers, frolic on the beach. I grow old. I grow old. I shall wear the bottoms of my trousers rolled as the wind blows through the trees. And I sit here finishing this show fully relaxed somewhere in Vermont, looking out onto a garden that won't be here when January comes. And that, my friends, was my riff on the love song of J. Albert Prufrock. I got a little carried away, I admit, and I'm going to keep it as is. The more I think about showing up and doing these things spontaneously, the more I like it, and I hope that you like the idea too. If you are worried about being overwhelmed by artificial intelligence,
I encourage you to prize the things you say. What comes from your mouth spontaneously in every conversation you have is generated from the interior of you and your relevance. You and I are not spare. We're essential to the world we live in. And none of it lasts all that long. 100 years, if you're lucky to live 100 years, hey, more power to you. The wind will still be blowing through the trees. And somebody, somewhere in the world, will still be recording something, saying something, passing that cup of tea around the campfire, saying, here's to tomorrow, here's to life, and here's to you. And on that note, well, I only have one thing left to do, and that is to say thank you for listening to Twice 5 Miles Radio, fertile ground for conversations worth listening to and remembering. At least I hope they are. This wasn't a conversation, but it's certainly worth remembering, at least for me, and I hope for you too. This show always airs every weekend on WPVM-FM, Asheville, North Carolina. Daveen Dial manages the place, and she tells me she likes it when I do solo shows. So if Daveen likes it, I like it too, and I hope you did as well. Then there's KCEI, Cultural Energy Radio, in Taos, and Robin Collier and Mike Tilley run that show. And sure enough, they have lots of great conversations, and if you listen in Taos, you know what I mean. And I'm certainly glad to be part of that group and glad to be part of the Asheville group as well. Radio is a fine thing. Gives us an opportunity to do things we wouldn't otherwise do. And I do want to take a moment to thank Walter Parks for the theme song. I talked to Walter today for about an hour, and Walter said he did a tour in Oregon, in Washington. He went out there, and he said, oh, my goodness, I had a house full of people, and they stood up after I played, and they gave me a standing ovation. And I felt so good about my relevance because I was showing up as me. And so Walter Parks shows up every week with his theme song, and he showed up in Oregon as Walter Parks. I love Walter's work. If you have a chance, walterparks.com, take a look at what he does. He knows how to hear himself sing, and if you hear him sing, you'll know what I mean. And if you'd like to reach me, nave@jamesnave.com, Nave is spelled N-A-V-E. I very seldom get emails. Most people just listen and move on. But if you're moved to send me an email, I'd get a kick out of it. I'd be all thrilled. Oh, my gosh. Somebody sent me an email from Siberia, or somebody sent me an email from a palm tree in somewhere, island somewhere in the tropics. Who knows? If you have that opportunity to do that, nave@jamesnave.com. And if you like to generate imaginative work and you like to indulge your imaginative process, then my creative collaborator, Allegra Houston, and I have an opportunity for you to do that. It's called the Imaginative Storm Writing Prompt of the Week, and we gather every Saturday between 12 and 1 p.m., and we generate writing in 10 minutes. And it's a bit like what I did with Proof Rock here. So if you like that kind of thing and you fancy that, then I encourage you to just roll on by imaginativestorm.com and take a look and see if you think it's something that you fancy. All right, that pretty much brings us to the end of our time together. Once again, thank you ever so much for taking the time to stop by, and I do hope you stop by sometime again soon. And until then, maybe, if I'm lucky, I'll catch you on that turnaround somewhere down the line.

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0: From Pacifica Radio in San Francisco, this is Flashpoints. I'm Dennis Bernstein with Miguel Gavila Molina. Today on the show, Executive Director of the International Indian Treaty Council, Andrea Carmen, takes us inside the battle to defend Indian lands and sacred sites throughout the Southwest all the way to the border. Also, Flashpoints resident troubadour and immigrants' rights specialist Francisco Herrera takes us into the streets of the Bay Area in the ongoing frontline battle for immigrant rights. And we will be joined by longtime Chicano activist Carlos Montes. All this and more coming up straight ahead. Stay with us. And you're listening to Flashpoints on Pacifica Radio. My name is Dennis Bernstein, and I'm here with you and with Miguel Gavila Molina. We've got a full show for you. We are starting off with an old friend of this show, Andrea Carmen. She is the Executive Director of the International Indian Treaty Council, joining us from Arizona. Tell us exactly where you are, not far from the border. I spent a lot of time down there, and just outline what the struggle looks like on the ground. We see a lot about the monuments in Washington, D.C., but there's also destruction going on by the Trump troops somewhere else.
1: Yes, thank you, welcome. Dennis, and thank you, Miguel, Ikilitawe, for asking me again to be here to talk about the struggles that, as you mentioned, it seems like there is no place right now in this country or maybe around the world that is not the front lines. You know, we're talking about front lines communities. We're all frontline communities. But I'm joining you right now from the Cultural Kitchen on the Pascua Yaqui Reservation in Tucson, Arizona. We have ceremony tonight, which I'll be going right into as soon as after I speak with you. But I just want to thank you for highlighting what's going on in Indian country. You know, as our leaders always say, the land is ours and the border is theirs. But right now, it's heavily impacting us here, and especially, of course, our neighbor to right to the west of us, the Tohono Nation, going all the way down to the border. Their land is contiguous. They have Tohono Nation communities on both sides of what now is the border. And Trump is deciding that with all of the struggles and turmoils of working people and indigenous people, community people in this country, his biggest mandate right now, besides his ballroom, I guess, is to build a second border wall along the border. And this is on land that is traditional and sovereignty land, property of the Tohono Nation. They completely oppose this construction because not only is it unnecessary, but it is also going to destroy and has already destroyed with the construction in trespass of the orders of the Tohono Nation. The federal government and their construction contractors have already destroyed burial grounds. They came very close today to destroying the Quito Baquito sacred spring, which is the ceremonial and prayer site for the Tohono Nation. There is a cultural encampment there of cultural leaders trying to block this construction. The tribe has gone to court and so far has not been successful, but they have not given up. We are supporting them with the human rights mechanisms that we have access to. And I know that the media, in fact, KPFA, is there today, Flashpoints, doing interviews with them. And earlier today, just about an hour ago, I talked to the tribal chairman, Berlin Jose. I spoke several times to the district chairman of the San Javier district,

0: they are in a traumatized position with a threat to sacred places and to their own sovereign lands, which a federal judge is saying, well, 60 feet from the border belongs to the federal government. And they're saying, we never agreed to that. So they're there, and I really thank you for highlighting this issue and building support for their struggle, because as I told the chairman today, they are there standing up for all of us. So many places across this country and across this world are under threat today.
1: Well, we are grateful that you've been able to take this time out to be with us. We have an old friend of yours here, Miguel Cavallo Molina, who, along with the entire Flashpoints team, has been learning over the years the real bottom line situation of the struggle by indigenous communities in this country to keep their land. I want to bring Cavallo in, but I just would like you to if you could just say one or two. Something about one or two, destructions in motion that most scares you. Where they're going? What kinds of things? Remind people, what is out there? What's beautiful? What's in jeopardy?
0: Well, the Quito Baquito Springs is a very rare place in the Sonora Desert that we share as homeland with the Tonawatam. It's a natural spring, and it is also the home of two endangered species, the Sonora Desert turtle, water turtle, and a certain kind of snail that lives there. Plus, it's a ceremonial site, and today we heard that bulldozers began to bulldoze right around the edges, and we even heard one report that they went across Quito Baquito. And I just want to emphasize that the construction workers by Department of Homeland Security are being supported by armed militia from the United States government. The Border Patrol is there. We've heard the FBI is there, and other federal agents with weapons there against peaceful cultural leaders, spiritual leaders, elders that are there trying to prevent this destruction to happen. So I want to stress that this is an armed invasion of the Tonawatam Nation. Despite their order of no trespass in that area, they're coming in, they're coming through back roads, they're being guided by armed federal agents, and that in itself should frighten all of us.
1: Wow. Again, you're listening to Flashpoints on Pacifica Radio. This is your daily investigative news magazine on the Pacifica Radio Network. We were founded in 1949 by folks who understood how important it was to be able to speak freely and have free speech. And what an honor it is to have you with us, Andrea Carmen. And also, of course, it's always an honor to have our own Miguel Cavallo Molina, longtime friend of yours. Cavallo, please join us.
2: Absolutely. Thank you, Andrea, for joining in this interview. And you mentioned something, you know, the invasion of the land, the Junto Ondondam land, Yaqui land, is a military invasion. And one of the things that I want to remind folks out there, and I'm sure you well know this, that's that, you know, certain nations, Native American nations within the United States, are a nation. They have separate, you know, relationship with the government. It's like one country to another. That said, you know, the Tonawatam Nation is, in a sense, a country within itself. And there are certain undeniable rights that the federal government, you know, throughout the couple of hundred years, you know, has made treaty agreements, which are binding from nation to nation. Are the people utilizing that stance to say, wait a second, you know, we might be an indigenous tribe, Native American tribe within the United States territories, but we also have an independent relation with the government, with the federal government, nation to nation. Is that being touched upon? Is that something that's being considered, Andrea?
0: That was really the core of the court case, that an injunction that the Tonawatam Nation filed, and it was dismissed by the judge on August 18th. saying that they did not meet the requirements to uphold this injunction. They are not giving up in the federal court. They're getting ready, you know, to file additional filings with support, as I was informed today, of many, many tribal attorney generals, because, again, this affects all of us. I just wanted to bring up that it's also with our work to support Chaco Canyon in New Mexico, where there was a 10-mile protection put in place by under the previous administration and Department of Interior, Deb Haaland, the secretary, to protect this. It's actually a World Heritage Site and sacred to the Diné, Navajo, the Hopi, and the Pueblos, and the currently, the Bureau of Land Management wants to do away with this protection around it so that Trump can expand oil development and mining in these areas. And there was only a 7-day comment period that was allowed in April, and used to be 30, 60, or 70 days, not just for Indigenous peoples to protest, but for the other people living in the area, farmers and ranchers and, you know, homeowners that don't want to see this happen. And I think it's important to bring up, in light of what you said, that right now, today, the National Historic Preservation Act is being proposed for amendment. It's called Section 106, which would do away with provisions for consultations with Indian tribes, and also remove language like government-to-government relationship in federal law when it comes to pushing through, fast-tracking these kinds of projects. We just had a conference down here focusing on fast-tracking of what's called transition mineral mining, lithium, nickel, copper, affecting tribes across the U.S., and how the United States government right now is fast-tracking those developments, sometimes not even allowing any kind of consultation or paying attention to court filings for injunctions. We have 34 nations and tribes from the U.S. as well as along the borders of Mexico and Canada that are being affected by these projects. And this is a national phenomenon, really an international phenomenon. We're fighting lithium mining, Yaqui Nation in Sonora, Mexico as well. But this is just indicative of how this administration has no regard even for precedents that were established under previous Republican administrations to consult with Indigenous nations, to respect nation-to-nation relationships, treaty relationships, trust relationships. All of those are thrown out the window, as we're seeing right down the road here on the border in the Tonopah Nation and at Chaco Canyon as well.
2: It's ongoing, unbelievable. But that said, you did bring up the Yaqui Nation across the border in Sonora. And of course, you know, the government is itching, along with rumored Elon Musk, to be able to get into Sonora and extract the lithium, you know, in the desert. Has there been any further protests against that, Andrea? Is there actions beginning to form against that? Because it looks like that this could be, you know, now that they've got the military there, they've got the Border Patrol, they've got ICE, they've got National Guards, they've got, you know, X amount of other militarized, you know, forces out there. This could be a prelude to, you know, deciding to go into Sonora. Is the Yaqui Nation preparing for an invasion?
0: Well, we, as you know, as a Yaqui, we ended our open warfare in 1939 with the government of Mexico, and our people are prepared to defend our land. The issue here is the lithium mining isn't proposed for inside Yaqui lands, which we have the only treaty and the only federally recognized land base in Mexico of any Indigenous nation, because we fought from 1939. This will be to the east, but using the groundwater that feeds the Yaqui River. And we recently went to the United Nations just 2 weeks ago with the traditional authorities and International Indian Treaty Council, and we took documents that our lawyers, our hardworking lawyers, Indigenous lawyers, found that shows that they plan to use the water in the Yaqui River itself. Lithium mining is done in the desert, and it takes a lot of water. And that contamination travels for hundreds of miles. So the Yaquis here on this side of the so-called border, the Tonawtans, the Arizona communities will be affected as well by that contamination and the depletion of our groundwater. We're standing up against it. We're using urgent action processes at the United Nations, but the Opata indigenous peoples that are more inland from us, that are right on the site where, as you mentioned, the United States and Mexico are already building the railroads to bring the finished lithium that they produce in Mexico. All the contamination will stay there across the border. And not only the Opata farmers, but the ranchers, the Mexican ranchers, small-scale ranchers, are refusing to move. And we're taking this to the United Nations. The Lipan Apache around Nogales have taken it to federal court. So I think this is the key, and what we're seeing with the Tonawtan situation, too. We need multi-layered strategies from the grassroots, from the ground, the cultural people, the spiritual people, the farmers, the court cases, as well as taking what we do to heart, which is to taking it into the urgent action arena of the human rights at the United Nations, because that way we can put pressure from above on these states that are doing these activities. And together we can be effective. We have held it off so far right now in Plan Sonora, as they call it. But it's going to take all of us. It's going to take every strategy and everyone who might be affected by these contaminating, destructive activities.
2: You know, Andrea, the other thing, too, you would think that the Mexican president, that she, you know, would be receptive. It looks like, you know, she's working with the United States government and the extractors, you know, to let them come in and take the lithium. Has there been any communications with the Mexican presidency and any, you know, organized, you know, campaign to put pressure on her? You know, she studied here in the U.S. And if I'm not mistaken, she's a scientist and chemist. She should know.
0: She's a climate scientist.
2: Yes,
0: she is.
2: Exactly. Yeah. Thank you. You would think that she would get it.
0: No, we've been in touch with some people that have close ties, and we've been informed. We have not had direct communication. But the United Nations has, because when we file through the UN human rights system and using bodies like the Third and the Special Rapporteurs, Mexico is immediately informed that the filing has been done. Oh, I got kids screaming in here in the kitchen, sorry. But, you know, so they've been well informed, and we also have met with the Mexican government in Geneva, you know, the Human Rights Center of the UN, when we took several of the traditional authorities from the governments, our traditional governments in Mexico, and they told us, oh, you don't need to go to the Third, which is the Committee on the Elimination of Racial Discrimination. It's legally binding on Mexico and the United States, for that matter. It's the treaty body at the UN. They said, we can resolve this nation to nation. And we kind of looked at each other. We were laughing afterwards. We said, when? Starting in 1492 or when, you know? You're going to resolve this lithium mining nation to nation? No, we want it stopped. It can't be resolved. It has to stop. It will destroy our ability to survive and our future generations.
1: That is the voice of our guest, and we are honored to have her, Andrea Carmen. She is the Executive Director of the International Indian Treaty Council. I want you to remind us again where you are and what those kids were doing there with you. Set the scene. What's happening tonight? Remind us.
0: We have what's called a Cabo de Año for two cultural participants that passed away a year ago. This is like, you know, Cabo de Año means finishing the year, right, in Spanish. And after this, it's putting those sad feelings to rest. So we have ceremonies today and tomorrow, all the way through the night tomorrow with our deer dancer and our pascolas to give that final farewell and also lift the hearts of those that have been mourning their passing. It's traditional ceremony for the Yaquis. I'm in the cultural kitchen. I'm one of the cocineras tradicionales, the traditional cook society. And we have a lot of women, families here. And, of course, they bring their kids because that's how the kids learn how to make tortillas and serve the food to the cultural leaders. And we're getting ready. It's going to start about 6 o'clock. And so I'm really happy you put me on first. So I'm going to need to go right into the ceremonies. I'm what's called Madrina Mayor. It's Yaqui, but it means a special ceremonial relationship to those that are deceased. And I will have cultural duties to perform throughout the next 2 days here.
1: What are you hoping people listening to this who really care about what's going on, this struggle that the indigenous community in this country is continuing to have to keep its own land, if you will? What comes next?
0: Well, I think the most important thing is always, you know, for those that are descendants from the immigrants that arrived from Europe, let's not forget, immigrants is just not about right now, you know. I mean, this is supposed to be a country of immigrants, but some of those immigrant descendants are the most hateful to those that originally lived here for millennium but are being called immigrants now, including our own peoples, you know. But look and see where you're at, what struggles you can support, where you're at on the ground. There's a very important bill that we supported, the California Indians worked for a long time on, to recognize freedom of religion for California indigenous nations. And it's passed the Senate. We heard it's on the desk of the governor, but there's also, you know, a lot of racist feedback coming in opposition. So, you know, call your local politicians and say that you're for that. You support freedom of religion for the original peoples in California. And it's same everywhere. You know, they want to do lithium mining in the Black Hills and, again, violating the treaties that are still legally binding to this day. Anywhere you are on these lands, these original Indian lands, indigenous people's lands, look and see what the struggles are there and find a way to support them.
1: Beautiful. Gavilan, final words for our honored guest?
2: Well, as presente. And anytime you need the platform, so we are here to serve.
1: All right. Thank you.
0: Thank you very much, Iñaki.
1: Thank you.
0: And keep up the good work on your end, too. You do such important work for all of our people. Sometimes we just don't know how to get the word out, but you help us do that.
1: We look forward to continuing this relationship that has been going on for decades. Please stay safe and keep us posted. We want to know about this struggle to hold on to the land. You are listening to Flashpoints on Pacifica Radio. My name is Dennis Bernstein. I'm here with Miguel Gavilan Molina. We're going to take a short break, and then we're going to take it to the streets of the Bay Area. Our good brother, our resident troubadour and resident labor activist, Francisco Herrera is going to join us, and we're going to talk about what's happening on the ground around here. Gavilan will stay along with us. Be right back.

0: And you are listening to Flashpoints on Pacifica Radio. My name is Dennis Bernstein. I'm here with Miguel Gavilan Molina, senior producer for this show. We are proud to be joined by our resident troubadour and really activist now for the rights of the folks who do the hardest work in this country and just end up getting arrested and deported. And the battle is on for immigrant rights. Joining us is Francisco Herrera. Francisco, are you there?
1: Right here. We're on the
0: What's going on? Where are you? Tell us what's been going on. I'm sorry.
1: We're on the corner of 16th and Mission. The sun is warming up the corner. We're headed to the BART station. We're going to go do an action with CISPES, Committee in Solidarity with People of El Salvador. But I wanted to report a very special, very important action this coming Tuesday, Dennis. We are actually at the verge, two votes away from being able to secure that Congress makes a pathway for TPS holders to be able to get residency, to move towards residency instead of this violence that they're having to face. And throughout the country, people have been here for 30, even 40 years, you know, doing the work, being an asset, being a gift to this society, and not have to be facing this violence that they're being subjected to by a racist administration that really is using us as a distraction while they try to take away Indian lands for minerals and try to take away our budgets for war. So the fact is that we're two votes away in Congress, and this Tuesday at 4:30 p.m., September 8th, 4:30 p.m., we're calling everyone to come support TPS holders and our society at 7th and Mission, Tuesday, 4:30 p.m., in front of Pelosi's office at the federal building on 7th and Mission in San Francisco, California. It's a very, very important statement we have to make of strength to push for two more votes that have to come from the Republicans, because all the senators are the Democrats are voting for it, and that's a very important action coming up now next Tuesday, Dennis.
0: All right. Well, Gavilan is about to jump in, but I just would like you to paint us a quick picture of what it's like to live in this world now, the people that you represent, and something about what has emerged as really an impressive fight back community.
1: Yeah. Well, what it's like is imagining that your life is on hold. You know, your life is on hold because you're trying to get your family together. You're trying to make a living, but there's always this specter of possible deportation, you know? Imagine that for 10, 20, 30 years and making a living, establishing a family. Imagine 30 years, right? 40 years. I mean, you've got grandchildren by now, and you've got the specter of a deportation at the will, at the whim of some politicians that want to use you as a scapegoat. That is just incredible. And now we have a possibility of people fighting back, organizing for, this is also the other side of the coin, right? For years of solidarity, people coming together, making visits to your assembly, to your Congress people, to your senators, and finally being close to the point of being able to get some stability in your family.
0: Gavilan, join us, please.
2: Absolutely. Thank you, Francisco, for joining us this afternoon as we wrap up the week. But, you know, during the week, you've been doing actions around the whole idea of No King's Day. Mm-hmm. How has that gone?
1: It's tremendous to see the last couple of weeks. I mean, last week there was an action all the way from Richmond, California to Oakland, all the way to the Salesforce building, where it culminated. You know, the guy from Salesforce is claiming to be in the line of Thich Nhat Hanh Buddhist meditation groups, And so there was a whole group of Buddhist folks doing a prayer and a singing in front of his office. It started, last week started that way, with actions coming up all of this month. Because, you know, they're having their famous AI, like, A, I don't care about you conference in here in San Francisco, the national or the international conferences. So Salesforce has this big conference. OpenAI has their big conference. And so there's all kinds of actions coming around to let the world know that AI is just an instrument of war, and how we have to make an input as citizenry to stop the $1.3 trillion war budget and all the shenanigans going on in Washington, D.C. And so it's been really encouraging to see all that activity, and now to be ready to go to Federal Building on Tuesday, one more step of solidarity. Last Tuesday, we were in front of the State Building here in San Francisco pushing for SB 747, which will allow us, California citizenry, papers or no papers, to sue the federal government when their agents harass, molest, rape, kill our family members. So it's beautiful to see the solidarity coming around. You know, I like to say that they're building this army of thugs for 300,000. And we're not an army. We're an ocean of human solidarity, bringing the sense of community that we've always been fighting for. It really reminds me of 86 and 87, when all of the drug lords of the CIA and the DEA were bringing in their crack cocaine, and you, Dennis, and the folks exploded that story. And that was, you know, just... it's that same kind of energy, people in solidarity, bringing forth reality of humanity in the face of horrific violence.
2: And ongoing, you know, persecution. But that said, yeah. you also what's been happening is the assembly bill here in California, 2626. And I know that, you know, you've been supporting that. Could you talk to our audience a little bit about that? Because it's creating a situation where the law would create legislation that would allow workers and volunteers that are helping in the immigrant rights, refugee rights movement to be protected, you know, from trolling, from the government, and so forth.
1: Exactly. We've had enough of this bullying from the government. And so this will allow citizenry. You know, in the past, we've all been risking going to jail for nothing, you know, but helping other folks. This finally puts some teeth in the ability for our community to protect itself, basically calling out what's unconstitutional, right? I mean, it's interesting that we have to actually pass laws to say the law is like this, right? the law is supposed to protect us, but in fact, we actually have to pass new laws that will reaffirm our constitutional rights. It's just kind of amazing. But yes, these protections for people to be able to basically to be able to support your neighbor and not risk being spied upon, harassed, jailed, or any kind of other booby traps that the federal government agents want to place on you for basically supporting your neighbors. It's kind of very interesting. Gavilan, Dennis.
2: Well, that said, Francisco, one of the things that's really concerning, and that's that, you know, you mentioned it, you know, this government has built a massive, military, you know, militias, you know, over 200, some say 250,000, which are being trained, exactly. Supposedly. But the rumors that we're getting is that they might be, excuse me, they might be unleashed, you know, come in a couple of weeks, which starts, you know, Latino Heritage Month from September 15th to October 15th. And that's when, you know, the masses of people, there'll be, you know, 9 different countries in Latin America, you know, gain their independence from the colonial Spaniards, you know, starting with Mexico.
3: And some of those countries are, you know, Central American countries. And there'll be a lot of celebrations. There'll be a lot of fiestas, as they usually are. I know in San Francisco, this is Septiembre, you know, tens of thousands of people turn out to celebrate that. And that would be, you know, targets that, you know, ICE might mobilize against.
4: Exactly.
3: That is making everybody kind of a little nervous and so forth. But what can people do at this point? You know, this government has always, you know, been projecting, you know, that this country is a free, is a country of freedom and justice, you know, to the world. But we know that that's not reality. The reality is that this country might project freedom to the world, but, you know, the backyard of this country is just reeking with inequality. And with that, and people getting ready for this onslaught, what can people do, Francisco, to prepare, you know, for this coming month?
4: Yeah, exactly. I think one of the main places where people can connect is really through the project of Adopt a Corner, where actually folks are not just watching for their neighbors in the corners, but through that network, folks are able to connect and say and have some kind of say where we get information. Another place, so Adopt a Corner, people can call 415-529-9675.
0: Yeah, and please say a little bit more about the effectiveness of that program. That is so powerful at so many levels and in bringing people together. Just it's what, again, just go over it. What is the, it's called Adopt a Corner, and people actually go out and there's sort of a schedule of people in different corners at different times?
4: That's correct. Folks take a corner. They connect through us through Nuevo Sol, Day Labor Domestic Workers Center. They identify a corner where they're going to support and go visit. Basically, be with day laborers at the corner, and also be ready for any kind of harassment from ICE. Be able to document what's happening at the corner, and at the same time bring information. Other people bring food. What happens is there the solidarity between neighbors basically is developed, where people are supporting each other. But in that process, you also hook up with other networks like Bay Resistance, right? Where people are able to find out what action is coming up. BayResistance.org, we're now having regular meetings to be able to identify what's happening and how we're moving as a community in support of immigrants, but also in support of each other. Because as Gavilan says, you know, this army of 300,000 is not aimed just as immigrants. As I'm saying, we are just a scapegoat. Citizens are next, you know. Here you have TPS, people who've been here with documents for 40 years, 30 years. And after that, it's other folks. You're going to start inventing people who were not born here but have citizenship. Oh, you weren't born here, so you get kicked out. And then the rest of us that are citizens and were born here, it's the jail for the rest of us, you know. So this is a persecution that's beginning against the general population. So if people think this is just against immigrants, I've got a surprise for you. This is against all of us. And so basically Adopt a Corner, Bay Resistance, Adopt a School, you know, these projects where people are supporting each other are really the home of creating solidarity,
0: yes,
4: creating support for each other, and building community and democracy.
0: Amazing. Gavilan?
3: Yes, I just wanted to add something to the conversation, Francisco, and that, you know, outside of the Oval Office, the presidency now being a criminal, you know, pro-enterprise, you know, and literally a gang of war criminals running the White House. We have a small victory. I just got that a couple of days ago. The United Farm Workers had sued the federal government over, you know, it tampering and trying to lower the wage of, you know, agricultural workers, farm workers, and they actually succeeded. The courts ruled that it was illegal, and therefore threw it out. So
2: a small victory, and particularly for the most vulnerable workers, and those are agricultural, you know, farm workers that are out there away from urban centers, away away from, you know, Wi-Fi towers, surveillance cameras everywhere. You know, when you're out in the fields, you're out in the open, there's nobody to keep track of, you know, the private militias of the government. Did you get wind of that?
4: I got a little bit of that, but this is the result, as you very well know, Gavilan and Dennis. These are not gifts from the sky. They're the result of hours, days, nights of people coming together, rallies, gatherings, meetings, organizing campaigns. This is the result of us getting our power together. As I like to say, they're an army. We're not an army. We don't want to be a stupid army. We are an ocean of solidarity, of human solidarity with each other, bringing the best principles of democracy and community together. You know, it's
0: absolutely
4: beautiful to see in the midst of so much violence, to see these beautiful expressions of humanity.
0: Absolutely. Do you have your guitar there?
4: I do have it on my back because I'm on the BART heading over to Oakland.
0: Okay. All right. It's of course time for a song.
4: But I do have a song from the jails that the kids in Dilley wrote together with our good brother Luaya of the Peace Poets, and it goes like this. I sing from here, you sing from there. Together we'll sing down the walls everywhere. Hay que ser fuertes como las olas del mar, como los corazones que saben amar. Ho.
0: Ho, ho, ho.
2: What about in English?
0: Beautiful.
4: So there we
2: go. Can you do it in English,
4: let's keep it going.
0: In English? In English?
4: Strong like the waves of the sea, like the hearts that love and make us free. I sing from here, you sing from there. Together we'll sing down the walls everywhere. From 7-year-old and 13-year-old children.
0: Beautiful.
4: Who effectively were deported. Now they're in Venezuela, actually, those kids that wrote that song.
0: Wow.
4: But there's the spirit of the song.
0: Thank you for sharing that with us, Francisco. You are, of course, our resident troubadour, and we cherish having your presence. Let me tell everybody, you are listening to Flashpoints on Pacifica Radio. Dennis Bernstein here with Miguel Gavilan Molina. We're going to take a break, and among others, we're going to be joined by Carlos Montes, who has a lot to say about the struggle against this fascist in the White House. Stay tuned.

0: And you are listening to Flashpoints on Pacifica Radio. My name is Dennis Bernstein. I'm here with Miguel Gavilan Molina. Gavilan, you want to bring in our cherished guest, Carlos Montes. Tell us a little bit about Carlos and why he's so important to us, to this community, to the entire Chicano movement.
1: Well, Carlos is risen to, legendary status for his, involvement at the start of the rise, the awakening of the Brown Giant, which happened, in the late 60s, and instrumental in helping organize and provide security during the police sheriff riot of August 29th, 1970. The Chicano moratorium, which ended up with the killing of three persons, Ruben Salazar and two other members of the Brown Berets that were killed by the Sheriff's Department. And of course, also very active in supporting and assisting the L.A. walkouts that shut down one of the largest school districts in the country, where Chicano students were demanding better conditions and so forth. Carlos, it's always been a pleasure and, an honor to be around you, with you, talk with you. Thank you for joining me, Flashpoints, today to talk about the trip you took along with some other folks from California, Los Angeles, to Texas, to El Paso, Texas. Welcome to Flashpoints, Carlos, and tell us a little bit about what the trip there is about.
2: Sure. Yeah, no, thank you very much, and thanks for having me on Flashpoints. I'm here in El Paso, in 95 degree weather. Today, this morning, with Danny and myself, went to the East Montana, or the campus, Camp Montana Detention Center, where it's a tent city. It is not a physical building. People are out there in the hot, dusty wind, right, in bad condition. There's been a release recently that there's been dozens, if not, more than 100 911 calls by the detainees asking for help. People are dying. This is the largest detention center in the nation in terms of capacity, right? And they want to fill it up. And it's on Fort Bliss, the military base here in El Paso, Texas. It's also used for the training for the Iraqi invasion, right? So I'm here, to observe conditions and to meet people, local activists from Mujer Obrera, from Casa Carmelita, Indivisible 915, to get to know the activism that's here, and to come back for a major border delegation next year in early February. Yeah, so, go ahead.
1: Well, it's important, Carlos, the work that you're doing there, and you've been this idea of, from a distance, it's L4A, which is legalization for all. Tell us a little bit about that plan.
2: We started like 15 years ago, man, 5 or 6 chapters with the CSO in Boyle Heights fighting against immigration abuse and police abuse, right? And then we started another CSO in Fontana, San Jose, Santa Rosa, and then all of a sudden there's one in Denver. And then before you know it, a year and a half ago, we had an emergency summit, Southwest Summit Against Deportation, where we had Elvira Arellano, we had the family of Janet Diaz-Guerra, who was locked up in the Aurora Detention Center. We had her daughter, her son. So out of that emergency summit against deportations, the Legalization for All Network grew. Now we've got over 20-something chapters from Texas, Colorado, California, of course, Minnesota. We even got stuff in Charleston, South Carolina, and Florida, Tampa, Florida, Jacksonville, Tallahassee. And all of these are young activists that are grassroots protesting against the TPS attack that Trump did against the Haitians. And now he's also trying to revoke the TPS profile of the Angel. So we're doing a call of action against that. We're also having our folks in Dallas protest the reactionary racist Republican midterm conference that they're having in Dallas. Can you imagine that, right? So we're very active, and this will be our third or fourth delegation. We were in Eagle Pass a couple of years ago to denounce the barbed wire floating in the buoys
0: hey, Rod,
2: in the river where people
0: Rod.
2: Have died. Yeah. We went to Tijuana. We've gone to Nogales, Arizona. So we want to come to, people want to come to El Paso and learn about the conditions and support the local struggle and blast it nationally. Back to you. Don Lugo?
1: Well, I just lost you for a second, Carlos. But that said, there's also, you know, outside of the temperature, you know, the climate, of course, you know, you said it's 90, 95 degrees. It's brutal. And people, you know, out in the open and little tents, you know, as a detention area. But there's also something else heating up in Texas, you know, and that is that the Chicano, the Mexican indigenous peoples are rising and they're voting. And right now, there is a possibility, you know, that, you know, Texas, which has been a red state, you know, for as long as I can remember, you know, might be changing right now. What is that, the people's, what is the sense? Are you feeling any tension? Are people hopeful that the state might be turned, you know, from red to blue? Have you heard anything on that?
2: Well, they're trying. They're definitely trying. You know, there's blue dots throughout Texas. Even though it's a red state, there's blue dots. You know, which means Democrat. Paso definitely blue. You know, Austin and other folks. And you know, there's definitely a rise in the movement that the Chicanos from South Texas, the Tejanos, the Chicanos in Houston and Dallas. Like I said, they're protesting in Dallas. The Republicans are having a midterm RNC convention. So we're calling for a protest there, you know. And here in El Paso, the groups are united. You know, every Sunday there's a protest at the camp, East Montana camp. They call it a camp. It's more like a constant detention center. That's what it is, where people are dying. And people are united. They protest every Sunday morning to denounce the atrocious, unhealthy conditions. People are dying. Several people have died between December and January of this year because of the lack of health care. But there is a resurgence in the Chicano movement in Texas. You know, Texas and California have the largest number of Chicanos, right? So it's like the eagle. The eagle in the Southwest is spreading its eagles and it's mobilizing. So that's why we were here in El Paso, to make solidarity connections with the local groups and come back in early February.
0: Well, I'd love to hear a little bit more from Governor.
1: I was just going to say the whole thing with ICE. Carlos, you know, the inhumane cruelty enforcement program of the government, ICE, is basically targeting the brown, indigenous, Chicano, Latino communities, also along with our, you know, Haitian brothers and sisters who are being targeted. And indigenous peoples are being swept up, you know, who are born here. Some are, you know, coming out of reservations. Some are coming out of, you know, out in the open. At this point, nobody's safe. And what I see,
0: and we've Gavilan, I have to interrupt. We've got the next generation. We've got Danny Celaya. He's standing by along with Carlos. And I was wondering, Danny, if you just wanted to sort of give your sense of what you're seeing now, what's going through your mind in terms of these new experiences, and sort of trying to hold the line against the Trump squads.
3: Yeah, definitely. Thank you so much for having me. And I really want to just echo everything that Carlos was saying. So actually, just earlier today, compañero in the movement, Juan from Casa Carmelita, an incredible group that's been, you know, luchando con la comunidad inmigrante aquí en El Paso, here in El Paso, took us to this one art exhibit and this, like, like an art museum, like right next to the border. And there in the art exhibit, they basically recreated what it looks like inside of these detention centers. And it is just terrifying. It's also like, you know, covered with the testimonies of the injustice that folks are facing. And to really highlight the level of harm that these puercos are doing to the community is, you know, Juan was telling us how water and sewage, like they have to be like, you know, bust out. So essentially like these facilities, these mega, you know, concentration camps don't even have water or sewage. It has to be like plugged, you know, taken in and out by trucks every morning. So that is just how much of a rush this racist government was to get our gente. And I'm not just talking about the Latino community, but also like every immigrant community being affected by Trump's repression. How much of a rush they were to get our gente out of our towns and cities that they are forcing thousands of people onto these locations that don't even have like drainage or water. It has to be brought in by truck.
0: Mm-hmm. Yeah, that's profound for sure. Well, you are listening to Flashpoints. This is Dennis Bernstein with Miguel Gavilan Molina.
1: No, I was just going to say sometimes those water trucks, you know, come with a can, you know, a coffee can. And sometimes those coffee cans are rusted. People are thirsty. People are, you know, out in the desert, out in the open, you know, in the tent city, you know, wouldn't even think twice about drinking that. So it's all inhumane. And Danny and Carlos, would you consider this whole operation the ethnic cleansing of the brown masses in this country?
2: Well, you're right. They're definitely targeting brown people, you know, and they've increased arrest. You know, they're up to 50,000 per month now. They're targeting Mexicanos, indigenous people, Chicanos. Right? If you're brown, you're targeted. And you know, I've seen some young Chicanos. They get stopped, harassed, and they go, "What the fuck?" You know, I'm sorry, I couldn't cut. They start blasting down ICE. You know. Who the hell are you? You know,
0: did we catch that?
2: But, yeah. So anyway, yeah. So back to you. I'm over here in the middle of a meeting with folks from El Paso, the Indivisible 915. You know, they invited me to come out here. I'm meeting with them right now. So I wanted to take the call. And thank you very much for Flashpoint, and keep up the good work.
0: Thank you. Thank you. And that is it for another edition of Flashpoints. You hear this show every weekday from 5 to 6 over the Pacifica Radio Network. I produce it with Miguel Gavilan Molina. And you're going to hear all about who produces it. See ya Tuesday, really.

And that does it for another episode of Flashpoints. Our executive producer is Dennis Bernstein. Senior producers, Miguel Gavilan Molina and Kevin Pina. Technical producer, Rod Akil. Our theme music written and produced by Charlie Lang. For questions and comments, email Dennis Bernstein at dennis@kpfa.org. Thank you for listening.

0: This is Mary Jane Reed of the National Women's March in Taos. 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
1: So, Elise, we spent last weekend in your hometown, Detroit, the Motor City.
2: We sure did, and I showed you on my old neighborhood.
1: Ooh, I got the full hometown tour, complete with stories you will not find in any guidebook.
2: Some of which will remain off the air.
1: We also spent a day with the amazing artist.

0: and look through the ring of labor at the square symbols of capitalism that labor built.
1: Then we head to Hitsville, USA for the union story behind the Motown sound.
2: Oh yeah, including the Detroit letter carrier who helped Motown score its first number one hit.
0: Berry Gordy was struggling with a song. He kind of had most of it done, but he was looking for that hook to make it a finished song.
1: We'll also hear from historian Kelly Goodman about teacher power. From Detroit's 43-day strike in 1973 to the Chicago Teachers Union's fight for the schools that students deserve.
3: Much like the auto workers who were resisting the speed up of their work in the factory and the loss of control over their daily life, the teachers in the schools went on strike in 1973 in Detroit.
2: And Hallie Hammer shares a favorite labor song that puts union women right where we belong.
1: At the front of the fight.
2: Yeah. This is the Labor Heritage Power Hour,
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4: Thanks, Chris. It's been a big week for the written word. Center Daily Times journalists, represented by the News Guild of Greater Philadelphia, ratified their first contract with parent company McClatchy in record time, less than 4 full months after they formed their union. Full-time editors, writers and reporters at Static Media, publishers of titles such as Foodie, Garden Guides, and House Digest, won voluntary recognition from management, making them members of the Writers Guild of America East, and staff at The Literary, a beloved independent bookstore and cafe in downtown Champaign, Illinois, have overwhelmingly voted in favor of forming a union with RWDSU, the Retail, Wholesale, and Department Store Union. In performing arts news, musicians with Arizona's True Concord Voices and Orchestra have voted to form a union with the Tucson Federation of Musicians and are looking forward to bargaining their first contract. Further north, box office and front-of-house workers at the Village Theater's Issaquah and Everett, Washington locations have voted unanimously to join IATSE Local 15. And a labor hero from the past was honored last week in Calumet, Michigan, when hundreds gathered for the unveiling of a new statue honoring Anna Klobuchar Klimink, known as Big Annie, an activist who led strike marches during the 1913 Copper Country strike. Turning to the Labor Heritage Foundation's Labor Arts Calendar, the 10th Annual Reuther Pollock Symposium takes place in Wheeling, West Virginia on Saturday. Saturday also sees a historic walking tour and Labor Day barbecue in Hamilton, Ontario, and Fruit of Labor will perform live at Raleigh, North Carolina's African American Cultural Festival. Then comes Labor Day on Monday, and as you might expect, the calendar is packed with events in Massachusetts, Maryland, Michigan, Wisconsin, Washington State, and British Columbia. For complete details on labor arts and cultural events in your area, plus more stories, the LHF calendar is available at laborheritage.org. I'm Harold Phillips. That's your labor arts news on the Labor Heritage Power Hour. Back to you, Elise.
2: Thanks, Harold. Rising 63 feet above the Detroit riverfront, steel arches, bronze reliefs, and workers' words tell the story of the labor movement. Not just the strikes and the struggles, but what those struggles won.
1: Public education, social security, civil rights, the 8-hour day, health insurance, pensions.
2: Even the grievance procedure finally gets its moment in the artistic sun.
1: Last Saturday, the Michigan Labor History Society's John Dick and Dave Elsala took us on a tour of Transcending, Detroit's spectacular monument to work.

0: working people and the achievements of organized labor.
1: Here's John.
2: Hello, my name is John Dick. I'm the treasurer for the Michigan Labor History Society and one of the tour guards for our organization. We are an all-volunteer organization, and our mission is to educate and preserve the rich history of Detroit labor and also the whole state of Michigan. So what we have here is best described in the Metro Times, which is one of our free alternative newspapers. About 15 years ago, they said this: stand with your back to the river and look through the ring of labor at the square symbols of capitalism that labor built. And that's how I like to start this. Welcome to Transcending Detroit's Labor Legacy Landmark, the brainchild of the Michigan Labor History Society. And we have one of the folks, Dave Elsola, here, who was on the original committee that created and built this great landmark. This is a work of art that started in the year 2000. And there was a juried competition. The idea was a work of art that represented the contributions of organized labor to the city of Detroit. Detroit 300 was coming up, the 300th birthday of Detroit in 2003. So the concept was to have this completed and unveiled in time for Detroit's 300th birthday celebration in 2003. There was a competition among artists from all over the country for a design. The idea was not to just have statues of human beings gesturing to the river, but to have a work of art which could be interpreted and represents Detroit's labor and its contributions to really the whole state of Michigan and the country. So there was a competition with a jury, and the jury picked two local artists, David Barr, who did the 63-foot-tall steel sculpture you see in front of us, and Sergio DeGiusti did the bronze relief that you see go around the arches in a spiral manner. And each one of the bronze reliefs is a representation of the history of labor in the city of Detroit. We have a dais here in the center, a circular dais. It has quotes of many famous labor leaders. We're going to get closer in a minute, but right now, while we're standing this far away, just want to talk about the 63-foot steel arches. They're not connected at the top, and that's to represent that labor's work is never done. There's two lights at the top. At nighttime, they light up, and that's supposed to represent the spark of labor. As you can see on the inside, there are geared indentations, so it looks like gears on the inside of the steel arches. That's to represent the industrial nature of the city of Detroit. And we can get closer now and explore some of these bronze reliefs and the dais with the quotations on it. So if we come up to the first of the bronze reliefs, you'll see in this spiral pattern that leads to the final relief that we have tiles with labor's achievements. Labor's achievements are America's strength. The very first one is free public education. And as you walk along the spiral pattern more and more, on these reliefs, this is the very beginning one. These are the hands of the artists that we have here. We have Transcending, the name of our work of art here. And these are all Vermont granite that were brought in. So this is a domestic granite. Isn't that right, Dave?
3: That's right, from a union quarry in Vermont.
2: So as we go along here, you'll see ending child labor, equality for women, protection of civil rights. These are all labor's accomplishments. We have here some of the early depictions of industry and labor in the city of Detroit. On this bronze relief, you'll see the fort that was built on the river. You'll see some of the fur traders and the voyagers that traversed the Detroit River in the very earliest days of Detroit. Now, what's most interesting here is this tile, and there's a matching one on the other side of the arch. And we wanted to have this quote from Dr. Martin Luther King: "The arc of history bends toward justice." There's a matching one on the other side. And here we have a relief of the 1937 sit-down strike in Flint, very pivotal moment in Michigan labor history. And as we walk along the spiral, as we come up to this relief, as you can see, it indicates that organized labor is not just for industrial jobs, but also for musicians, teachers, and scientists. So you can see all the depiction of the variety tools, skilled tradesmen, Social Security, shorter work time, more leisure. Here's a very important one, and it's right by the tile that says, "Without struggle, there is no progress," from Frederick Douglass, June 23rd, 1963. Dr. Martin Luther King had his Detroit walk to freedom. 120,000 people marched down Woodward onto Jefferson. It marched down Jefferson and ended up right at that big arena at the end of Jefferson, which at that time was called Cobo Hall. And he gave the speech that would go on to become part of American history a couple months later. He had spent some time at UAW Solidarity House, and there he drafted a speech. He gave it here on June 23rd, 1963. 120,000 people went down there. Only 20,000 people could get in to hear it live, but everyone else milled about outside. They had big speakers so that all the people who couldn't get inside could hear Dr. King give his first draft of the I Have a Dream speech. It was done right here in Detroit. 2 months later, in August, he went on to give a version of that speech in Washington, D.C., and it has become one of the most iconic speeches in American history.
3: Can I interject just a personal note? I was here on June 23rd, 1963, heard Dr. King give this speech, I Have a Dream. 2 months later, in August of 1963, I went to Washington, D.C., and I was at the Lincoln Memorial and listening to Dr. King, and the speech sounded so familiar, and I realized he had given the same speech, or very close to it, here in Detroit 2 months earlier, and I was hearing it for the second time.
2: So you got to hear that speech
3: twice
2: in the same summer. That's fascinating.
3: Yeah.
2: So this is to recognize our solidarity with workers in Canada and Mexico. Solidarity on this one, forever here. Solidarity forever.
3: Sergio De Giusti, who was the artist who created these bronzes, was working on this. Nancy Brigham and I came by and said, you know, this guy's arm over here isn't muscular enough. And so Sergio came by and he took a clump of clay and added it to the guy's arm so that he looked a little more muscular. These represent auto workers and construction workers over here. And we said to Sergio, yeah, this is really nice, all of these construction workers, but there's nothing that says Detroit. How did we know this is in Detroit? And say, so, okay, you know what? I'll put the Renaissance Center here and the bridge over here. And so, you know, it's part of Detroit's scene. It was a very, very understanding and cooperative artist.
2: Collective bargaining agreements. Again, all the achievements of labor. And the arc of history bends towards justice, the matching tile that we saw on the other side. It was just a fantastic concept for these two artists to come up with, because you can come here many times for many years and sort of see something different every time. That's why it was an interpretive piece of art. And I've been coming here since it was built, and I get something new out of it every time I visit. Job security. And here's some of the other industries, the travel industries that are represented by labor. We've got the airplane industry. We got the shipping industry. We've got the trains. So this is our transportation relief here. All union jobs. And we have the firefighters and policemen represented here, along with school teachers down below. Again, very, very important facets of Detroit's labor history. Health insurance, guaranteed pensions, and as a former steward myself, the grievance procedure.
3: We took a number of groups on a tour of the labor landmark over the years, and one woman who was on the tour looked down at these plaques and said, I never thought I would see a plaque commemorating the grievance procedure on any public art anywhere in the country. She was very impressed that we had included all of these union gains.
2: And Dave, could you help me with this one here?
3: This is international solidarity. We have the globe and hands stretching across. And on the right side over there is a portrait of Mike Kerwin, who was the man who came up with the idea first of having a monument as a gift to the people of the city of Detroit. And so Sergio put Mike's profile over there.
2: Singing Mike Kerwin, right here. Yeah, you know, I never noticed that before. Speaking of things that I did not know, I did not ever see that before, so thank you.
3: This is supposed to be me.
2: Oh, that's supposed to be...
1: Who's that with the headband on?
3: We don't know who that is.
2: See, that's why I said I see something new every time I come here.
3: And then on the other side are the flags of Mexico, Canada, and the United States, demonstrating international working class solidarity among all three countries.
2: And we come up to health and safety protection, human rights, solidarity across borders, and a great quote from Samuel Gompers at the end of our spiral. We want more schoolhouses and less jails, more justice and less revenge. This particular relief is depicting the chains of slavery that were broken, and also, in my interpretation, the chains of domination by owners and management of companies that took advantage of people, and with unions, those chains have been broken as well. That's my interpretation. And here is in 2002, these were all the most modern things that we had, so we thought we'd put them up with kids' hands to show the future of labor. And, you know, we thought at that time, we thought this was some of the most modern technology. You have a calculator here. We have a mouse pad. Dave, you want to say a little bit more about this?
3: Yeah. These hands were actually cast by groups, by 11-year-old kids from around the Detroit area. And Lisa Canada, who is working for the Carpenters Union now and who was a co-producer of the first production of Forgotten back in 2004, two of her kids' hands are cast here in bronze as a tribute to the younger generation who will come along and help keep the labor movement alive.
2: And lastly, we have the dais here. Is there an official name for this area, the dais? I heard it called the Circle of Quotations, and maybe I just made that up one day. So there's some very famous labor quotations. My favorite is from Myra Wolfgang. Let's see if I can find it. It's right over here, yeah. I have two personal favorites. Myra Wolfgang, women were in labor before men were born. She was the leader of the hotel workers' unions.
3: Myra Wolfgang was the woman who, before she was married, she was known as Myra Kamaroff. She's the woman who blew the whistle and brought dozens of Woolworth's dime store clerks out on strike, on the sit-down strike in 1937.
2: Now, where's the Woody Guthrie one? There's a battle in my head between two of my favorites. And the Woody Guthrie one says, some people rob you with a six-gun, and some people rob you with a fountain pen.
1: Pray for the dead and fight like hell for the living. Mary Harris, Mother Jones, union advocate and organizer. And yeah, that's still true today.
3: We had a volunteer committee of about a dozen people who gathered and came up with all of these quotations. And we worked on them for a couple of weeks, and we came up with a list, and we submitted it to the labor movement officials here. And they agreed with every one of them, except they took out one. We had included Workers of the World Unite by Karl Marx, and the labor officials said, no, you can't use that one.
2: And we want to remind anybody who's curious about this work of art. This is North America's largest work of art dedicated to organized labor.
1: That's John Dick and Dave Elsela of the Michigan Labor History Society, showing us how transcending turns labor history into public art.
0: It's North America's largest public artwork dedicated to organized labor. And it turns out that wasn't the only place in Detroit where workers made history.
1: Our next stop was Hitsville, USA, home of the Motown sound.
0: Now, we all know the stars and the songs, but John showed us the union story behind the music.
1: And introduced us to the Detroit letter carrier who helped Motown deliver its first number one hit.
0: There it is.
1: You've been waiting for that postal pun, haven't you?
0: Ever since Detroit, at least, since Detroit.
2: We are at Detroit's Motown Museum, Hitsville, USA. These houses that you see behind me are the original site of the Motown record company and Studio A, which operated right out of this building here. All those iconic sounds of the 60s that we know as Motown music and 70s started right here. Studio A is about the size of my living room and the small house that I own. It's unbelievable how small that area is for the impact that it's had on the world. 1959, Berry Gordy borrowed $800. His family had their version of a credit union. They were all small business owners. And he borrowed money that he had to pay back with a loan to start Motown Museum. Now, the reason we're here as part of this Detroit labor history tour is there's an interesting fact that most people don't know. The session musicians, the Funk Brothers, that created that backbeat for all the songs for the wonderful singers, all those songs we remember, were all members of the Detroit Federation of Musicians. They all had a union contract. And I like to remind people, unions aren't just for folks that work in factories. They cover a lot of professions, including the music industry and the arts. So we had the current president, George Troya, of the American Federations of Musicians, pulled up some records from 1966, and he looked at the pay for James Jamerson in particular. In 1966, James Jamerson was the greatest bass player of his day, and I would even say the greatest bass player of his time now, and his pay was $52.50 for the first 3 hours of session work. If they needed more time, it was $52.50 for another 90 minutes of session work. If they needed to go to a full 5 hours, that last 30 minutes was $52.50. So in the span of a five-hour session, they could make $157.50. Break that down to $31.50 per hour, which in today's money is the equivalent of $327 an hour. James Jamerson claimed he made $100,000 from playing with Motown in 1966. In today's money, that would be $1.2 million. Again, showing what labor has always said. Now, we know Berry Gordy went on to become a multi-millionaire. We know that this music lives forever. And he was able to make all that money for himself and his family while at the same time paying that Detroit Federations of Musicians negotiated union scale, which also included benefits as well, not just the money. So there's enough peanut butter to spread around. This lesson of this story is the same lesson that we always learn from labor struggles. There's enough for everyone. We just don't need to have the top tenth of 1% holding all the purse strings. Okay, I've got a great story. I'm a retired letter carrier. I work just north of here. But at the time, Motown had not had their first number one hit yet. The company started in 1958. The year 1961, Berry Gordy was struggling with a song. He kind of had most of it done, but he was looking for that hook to make it a finished song. The neighborhood postman, his name was Freddie Gorman. Freddie Gorman was a part-time songwriter on the side. He dabbled in songwriting. And he gave Berry Gordy the final, the finishing touches for the song that went on to become the first number one song for Motown, sung by the Marvelettes, "Please, Mr. Postman." "Mr. Postman, look and see, is there a letter in your bag for me? Well, I've been waiting a mighty long time to get a letter from that gal of mine. You gotta wait a minute, wait a minute. Whoa, whoa, Mr. Postman." Freddie Gorman went on to become part of the songwriting team for many other Motown hits. That songwriting team was called Holland Dozier Gorman. A couple years later, though, Freddie Gorman was elbowed out by Holland's younger brother, so then became what real famous songwriting team of Holland, Dozier, Holland. What happened to Freddie Gorman? After he was pushed out of Motown, he went back to carrying mail and lived out his life as a letter carrier and did retire from Detroit Branch 1.

0: Wow, what a story, Elise. Freddie Gorman helps write Motown's first number one hit, then returns to carrying mail.
1: Maybe the Marvelettes should have asked Mr. Postman about his songwriting royalties.
0: Detroit's labor history also runs through its public schools. In 1973, Detroit teachers walked out on Labor Day and stayed out for 43 days.
1: They resisted efforts to speed up and automate their work, tie their pay to test scores, and reduce education to a set of measurable tasks.
0: Sound familiar?
1: Sadly, very.
0: Next up, from our friends at America's Workforce Radio, historian Kelly Goodman traces that Detroit strike and the decades-long battle over who pays for public education and what public education should provide.
1: She also connects Detroit's struggle to the Chicago Teachers Union strikes of 2012 and 2019, when educators fought school closings, test-based evaluations, and years of austerity.
0: Those struggles help win more counselors, nurses, librarians, and bilingual educators, along with protections for teaching Black history and 3 months of paid parental leave.
1: A reminder that when teachers organize, they're not only fighting for themselves, they're fighting for the schools and the communities their students deserve.
0: Here's America's Workforce Radio podcast host, Ed Flash Ferens.
2: Today's featured guest is Kelly Goodman. Kelly is a faculty fellow at the Charles Warren Center for Studies in American History at Harvard University, and she's going to talk about educators, what they've been through, the strikes over the years. A little more background on yourself. How did you get into this line of work? Let's start right there. Go ahead.
3: Well, like many educators, I come from a family of educators, and I grew up in the ruins of the automotive industry in the white working class suburbs of Detroit. So I had a lot of questions about why there was no money for schools, why there were no jobs for teachers. And that led to a research career that started in the city of Detroit as it was filing for bankruptcy, the largest municipal bankruptcy in the history of the United States. And so it seemed like these questions about why there's no money apply not just to the schools, but to our cities and our country as well.
2: I remember, I think the average pension for somebody in Detroit was around $19,000, maybe $20,000. And these are people that work 25, 30, 35 years. But the attorneys, and that was a law firm out of Cleveland, Ohio. In fact, I think it's
3: That's right.
2: Donald Trump's law firm, Jones Day. And the attorneys were making about $600 an hour on that one, telling people, well, you may not get your pensions because the city didn't manage itself well. And, oh, my God, that was really, really ugly.
3: Just a side note, it only gets resolved when the Ford Foundation steps in and donates something like $800 million so that the city doesn't have to sell its art collection. And so these companies are still involved in the politics decades after they outsourced all the jobs.
2: Amazing. Amazing. So talk to me. Let's go back to that time. That was a transition for working men and women back in the 1970s, and you see robotics, automation coming in. That was a very pivotal time in American labor. So let's talk about that. Go ahead.
3: Much like the auto workers who were resisting the speed up of their work in the factory and the loss of control over their daily life, the teachers in the schools went on strike in 1973 in Detroit. They started on Labor Day and they were out for 43 days. They went on strike in part because principals and administrators were trying to automate the work of education, trying to speed up teachers, evaluate them based on tasks and tie their pay to their supposed merit, which included how their students performed in the classroom. And so teachers drew the line for many, many decades against this form of control, but it's come back into education reform in the last 20 years, and the unions haven't been able to resist. But in this moment in the 1970s, when a lot of things were going wrong in the economy, teachers were able to stop this form of control.
2: And I've heard the story so many times, when things go bad in the economy, they blame the workers. And that's kind of what happened. And keep in mind, Michigan at that time, their union density was pretty darn strong. I mean, the big three auto workers, big four at that time, I think, they were pretty powerful. During the course of the strike, maybe you can speak to the sentiment from the public, the support for the teachers, or was that a time when the public support started to wane when it comes to public sector workers? Because we see many workers in government today, any kind of public sector worker, being demonized. Oh, you know what? You got a cushy job. You got great benefits. You're making a lot of money. You're on the taxpayer's dime. You follow me on all of this?
3: This was a tricky time for public sector workers, especially teachers. They had just legalized their right to collectively bargain a few years before. And so they had only a few contracts, and they won these collective bargaining rights with the support of the labor movement, which, you're absolutely right, Michigan, 1960s, peak of labor's power, and that makes a lot of things possible. But teachers have a big vision of what public education should be. They want to meet every student's educational need. And they think it's going to require doubling school funding in a city like Detroit to do that. And so this means they have to find more school money. And voters start to resist, first at the local level in the 1960s, and then at the state level in the 1970s. And so we don't see the same level of demonization that has become so common today. But voters are not as committed to teachers' big vision of what public education should be. And so they really struggle to fund the schools. And that's the context of the strike in 1973. It's why they're out for so long. It's because teachers have tried everything to fund schools. They've tried to convince local voters to tax property. They've tried to sue in state courts to require state subsidies. They have tried to strike in the past, and they have tried statewide ballot initiatives to tax the rich, to graduate the income tax and make it progressive so that it falls heavier on the rich than the poor. All these things fail to find enough money. And so the teachers actually force the state's hand. They force the state to deal in backroom negotiations between bankers and Supreme Court justices and the governor's office and the Ford Foundation officials to come up with a deal to get the teachers back to work, to find funding. And what they do is something very unusual that has some resonance for our own moment when teachers are trying to figure out how to force the state to support urban school districts all across the country. What happens in Michigan is the state gives Detroit School Board authority to impose taxes without voter approval. They call it a non-voted tax. And this gets the teachers back to school, and they have the authority for 5 whole years before resistance to spending on public workers creates backlash that removes that authority.
2: So they found the funding.
3: They did.
2: But it was only temporary. Only temporary, though, for 5 years. What happened after 5 years? I mean, it sounds like it blew up over there.
3: After 5 years, there was movement organized by elite conservatives, many coming out of the Ronald Reagan administration in California. So a kind of preview of what was going to come to the country in the 1980s, but many also coming out of the business community in Michigan. In particular, Dow Chemical Company from Midland, Michigan, spent a lot of money on political and policy entrepreneurs who put limits, constitutional limits, on public spending. And one of the things that these limits did was remove the authority for non-voted taxes that had resolved the Detroit school crisis earlier in the decade.
2: Mm-hmm. And how successful were they, Kelly?
3: So back in the 1960s, when the labor movement's power was at its height, if you look at the proportion of spending in the United States as a percentage of the economy that goes towards healthcare and education, right? The number one and number two sources of any state government budget, the proportion of spending as a percentage of the economy on education and healthcare were equal mm-hmm. in the 1960s. Mm-hmm. But after those limits get passed and they're really targeted at education, the proportion of education spending, it stays the same. It's like a flat line from the 70s to today. Well, the proportion of healthcare spending, it goes up, it quadruples.
2: Right.
3: And that's because so much healthcare spending is subsidized by the federal government until this summer, until the Medicaid cuts, whereas so little education spending is subsidized by the federal government. Only about $1 in $10 of a local school's budget on average come from the federal government. So those constitutional limits on public spending in the states were very effective in limiting how education was going to grow to meet teachers' big vision of what it could do for kids.
2: Let's talk about Chicago. And what happened? Well, I guess there was a strike. This was over a decade ago in 2012. And then again in 2019. And they settled their last contract in the spring of this year without a strike. Let's talk about the history there. Let's go back to 2012. Let's start there, Kelly. Go ahead.
3: In 2012, the Chicago Teachers Union revives the strike. Public workers like teachers had basically stopped striking and winning things since the early 1980s. And so 2012 in Chicago is a big deal because teachers win and demonstrate to their colleagues across the country the power of the strike. So one of the things they win is the end of performance reviews that could lead to merit pay. The district is trying to base teachers' pay on student test scores, standardized test scores, and the teachers' union is able to fight that off in Chicago in 2012. It's one of these issues that comes up constantly. And in charter schools, many teachers are paid based on their student test scores because many charter schools are not union. So the Chicago strike in 2012 also secures pay increases, and it begins pushback against school closings, which were common in Detroit, Philadelphia, Chicago, in the wake of the global financial crisis. So people lose their jobs. They stop paying their taxes. It affects education budgets. And the strike in Chicago is in the context of all that's lost from cuts after 2008. So they begin to turn the tide on cuts. And then in 2019, they begin to win their bigger vision, which is enough counselors and nurses and librarians in the schools to make education fulfilling, humane, about human development rather than merely performance on standardized test scores or preparation for a low-paying job. And this vision keeps building through to 2025 to invest in communities rather than closing schools that are not attracting enough students, putting parent supports and community supports into the schools so that they're vibrant places for everyone. And in 2025, this meant doubling the staff of bilingual educators in the city It meant protecting teachers' rights to teach Black history in the classroom. And it also meant enshrining teachers' paid paternity leave, their paid parental leave, into the contract. So teachers in Chicago now get 3 months off, which is better than what I get in the university, and is again a model for teachers across the country. So it's a big vision they have.
2: Well, they fought long and hard for this. The question is it sustainable? Because it's a David versus Goliath battle going on right now. You've got, the low and the middle class, and the middle class is sometimes going into the lower class, and then you've got the ultra rich. And what I'm hearing in this conversation is, well, we have to tax the wealthy some more here. And we're talking income inequality. Let's be honest about this. That's the problem. And this last piece of legislation out of Washington definitely kind of enhanced that, this big, beautiful, but we call it ugly bill. So right now we're, Kelly, how are we going to win this situation? Because it's not just Chicago. It's not just Detroit. It's happening all around America. Teachers are being very vocal about the underfunding of public education. And there's a lot of people, elected leaders, that don't like public education. They want it privatized. How do you reflect on that, Kelly?
3: It's a big question. Yes, the Trump tax cuts, which the big, beautiful bill pays to extend, are putting pressure on school budgets, particularly for K through 12 education, special education, and Title I schools in poor neighborhoods. And this has destabilized school budgets across the country. And that is exacerbated by state legislatures in Illinois, here where I am in Pennsylvania, that are refusing to take all of those tax cuts wealthy individuals get state by state from the Trump bill and redirect that money to education. So there is an opportunity for state legislatures to step in and restore funding because state taxpayers now have this extra cash. And that's exactly what happened in Massachusetts in 2022, is teachers organized a ballot initiative to impose a surtax on millionaires. So rather than these old debates about should we graduate the income tax, make it more progressive, what they did is they said, we're just going to slap a 4% tax on anyone's income above $1 million. And it produced so much money. Community college in Massachusetts is now free. There's money for public transportation. And also some of the research funds for universities that Trump cut have been restored. $200 million from the state, from this millionaire's tax, is now going to universities. And so states need to step in to make up for the federal cuts, which makes sense because public education is the constitutional responsibility of states.
2: I would imagine that was not an easy ride in Massachusetts to impose a 4% tax on somebody making over $1 million. That had to be rather contentious.
3: It was a win built on 20 years of work and many intermediate victories, including about standardized tests, including about charter schools. So it is a campaign that teachers need to invest in for the long haul.
2: One down, 49 to go, huh?
3: That's right.
2: Well, there's a cause and effect. And obviously, when you know, you lose public funding for schools, you know, the schools are not going to be able to perform. You're not going to be able to pay the teachers. You're not going to get the supplies. And it's sad, too, that you mentioned merit pay. And we're seeing and hearing a whole lot about that. So with merit pay, in other words, if you get a classroom, and it could be from the inner city, poverty is rampant, and family life, many of them come from broken homes. It's your responsibility as a teacher to do good. Otherwise, you're going to get docked. That's kind of where America is right now, isn't it?
3: That's right. And Chicago teachers have been the first to note that paying teachers based on students' test scores is a penalty for Black teachers in the city. It's discouraging them from working in schools where students need more. And it is also based on flawed economic results.
2: Mm-hmm.
3: Whenever policymakers try to prove that merit pay is good, they realize that the scores are just so volatile year to year that they don't really say what they think they do. And so teachers who are doing a great job are actually suffering because the economic measurement is so poor.
2: It's a no-win situation for them. It really is. Kelly Goodman, our featured guest today on behalf of Labor 131. She's a faculty fellow at the Charles Warren Center for Studies in American History at Harvard University. Great discussion. Thank you so much.
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4: Hi, this is Hallie Hammer. What is my favorite labor song? There are so many good labor songs, but I think my favorite is still Union Maid, because there are so very few songs that have women as the main focus of songs in labor, and I really do appreciate that, and I appreciate the sentiments of it and all the new verses that people have come up with over the years. Thanks a lot.

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1: This is the CCNS News Update, an overview of the latest nuclear safety issues brought to you every week by concerned citizens for nuclear safety. Here is this week's top headline. Since pits are aging slowly, is expanded plutonium pit production needed? Why does it matter whether plutonium pits are aging before their time? We all age, we get old, and we die. But that's not what the Department of Energy, DOE, and the National Nuclear Security Administration, NNSA, want for their plutonium pits. They want to make sure they will live forever. DOE has always done experiments about the lifetime of the plutonium pits in the U.S. nuclear weapons stockpile. The recently released two-page executive summary of the Unclassified Plutonium Aging Report outlines DOE's plans to keep an eye on pit aging until at least 2040. That work is done at the Nevada National Security Sites, NNSS, formerly the Nevada Test Site, by conducting subcritical nuclear weapons experiments there. In October 2025, DOE one-page fact sheet, Why Subcritical Experiments, on their work at the Enhanced Capabilities for Subcritical Experiments, or the ECSE facility, reports, quote, in the absence of full-scale nuclear testing, the U.S. relies on the National Nuclear Security Administration to certify the effectiveness of its nuclear deterrent, the U.S. nuclear weapons stockpile. To do this, NNSA must assess issues which may affect the stockpile, including the effects of aging, the impact of evolving manufacturing processes on weapons safety and performance, approaches to stockpile life extension programs, and the results of significant finding investigations. Subcritical experiments at the NNSS fulfill these responsibilities and test nuclear weapons without achieving criticality. Combined with advanced theory, modeling, and simulation tools, subcritical experiments certify our nation's nuclear deterrent in the absence of nuclear testing and are essential for NNSA to maintain and modernize the stockpile, end quote. Don't we know enough? Plutonium is dangerous. It causes cancer. It is radioactive for approximately 240,000 years. Once it is released into the environment, it is impossible to clean it up, etc., etc., etc. Will more experiments reveal any new information? DOE hid important information during the recent public review and comment opportunity for the draft programmatic environmental impact statement for plutonium pit production, the draft PEIS. Will they continue to keep information from the public? Nuclear Watch New Mexico had to sue DOE for the release of the Plutonium Aging Executive Summary. It was made available days after the end of the PEIS comment period, which ended on July 16, 2026. DOE withheld it and is still withholding crucial documents. Over this long weekend, please take a few minutes to submit a supplemental draft PEIS public comment. A sample public comment letter is available at nukewatch.org. Thank you. This has been the CCNS News Update. For more information, please visit our website at nuclearactive.org.
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0: Welcome to Arts Express. This is Prairie Miller, and on the show, Pacifica host Garland Nixon on the U.S. military and the stock market.
1: Well, good evening, my dear and fluffy friends. Donald Trump has problems, and I don't see a way out. Let's talk. Hello, Garland Nixon here. And yeah, here we are. Let's talk. You know, Trump is, A, he's in a bad position, but B, it seems to me that he is so, at this point, Donald Trump is so mentally unfit that I don't think it matters as much as it normally would. You know what I mean? Because the people around him understand what the situation and how bad a situation he's in. I don't know that at this point that Donald Trump's mental capacity is such that he really understands it, that he really knows it. I mean, at this point, think about it. He's hanging around Laura Loomer. That's like one of his people, his confidants, right? Laura Loomer, General Jack Keane, these people that really are not in touch with reality and are not rational human beings. So he has an inner circle of people around him that don't know what the hell they're talking about, right? And his comments, I mean, recently he's like, yes, if, think about this. All he does, it's like him and Hegseth, all they do is like bleat out these machoisms. We're the greatest. We're the toughest. Nobody can do what we do. We put up a wall of steel. And you're like, dude, you just got your butt kicked and you're like trying to play the macho role. It ain't working, right? So you've got Trump, who all he can do is play this I'm the tough guy role. He doesn't know anything else to do, which means he's lost touch with even the fact that he's the president and he has to be a statesman. He's surrounded by morons. He's got the stupidest guy maybe in the history of humanity who's supposedly, allegedly running the Department of War. And he's experiencing, let me just say this. The fact that the Navy is in a catastrophic position is not necessarily Trump's fault. This is what neoliberalism does. It hollows out corporations. It hollows out industry. It hollows out competence. And ultimately, at some point, all you have is a money-making machine. You know, you have effectively what you have in the stock market is reflected in actual industry. Okay? In the stock market, what do you have? Think about this. Why is the Navy in such bad shape? Why is it that our ships don't work? We don't have supplies, everything. Why? Think about this. In the stock market right now, what we have is the written reflection of what a country company should be, but not the real company, right? You can buy stocks in Campbell's soup. Campbell's soup never has to make a can of soup. They don't have to sell a can of soup. They don't even really have to exist. They can put up a Campbell's Soup sign and you can say, we have a company called Campbell's Soup, not making any money, not doing really much of anything. And you can buy stock in that company and you can trade the stock and sell the stock and the stock can go up and the stock can go down. There was a time when if you bought Campbell's Soup stock and it went up, it was because they sold more cans of soup. If it went down, they sold less cans of soup, right? And they had to put money back in the company and they had to do advertising. You never see Campbell's Soup advertising, but Campbell's Soup stock is still going up because they ain't really selling that much. But they don't have to, because the only thing that matters is effectively people are like, Bitcoin and crypto is a fraud. Bitcoin and crypto are the only real honest stocks. They said, tell you, there ain't nothing exists behind us. This is virtual. There's nothing really there. Other stocks pretend, Campbell's Soup pretends that they're still selling soup. I don't know if they really are. When's the last time you saw a can of Campbell's soup? But you can still buy the stock, which means there's nothing on the other end, that it's hollow. The industrial capacity of, and I'm just using Campbell's soup, and I'm just, of these companies that you buy out there, the industrial capacity is hollow. And then if you look at the stuff that they build or make or the services they offer, it's crap. So my point being, that's what the neoliberalism creates, a fraud. And so what do you have? They're making ships. They're supplying the companies. There was a time when the Navy supplied their own food and they did all of this kind of, no, they all contracted out the corporations, and the corporations are in business to make money. They're not in,

The corporations are not in business to build ships that work. They're not in business to supply sale a food for the soldiers to eat. They're not in business to do anything. They're just there to make money, nothing else. Zero. They're there to make money, and they're doing that, so they're successful. So now, when the system starts stressing the military, right? Now you got to use the military. Now you have to, but they've decided we're going to push people around. We're the empire. Now we're going to push people around. And so now the military is stressed. It's like, does it really work? It has to work now. The ships have to work. The food systems have to work. They put these people at war. They've attacked stuff. This stuff has to be used and has to work. And it doesn't work. And when the system is stressed, it collapses. It is exposed that neoliberalism hollows out industry, hollows out the physical world. It's just making money in Ponzi schemes. So now we have a bunch of ships. And all these ships were ever good for was making money, and they don't work. So let's start here. What do we have to start with? Roya News. Oh my God, there's cars for sale. U.S. destroyer spent 4 days without power, toilets, or AC in the South China Sea. A little hot out there. And I'm just saying, I hope that ain't the ship, because it looks like a rust bucket. Is that the ship? It don't look good. See, here's what they can do. They can give you a million ads. Let us continue. A U.S. Navy guided missile destroyer spent 4 days without working toilets. Look at this here. All right, here we go. A U.S. Navy guided missile destroyer spent 4 days without working toilets, galley services. So I don't know how they did food. They can do these advertisements though, can't they? Air conditioning or reliable portable water after losing power in the South China Sea. The Arleigh Burke-class USS Binfold suffered an engineering casualty involving its generators while conducting routine operations in the Indo-Pacific. The nearly 10,000-ton warship lost the ability to maneuver independently and saw essential systems fail in temperatures that routinely reach 89 and 98 degrees Fahrenheit, right? So here's a warship. It was a sitting duck. There were no injuries to the crew, who demonstrated resilience, grit, professionalism, and unwavering steadiness. They were pissed. They were furious. No doubt. The Navy said the exact cause remains under investigation. The guided missile cruiser USS Robert Smalls provided cooked meals to Benfield's crew during the outage, but they had no toilets. What happened after they ate? Hey, man, I got to go to the bathroom. Yeah, we don't have any bathrooms. What am I to do? Oh, geez, I don't know. Power was restored on July 30th. Former Navy Captain Carl Schuster, who once experienced a shorter power loss aboard a destroyer near Puerto Rico, described the conditions. It would have been quite stressful. Quite stressful? That's one way to put it. You're in 98 degrees, 98 degree weather. You got no food. You got no air conditioning. You got no toilets. Now, I'm just going to say this. You ain't going to win a war. Is it shocking now that we lost a war fairly rapidly to Iran? I don't think. Now, what did they have? They claimed a laundry room fire. They claimed it, but I think it was a missile fire, right? Unless they're storing missiles and drones in the laundry room, Iranian missile, the tide pushes your ship. You're going to drift in front of the Chinese carrier or something because your ships don't work. And your guys got to go to the bathroom, but they can't. Oh, by the way, they're going to be a little overheated because they got no air conditioning. What a disaster. Now, what happened to the, we've had one ship. Let's see. We had I think we've got 11 aircraft carriers. And I think we got like one of them or two of them that are working, quote, working. And in fact, one of the aircraft carriers that's on the way has been having problems. The aircraft carrier, they're like replacing one because the people don't have food, the toilets don't work, the showers don't work, and they're jumping the crap overboard ready to mutiny. So they'll get that one out there. And Trump, oh, no, everything's fine. They haven't been there long enough. So you've got to replace one that is in catastrophic condition, and the people are literally jumping overboard. But the one that you're sending now, over there now, to replace this one, that was having some toilet problems. In other words, they got real toilet problems. U.S. Navy's
kind of doing a shitty job right now, both literally, both figuratively and literally. It's if you know, as an American citizen, number one, I'm opposed to war, I'm opposed to empire, and I'm opposed to the United States sending its military all around the world to kill innocent people and steal everybody else's natural resources. Let's start there. But now they can't do that. And luckily, we don't have to defend ourselves because, as has been said many times, the United States has insignificant powers to the north and south and fish to the east and west. Ain't nobody coming to attack us. So we really don't need anything more than a defensive military. But we got 900 bases, which are all a grift now. You see now that the whole thing is a grift, that nothing worked because it wasn't designed to work. It was designed to make money. It was designed as a grift. And it does that. Trump and his boys are out there investing in drone companies to make tons of hundreds of. That's where the money's going. The lobbyists are getting rich. Ex-generals are signing up with Lockheed Martin. They're getting rich. Everybody's getting rich. The sailors, their life is both literally and figuratively again. The sailors are screwed. Who in the hell? You think anybody's going to rejoin? Hey, I'm going to go back in the Navy. Why? So I can sail around in some 100-degree weather with no place to take a crap. Oh, but at least I'm out of food and the air conditioner doesn't work. Who is going to re-up for that? I don't think any of these people on any of those ships are like, yes, sirree, they're going to give me a bonus. I'm re-upping for another year. And it's not happening. They went out. And Trump's like, yes, we've got the strongest military ever. Hegseth. Idiots. Imagine. They like ask Hegseth about it. They're like, hey, Hegseth. Tell me. What's going on with your sailors? I saw a picture of the meeting. God knows that's inedible. What do you have to say about that? And you're like looking at Hegseth like, well, how stupid? What's the stupidest thing a human being could say? You know, because this guy's about as sharp as a bag of wet mice. And you're looking at him like, oh, what's this idiot going to say? But now, you or I, we're not professional Navy guys. We could have came up with a bullshit. We could have been like, well, at this time, there were some deficiencies. Sure, certainly. They were the fault of the previous administration, they always say, right? However, we've got great people working on it. We're working hard, and we're going to get this these problems solved, and we're going to continue because, you know, we believe in fixing. Yeah, yeah. Nope. Hegseth ain't smart enough to do that. Hegseth, what's going on? We're the greatest ever. We've got a wall of steel in front of the Straits of Hormuz. Nobody can do. And I'm like, he thinks that's a good answer. You think that just doing the macho, we're the greatest ever, when people are like, your toilets don't work and your soldiers don't have food, that means we're the greatest military that ever lived and we can do things that nobody else can do. That's all you have left. All they got left is bragging and rhetoric, but they don't have we don't have a real military anymore. We don't have a Navy. We don't have a Navy. We got a bunch of ships limping around. Sometimes they run, sometimes they don't. Think about this. If you were on a Navy ship and they're like, all right, we're going into battle, you'd be like, oh, like hell we are. I'm not going into battle in this rickety old rust bucket. But as soon as the first thing, it'll break down. And I got to go to the bathroom, and I can't. I mean, think about this. If the air conditioner isn't working, the toilets ain't working, and you're drifting around at sea with no power, I'm thinking you probably can't stop incoming missiles and drones. Wouldn't you say that's a safe assumption? Incoming and missiles and drones, your toilets don't work. I'm betting your air defense system is not top-notch. I'm just going to bet that your air defense system probably ain't all that good if you can't get the toilets to work and the people are hungry. Hey, check the radar scope to see if there's incoming missiles. Oh, dude, I'm so hungry. I'd eat an incoming missile right now. They're going to have it's going to be like the Donner Pass. They're going to literally be, you know, eating each other. It's coming. But when those guys get off that ship, you know what they're going to say? They're going to say, look, you can lock me up. In fact, I'll tell you what, send me to Leavenworth, give me a dishonorable discharge, and throw me in the brig, because at least they got a bathroom in the brig and three hot meals. I've been in jail for the last 200 days, the 300 days, the last year, I've been in jail, out at sea, with no bathroom and crappy food.
you throw me in jail for insubordination, I will have at least I'll have a crapper, but I'll still have crappy food, but it can't be any worse than that. So they ain't going back out. Once those guys and girls set their feet back on dry land, they ain't getting back on a Navy ship. You couldn't pull them back out there onto that pier with a team of Clydesdales, and I don't blame them. They were promised that this is the greatest fighting force that ever lived. And they're like, except unless you like toilets, what are they going to do? Put like porta potties on the deck? Are they going to be like walking down the deck and there's a plastic porta potty? Hey, what's that? It's a porta potty. Why is that? Because the toilets don't work. They didn't have, so what, your water doesn't work? What are you drinking? I don't know. I'm just thinking this is a catastrophe. And the entire empire is a catastrophe. Our economy is going to hell. It ain't going to be long. I was at a gas station today and there was a sign, no regular. And I thought, oh, I think I'm going to see that more in the future. There was a sign right there. I started to take a picture of it. It said high test only, no regular. Yeah, well, you get that ready for the rest of that sign. It's going to say no high test, no regular, no nothing. You're friggin' out of luck. No diesel fuel, no food. That's the direction we're going. And right now, reality is asserting itself. You know, they've been the neoliberals, the globalists, the Epstein class, whatever you want to call them, have been living off what the very thing that Hegseth is doing, and that is bragging narratives. We're the greatest. We're the best. Everything is working well. Everything's great. This is the best system. Our system works. Our military is awesome. Everything's great. And so they had a narrative of domination and power and competence. And now that narrative is meeting reality. And the reason it is because when you have a system, the system can appear to be fine until you stress test the system. As an example, think about this. You got a car and it's clean and it looks great and the engine's clean and everybody tells you how good that car is. Okay, and then you start it up and it doesn't sound right. And you go up a hill and smoke comes out of it and the engine blows, right? It looked great. And when you talked about it, the narrative of the car was fantastic. But when you put it on a hill and tried to drive it up a hill, when you stress the system couldn't handle it and it blew, right? Stressing a system will tell you if the system's good or not. That's why when you do planning for operations, you want to stress the system and see what happens when the system's stressed and see if it works. And then when you stress the system, it'll find the weak points, right? Example, towing. You got a big truck or something and you're towing something. The truck says you can tow 10,000 pounds and you tow 25,000 pounds. What's going to happen? The whole truck ain't going to fall apart, but where's the weak place? The brake calipers, you're going down a hill. And those brake calipers can't take the heat. The brakes can't take the heat. They can't take the weight. They can't take any of it. And the weakest point of that truck is going to give because you have stressed it and the weakest point goes first. And that's all that's happening. As they stress these systems, the weakest part of the system always blows out first. You put too much weight on it. And the weight that you put on it was Iran and Ukraine. You got Ukraine, which is a proxy war to take out Russia, and you're pumping it, all of your money and your weapons into Ukraine and everything, so you're stressing your system. And then some genius gets the idea that they're going to attack Iran, and Iran beats the living crap out of you. And you guess what? Bingo! You are out of war material because you sent it all to Ukraine, and the Russians blew it all up. Oh, by the way, and figured it all out, and took those missiles that you had and reverse engineered them to find out what the frequencies were, how they could block them, everything else. And they gave that info to Iran. And so, and by the way, did I mention, they kind of figured out that you don't have a competent air defense system. And Iran's like, well, this is like shooting ducks in a barrel. That's what it is. If someone has surface-to-surface missiles and they're going up against, and drones going up against the United States, it's like shooting ducks in a barrel. The United States has no competent air defense system. And guess what happened? When they went to war with Iran, they put the system to the stress. And what's the weak point in this system? Air defense. You have none. And what told on you? That air defense system. It told on you. The air defense system crumbled, collapsed. You don't have that many missiles. And the ones that you fire don't hit the targets, the incoming missiles. So ultimately, the weak system cracked. The air defense system went first and everything else behind it. And might I add, here's the other thing you got to understand. The Iranians, while the United States was blowing up schools full of young girls, Iran was hitting military targets.
See, I remember reading that Ron's hitting warehouses in Bahrain, and I thought, oh, what are they hitting? One of Wildberry's warehouses? What the hell's the point of that? Well, now I understand. What Iran did was surgical. They, one of the things, ducks in a barrel, there you go. Fish in a barrel, something in a barrel. You're shooting something that's easy to shoot. How's that? But my point being, what Iran did was surgical. One of the things they did was they removed your capacity to fight over the long term. What we found out now is that the United States had all of these warehouses in Bahrain at their main base. And in those warehouses, they had lots of stuff stored, food, supplies, all kinds of stuff for a long war. So what did Iran do? Flatten them all. Said, okay, well, we're going to go a long war. I think you'll be needing these supplies, but you ain't going to have them because we're going to smoke them. And they blew every one of them to hell.

0: says about this?
1: I really hate that sad loser, Mr. Neuberger.
2: Who, me?
3: And coming up next on Arts Express.
4: What's with the new girl?
5: She's trouble, which is the last thing you need.
4: She sounds like fun.
6: It says here in your record you have anger issues.
5: You don't know anything about me.
6: Pardon?
5: Stop talking! What just happened? You're a witch.
6: I'm sorry, but I'm a what?
5: A witch. Welcome to Coven Academy.
6: This place is magic, okay? We rid the world of dark forces.
5: What now?
6: It's a gift to be here. We shouldn't have to convince her.
5: Standing right here.
6: Let's make them bow.
7: Think you're ready to take on vampires?
5: I'm sorry, I'm gonna be fighting vampires? Among other creatures of the night.
6: I'm warming to the place.
5: You have to stay away from him. I'm serious.
4: If I see you anywhere near her, I really don't think you want to threaten me.
5: I don't need a bodyguard.
4: That's starting to become very clear.
5: Being a witch is about sisterhood. If we have a fighting chance of becoming a coven, you've got to start being real with us.
6: If I were a vampire, you'd be dead.
3: And those were scenes from Coven Academy, a supernatural show opening October 1st, in which young witch apprentices band together to defend a haunted New Orleans against approaching dark forces. And starring as well as Mr. Cole, warlock teacher and elite magic professor, is Canadian actor Devin Sawa, who is our guest on the show, also sharing a similarly disturbing reaction to the troubling confrontation currently playing out between his country and Trump. And Sawa likewise stars in the sinister crime thriller Girl in the River, opening this week as jaded, cynical, despondent investigator Kramer, disturbed by the vigilante tendencies of his female partner Pembroke. And we debate the issues as to could this be an outsider-looking-in cultural observation by the Italian filmmaker Brando Benetton on U.S. authorities' above-the-law police surveillance state. First, some scenes from Girl in the River, then Devin Sawa.
8: Nothing ever happens in a town this small. But when it does, nobody's innocent.
9: I know you want to retire, but yesterday, two twin sisters disappeared. Their father, his political authority. At all.
10: Amelia Pembroke, Behavioral Science Unit. This is my first.
7: That's a hell of a first case.
10: Why take the risk to drop her off the busiest bridge?
7: You wanted us to find her?
10: There's a long list of suspects.
7: You ever play her?
11: I don't think she liked me.
7: You liked her. We have too many leads, no real suspects.
8: He's been planting evidence to throw you off.
12: I know who it is.
9: You can't go in without a warrant.
7: Just because you think someone's a killer doesn't mean they are one.
9: This is getting out of hand.
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9: 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You're not ready to confront what real evil looks like.
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16: Hello, Devin Sawa, and welcome to our show.
15: Thank you.
16: Now, I wanted to ask you, what was it about The Girl in the River that inspired you to be in this film?
15: The script came to me at a time that I needed to do this kind of film. I had been doing Chucky for a few years, which I had an absolute ball doing, by the way. But it's nevertheless a show that's very big and comedic and over the top and dreamlike. And I needed something that was very grounded and still. This particular script, it came to me and it was just a no brainer. I liked the genre. I liked the, some of the stuff that Brando had done already. I liked the idea of working with Maggie Grace. And Mississippi was the final plus that got me to do it.
16: And what are your thoughts about Benetton's unique perspective as an outsider looking in, Italian director, in his examination of U.S. society?
15: What are my thoughts on his? I'm sorry.
16: Well, I guess if you have any thoughts about it.
15: Of what in particular?
16: That he's not an American director. Maybe he has an outsider looking in perspective.
15: Oh, I never really considered that as a thing. Really, I think that he's very versed in American films, and he wanted to do something that was a 70s style gritty kind of film, and it just it just felt right. I don't think that I ever really considered that he would, but it's interesting. I think that in our initial conversations, he just had a real knowledge of '70s films, and we kind of clicked up on that.
16: And without giving too much away, there are a number of questionable actions by Pembroke, much to your dismay, as her investigative partner Kramer, and without any consequences. What can you say about that as possibly a reflection of U.S. perceptions of criminality on screen, lawmen above the law, and a contrast to, say, how that scenario might have played out differently in Canadian culture on screen or even in Breton's Italy?
15: Well,
16: and also, in particular, your frustration that, quote, you can't arrest a man for his shopping habits.
15: Yeah, I think there's a lot of things that wouldn't translate into a real life detective work. I think at the end of the day, we're making a film, and so we have to be a little bit lenient on some of the procedures that we're doing in it. I think early on, there anybody that's in the law enforcement would find a couple flaws along the way and say, "Yeah, I don't know if we do things that way." But I mean, that's film. That's filmmaking. Yeah.
16: And what are your thoughts about the film being presented as a true story on screen even though he wrote it as fiction?
15: Yeah, that's a misconception. I think that people think that it's based on a true story because of the end credits. Before the end credits, we put up we superimpose the dialogue of where we explain what the characters go on to do after the case. And I think that people just assume that because that's what we see in documentaries on HBO and whatnot. We see that. And I think that people assume that it's based on a true story, but we never claim to be based on a true story. Although I would bet if we Googled missing twins and murder, we'd find something. But again, we're not based on a true story. It's completely fictional and 100% out of Brando's mind.
16: Mm. And for some reason, he seemed to want to mislead the audience that it was a true story by the ending he put on.
15: No, I don't think that he wanted to mislead. I don't. If he wanted to mislead, I think he could have put something in the beginning. But I don't. It was never our intention to make audiences think this was a real story. In fact, Brando, he had mentioned something in a previous interview we did that the producers asked him to put that in just to give it a little bit more length and a little more clarity on where it might go. No one really thought about how that would be perceived by audiences certainly our intention was never to dupe anybody and make them think this
16: way. Right. Well, I meant that more as a method of style rather than a deception.
15: Yes.
16: And speaking of national differences, what are your thoughts about the latest tensions between Canada and the U.S., Trump calling Canada, quote, among the worst nations in the world?
15: You know, on this particular day, I've been dealing with Girl on the River. I'm going to keep it completely... I'm Canadian. I love Canada, born and raised. America gave me the amazing opportunity of flourishing in this great film business, and so I have a love for both countries, and I hope everything works out. Any tensions that are going on right now work out. But that's as political as I'm going to get about a movie about a missing twins and whatnot.
16: And what can you say about the upcoming Coben Academy and what you're up to as Mr. Cole?
15: As much as I would love to talk about Coben Academy.
16: There's so many things that I ask questions.
15: Let me just speak on that
16: All
15: one.
16: Right.
15: I just watched it last night. I just finished it last night, and I'm absolutely over the moon happy with being involved with it. I think it is, when I first read the script, I didn't know whether I was that interested in it because I had never done something that was geared towards young adults for Disney or whatnot. And I remember I was on speakerphone in my car and my agent's talking about it to me. And I looked over at my little girl who was 9 at the time, and her little eyes were just lit up with this thought of me doing a show about a school for witches. And I knew right then that I absolutely had to be involved. We did it. It was an amazing experience. The actors on the show are just the young actors are just amazing. And then I watched it last night, and it's everything I hoped it would be. So that's as much as I can say about it, because it's all being kept under wraps right now. But I am over the moon in joy of waiting for that thing to come out and for everybody to see it.
16: Mm. Well, is there anything you can say or not about what attracted you to play Mr. Cole?
15: There would be spoilers involved in that answer.
16: Okay.
15: I'm gonna plead the fifth on that one.
16: All right. And what was it like for you starting out as a child actor? That journey through the years for you and your first film as the enemy of Sherlock Holmes, James Moriarty, in his youth in Sherlock Holmes Returns?
15: That is probably the deepest cut you could have done, the Sherlock Holmes thing. It's so long. That's like 89, 88, something like that. That is so long ago that I don't remember much about that particular project. I think I was 8 or 9 years old when I did it. My journey as a child actor was great. Talking for myself, it was generally a great experience. I started off in theater and got to do that for many years until I got my first break in. I mean, I did some Canadian television as well, Sherlock Holmes being one of them. But, you know, up until Casper, when I was lucky enough to get my first American break. And then it was an amazing ride. And I worked with some amazing people along the way. And I'm lucky enough to be still doing it.
16: Hmm. And are you coming out in anything next or working on anything next?
15: I have two projects that are pretty well known that I can't talk about. They're going to announce soon. Coven Academy, I couldn't be happier that I'm involved with that project. Mm-hmm. What else? And this one, and that's I've been busy pretty much all year, and so yeah. I got some stuff coming out.
16: And any last word to share about The Girl in the River?
15: It's a slow burn of a film with a great payoff. And I think anybody that enjoyed, you know, the Silence of the Lambs movies, the Manhunter by Michael Mann, that those kind of films will enjoy this little 90-minute run.
16: Mm. And in terms of your journey through the decades and where you are now, this is for radio and the listeners can't see you. When Devon Sawa looks in the mirror, what does he see?
15: A lucky guy. I have a beautiful family. I'm lucky enough to be still working at the job that I enjoy going to, getting up in the morning for. I'm lucky enough to swing my legs out of bed and put my feet on earth every day. So, I still look in the mirror, and hopefully will still look in the mirror, and I smile and I'm happy.
16: And as you mentioned, in terms of you being a father, does that affect you at all emotionally as being part of this film, The Girl in the River, and the death of children?
15: I intentionally tried not to think too much about what would happen if something like this happened with my child, because I would be devastated. It's one of the most horrifying things to imagine is something happening to your own child.
16: Mm. Okay, well, thank you so much, Devon Sauer, for joining us on the show.
15: Thank you.
16: And I will get the word out about The Girl in the River.
15: I appreciate it. Thank you.
16: Oh, okay, bye.
0: See you later.

0: right along to never, never.
1: Hey, this is Jack Shalom. Welcome to In Case You Missed It, our semi-occasional roundup of the week's most absurd and head-shaking news. First off, in our way-off Target department, USA Today reports that Target stores apologized for a Halloween circus clown costume that critics said appeared to conjure blackface and 19th century minstrel shows. The costume, sold as the Blacklight Circus Clown Halloween costume, prompted a social media backlash. It was the latest in a series of reputational blows for Target that have undercut sales. In an effort to curry favor with the Trump administration, Target started backtracking on previous efforts to boost hiring of black employees and support black-owned suppliers. The policy U-turn was widely viewed as a betrayal by black Americans. As one black shopper said, "So, Target, you really don't have anyone left at your headquarters to say, 'Hey, that's racist'? You all cut DEI, and now you've got a minstrel show clown costume for kids on your website." And in our You Can't Hear a Pin Drop department, we may well be seeing the end of the great American sport bowling, not because it's less popular with the working class, but because private equity has encrapified it. Andy Zeisler in Salon writes that Lucky Strike Entertainment, a private equity-backed behemoth, has in the past decade bought more than 350 of the nation's bowling alleys and transformed them into a garish nightmare that has deprioritized league bowling, escalated the cost of bowling with algorithm-driven dynamic pricing, and to make matters worse, they've actually purchased the Professional Bowlers Association. And in a class action lawsuit filed in May by disgruntled bowlers, the company stands accused of violating antitrust laws, as well as gobbling up its competition through unlawful acquisitions, cutting supplies, raising prices, pushing alcohol, promoting gambling, and alienating virtually every consumer except those who have no interest in bowling. Let's hope the company strikes out, is ordered to split, and left with nothing to spare. And in a report released Thursday by government watchdog Public Citizen, they estimate that President Donald Trump's assorted cryptocurrency products have left investors on the hook for billions of dollars in losses. In total, Public Citizen found that Trump's crypto schemes have left investors at least $4.7 billion in the hole, with a majority of those losses coming from investments into the president's personal meme coin. Now, the value of Trump's meme coin peaked at over $73 per token 2 days after its launch. Since then, its value has completely cratered from $73 to currently trading in the $2 range. But even as investors in the Trump coin saw the value of their investments deteriorate, the president profited handsomely, hauling in $635 million in licensing fees from the coin last year alone. Trump was also not personally hurt by the coin's drop in value, given that he invested no money to acquire his own share of the digital tokens, which Public Citizen estimated is worth $271 million. Zach Everson, author of the report, cautioned Trump critics against ridiculing people who invested in the president's crypto products. "Trust me, I get the desire to sneer," wrote Everson. "People decided to put their money into virtual currencies backed by the word of a man who admitted to misusing charitable funds, took six companies into bankruptcy, was convicted of 34 felony counts of falsifying business records. But these people got screwed over, nevertheless," wrote Everson. Thanks, but no thanks. You're a better man than me, Zach. Sorry, but I'm gonna sneer. Speaking of which, in our Karma is a Bitch department, ICE officers have just arrested Milo Yiannopoulos, the prominent British-born right-wing agitator and early supporter of President Trump, for overstaying his visa since 2015. Yiannopoulos was a strong supporter of Donald J. Trump during his 2016 run for president, but Yiannopoulos ran afoul of Trump and last year claimed that Trump was bought, paid for, owned, and operated by Israel. Ironically, in the past, Yiannopoulos himself had reveled in Mr. Trump's mass deportations, calling for ICE checkpoints at supermarkets and gas stations and total legal immunity for ICE agents when they're on duty. Yeah, I know. But I'm still sneering right now, even though you can't see me. And in our The Hits Keep Coming department, Donald Trump signed an executive order stating Lake Ontario will now be known as Lake America. Premier Wab Kinyu of Manitoba, Canada, replied, "Trump is like a washed-up musician. You know when a rock band is really over the hill and you see them like in a casino playing some song from like 50 years ago? Like he thought he had a real hit, a real golden oldie with the Gulf of Mexico, and he's trying to bring that back? He's trying to play the hits for his base, but I think everybody here thinks it's a little sad. And it's not his best work." And finally, in our Modern Day Heroes department, an 83-year-old Kentucky farm-owning widow and her 54-year-old daughter, also a widow, turned down a $26 million offer to buy part of their farmland. Eric Schwartzel of the Wall Street Journal reports that Delcia Baer and her mother, Ida Huddleston, originally were going to accept the offer from a representative of a mysterious company, but when they heard that it was to build a giant data center in the town, Miss Baer said, "The answer was an easy one. Kick rocks and don't come back." The two women, who describe themselves as country hicks and live in the town of Mayville, Kentucky, population 8,700, both have health challenges and can certainly use the money. The daughter is blind and the mother has difficulty walking, but Baer says, "If I step off this piece of property and it becomes something for an AI hub, then I have failed to occupy and I can be held accountable for that on the judgment hour." The identity of the company was unknown, but a court case reveals that it was Meta. The woman's neighbors have sued them, as it has disrupted money deals for other members of the town, but the women have stood firm. Miss Baer said, "I believe artificial intelligence will be the destruction of the human race." Outside the women's home, a "Don't Tread on Me" flag rustles in the yard. The answer, my friend, is blowing in the wind. And that's the news, in case you missed it, a semi-occasional roundup of the week's most absurd and head-shaking news. This is Jack Shalom for Arts Express with host Prairie Miller. The UN

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1: For the Daily Yonder and Public News Service, this is the news from rural America. Medicaid and CHIP are crucial to health care for Texas moms and kids, but last year's Republican budget bill started the process of nearly $20 billion in cuts to maternal and pediatric care. Christina Hopp with the Children's Hospital Association of Texas says it changes funding formulas for providers who care for half of the state's kids and many of their mothers.
2: Nationwide, about 50% of the kids are covered by Medicaid or CHIP, and that stays true for children in Texas.
1: Nearly 3 million of the state's children are covered by Medicaid, as are a quarter million pregnant Texas women. Hopp says financially fragile rural hospitals are already closing or eliminating services like maternity care.
2: We kind of have two asks. Don't make the cut as deep for children's hospitals and give us a longer period of time. So there's a more gradual reduction.
1: And in Virginia, cuts to Medicaid and the Affordable Care Act are prompting healthcare advocates to use the midterm election as leverage for Republicans to reverse cuts. Christina Rivera with the nonprofit Called to Justice says lawmakers, not regular Americans, should be losing sleep over policies that put 100,000 Virginians at risk and could close three dozen rural hospitals.
3: Their votes should keep them up at night. Every day that goes by is their missed opportunity to reverse these cuts and bring back the tax credits.
1: Finding legal help can be tough in Alabama. Nearly two-thirds of its counties are legal deserts, averaging one lawyer for every 1,000 residents. But a new nonprofit has so far recruited a dozen attorneys to underserved communities. Harvesters of Hope Executive Director Tom Heflin uses the example of a small town with only one divorce lawyer who can only represent one side.
4: The other, to be represented, probably has to hire someone from somewhere farther away, which they will have to pay for that travel.
1: Growing up in rural Tennessee, Dolly Parton's father wasn't literate, and she rarely saw books in friends' homes. Determined to make a difference in today's children's lives, she created her Imagination Library to distribute 300 million free books to kids worldwide. James Pond is with Tennessee's Early Literacy Foundation.
5: At the end of that 5 years, every child who participates in this program has a home library of 60 books.
1: Since her death last month, contributions to the program have been nonstop. Launched 30 years ago in Tennessee, it soon expanded across the country. That includes rural Bayard, New Mexico, where Nancy Stevens directs the public library.
6: This is a way of putting books into kids' hands where the parents don't have to research what book to buy. They don't have to pay for them. They just have to open their mailbox.
1: For the Daily Yonder and Public News Service, I'm Roz Brown. 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

Good afternoon, and welcome to Saturday Classics on KCEI 90.1 FM Red River Taos with your host, Joanne Foreman. One of the many joys of Beethoven is hearing how he grew, expanded as he went on. From trotting the well-worn paths of the late 18th century, exploding into the new musical world of the 19th. This is shown, you'll hear it, in Beethoven's second and third piano concertos. The second is Opus 19, the third Opus 37, which is an indication of how Beethoven grew, expanded, blossomed, and worked. Here are Beethoven's second and third piano concertos with soloist Michael Rohl and Howard Shelley conducting the Royal Philharmonic Orchestra on a Centurion CD.

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3: There is a peaceful pop-up protest every day of the week from 9 a.m. on the sidewalks at Paseo del Kit Carson intersection and World Cup. This activity is organized by community members standing up for democracy and the Constitution.

0: This is the song 1,000 Miles by Jessica Carlton. Now, imagine it being sung a cappella to their teacher by a group of federal prisoners who are taking a literature class behind bars. Professor Maria Durso says it happened to her, and it touched her.
1: Yeah, so I walked in, and they were singing 1,000 Miles, I think it's called, by Vanessa Carlton. They did lots of sweet things like that.

From Virginia Humanities, this is With Good Reason. I'm Sarah McConnell. Today, second chances and the power of a classroom behind bars.

There's a massive shift in higher education underway, sparked by college classrooms opening up behind federal prison walls. It's driven by the return of Pell Grants for incarcerated students, and Bright Point Community College has just launched a two-year degree program inside the federal prison complex in Petersburg, Virginia.

0: Here to talk about it are Beth Benson, BrightPoint's new Dean of Academic Prison Programs, and BrightPoint Literature Professor Maria Dursow. Beth, you've called teaching behind bars the ultimate test of what community colleges are built for. Why do you say that?
1: I have always felt good about teaching in a community college setting. And when I was first asked to just investigate the possibility of offering a prison education program, my first reaction actually was, there's no way. We cannot do this. But as I started doing more research and looking into what this means to students who are in carceral settings, the reality is that we are really working with students who are the epitome of what we do in a community college setting. We work with students who are often underrepresented, come from low socioeconomic status backgrounds. They don't have resources available to them as maybe other students might have. So we're coming in and we're bringing them an opportunity to learn a little more about themselves. It's also improving the quality of life for them inside a carceral setting. And when they are released, we're hoping that they're in a better position to gain employment and to perhaps reduce the recidivism rate.
0: As you really got into it, you said, this turns out to be my passion.
1: I think when I realized that the impact this program has on students inside, I realized that I couldn't back away from it at any point. And the opportunity to create an environment where somebody who is incarcerated has something else to think about other than being incarcerated, and maybe has a little bit more control over something in their lives, that for me spoke volumes of how much we are helping people. Regardless of why they're inside a prison, we're helping people develop a way to improve and better themselves. And we don't often feel that impact as much as when we're inside a prison facility. When we're on campus, we're caught up with sort of the everyday experience of being around students, our colleagues, driving to campus, getting into the classroom, when we forget maybe what we're doing on a regular basis.
0: Maria, you called the composition course you taught last spring of about 15 male inmates of all ages a pinnacle teaching experience. Why did you say that?
2: One of the things that you want as an educator is to feel that the work you're doing is being received in the spirit in which you're giving it, and that it is having the effect that you want it to have on the student. You want that effect to be deeply personal and rewarding for them, but you also want it to be outward-looking in that they are able to take what they're learning and use it in their interactions with the rest of the world. And in our daily experience teaching on campus, it is becoming more and more difficult to feel that that is happening. There are a lot of distractions, literal, like students have their phones or, something's wrong with their cars, things like that. And internal, students aren't sure why they're there or necessarily want to be there. And in the carceral system, the inmates are very clear about why they are there, and they have zero distractions. And so the experience is very pure. It feels like everything's been purified in that environment.
0: This was at a medium security prison for all men. Describe your class in terms of age and other characteristics.
2: So my class was 15 students. The age range, to my best guess, was probably late 20s up through probably early 60s. There were 9 African-American students and 6 white students.
0: Did they seem to be eager to be in the class?
2: Very. They were nervous and hesitant, but also excited to be there. Very glad for the opportunity.
0: Were you initially worried about them? Did you fear them in any way?
2: I did not. I don't have a good explanation for why I was not afraid for my own safety. the prison staff does go through training and they tell you what some of the dangers might be. So I did not have a lot of worries about my personal safety, no. I only had concerns about what kinds of crimes they might have committed on the outside and whether or not I would be comfortable knowing and working with somebody who had committed certain crimes like sex offenses and chose to just simply not know what crimes they committed.
0: What essays did you teach them and what did they really like? What did they connect with?
2: Many of them were not readers and didn't have a whole lot to say about their reading and writing prior to becoming incarcerated when reading became really important to them. So it was exciting for them to start talking about the first, you know, Stephen King book that they read when they found themselves imprisoned. We had a lot of different ones for them to read, but they really took to Frederick Douglass's Slave Narrative. I chose a chapter in which Douglass describes the experience of learning to read and write on the sly when he was enslaved in Baltimore. We read Letter from Birmingham Jail, and they found themselves enthralled with how Martin Luther King was able to employ all of the appeals that we were studying. But the essay that they wrote was an analysis of a Cavalier Daily article, the student newspaper for the University of Virginia. They enjoyed reading what these students had to say in their op-eds about inmates, about recidivism rates, about job training for inmates. A couple of students chose to write about an essay that was about Ramadan on grounds and how the op-ed writer felt more could be done to support students celebrating. There were a number of Muslim students in my class that wrote about that essay.
0: Did they express to you the class meant a lot to them?
2: Yes, absolutely. Asking me if I would come back and teach the next class, or telling me that they wanted me to go back to Bright Point and tell my colleagues about them. They said, tell them about us, Professor Durso, so that other faculty members would be willing to come in and teach them. One student wrote about the group work that they had done and expressed gratitude at what he called making friends with people that he hadn't known before in this unique context. It wasn't just that he made new friends, but that he had developed friendships in the context of this collegial academic experience.
0: One class day, you walked in and they all serenaded you. What were they singing and why?
2: Yeah, so I walked in and they were singing A Thousand Miles, I think it's called, by Vanessa Carlton. The song actually begins with a piano riff that without it, I didn't quite recognize. And they were asking me if I knew the song. And I said, it sounds familiar, but I don't know. Anyway, they continued to serenade me with this song when I came in on subsequent classes. And of course, I had looked up the song and knew it afterwards and told them, I looked up the song. I know what you're singing now. And it was just very sweet. They did lots of sweet things like that.
0: Why do you think that song?
2: Well, to be honest, the explanation came from one of my adult sons. When I came home and I said, they serenaded me today. And my son said, what was the song? And I said, I don't know what the name of the song was. It was about walking. And he immediately identified the song. And I said, how did you do that? How did you know that was the song they would sing me? And he said, I just had to imagine that they would pick a song that a white girl would have listened to, you know, when it came out. They were sort of typecasting me, I guess.
0: What about the members of the prison staff? How were they toward you and toward them?
2: Yeah, so the staff in the education complex, they were just the most welcoming and supportive group. I don't know how to explain it except to say that they seemed to practice gratitude perpetually. So I never showed up for my class without being told. They were grateful that I was there. that they appreciated me and the work I was doing and that I was willing to do it, and then reiterated all of that on my way out. They expressed gratitude towards each other and towards the inmates. Their relationship with the inmates within that building seemed very collegial in a lot of ways. When it wasn't collegial, it would be more of a, I don't know, like mentor-mentee situation where, you know, it's, an inmate would have just passed his GED and there would be this huge celebration. It was so supportive and loving, and I didn't expect to use that I would be using those words, loving and gratitude, in order to describe an environment in a carceral system. But that's what it felt like to me.
0: Beth, are you encountering any of that? Are you dealing with some of the education staff at the prison?
1: Yes, absolutely. On my side, I'm dealing with the administrative side of things. And so I'm setting up the courses. I'm talking to the staff sometimes on a daily basis. And yes, that sense of gratitude, the students, the staff, they're all incredibly appreciative of our coming into the facilities. They have the same goal as we do to either, if somebody is inside for the long term, to improve the quality of life for them, or if they're going to be released, we are preparing them to be released and get employed and go out into society and be productive.
0: What kind of degree is this? What will result for inmates taking these community college classes eventually?
1: For our program, we are offering the Human Services Pre-Social Work Specialization Associate of Applied Science degree, preparing students to be counselors and working with people who might be going through some sort of traumatic moment in their lives, working with people who are drug addicts and helping them to recover from those kinds of experiences.
0: And how many courses over how long will they typically take?
1: This is a two-year program, so that's 60, 62 credits.
0: How large is your program now in terms of numbers of faculty and students, and how big do you think it will become?
1: So it is a small program right now. We just implemented our first cohort in spring. We had 15 students in one section, and the second section dwindled down to 13. There's potential for this program to grow where we could have a couple of cohorts going at the same time. We could work on the trades, you know, electricity, welding, HVAC, so that when they are released, they can go immediately back out and become employed.
0: Is prison education on the upswing across the country?
1: There is a big movement for prison education across the country. Nationally, the numbers are going up for higher education in prisons. I am part of a consortium in Virginia where a number of people from the two-year side, four-year side, just people who are supportive of prison education, also people who are working to reduce the recidivism rate. We meet about once a month to discuss what our options are and kind of brainstorm and share our experiences together.
0: Do the prisons themselves want it? Is this something fully endorsed by the federal prison system of America?
1: I don't know that I can speak to that directly, but I can say our experience has been incredibly enlightening. We have a really strong partnership. And so what we've experienced suggests that, yes, the federal system endorses prison education programs. Department of Corrections as well. There's a big push to increase prison education programs in Department of Corrections.
0: In Virginia or all over?
1: Across the nation.
0: Yeah. Why do you think that is?
1: There are a lot of people who see this population as worthy of having the same rights as anyone else. And providing them the educational experience helps them to achieve whatever goals they might have. So whether it's academic goals, work goals, personal goals, there are many, many people who are supporting this. And I'm sorry I don't have the numbers for you on that. I can tell you that from my experience, knowing that we can make a change in somebody's life and realize it in most cases, that, again, what you mentioned earlier at the start of the interview, is that is the pinnacle of what we do. We often don't see that. Some of the people that I work with in public organizations and some private organizations, when we talk about helping students on the reentry side, they themselves are incredibly appreciative if we can work with them on the education side to help people get out into society and working and being productive. The potential to have an impact on someone's life and improve their lives, there are so many people who want to see that goal achieved.
0: Do either of you know anyone or know someone who has a loved one who's imprisoned?
1: Not that I know of, but what I can speak to since starting this program is the number of people who have come to me and said, oh, my brother is inside, my cousin, I have a friend. So, yeah.
2: Oh, me too.
1: Yeah. As soon as you start talking about it, it's people will express it.
2: Yes, exactly. My hairdresser, I was telling him what I was doing, and his brother spent 8 years in. So I feel like bringing it up has brought people, brought stories out from the people that I've been speaking to.
0: Maria, why do you think we should bother with this? There are people who think, you know what, they did whatever, they were convicted, let them do their time and then emerge and we'll deal with it then.
2: Yeah. So one of the first times I spoke to Beth after beginning teaching in this classroom, I came to her and just said, what are we doing? Like, why are they locked in this awful situation, these people with so much potential, so much humanity, so much humor, so much intelligence, so much to offer? And yeah, it brought me back to reading Just Mercy by Bryan Stevenson and something he reiterates in that book, that we are so much more than the worst thing we have ever done. And spending time in that classroom teaching college composition, I felt like I was able to see all these parts of these human beings that were unassociated with the worst they had done. The worst things they had done. And there's value there. And I said to Beth, what are we doing? Why do we have these people locked up without hope or prior to us showing up without education?
1: Maria was one of the first people to put her hand up to be a part of this program. And I was pleasantly surprised to find that many faculty who I wouldn't have expected to have been interested in teaching in a prison education program, they jumped right for it. And I think that's part of, for me, what gives me the motivation to continue, knowing that there is support. You know, despite all of the other pieces and the barriers that are in front of the students, that are in front of us as we move forward with building a prison education program, there are so many people, unexpectedly, so many people who want to support the program and keep us moving forward.
2: And an example of that I saw repeatedly was any time the bureaucracy got in the way of the students getting to class or us getting in to teach the class, the education department was able to push back. They could go right to the warden and make these inmates and their college experience a priority. So in other words, the machine of this carceral system would take over and my students wouldn't be ready for class. And the head of the department would immediately push back, put in a phone call. No, these are the college students. They need to be in, you know, butts in seats. And it would happen. And I felt that was a good, a good example of how much support there was.
1: The pride from the staff for the college students when they first started referring to them as, these are college students, you know, they need to get to the classroom or they have to go to the commissary to get what they need for class. Just that sense of pride that they were feeling for these students, you can't escape the emotion that's involved with the staff, with faculty, with myself being around the students and working with them.
2: The first day of class, I always ask students what they want to be called. And inmates all, except for I think two, asked that I call them by their first name. I was the first person to call them and the only person to call them by their first name in years.
0: I don't understand.
2: They are either called by their number or their last name. And that's how they address each other. That's how the prison officials address them. The only people who call them by their first name are their family in phone conversations.
1: I remember you telling me that story, Maria, and I, it is encouraging to know that somebody treats them as humans. And that is not to say that they aren't treated in that way, but it also tells you how much they want to be around the real world and experience life as others do.
2: They say it outright. I said to when they asked me what who was going to be teaching them next, who was going to be teaching the next class, and will she be cool? And I said, because I'm cool? What do you mean by cool? What does cool mean to you? And they said, I mean, will whoever it is coming in treat us like human beings? And I said, absolutely. But that's what they're looking for. I think they like to use humor, obviously, as a coping mechanism for the situation that they're in. But they really like to be able to make me laugh. And if they find a way to do it, then they'll repeat the joke in different iterations. So one time I came to class and one of the students was standing up at the podium where I stand when I get there. And he did this a few times and I would joke with him. You know, we would joke that he was, you know, taking over the class. But one day I just came in and I sat in the back row where his seat was and asked what he was teaching today. And the room erupts. I'm not sure I'm a great comedian or that was that great a joke, but I think the hunger for any, that kind of connection that is just joyous is pretty strong. I came in one day and the students were all already in their seats, which happens sometimes. I asked them in this particular instance how long they had been there. And one of them said, oh, we got here about 45 minutes ago. And another one piped up, 7 years.
0: Right. Because yeah. It had been.
2: Yes. Yeah, exactly. And a favorite story that I like to tell is when I was teaching about modern language association format and how you need to document any quoted evidence or ideas from outside in your writing. And we were going over the protocols for doing this and why it's important that you attribute the work of others and how it's essentially illegal to just take other people's ideas and put them into your own work as your own. And one student said, and I thought he was being serious at first, he said, this is very concerning for me, Professor Durso. I'm really worried I'm not going to be able to avoid plagiarism, and I don't need to add that to my list of offenses.
0: Right.
2: It was very cute. Brightpoint has a literary magazine, Literary and Arts magazine, and I had two students in my inmate class that submitted work, and they were both accepted. One got earned third place and the other a honorable mention. When the magazine came out and I was able to bring copies to the inmates, the educational facility people wanted copies not only for the inmates themselves, but wanted to have a copy on hand for them and wanted to give a copy to the warden to show, you know, what we were able to accomplish. And so the day I brought the copies in and was going to make the announcement, the students didn't know that they had been chosen and won, essentially. There were 10 additional staff members in the room. Everybody wanted to be in the room when I told the class that the two who had submitted their work had been accepted and was giving them their copies of the magazine. If there is something to celebrate, they want to celebrate it, because I'm guessing there isn't a lot to celebrate inside that facility.
0: If you could wave your wand and say, we're going to give people behind bars the kind of education that they crave or need or can benefit from, what would you do?
1: in an ideal situation, if funding weren't an issue, I think we could broaden our experiences so much more and offer so much more. But we also have to be careful. You know, it is a carceral setting, and so there are security issues. So we have to be really mindful of that. I'm bringing in the voice of reason, maybe, or the administrator in me is talking. You know, I want to make sure that whatever we bring in is something that is beneficial to the students, that is offered in collaboration with the staff, and so they need to be in agreement with it. For our program specifically, as it grows, I'm hopeful that we can offer a greater variety of programs, but we're limited based on the time limits during the day when we can offer courses, the classroom space, a lot of those administrative logistical things, you know, we still have to work through and see what we can expand and offer.
0: Maria Durso is a literature professor at Bright Point Community College, and Beth Benson is the Dean of Academic Prison Programs there. This is With Good Reason. We'll be right back.

0: Welcome back to With Good Reason from Virginia Humanities. It's not as bad as it was 20 years ago, but America still imprisons its young people at double the global rate. Judith Dunkerley Bean shares her experience working inside Virginia's detention system and why she believes true reform begins with what she calls radical listening. Judith is director of the Literacy Research and Development Center at Old Dominion University. Judith, you and a colleague worked a while back with teenagers in the detention system in your area. You engaged them through literacy. What was the need you were addressing? Why was it literacy for kids in the detention system?
1: Yeah, that's a great question. We were actually called by the director of the residential center to look at how the kids in the detention center were struggling with school-based literacies. But when we asked them to write about things they cared about, they weren't illiterate. They struggled with what was expected of them in a structured school environment. They just didn't necessarily have interest or buy into what they were being asked to read and write in alternative settings in school.
0: Was this your first experience with the juvenile detention system?
1: Yeah, it was. What really struck me and my research team was that what we encountered with these kids, and to me they're kids, was so much different than the single story narrative that we might think about when we think about kids involved in the juvenile justice system.
0: Like what? What did you see instead?
1: You know, what we saw was really the human side of kids that are sometimes portrayed in monolithic ways, like they have one identity as a bad kid. And what we really saw across our 4 years working at this site was just a lot of stories. And the stories would often break our hearts because it wasn't that a child set off to do something wrong for a kick. But these kids, each was a story that was really in some way silenced and overlooked by the system they were in. Now, I'm not saying that about the residential center, because the director and the staff who worked there had their whole heart and soul in helping to make these kids feel comfortable, getting them the resources they might need. Even like us coming in and working with them was a resource that they offered. But what we saw was really just a lot of pain. One child that comes to mind in particular was a 15-year-old girl whose brother was shot in the chest by a rival gang member. He was taken to the hospital. He survived. 2 months later, he came out and was set up by an ex-girlfriend and was shot in the head and killed. This young lady that I was working with was there and witnessed this whole thing. Now, any of us might start acting out if we saw that and not know how to cope, right? I mean, she's 15 at the time. She saw her twin brother murdered in front of her in the most horrific way possible. And, you know, I'd like to share with your listeners now something she wrote. And this one excerpt is from a song she wrote called Over and Over Again. And it starts with, I'm contemplating to myself, asking God for some help. I got thoughts running through my head because, damn, my brother's dead. Streets put him to sleep, but he ain't even made his bed. It's the same tear cycle all over again. And so when we sat there and we heard these powerful stories, it really decenters this idea of incarcerated kids being, you know, quote unquote, bad kids or being where they deserve to be. It really started to speak to a humanity denied and lives that were being shut down way too early.
0: Was it both young men and young women?
1: Yes, this was a co-ed facility, so it was young men and young women ages 13 to 18 years old.
0: How did they respond to you and your team?
1: You know, at first, justifiably, they were suspicious. And, you know, with good reason. They said they had people come in that were, quote unquote, do-gooders that just wanted to do something with them so they felt better, but didn't really benefit them. So the first month or so was really just spent building rapport. Once they saw that we weren't going to sit there with worksheets and books and tell them what they had to read and what they had to write, that we wanted them to share stories that they wanted heard, the trust grew quite a bit because we weren't imposing a curriculum. We were really working with what they had to say and the stories they wanted to share.
0: Once they did trust you, what did they say about you that mattered?
1: Now, we also would share stories about our lives. I have family that have been incarcerated. And so that built, I think, a level of trust where one of them would say something like, you know, you get good doers coming in here, but y'all aren't like that. You actually care. we gave them each a journal, and they would come running out of their rooms with their journals when it was time to meet. And so it was that way of showing us that they trusted us.
0: You encountered so many young people with traumatic stories. One was a 16-year-old young woman who had a baby.
1: Yeah, sadly she wasn't the only one, but you know, she chose the name Dolly as her pseudonym. So Dolly was pregnant by a 34-year-old man that she referred to as her boyfriend. I'm sure us and your listeners would see that as being rape and not akin to a boyfriend-girlfriend relationship. But she was in there because her boyfriend, I'll use her terminology, had committed an armed robbery, and quite tragically, the homeowners were killed during this home invasion. Dolly was not there at the time, but he gave her things to sell that he had taken from the home. And again, she's 16, and she did go and try to, you know, the term she used was to fence them. But her baby, instead of trying to reunite and deal with the trauma that Dolly herself had encountered being 16 and pregnant by somebody old enough to almost be her father, law enforcement used that baby as a cudgel and as a wedge to try to get her to, you know, roll on her boyfriend. Now, while we certainly want to see murderers find justice and those victims find peace, berating a 16-year-old and telling her that she will never see her baby again and will die in prison is tragic in and of itself. And then when she came back, she was shaking and still crying and, you know, sobbing. She goes, please don't let them take my baby. I didn't do anything. I want to see my baby. I want to be a good mom to my baby. You know, it was quite difficult. And I think it speaks to the need for an overhaul of the juvenile justice system that really thinks about being transformative instead of punitive.
0: When you all were doing this project, Virginia had the highest juvenile incarceration rate in the country. And then your area had the highest in Virginia.
1: They did, and that fact alone blew my mind when we started to do the background research for this. Those numbers have certainly decreased now. The juvenile incarceration rate in Virginia has decreased. However, it still remains high. And so girls like Dolly, like Tia, represent 8% of the public school population, but over 13% of the incarcerated population. And we know this nationwide, that children of color are overrepresented in the juvenile justice system, overrepresented in special education classes, overrepresented in school detentions that then lead potentially to juvenile justice system involvement. And it just seemed at the time that we were doing more warehousing of kids than necessarily any reformation or any transformation or giving them, you know, facilitating a path that was different than, to quote Tia, the same tear cycle all over again, right? It was a revolving door sometimes. And part of that is because the system does not work to help the kids that are involved in it.
0: For parents, educators, others who just want to build this kind of trust, where would you suggest they begin?
1: No, I think it begins with decentering popular narratives. So I was certainly somebody who thought, you know, maybe before I got involved, if a kid's in juvenile justice, they must have done something to deserve it. Well, yes and no. So I think part of that radical listening is starting with a radical decentering of what we think about when we think about kids in the juvenile justice system. And we know that just the incarceration system in general was modeled on those that chased and captured enslaved people back in the times of slavery. So it's not a model that is necessarily meant to transform. So what I would suggest is, first, let's get rid of the stereotypes. None of the kids we worked with fit a stereotype, so we might as well just get rid of them and start thinking about what it means for a child in the system to be able to tell a story. What might that child be? I can't tell you how many times kids that were 13 to 17 years old thought their life was over. What these kids need is somebody to listen and to hear them, and a system that wants to support them. And I think that can start at a grassroots level. You know, it can start with community members thinking about, you know, what can they do? Can you volunteer? Can you send books? Can you send journals? Can you give the kids a chance to tell a story that decenters what we want to believe? The story that helps us sleep at night is not the story that helps those kids sleep at night. So radical listening starts with maybe a radical self-examination of stereotypes that we cling to because it helps make the world seem like it's a safer place. Bad kids are bad kids go to jail, the end. And unfortunately, that's not the truth.
0: I wonder if there are any other countries that are doing this better, differently.
1: I know that different countries do their justice systems writ large differently, such as, you know, building skills. And I know we do this to some extent in the United States, where, you know, we give the incarcerated population, whether it's teens or adults, the skills they need to be successful on the outside. But we know also that the system is not necessarily set up to support them. And when we look at the privatization of jails, of prisons, makes prison a very profitable enterprise. So they need people there to keep the profits rolling in. I think what we need to look at is, if we're spending the money anyway, it costs a lot of money to keep somebody incarcerated, whether it's a teen or whether it's an adult. What if we took those same funds and looked at, instead of using them to cage people, to offer them a chance for change, to offer them a chance to learn a skill, have support? You know, we talk a lot about the school-to-prison pipeline or the cradle-to-prison pipeline. I think what we really need to do is find a way to reverse that pipeline and offer supports early on so that kids don't find themselves in the situation. That if Tia had received appropriate counseling after she saw the murder of her brother, chances are she wouldn't have acted out in the ways that she did, and her path and her trajectory could have been a lot different.
0: Judith Dunkerley Bean is director of the Literacy Research and Development Center at Old Dominion University.

0: Traditional police archives are typically written from the perspective of police, but that leaves out the voice of communities most impacted by the justice system. Dr. Monika Rue took a different approach when she led a team that digitized thousands of Los Angeles Police Department records from the 1970s, 80s, and 90s. Dr. Monika Rue is a professor, archivist, and trained griot. She also is a fellow at Virginia Humanities. Dr. Rue, when you and your colleagues digitized thousands of Los Angeles police records, these were documents written by the police and the news media, is that right?
1: Yes, it was from the 1970s, 80s, and we had a few files from the 90s. And so basically, under the leadership of Dr. Kelly Hernandez, who was a professor and also the director of the African-American Ralph Bunch Center at UCLA, there were certain communities that were policing very heavily. And so when they approached the LAPD archives, they got the runaround. They couldn't have access to the archives. They actually sued the Los Angeles Police Department to gain access of the records. They probably never thought that no one would ever request these archives or read these archives because of how they actually detailed the incident in the incident's report.
0: Give me an example of what you're thinking of, one of these.
1: And so one of the ones that I'll share with you was a case, Eula Love case. And so they said on January 3rd, 1979, the Los Angeles Police Department officer shot and killed Eula Love, a South Central resident who was a mother of three and a recent widow. Love became distressed when, after she failed to pay a $66 gas bill, a utility worker arrived to shut off the gas to her home. She chased him off, and when the police arrived, Love was holding a boning knife, which she threw at the officer. Two officers opened fire, shooting 12 bullets at close range and striking Love in her legs, lower body, and chest. Eula died in her front yard. The LAPD killing of Eula Love incited mass protests in Los Angeles. So that was the write-up.
0: You know, traditional archives often include information from the perspective of the people that are paying for the collection of the archival materials and leave out the voices of people who don't have money or don't have political power, that kind of thing. In this case, you all did something different.
1: Yes, it was very important and intentional to include the community in this process. We share some of the cases with them so that we can gain their input and a broader perspective on what really happened, because the police records, the incident's records, only show the perspective of the police officers involved in that incident. It left out the voices of the people, the family, and the community. And so one of the things that we strategically did was actually curate from the lens of making sure that the residents' voices was uplifted and not necessarily the police reports themselves.
0: You wrote a blog post in association with this that was called Death by Another Name, Police Brutality Records. What did you mean by death by another name?
1: Well, oftentimes we know that the chokehold has killed a lot of residents. What we intentionally started doing is calling it what it is. It was actually murder. You know, whether it was provoked, whether how the incident actually occurred, at the end of the day, it was actually a report that we also found in these records that they actually did an assessment on the brutality of the chokehold. When I did this piece called Death by Another Name, Police Brutality, because so many incidents, traffic violations, but it all eventually led to either somebody shot in the head, someone killed, or the chokehold was used. And so Death by Another Name is really putting the human side to the impact of police brutality.
0: You spent 2 or 3 years in LA while you were working on this project with your team, but along the way you came across one of these police records that brought tears to your eyes. You actually cried because you felt such empathy for the victim in the case. Tell us about that one.
1: Well, the case that made me really emotional was a case file from a police incident report that took place on February 7, 2002. And this is when a police officer chased a community member and attempted to apprehend him. The officer reported that when the community member did not follow their orders to drop a broom, they tased him. But the man still had the broom. And so the officer reported shooting him twice with a beanbag shotgun and still had the broom in his hand, and claiming that they feared the man with a broom might have a gun, although they never saw a gun. They shot him two more times with the beanbag shotgun. The officers then released a canine dog that bit and held the man on the arm. And according to the officers, the community member grabbed the neck of the canine. And so they hit the man with three distraction strikes and kicked him. And in the end, the officer arrested the community member and placed them in a hubble hold. The hubble hold was used to control and punish the enslaved. And also the community member pelvic was broken during the incident. And so this was very emotional for me, especially knowing that in the 21st century that they actually use a hubble hold to control this particular resident. And reading this case again is still very emotional, that you didn't have any other tactics or practice for someone just holding a broom in their hand.
0: You also did something very creative. You used your professional experience as a griot, as an African storyteller, to explain what these violent police encounters were like from the perspective of the residents who were shot or killed or abused in some way by the police. Would you be willing to perform here a few of the stories you created where you contrast an official police record with how the incident may have unfolded from the perspective of the person who was killed or injured in the encounter?
1: Yeah, so I already shared a little bit about Eula Love. And so this is how the Eula Love component of the story from the griot's voice start. I just lost my husband. I have three beautiful children, and I am raising them all by myself. I'm falling behind on my bills. In fact, my gas bill is due. Knock, knock at the door. Who is it? I'm the bill collector with the gas bill. Eula opened the door. And as she was saying, who are you and why are you at my door? Why are you at my home when I open my door? The collector and two police officers were at my door trying to collect a $66 gas bill. My three children were in the other room. I became upset and I grabbed a bone and knife and in my hand. And before I knew it, I was shot twice at close range and I died instantly. Now my children suddenly, unexpectedly, and unnecessarily lost their mother, lost their caretaker. Let us pause. Breathe deeply for the story I just shared. It's not to provoke anger, but justice. True justice can only be given in peace so that the Roman soul can find peace in the words of the storyteller. Rest in peace, Eula May Love. Rest in peace. So that's one story I did. Another one was, you know, teenagers, you know, playing with a BB gun. We all have bad days, a mental breakdown, but it should not cause us to be shot or killed for that uncontrollable moment. No one should die, especially the young and the innocent in the custody of police officers, especially without an explanation of what caused that death. Within 24 hours. Yes, I had an argument with the store owner and maybe even threatened him, but I didn't have no weapon. And then they show up and I was shot and killed. No one should die because they were pulled over for a traffic violation. Really, no one should die from a traffic violation. Make no mistake, these narratives that I speak are indeed the truth. written in police reports, buried in boxes in a cold dark, never to be read, never to be shared, and never to be heard from the mouth of the griot, the storyteller.
0: Do you find this as a trend in archival work, to have community voices, the voices of the people affected by these events, more involved and showcased in archival work?
1: Oh, yes. When you talk about community archives, you're talking about the grassroots people. You're talking about the individuals who are making changes in their own community, in their own way. And those are the stories that doesn't make it to the mainstream archives. So a lot of communities decided to take ownership of their own stories and their own history from their own voices as well. And they may not have the archival practices, but they're doing it. And that's very important for us as activists and librarians who are engaging in these communities to understand, to let them be a part of curating and organizing their records that speaks about them and who they are and how they represent their communities.
0: Dr. Monique Aru is a professor, archivist, and trained griot. She's also a fellow at Virginia Humanities. With Good Reason is produced by Virginia Humanities, which acknowledges the Monacan Nation, the original people of the land and waters of our home in Charlottesville, Virginia. Our production team is Allison Quantz, Matt Darrow, and Lauren Francis. Special thanks to Jenny Taylor for booking assistance. For the podcast or to comment, go to withgoodreasonradio.org. I'm Sarah McConnell. 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
4: Taos Native Plant Society sponsored a presentation called Rainwater Harvesting, Creating Resilience in a Dry Climate, by Lisa Hardy, Water Program Manager with the Taos County Soil and Water Conservation District. She spoke in Taos, New Mexico on September 2nd, 2026. Here are introductory remarks.
5: I'm Jan Martinson, a former president of this chapter and currently treasurer. Our president and vice president are both tied up. So I'd like to introduce you to Alyssa Hardy, who's the water program manager for our Taos Soil and Water Conservation District. She manages projects focused on protecting and conserving our local water sources. Her work also includes teaching active and passive rainwater harvesting techniques, coordinating educational workshops, and developing the district's new rain barrel cost share program. And she completed a water harvesting design program this spring in Tucson, and she will tell you about that. It was run by the guru of water harvesting, Bert Lancaster. So, Alyssa, welcome.
6: So my name is Alyssa Hardy. I'm the water program manager at Taos Soil and Water Conservation District. I want to briefly just talk about what is a Soil and Water Conservation District. A lot of folks don't even know we have a Soil and Water Conservation District right here in our county, and some folks might not even know what a Soil and Water Conservation District is. So Soil and Water Conservation Districts were formed in the 1930s as a response to the Dust Bowl. President Franklin Delano Roosevelt realized we were having a soil crisis. We were having a natural resource crisis, and he decided to pass the Standard State Soil Conservation District law in 1936. And what that did was gave the USDA, the U.S. Department of Agriculture, the authority to issue soil and water conservation districts. And they are entities of state government, but furthermore, they are entities within the county. So we only operate and do work in Taos County because he realized that those who know how to work their land the best are the folks that live in their county. So it brings conservation on more of a local scale. So that's what we do. And so, you know, we're a subsect of state government, but we operate under the USDA, under NRCS, which is the Natural Resource Conservation Service. But we are state government. We were formed in 1941. So we've been around for knocking on 100 years at this point. So we've been around for a while. We know what we're doing. We do, forest health programs, soil conservation programs. We address noxious weeds, acacia projects. And then I focus on water quality, water resources, water quantity. I do well water quality testing, surface water quality testing. And most recently, rainwater harvesting, which I think might be the coolest thing I've done so far. Soil and Water Conservation, Taos Soil and Water Conservation District. Taos County is 1.5 million acres. Our county is massive, and it's separated in these different categories. There's about 700,000 acres are privately owned, and then the rest is state land, forest land, public land, tribal lands.

Photo of the Taos Valley. I was taken in 1943. So this was roughly the time that the Soil and Water Conservation District got established, was when the valley looked like this. Not a lot of development, not a lot of population. So our challenges have changed as our population has changed and as our climate has changed. All right, so section one, I'm going to first go over some statewide conditions. We're going to talk about water conditions on a statewide level. We're going to zoom out. We're going to think about New Mexico State. So this is a graphic that comes out of nm.gov. So this is published by the state. It briefly talks about all the different water sources we have in our state. There's 170 lakes and reservoirs. We have 1 million acres of wetlands, which is awesome. We have 200,000 miles of rivers and streams, and we have over 30 groundwater basins and aquifer systems. We have a complex geology here, and because of that, we have complex aquifer systems, complex stream systems. And, if you look to this graphic far to the left, it talks about how is our state's water use separated? Where does the water go? How do we use water as a state? Well, 1% is power generation, 2% is commercial, 2% is industrial, 20% is municipal and domestic. So that's if you're hooked up to city water supply. And then 75% supports agriculture. So 75% of the state's water use goes to agriculture. And then on average, the average New Mexican uses 81 gallons of water per person per day. And 60% of that is indoor water use, which means nearly 40% is outdoor water use. Scientists for the state predict that New Mexico will have approximately 25% less water in the next 50 years. 25%, that's a quarter. We're going to have a quarter less water in the next 50 years. This is because we're going to be hotter, we're going to be drier, we're going to see changing climate patterns, less water, as we've discovered this year. And there will be a lot more fires, flooding, and droughts. So they're saying without action, we'll not have enough water to meet our current demands as a state. Here's a graphic that comes out of NOAA, the National Oceanic Atmospheric something or other. This was published July 30th, so this is fairly recent. This is just a drought map for the nation. And if you look in New Mexico, it's kind of blurry, so sorry if you can't see, but we're in the red, we're in the orange. We're extreme drought or severe drought. Here is a graphic of our snow water equivalent for the year. So our snow water year starts in October, is when they start monitoring a snow water year, and it ends the next October. And that includes all of the winter moisture we get, all of the spring rains, and then hopefully our summer monsoonal patterns. And so this is our current water year. I extrapolated this in June or July, so this is also a recent graphic. And for the Rio Chama, Upper Rio Grande Basin, if you take a look here, the blue line is our peak that we've seen. The green dot and the green line is kind of our median value, what we typically see on average. And then that red line is our historic lows. Any guess what that black line is? Yeah, that was this year. Similar graphic, but this is for the Rio Grande headwaters. So this is coming from Colorado, not the Chama side. But the graphic looks very much the same. So historic drought this year. We've all felt it. I'm sure you feel it every day you go outside. Here's a graphic that comes out of USDA. So this is our water year to date. Again, our water year is October to October, so we haven't totally finished our water year yet. But this is based off of 30-year averages. I pulled this graphic July at the end of July, so August isn't included in this, but we also didn't get any rain in August, so I think it's safe to say it's about the same. So this is based off of a 30-year average. These are basins. It's separated by basins. And you can see the percentages here, or maybe you can't, but colors, yellow and orange, we're below our 30-year average significantly. 2026 so far is the driest year on record through July. Okay, so how does this affect our rivers and our streams?
Well, similar graphic, but this is a one-month adjusted volume in our rivers and streams. Again, this is based off of a 30-year average.

0: And this is the percentage we see in the water in total this whole year based off of a 30-year average. Maybe you can't see the percentages, but you see the color red, right? We're not doing great. This is for July. That last one was for June. This is July. We've come up a little bit. You notice some blue over here on the left. That's because Gallup had really catastrophic flooding this year that hit news. So their average is much higher, but it's because they experienced some pretty severe flooding. But the rest of the state, the rest of the basins, you can see we're in the red. As I'm sure you guys have noticed following the news this year, the Rio Grande has gone dry. The Rio Grande, the middle Rio Grande, stretching from Albuquerque south, has gone dry. It went dry last year as well. But this year it went dry as early as late May, early June, which is the earliest on record. This is due to the low snowpack that we received, early warm temperatures, which caused early spring runoff, and combined with just a long-term state of drought. And the city of Albuquerque, most of their water comes from dams and reservoirs and is supplemented through groundwater. As of June, they had to switch entirely 100% to groundwater pumping. So the entire city of Albuquerque gets their municipal water supplies from groundwater. Imagine the amount of people in Albuquerque, all of those straws in our aquifer just pulling. It's probably not very good for our aquifer, right? According to the Bureau of Reclamation on April 16th, they stated, quote, "Water managers on the Rio Grande in New Mexico are bracing for drought conditions created by the earliest snowmelt on record, one of the lowest snowpacks on record, and already low reservoir storage." They said the Interstate Stream Commission said that there's 87 miles dry on the Rio Grande. Not only does that suck for humans, thinking about all the wildlife, they don't have anywhere to get water. There's obviously no fish in this river. As a reference point, so back in the 40s, that first photo I showed of Taos, that really cool historic photo, this is a photo of the Rio Grande from the 40s. The mighty Rio Grande, right? We used to hear all the time. This is a really nice photo of when it was in a flood state. It's meandering, it's wide, it can kind of move as it would like. One more photo of the Rio Grande, also in flood state. A lot more water. You can even see it broke the banks there, and there's some trees kind of in the middle. It was really common to see this type of flooding on the Rio Grande. So according to the U.S. Geological Survey, the Rio Grande is the fourth longest river in the United States at 1,900 miles. And on that river, there's 8 federal reservoirs. I'm sure some of you might have recreated there. Elephant Butte, Elvado, Heron Lake. They're really great recreation sites when they have water. And these federal reservoirs are used, I'm sure as you know, municipal drinking water supply, first and foremost, hydroelectric power generation, so electric for the city, and then agriculture irrigation for our farms down south. So what does this mean for our reservoir storage? All right, so we've had historic low snowpack. Our rivers are drying up and dry. So what do our reservoirs look like? Because the rivers feed our reservoirs, right? This is a 30-year average calculated for our water year to the end of May. Our entire state is in the yellow and red for reservoir storage. If you look for the end of July, it's a downward trend. And if you look, the lower Rio Grande Valley is at 9%. So all of the reservoir storage, if you were to put all that water together and look at how much is in there, we're only at 9% of its holding capacity. Elephant Butte Reservoir is only 1.3% full. Here's a graphic that comes out of the Bureau of Reclamation. This is some of the biggest dams and reservoirs in the nation. It's kind of showing how much water is in them. And the red line is the average storage, what we normally see based off of a 30-year average. The two in the bottom here, Lake Mead and Lake Powell, they're very low. And I'm sure you've been paying attention to national news, but the Colorado River Compact has been national news topic. The Supreme Court just ruled that all states need to make severe water cuts in the next coming future. This is also a really cool graphic. NASA just posted this one last month. NASA satellite, the Landsat navigation system, they orbit the Earth and take satellites in real time. And this is a photo from 1994. That middle is 2013, and then that far left is 2026. Elephant Butte, again, is only 1.3% full with only 27,000 acre feet of water. Because the reservoir is so low and there's a lot less water in there, the evaporation losses are increasing. There's less water, the water's warmer, it's more shallow, and so it's evaporating at about 50 acre feet a day. And if you look, it's kind of hard to see with this graphic in 2026, some of the channels are entirely dry. So if we have to send water downstream to meet our Rio Grande compact requirements to Texas, there's actually not enough water even in the system to send water downstream because the channels are dry. So again, as you might have paid attention to the news, the Rio Grande Compact was also in national news these days. So in 1938, the Rio Grande Compact was established. It's a binding contract between Colorado, New Mexico, and Texas. And basically all the water in the Rio Grande is adjudicated and accounted for and has paper rights on it. Texas sued us because we weren't meeting our compact requirements. We weren't giving them the water they have on paper. So they sued us. We've been in a lengthy court battle for 13 years, and it was just settled this May. So kind of big news. There's been some changes to the compact. And basically what they've determined is that according to the settlement and the Supreme Court, New Mexico has 10 years to reduce groundwater pumping by 18,200 acre feet annually. And that's about 6 to 7% of groundwater use in the basin. In context, if you take a look at this photo here, that's Hatch Valley. So the Rio Grande's dry, there's no water in there. Agriculture fields all over the place. If they're not getting water from the rivers, they're pulling it from groundwater. And more than 80% of groundwater was used in the basin between 2021 and 2024 for agricultural uses. And because of this year and because of the compact and our historic drought year, we're already 250 acre feet per day shy of meeting our compact requirements. So if this continues, we might be back in the Supreme Court in 2027. So looking ahead, the Office of the State Engineer says over the next 50 years, New Mexico is projected to have 25% less water due to rising temperatures, and a secure water future depends on careful management, collaborative planning, and statewide conservation. If you go to nm.gov, this is the 50-year water action plan that the state has published. You can go on and read and decide if you think the state's doing enough into the future, but everything that they're planning on doing for the next 50 years is published here, so you're welcome to take a look at that. Okay, that's all my doom and gloom, I promise. It's depressing, I hear you. But what can we do? What can we do as individuals and community members of Taos County? Well, we can build community and household resilience through water conservation and utilizing rainwater as a resource. Everything I'm about to talk about, I got from mostly three different sources. So in March, as I was introduced, I was got the opportunity to go to Tucson and get a training at the Watershed Management Group. I got the Rainwater Harvesting Design Certificate. It's a 45-hour class. I was there for a week and got a practice actually installing these systems, a lot of math, a lot of calculations. This Watershed Management Group is awesome. So they're inner city Tucson, in the middle of Tucson, one of the driest, most arid climates in the United States. And their facility has probably, I'd say, like six buildings on it, citrus trees. They have gardens. They have a classroom where they teach these classes. And they're 100% rainwater supplemented. They're hooked up to city water, but the lever's turned off. They don't ever use it unless they're in severe droughts and they can turn it on and use city water. But most of the time, they're totally rainwater supplemented. They have an underground cistern for all their drinking water supplies, and then they're getting roof catchment for other uses, such as watering their gardens, flushing toilets, things like that. So this is possible. I've seen it in real time in Tucson. Also, Brad Lancaster, he was part of this training. He was there, so I got to interact with him. He also has these book series. So if anything I'm about to talk to you about really gets you excited, I would recommend his books. There's a lot of photos. They're really interactive. It's not just a textbook read. He also has a YouTube series on YouTube, free to watch, and they're really, you know, nice shorts, and it talks about, you know, what is he doing. His house is totally rainwater supported, inner city Tucson as well. And finally, Bernalillo County, so that's Albuquerque. They are currently working on a lot of these projects inner city as well, and they have a field guide for passive rainwater harvesting. This is free to access on PDF on their website, but everything I'm about to talk about comes from these three sources, just so you know. All right, section two. So what is rainwater harvesting? Well, rainwater harvesting is the process of catching, storing, and eventually using rainwater from surfaces like rooftops, driveways, walkways, or basically any non-pervious surface, rather than letting it run off. Now, there's two different types of rainwater harvesting. There's active rainwater harvesting, which is the process of actively capturing the stormwater in containers like rain barrels or cisterns. For storage, when we do get the rain, we want to hold on to it in a container so then when we're not getting rain, we can then use it when we need to, rather than using groundwater supplies or municipal water supplies. And then there's passive rainwater harvesting, which is passively capturing the stormwater in land contours. So think of basins, earthworks, swales, rain gardens. A lot of our landscapes we tend to make convex, so bulging. We want the water to get off the landscape and we want to send it into the stormwater system and we want to get it out of here because it causes issues. The thought with passive is we're making concave basins in our properties to hold that water and keep it where we want it, which is on our property. Active rainwater harvesting, here's a few examples. You can go as complex as a set of three large cisterns. This is similar to what the Watershed Management Group has in Tucson. That's how they can be 100% rainwater supported, is a series of massive cisterns. That's expensive. Not everybody can afford that, I understand. You can get away with a single cistern or kind of a small, compact cistern. Or you can go as simple as rain barrels. You can do a single barrel. You can even daisy chain them together and have multiple rain barrels together. And again, this is water that we're storing when we are getting the rain to be able to use it for our plants, for our vegetation, for whatever we need later when we don't get the rain. Here's some examples of passive rainwater harvesting. So these are basins and swales and earthworks. It's kind of hard to see, I know. Bottom left, you can see it's raining. It's traveling through a channel to this system of basins. And that water is eventually going to percolate through, live in our soils, support our plants, and recharge our aquifers. And then over on this far, I guess it's your right, you can go as simple as just a small basin. This is right at the output of a gutter, and those plants were just planted, you can tell, but you can imagine in 5 years they'll be really big and robust, and they won't need to water those plants with supplemental irrigation. It's just being supported passively through the system. We've, for a long time, for some reason in city planning and urban development and the way that our brains work, we looked at stormwater as a nuisance. Get it off the land, get it in the storm system, get it out of here, it's going to cause flooding, we just don't want it. But then our lands are dry and we have to supplementally irrigate our properties. So it's counterintuitive, we're shedding the water, but then we're using more water. So Brad Lancaster, this is directly from his book, his theory is create those basins, keep the water on your landscape, and only let it leave your landscape in those really big rain events where it's overflowing and it's too much water for your system. Active and passive systems should and can be used together. This is a great example of somebody who has a cistern. Once the cistern fills up, it overflows. The overflow is a basin system. So you're kind of using these things together. How our home can look if we keep the water in the landscape. And you can see here they have a cistern that's supplementing that tree. The overflows feeding this other garden bed. They're even catching water off the street. They're pulling it in from the street and bringing it onto their landscape. And another example of these systems working together. So you can have, you know, your cistern fills up, it goes to one basin. Once that basin fills up, it's too much, it overflows to a next basin. And you can kind of chain these things together. You know, long term, if you have the time and the energy, you could develop and design your whole landscape this way. But you don't have to. You can start small. Your question, I hear you. So how did they do that, right? They're doing what's called curb cuts. They're getting permission from the county and from the city. A lot of places in New Mexico are already on board, Albuquerque, Las Cruces. I don't know about Taos County. I don't know if we can do that right now, but maybe we should start asking. We don't have a lot of paved streets here anyway, except for in the town. But basically, you're just, anytime those water is moving down the street, we're inviting it into a basin system. That top right corner, that's Brad Lancaster's personal property in Tucson. He's got a bunch of curb cuts, and his whole pedestrian walkway is just lush and green. He's growing all kinds of native plants, and his kid's playing in it. So rainwater harvesting, all right, we've captured the rainwater. Now what do we do with it? What can we use it for? All kinds of things. So rainwater can be used for landscape irrigation. It can be used for watering our potted plants indoor and outdoor. It can be used to water our gardens, watering livestock like sheep, goats, chickens. And if you have a composting bin and it needs water, you can use this water for that. Washing your cars, washing pets, washing your decks and your patios. You can even, you know, make a little pond for, you know, microhabitat for birds and pollinators. Outdoor showers, if you really want to get crazy with it. You can reduce your water use by showering outdoors in the summer. And like the watershed management group does in Tucson, you can flush your toilets. You can use it to for your washing machines, for all kinds of indoor uses if your home's plumbed properly. You can also use it as a drinking water supply, but I will giant asterisk here. You can't drink just rainwater as is. You do have to put it through a filtration system. So it'd be sediment filters, carbon filters, in addition to a UV filter or a reverse osmosis filter. But again, Watershed Management Group, that their water is 100% rainwater. They've actually done testing for the water that they get from rainwater after filters. It's higher quality than the water they receive from the municipality. So that's pretty cool. But again, you really got it. Those last two, you just really got to make sure you got all your ducks in a row before you do that. So rainwater harvesting, well, it reduces our overall water demand. If we're using less off of the municipal system, we're stressing the system out less. It lowers our water bills if we're hooked up to municipal water supplies, reduces the stress on the system, reduces stress on aquifers and groundwater. Because remember, our aquifers are being depleted, our reservoirs are empty. So maybe we can use our outdoor water use through rainwater. It also prevents flooding and erosion. When we keep all of these, all the water on our system, we're actively managing our system. And so erosion is less likely because we're watching our system and we're managing it appropriately. It can also prevent contaminants from reaching local rivers and streams. So when rainwater runs off of city streets and it goes into the municipal or into the storm sewer, and then it ends up in our rivers, none of that water is filtered. So it's bringing with it contaminants, oils, whatever else is on the roads. If it's going into a basin first, those plants and that mulch actually act as a natural filter. So it gives it a chance to clean the system, clean the water before it ends up in our rivers and streams. And it also supports birds and local pollinators. So on average, New Mexico residents use 81 gallons per person per day. You remember me saying that, right? So 60% is indoors and 40% is outdoors. It's 49 gallons of water indoors per person per day, 32 gallons of water per person per day outside. Now, if we do some math and we figure out, well, what's my impact annually? Well, I use on average about 29,500 gallons a year. 11,800 of that is outdoor water use. If you look at this pie chart, that red is our outdoor water use. So if our systems are already being strained, our reservoirs are drying, our streams are drying, our aquifers are being depleted, where can I make cuts? Well, I think it's a pretty obvious answer, our outdoor water use. And again, I already said this, but Taos County covers nearly 1.5 million acres. Half is privately owned. So if all of the residents in Taos County, or a majority of them, started leaning into active and passive rainwater harvesting, we could really make a difference in our county. One quick thing I'll mention, rainwater harvesting is nothing new.
1: You're listening to Lisa Hardy on rainwater harvesting. creating resilience in a drying climate. She is water program manager with Taos Soil and Water Conservation District. Elisa Hardy spoke on September 2nd, 2026 in Taos, New Mexico. 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
0: I didn't come up with this. Brad Lancaster didn't come up with this. Watershed Management Group didn't come up with this. Rainwater harvesting has been utilized by cultural and ancestral peoples in the arid Southwest since time immemorial. The only reason why communities were able to live and thrive and prosper here, because they understood how to capture rain, and they actively manage their water resource. As a society, we've just really gotten away from that. And in the face of drought and changing climate, we might need to return to some of these old practices. So, you know, rainwater harvesting now combines traditional knowledge with modern conservation practices, and it also creates community-based resilience while honoring the long-standing relationship between Southwestern communities and our limited water resource. So that's key, right? We live in the desert, and I think sometimes people forget. We try to water trees or plants that don't need to be here, and therefore our water demand is much higher than it needs to be. So native plants, anybody? The Native Plant Society? If you look down here in this corner, kind of a photo in the center, that's actually taken in the Zuni Pueblo in New Mexico in 1920s. It's a historic photograph of waffle gardens. And it's, you know, this practice has been going on for a very, very long time. And it's essentially micro rain basins. And I'm pretty sure they still use them. Okay, section three. So designing a rainwater harvesting system and calculating our water budget. So how do we do this for ourselves at home? Step one is a site assessment. The first thing you got to do is you got to pay attention to your land. What is going on your property? The first step would be to go outside and watch what happens when it rains. Where's the water going? Is there erosion? Is there gullies? Is it running to my neighbor's yard? Is it running onto my foundation? Is it a nuisance? Am I treating it like a nuisance? Watching where the water goes, and thinking about where might you want it to go to better support your native plants and your ultimate goal of conserving water. So we've already seen this graphic, but this is kind of Brad Lancaster's version of creating a site map. So the first thing you're going to want to do is create a site map for your property. You know, maybe you're an artist and you want to do a complex system. Maybe you just want to do a box for a house and some arrows. Maybe you want to pull a Google Map image and actually look at, you know, real spatial data. You can do that. But this is Brad's example, and he's just drawing arrows of where's the water coming from when it rains. So when it rains in the street, it's moving this way. Off my roof, it's going this way, and then my gutters are going this way. So draw your property, draw arrows of where the water is moving when it rains. Again, you can go as simple as just a couple arrows in a box, or you can go really complex if you want to. First, yes?
2: On that last photo, the underground, is that a cistern? It's over here on my right.
0: Yeah, so this is really interesting, like three-dimensional image. And so it's a basin, but then that kind of right image is just like a zoomed in, flattened version of the basin. It's a really complex, you shouldn't go this complex, but you can. That is a like a basin for your plants. Like that's where you're gonna put your plants. Yeah, but you can bury a cistern too. You absolutely can. So after you map your site, after you draw your site, you look at where the water is going, you're going to call 811. This is New Mexico's utility line. You need to make sure that, you're going to map where your utilities are. Is there underground power lines? Is there fiber optic cables? Is there some old pipes that we don't even know about, which is common in Taos County? We don't always know where things are underground. And then we're going to put that on our map. So here's our map. I drew my arrows. Now I'm going to draw my utility lines. These are places I cannot put basins. Then you're going to think about your existing vegetation. We're not going to bring in a bunch of new plants if we can't support what we already have on our landscape. So we're going to map the plants that we already have on our property so we can better support them. All right, I got one tree. Then we're also going to consider, where's the sun rising? Where's the sun setting? This is important. As you native plants folks already know, what we plant is going to be dependent on how much sun we get. You're also going to think about winds and other things you might want to address, like, is your neighbors really noisy, and do I maybe want to try to address that? So this is the south side of my house, right? So now I know, okay, that's the north side, this is the south side. Got my utilities, got my plant. Here's my wind, you know. You might want to plant something to help protect you from the spring winds. We get a lot of spring winds. So thinking about where the winds are coming, at what time of year. And then I'm going to briefly go over this, but you're going to want to do a soil test as well. You want to make sure that your soils can infiltrate the water within 24 hours. We're creating basins that hold water when it rains, but they need to drain and have no surface water within 24 hours. Otherwise, we're going to invite mosquito breeding and other things that we don't want. This might be an issue here specifically because we have a caliche layer, and we do have a hard pan layer in a lot of Taos County. So you're going to want to do a soil infiltration test. I'm doing a workshop series coming up, so if you're curious about this, join my workshops. And then you're going to calculate your water budget. So how much water am I going to get every year? The first thing you're going to do is you're going to calculate your surface area, your runoff area, select your runoff coefficient, select rainstorm size, and then you're going to find your volume. And then how much you get annually is going to depend on how big your basin should be or how big of a cistern might you want. You don't want to get a 2,500-gallon cistern if your roof is only producing 1,000 gallons, right? That's a lot of money for no reason. So that's why this math comes in play. If you're not comfortable with it, I would be happy to help you. Finding your area, again, basic math, I know, I hear you. Area is just length times width. So if I'm looking at my roof is 10 feet by 20 feet. I times them together, I have 200 square feet of roof, all right? I added this bottom corner as a triangle. So this yellow segment here is 250 square feet. All right, see what we're working with. Now, our runoff coefficient, this is important because this is how much is going to come off of your roof. If you have a metal roof, it's all going to come off and it's all going to go to your system. If you're looking at the runoff for, like, say, an asphalt roof, some of it gets left behind. If you're looking at your runoff for, you know, say, your lawn, a lot of it stays behind, so not all of it runs off. So generally, if you're doing your roof, 0.95. Then we want to look at how much rain do we get annually in New Mexico. So here is a water precipitation map for the state. On average, maybe not including these last 2 years, we get 12.35 inches a year, which is pretty good. Tucson, as I said, that they're 100% supported on rainwater. They get 11 inches a year, so less than we do, and they're able to do it fully supported. What's important, though, is Taos County is diverse. So if you're out on the Mesa, you're going to be getting a lot less, probably 10. If you're up in Taos Ski Valley, you're looking at, you know, maybe even upwards 40 inches. So it kind of really depends. You should really get familiar with where you're at in the county. But a good safeguard is just saying 12 inches a year. So now I'm going to put it all together. All right, I got my area, 250 feet. 250 square feet times my runoff coefficient times the amount of rain I get every year gives me an answer, but in cubic feet. I don't care about cubic feet. I do a quick unit conversion. Okay, I get 1,734 gallons per year of water off of this single yellow roof pane. It's quite a bit. It's a lot of water. Now think about, if this is your house and you mapped your entire house and your entire roof, imagine the amount of water you could get off your entire roof in a year. It's a lot of water. Can support a lot of plants. Can wash a lot of dogs. So same calculation, only this time instead of doing an annual number, I'm going to just do a 1-inch number. The reason I do this is because a 1-inch storm is pretty common in Taos. This is how much I get in one quick rainstorm in Taos, New Mexico. And I'm curious about this because I need to make sure that my system, you're not going to size your system to how much you get in a year because you're going to use it throughout the year. You don't need to hold the whole year's storage, you know, because what are you holding on to it for? Really, you want to look at how much you're getting per storm. If I get a one-inch storm, I'm getting 140 gallons off that one single roof pane. That's quite a bit. Now, if I look at a 2.5-inch rainstorm, this is important because this is like our peak events. This is our big monsoon rains that when it rains, you're like, oh my God, lock the windows and close the doors. And so we size our system to a 2.5-inch storm. We always want to size our cisterns, size our basins to, if I get the most rain ever in one event, that's what it needs to be able to hold. So that's why you calculate this. In a 2.5-inch storm, this yellow roof segment gets 350 gallons. Pretty good. So now I know about my site. I know how much rain I get in a year in a 2.5-inch storm. Now, this is probably where you guys get excited as a Native Plant Society. But now I think about what vegetation I want to add to my system. What do I want moving forward? And we think about, you know, are they shade tolerant? What needs full sun? South-facing, north-facing? And you're always going to plan to full maturity. You want to make sure that you're planning, if you're going to plant a tree, you're thinking about what is that going to look like when it's mature? And what's that water need of the mature tree? That way your system's not undersized. Since you know your water budget, you can select your plants based on their watering needs. If you plant a bunch of citrus trees, you're going to blow through your water budget very quickly. Your cistern's never going to keep up with your citrus trees. But if you plant natives and naturalized plants, you can easily live within your water budget. And then how can we stack functions? So thinking about, now this is a little complex, but hear me out. If I plant a tree, how do I plant it so maybe it's also providing summer shade on my house so I can passively cool my home? Or how much of it can actually provide as a wind buffer in the spring winds? So you can just plant and have a good time. You can also look at things kind of more in a large-scale, holistic way. That comes with practice, though. So I've planted all my plants. I'm happy. Here's my wind. My home's shaded. I have pollinator plants everywhere, so I'm supporting pollinators and birds and bees. I'm providing shade on the corner of my house from the summer heat, and I'm hardly ever having to water my plants with irrigation water or municipal water supplies or well water supplies. One more thing to think about if you're going to plant in your basins. Think about the terracing zone of your basins. If you're going to plant something in the bottom of your basin, that should be your plants that need the most water. They're water-loving plants. Up on the fringes, you're going to plant kind of medium-loving water plants. And then up on the terraces, you're going to go with your dry plants, your plants that need less water. So you're also thinking about things kind of spatially in terms of your basin. And trees, you never want to plant your tree in the middle of a basin. While they may need a lot of water, you actually want to place them outside of the center of the basin to encourage the root system to spread out, which encourages healthy growth upward. So Brad Lancaster, he kind of views things in terms of the 8 rainwater harvesting principles. These are kind of just good things to keep in your brain if you're going to go on this journey. Begin with long, thoughtful observation. You can't develop a system on your property if you don't even know what's going on. So go outside when it rains and just see what happens. Start at the top or the high point of your basin and work your way down. You want to start at the top of the watershed instead of the bottom. If you start at the bottom, then you're kind of fighting against gravity and water. So always start at the top. Start small and simple, right? You don't have to go with a full landscape design right off the bat. If you want to go outside and build one basin, then heck yeah, do it. Spread and infiltrate the flow in water. That's the goal, is to slow the water, keep it on the landscape, spread it out so it's less erosive. Plan for overflow, right? What the last thing we want to do is not plan for overflow. If we get a lot of water, it ends up backflowing onto your property, and now you have, you know, flooding on your foundation or things like that. So you do need to think about your overflow. Maximize living and organic ground cover. So your basins are filled with mulch. We're thinking about how much organic material can I get in and around my basins. Maximize beneficial relationships, stacking functions. That's what I talked about earlier, about how can I, you know, have this one plant have multiple functions. And then continually reassess your system. It's a feedback loop. So what you put in might not have actually worked. You watch it again after the next rainstorm. Ah, okay, that didn't work. So what can I do to adjust the system, tweak the system? Or maybe what once did work doesn't work anymore. So it's kind of an iterative process. You do have to come back and revisit it quite a bit. But in theory, once these systems are set up, the amount of maintenance required on this is very little. But there is some. And organic ground cover, planting native plants. So here's just a quick example. I was in Albuquerque a few months ago. They're doing a ton of these projects, inner city, in inner Albuquerque. This is a project that we did. This is just a site map that we did for their site. So this is an actual project that we did. They calculated their entire roof, but all they needed to do really is to figure out this bottom right rectangle. And they figured out how much water they could get annually in a 1-inch storm and a 2.5-inch storm, and they made a small little basin there. Very simple. If you look in that photo in the top right, that's before. That whole property was just gravel. It also was a heat sink in the summer. It got so, so hot. Nothing could grow there. It was awful. And here's after. We made a really big, nice basin. There's a bunch of native plants in there, but you can't tell because we just planted them. But if you come back in a couple of years, that's going to be a beautiful property. We even planted certain plants so that it provided noise buffers from the road, some shade buffers from the road. And that whole system is just being supported by this 1,000-foot square pane. Eventually, you know, they started small, they started here, but eventually they really could do their whole landscape. So the key to all of this, living within our water budget. And I think that's what that comes down to. In the face of a drying climate, you know, New Mexico is going to have 25% less water in the next 50 years. If we're asking questions about where am I going to get my drinking water supply, maybe we shouldn't be using it for outdoor irrigation. Now, that doesn't mean we have to live in a landscape of, you know, the Dust Bowl. We can live in a lush environment, but it involves thinking about water management differently. It involves water conservation, and it looks at it, and it involves looking at how do we treat our water resources and what is our relationship to them. Last thing I'll briefly talk about, inner city, you'll hear it, these terms, instead of active and passive rainwater harvesting, you'll hear it be called the green stormwater infrastructure. A lot of cities, Albuquerque, Denver, a lot of big cities, they're actually requiring it in zoning laws and during development now, that all future development and zoning should incorporate green stormwater infrastructure. It's the same thing that we just talked about, but a little bit more on the urban side. For instance, this photo at the bottom in the center, that's in Denver, and their walkways are there, their roads are there, but they have this beautiful green space in between, filled with native plants, great for pollinators and birds. It's also great for the human mental health, but not only that, from a city planning perspective, they have a lot less flooding in their city now. They have a lot less of a water management issue because they're treating it on site rather than wherever it ends up. All right, so Taos Soil and Water Conservation District, we're selling rain barrels. We get them from a retailer out of Santa Fe. They're 100% recycled food grade. They were originally used to bring olives from Greece, so they've had a second life now. This is a really great, easy, cost-effective way to start small. If you're rainwater harvesting curious, but you don't want to go out and buy a big system, or go put shovels in your yard quite yet, this is a great way to just start small and start building that relationship with rainwater harvesting and your relationship to water. So far, I've started this program back in April. So far, the Soil and Water Conservation District has distributed 360 rain barrels in a matter of a couple months. If every single one of those rain barrels was to be filled up once and used on the landscape once, that's 21,600 gallons of water savings. If you were to do it two times, three times, right, all the way up to four times, which even in this dry drought year, my coworker Veta Nice has a rain barrel and it's filled up and she's used it 4 times. So even in a drought year, she's used it 4 times. That's 86,400 gallons of rainwater storage. And that's less water that we've pulled out of our groundwater and out of our municipal water supplies. So you could only imagine if the whole county, the whole town got on board. All right, that's it for me. So here's my information. If you're interested, here's how you can get a hold of me if you have any questions. We also do site visits. So if you guys are curious and you want me to come out to your property and try to help you kind of design some of these systems and provide my input and my feedback, I'm able to do that. I also have applications here today. If you're interested in getting a rain barrel, you can go ahead and fill out an application today. We're getting a big delivery tomorrow. So they're available for pickup starting tomorrow afternoon. And one last thing, I do have a sign-up sheet up here for if you want more information about when I'm doing workshops. I got the funds through the Lore Foundation to put on 4 different workshop series, in which will be similar to that project I showed you in Albuquerque. We're going to be going out. We're going to actually install these systems in community-facing lands, public lands, and we're gonna put these systems in, and while we're doing it, I'm going to teach you what I'm doing, why I'm doing it. We're going to talk about all this stuff again. I'm going to go over the math a little bit more if you're interested. Or if you just want to go out and be a hand, then you can do that as well. So, thank you.
3: Could you mention your email for the radio?
0: Sure. Yeah, it's ehardy at Taos. SWCD-NM.gov. It's a mouthful. Yes.
4: Yeah, I bought your barrels and placed them under canales.
0: Yeah.
4: How do we maximize water catchment with canales?
0: Canales, yeah. Canales are tricky. So just so everybody is familiar, right, you can have downspouts or you can have canales. Canales are really common here in the Southwest. You can just let them kind of free flow into the barrel, but that's not really optimizing your catchment. You can also put a rain chain in, which does really kind of help gravitate the flow to your rain barrel. But again, if it's windy, you're still going to lose a lot of that. When it rains, it also is windy here. You can do what's called a canale catcher. It's this guy based out of Santa Fe. He designed and develops these. They essentially slide onto the end of your canale, and it is a downspout. Kind of pricey, but it is worth it long term.
5: Early on, you mentioned that like 75% of water is going to agriculture use. We talked a lot about residential stormwater catchment, swales and basins. What about for people who are doing agricultural use on their property? Are there ways to use this water to help with their crops?
0: Yeah, so there is some larger cisterns, and a lot of agricultural lands do already utilize large cisterns more for like livestock watering and things like that. You know, there's the technology with farming has really gotten a lot better, and I think we're going to be forced to have to utilize more of that moving into the future, such as, you know, satellite models such as OpenET and looking at where the fields actually need watering rather than just flood irrigating. The other thing I'll mention, and this is kind of a hot topic, but part of that 50-year water action plan in response to the Rio Grande Compact updates in May, they're actually paying farmers who are not actively producing on their land. They're buying farmers out to fallow their lands, and that's how they're going to meet their, you know, 6% cut of groundwater use in the Middle Rio Grande Valley. So that's something you'll probably start hearing about within the next few years. So.
4: So if we still have water left in our barrels when it freezes,
0: yeah,
4: is that safe to leave water in the barrel during the winter?
0: No. Great question. you should drain them in the fall before the first freeze. And then there's a lid that comes with them. Put it right back on if you're going to store them outside to keep the water out. If they're filled with water and they freeze, they'll crack. Or put them in a garage or something like that. But, yeah, I would drain them in the fall.
6: Yes.
7: When you're talking about creating a basin,
0: yes,
7: you're actually going in and digging a hole. And
0: yeah,
7: then what are you doing with the other soil that you take out of the hole? You just
8: bury me down.
0: Yeah, so basins are shallow. which is what differentiates them from maybe like a pond. Basins should be roughly like 6 to 8 inches deep, no more. If it's too deep, then you're just holding that water and then you invite mosquito breeding. So it should be quite shallow. And then, you know, if you don't want to dig 8 inches into the ground because you might hit a caliche or a hard pan layer, you can kind of fake that by building up the sides with what you're removing. Uh-huh. And that's what we're going to be talking about in the workshops. So if you're interested, you should join.
6: Two questions. So I overheard in one of your conversations that you are doing some projects in the community in the near future. First question is, what's upcoming and what can we look forward to seeing? Second question is, how do we multiply that effect and have like many, many more happening a lot faster?
0: Yeah. Great question. So I'll start with the first one. The first workshop is happening this fall, I think in October. It's going to be at the Taos Land Trust. They gave us permission to come do our first workshop there. We'll be installing probably 2 basins. I still need to go out and do the calculations of their roof runoff, but probably about 2 basins to help support some of their orchard trees. And so that's the first project. The next 3 workshops are going to be happening in the spring. One of them is hopefully at the TCA. They're revamping their whole landscape right now, so pending. And then 2 more sites, community-based properties, that I'm still trying to figure out what to do. So if you have any suggestions, I would love to hear them. The second question, as far as making it on a larger scale, community education, community outreach. That's why I'm here today. Marketing, advertising. But also, I think really, if you're going to look at things on a larger scale, it comes down to zoning and city planning. Like I talked about how in a lot of municipalities, they're actually requiring green stormwater infrastructure in their planning permits. And so if you're looking at how do we do it on a larger scale, I think ultimately it comes down to zoning and city planning. And the Soil and Water District is considering how do we engage that kind of work in the future, but there's a lot involved there. The Native Plant Society is providing us with plants for our first workshop, so we're in partnership with them.
1: Well, I wanted to ask you about since the drought, we've been in droughts, and you've given a great presentation, but where are we going? What do we need to do besides what you presented, because I see a lot of water being wasted, as I'm sure you do.
0: And I lose sleep at night over it.
1: Right.
0: Yeah. I don't know. I mean, Taos, the town of Taos just went into stage 3 water restrictions this week. As far as long-term planning, I think it really has to come from the state level. And that's why I encourage you to look at the 50-year water action plan and decide if you think that's enough or if you think the state should be doing more, because while we can create community resilience, it ultimately does come to the bigger components at play, which is water management on a statewide level.
1: And what about federal?
0: Same.
7: I'm hearing rumors of wells going dry in the area. Is someone keeping track of that?
0: I don't know if anybody's keeping track of it. We are certainly keeping an eye out for it. We do a cost share program for well water quality testing, in which you can test the quality of your private drinking water well. That's important because in years of drought, the aquifer dynamics change and contaminant levels increase when there's less water to dilute it. And some folks who've never maybe ever had a water quality issue, they're experiencing that now. So you can test your well water through us. And so far, I've probably had about 6 folks this summer come in and seek help because their wells have gone dry. So it is happening in the county. Unfortunately, all of that goes back to the Office of the State Engineer, which is a state entity. They're the ones that monitor and track and regulate wells. Yes.
8: Hi, I'm one of the people who consulted Lisa when my shared well started to suck silt a couple, 3-4 months ago. And I want to give a little medical advice. Yes, if you're getting stuff in your water, get it tested for pathogens, E. coli, etc. And also, that's a reason for your gardens to catch the roof water and other sources of your rainwater, not from your well. Clean the well and then use different water for your gardens. And you can learn a lot more from Elisa about how to do that and who can do the technical testing.
9: All right.
0: I've got rain gauges. What's the difference between passive and active rainwater harvesting? Anybody for a rain gauge? Catchment is what? Is what? Active or passive? Yes. How much less water is New Mexico going to have in the next 50 years? Yes. All right, that's all I got. Thanks, guys.
1: 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She is water program manager with Taos Soil and Water Conservation District. 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
11: 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We really appreciate you.

Hi, this is Arnie Arneson, and this is The Best of the Attitude with Arnie Arneson and producer Chloe Lacasse. We're going to grab Friday's show. It was incredible in so many ways. One, obviously, it was right after the announcement of the death of Gloria Steinem. And I knew Gloria. And Gloria actually helped me when I was running for office. An incredible inspiration. And I, of course, waxed poetic about her in both the first half of the show and the second half of the show. But the first half of the show, we're talking about Texas. And I actually connect Texas to Gloria Steinem. How did I do that? That's why you have to listen. And then on our second half, we grab Bill Curry, as we always do, and Aaron Rosenthal from Minnesota. And again, we start with stories about Gloria Steinem. But what we really focus on is two things. We focus on workers, and we focus on the climate crisis. Things that rarely get talked about together, we wed them together. This, everyone, is the best of the attitude.

Our friend Lynn Ekdahl is a fabulous political poet, and she just always sort of hits the moment. And the poem that she wrote for today is entitled, Ben Franklin Weeps. Ben Franklin would be spitting mad if he were here to see the Donald and his henchmen destroy his legacy. Free libraries, our Ben surmised, would serve the public well. For tyrants such as Donald, though, free thought's a thing to quell. The Paris Treaty, won by Ben, gave us our crucial friend. But Donald and his minions think allies are ours to bend. Our postal service, broad and fair, was Franklin's greatest gift. Communication, quick and safe, would give all folks a lift. The Don, who seeks an endless reign, thinks mail just one more means to undermine our voting rights by creating postal screens. A founding father, Franklin hoped, our nation would survive, would finally deal with slavery.